0: Beth, we don't have independent confirmation at CNN, but we've seen some reporting, including what the British Maritime Agency says. If it is true that the Houthis now are striking Saudi tankers near the Red Sea, that would be a big escalation. The question is, what does the United States do? The president has previously said the Houthis were to blockade the Red Sea, quote, we'll just have to take care of business.
1: Yeah, I think that if he is going to hold true to his word, then it means that, you know, in the next day or so, we're going to be striking the Houthis again. And, you know, maybe the viewers will remember that we went through a multiple week bombing of the Houthis and, you know, and then declared a truce. We had a ceasefire with them. And now if we reengage, of course, that truce will be broken. And in essence, the war will be widened. Right. And so that is of great concern. This is a very important waterway. 30% of container traffic goes through there. You know, since the Houthis started this war in the beginning in reaction to Israel, we had a big decrease in the amount of traffic going through there. It was coming back. And now, already this week, we've seen another 30% decrease in traffic just between Monday and Tuesday. So just from the threat, now that those strips have been struck, that is going to be a waterway that shippers will not want to go through. So prices will go up.
0: Brett, geographically, logistically, if there's an escalation like that, it's a bigger challenge, more complicated challenge for the United States military. What else?
2: Well, John, I dealt with that directly because the Houthis did this, as Beth just mentioned, 2023, 2024. We built an international coalition. We had an air campaign. It's just very difficult, a needle in a haystack problem, to stop these drones, Iranian drones, which can be fired from 1,500 kilometers away and easily hit a ship, which may have just happened tonight. Very difficult challenge. Look, John, I'm asking myself, is this escalation to potentially de-escalate, meaning you're going up the ladder, but there's side conversations going on through mediators to try to come to some arrangement, a modus vivendi, short-term deal for a ceasefire? And right now, I don't see that. I don't think there's really any off-ramp at the moment. So to your question, I do see this escalating. We're moving more forces to the region. The president is threatening more strikes, and Iran is also threatening more strikes. And they are saying in their rhetoric, including Ghalibaf, who was the negotiator on their side, no give at all in their claim to the Strait of Hormuz. That's where we are.
0: Karim, do you agree with that assessment that you don't see any effort to, again, sometimes escalate to bring about some sort of an off-ramp or at least diplomacy at the table? And to add to that, as Brett talks about the president saying more strikes, he's being more...
3: 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Please stand by. 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We apologize for the inconvenience. Your program will return in a few short moments. Please stand by. 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We apologize for the inconvenience. Your program will return in a few short moments. Please stand by. The station you're listening to is experiencing technical difficulties. We apologize for the inconvenience.
4: So, John, the president's words over the last 5 months have been incredibly inconsistent, erratic, contradictory. And the challenge is that, you know, do the Iranians take his words seriously? Do our partners in the Middle East take his words seriously? The challenge is that Iran has been preparing for war with the United States for 47 years. They are 100% focused on this war. Whole of government is focused. That isn't the case with the Trump administration. As you alluded to from the outset, he called this just a little excursion. He's not even calling it a war. And on various days, he'll say either that Iran is desperate for a deal is imminent, or we're going to escalate. And so I don't believe that the Iranians are taking the president's inconsistent, erratic, contradictory, and the challenge is that, you know, do the Iranians take his words seriously? Do our partners in the Middle East take his words seriously? The challenge is that Iran has been preparing for war with the United States for 47 years. They are 100% focused on this war. Whole of government is focused. that isn't the case with the Trump administration. As you alluded to from the outset, he called this just a little excursion. He's not even calling it a war. And on various days, he'll say either that Iran is desperate for a deal is imminent, or we're going to escalate. And so I don't believe that the Iranians are taking the president's words seriously to significantly escalate, and that could lead to a real miscalculation.
0: And Beth, as this plays out, as we watch the potential escalation, the Trump administration, the president today approving a deal with Saudi Arabia to provide the country with a civilian nuclear program, is that separate and distinct, or does that, at a minimum, at least continue to change the temperature in the region in a way that's not productive?
1: I think the U.S. military use of its airspace in order to escort commercial shipping, which they benefit from, in the Strait of Hormuz. And, you know, when Spain does this, we get a whole different reaction. When Saudi Arabia does this, we're anxious to get this this relationship back on track. And we've given up a few things that I'm worried about in terms of nonproliferation, in terms of IAEA, nuclear inspection access that are rather unprecedented. We still don't know exactly what the deal says. It's two secret annexes. But, you know, Congress will have to consider this, and there are many steps ahead. So I don't want to be too alarmist, but it doesn't seem consistent.
0: Well, to that point, Brett, you're part of negotiating a similar deal with the Saudi Arabia back during the Biden administration. As Beth notes, secret at the moment, but they do have to submit it to Congress. What are your one or two biggest questions in the details?
2: Yeah, we had an extensive negotiation, John, with the NSA, the National Nuclear Security Agency, within the Department of Energy, all of our best experts, to make sure that those nonproliferation concerns were met. But I have to say, this was part of an overall package, potentially, for normalization of relations between Israel and Saudi Arabia. It was part of a broader deal, which obviously got taken off the agenda after the attacks on October 7th of 2023. So I would have, as Beth said, I think we got to see the details. It will be submitted to Congress. If it is similar to what was done during the Biden administration, I expect it is, because I think a lot of that work was already done. It's fairly rigorous. There is the possibility down the road, John, of a U.S. enrichment facility in Saudi Arabia. That was a very controversial piece. Part of that is because we still import fuel from Russia. I was kind of looking for an alternative fuel source. But that's kind of down the road. There's going to be a study about that. Obviously, that'll raise concerns and scrutiny in Congress, as it should. So I think we'll learn more here over the coming weeks.
0: Karima, a rule in life, I'm not sure it applies to foreign policy, but is to try to leave things better than you found them. Does this step in the region leave things better than the president found them?
4: So, John, this war was meant in part to avert a nuclear-armed Iran. And there is a legitimate fear that we will look back several years from now and say that this war actually convinced Iran's leadership once and for all that they need nuclear weapons as a deterrent to stay in power. And indeed, if Iran's leadership gets nuclear weapons, there is a legitimate fear that starts a domino effect throughout the Middle East with not only Saudi Arabia, but other countries in the region, including Turkey, other Gulf countries. And so that is potentially Pandora's box that we've opened. And you know, Saudi Arabia is right now an ally. It's been a consistent ally, but there's always the concern about stability in Saudi Arabia, as we saw in Iran in 1979. You had an allied monarchy fall, and that is what we're talking about now, the nuclear program that the Islamic Republic of Iran inherited from the Shah's government.
0: Ominous talk there. And Beth, let's move back to Iran as we watch all this play out. Help me from your former post, the intelligence perspective. What are you looking for in the sense that 12 days now since the ceasefire broke down of American strikes? Iran has had counterstrikes. Any signs, and what would you be looking for, that this is having any effect on the regime's thinking, the regime's attitude about trying to find an off-ramp?
1: Well, the Gulf states and their ability, plus Pakistan, their ability to engage Iran. There have been this, you know, kind of noises about perhaps a 10-day ceasefire being in the offing. We don't have confirmation of that, but I would start to see some difference in tone. But as Karim said, I personally don't expect that. I think this war has to end via negotiations, but I think we could be quite a ways off. Somebody's got to give. So that give could happen in the United States or in Iran. One side has to go first.
0: One side has to go first. Kareem Sajapour, Beth Center, Brett McGurk, thanks so much. And up next for us, we continue the conversation with a lawmaker, Marine combat veteran. What should Congress's role be in this apparently widening conflict? And later, Jake Tapper's exclusive new CNN investigation, 18 Days in Minnesota, the killings by federal agents of American citizens Renee Good and Alex Preddy.
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4: You're looking there, right side of your screen there, at the president's most recent social media effort. That's a repost of a news report headline, Trump orders CENTCOM to, quote, open the gates of hell after U.S. troops killed. Right now, for the 12th straight night, there are airstrikes underway. No indication, though, to what extent. Joining us now, the Massachusetts Democratic Congressman Seth Moulton, who sits on the House Armed Services Committee. Congressman Moulton also is a Marine Corps veteran who served four tours of duty in Iraq. Congressman, thank you for your time tonight. When you see a post like that, the president reposting, he's ordered CENTCOM to open the gates of hell. There is a 12th night of attacks, 12th round of attacks since the ceasefire broke down. Is that the answer here?
5: No. I mean, he's starting more attacks. He's inviting more attacks in return. He's getting us deeper into a war that he's losing across the board, a war in Iran that's been an utter disaster for everybody except Iran, and maybe also except for China. China's thrilled that we're bogged down in another war in the Middle East. And every time this war escalates, more American lives are on the line. This is not a solution.
4: I want to tap your experience, Marine veteran, four tours in Iraq, including serving at the side of General Petraeus during that conflict. Today, the president was in Dover, Delaware, for what he concedes one of the hardest things to do as president of the United States, a dignified transfer ceremony welcoming home war dead men and women, young men and women mostly, who have volunteered and then given their lives. He flew from there to a rally in Georgia and called this a skirmish. Is this a skirmish?
5: No, it's a war. And he's been calling it for a war from day one. He only started changing his tune on the terminology when he started running into legal trouble with Congress, because Congress did not authorize a war. And that's why I have been pushing, along with some other veterans, to have another war powers vote in Congress. We're hoping it happens tomorrow, to go on record and to say once again that Congress is against this war. We're against this escalation. This is not the way that we secure Iran's nuclear program. This is not the way that we curtail Iran's power. Iran is more empowered than they have ever been. But I want to say something else, John, because you brought up this dignified transfer. After this transfer, Trump put words in the mouths of the troops who had died, saying they didn't want Iran to have a nuclear weapon. Speaking as someone who was sent to war by politicians in Washington, D.C., the idea that politicians, that a president would tell my family what I was thinking when I died is unbelievably offensive. I served with a lot of Marines who disagreed with Bush's war in Iraq. You're speaking to someone who was an outspoken critic of the war in Iraq. And the idea that President Trump would treat these troops as pawns in his political game is just disgusting.
4: You mentioned trying to get a war powers resolution passed again. Republicans also are trying to make sure they have the votes to get the Pentagon more money. Secretary Hegseth was up there making the case for billions and billions more yesterday. There were some votes in the House today. My reading of that is that the Republicans so far have that funding on path, and then it goes over to the Senate. Do you have any hope that you can find enough Republicans, either in the House or your allies over on the Senate side, to stop the funding or at least put strings on it?
5: I mean, we're trying really hard. And the interesting thing, John, is if you came into the classified, behind-the-scenes meetings that we have on the Armed Services Committee, you'll actually hear a number of Republicans, especially Republican veterans, asking very tough questions of the administration. But then they go out in public and just support the administration's policy. So the lack of political courage in Washington is just unbelievable. We need to confront this administration in a bipartisan way, because Americans are dying and there's no path to winning this war. I mean, that's the big problem here. Iran is a serious national security threat. I've seen Iranians kill Americans in Iraq with my own eyes. And yet Iran is more empowered. They literally are strangling the world economy. Oil prices are going up. They're now asking American taxpayers to foot the bill for this losing war when costs are rising for everybody here at home. This is just a disaster across the board. And the idea that doubling down on this disaster is going to make it better, It just doesn't make sense.
4: I want to ask you a question. You put it in my head by what you said earlier about your own service, being someone who was sent to war. The Iraq War became quite unpopular, became a very big deal in both the 2006 and the 2008 elections. We're about 15 weeks away from an election in this country. I want to ask you how you deal with it, because you understand what it's like to be serving overseas in uniform while the politicians back home are debating. And you are against a war now that is very unpopular in the country. But you also understand how some young man or woman wear the uniform overseas who might support it, might oppose it. I assume that you get a little angry, you get a little nervous sometimes when the politicians back home are debating what you're doing as you risk your life every second. How do you personally handle that? Sticking to what you view as your principles and your opinion, but understanding that somebody wearing the uniform in the where you were years ago is listening.
5: You know, there's nothing more that we wanted on the ground in Iraq, even those of us in the middle of a war we disagreed with, than for politicians to tell the truth and to ask the tough questions and to ultimately know what they were doing when they asked us to risk our lives. I mean, I fought in a war that shouldn't have happened if people in Washington had asked those tough questions. I mean, John, I'm running for Senate against Senator Markey, who voted for that war, who voted to send thousands and thousands of Americans to die before asking the tough questions about whether we needed to fight that war. So we can have debates in Washington about policy. That's what we're supposed to do. We can have serious debates about whether we should continue this war. But what the troops demand more than anything is for us to actually ask the tough questions, to demand answers from the administration and ultimately get the truth. We need the truth, and we're not getting the truth from Trump or Hegseth with the Iran war.
4: Congressman Moulton, thank you for your time tonight, sir. Appreciate it.
5: Good to see you, John.
4: Up next for us, a man who recruited models and introduced young women to Jeffrey Epstein for years is found dead in his home. What authorities are saying about that tonight. Plus, an exclusive CNN investigation, 18 days in Minnesota, the chaos, the lies, the cover-ups after federal agents killed Renee Good and Alex Preddy.
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1: A man who French prosecutors say recruited models and then introduced them to Jeffrey Epstein for over a decade has been found dead. Authorities revealed today that Daniel Ciad's body was discovered in his home on Monday outside of Paris. According to CNN's affiliate in France, Ciad's name appears more than 2,000 times in the Department of Justice Epstein files. The files also suggest Epstein paid him tens of thousands of dollars over several years. However, in a recent interview with CNN, Ciad denied any knowledge of sexual abuse by the disgraced financier after he referred women to him. CNN's Melissa Bell joins us from Paris with more. Melissa, what else do we know about the circumstances of this death?
2: Very little from authorities beyond the fact of his death. No sense, for instance, whether they believe that foul play was involved or not. They say we have to wait for the autopsy for that. But we have been hearing from Ciad's lawyer, who's pointed not just the need to respect the family around him, the bereaved, but also that he was under tremendous stress. We've also been hearing from the Paris prosecutor about more about the probes that were launched as a result of that January release of the Epstein files by the U.S. Department of Justice. They led French prosecutors to set up two different probes looking into what went on in Paris during those years, Epstein's link to the modeling world, and what place Daniel Ciad may have had in that. So under a great deal of pressure, but nothing so far or yet to suggest how he died, John.
1: And to that point, what place did Daniel Ciad had? What more can you tell us about what we know about his relationship with Epstein?
2: Well, this statement from the prosecutor does suggest that as a result of these probes, some 24 women have come forward, been identified as victims here in Paris, many of them interviewed already. We've also been learning, for instance, that French authorities had Ciad on wiretap. Now, this is a man who, over the course of 10 years, had a close relationship with Epstein. As you say, the files suggest that their links continued after Jeffrey Epstein was convicted in 2000. Of those sex crimes. CNN's Katie Polgaise had a chance to speak to Ciad just a couple of months before his death and probed him on that.
3: My work with him has been strictly professional. I never doubt that, because I never heard anything from anyone I introduced him who came back to me that they had a bad situation with him. I trust in him. I believe this guy is a professional person.
2: So a lot more will come out of those probes that began as a result of that latest release of DOJ files about the relationships between Daniel Ciad and a number of other people who've now been identified by prosecutors as to what happened to him. Of course, we have to wait a little bit more to figure out whether foul play was involved or not. Authorities are not even saying anything about that, John.
1: Melissa Bell, thank you so much. Appreciate it. And joining us now to discuss further, staff writer for The Atlantic, Sarah Fitzpatrick, who has covered the Epstein investigation extensively. Sarah, how significant do you think Ciad's death is to the investigation as a whole? Obviously, it's not the first person connected to the case who has died, including Epstein himself. Does that make it harder to get to the truth?
4: Absolutely. It's a major setback because it just illustrates to what extent this investigation has been so poorly handled by this Justice Department in the United States for decades. The fact that, you know, every day that goes by, every year that goes by, there are important witnesses who now have passed away or are no longer able to, you know, are no longer able to share that information. It makes corroborating information much harder. It makes witnesses much harder. Every single day that goes by sets this investigation back. And I think it makes it that much harder for anyone to have certainty that we will truly ever know the true extent of Epstein's crimes and those that enabled those crimes.
1: I know part of your reporting is keeping in touch with the survivors, their heroes, and they're demanding accountability. What does this death mean for them? We heard at least one today express frustration to the point you're trying to make that he will not face accountability.
4: It's such a gut punch, I think, because there is always, I think, this ongoing hope that coming forward at great cost, you know, these women have spent so much money on lawyers, received death threats, some of them have gone into hiding, but they have always felt that it was worth it if there could be true accountability. And for something like this to happen, and again to happen without any clear information about what happened and why. I mean, it's just an incredible gut punch. And I think it also is so frustrating, especially this week, because these women and so many in the law enforcement community watched Attorney General or Acting Attorney General Todd Blanche testify, claiming that he would meet with survivors, that he was doing everything he can. And it's just such a stark contrast that the French were actively, you know, interviewing witnesses, going off of probes from documents that were released this year. And as far as my reporting has been able to turn up, there is no indication of any serious investigative activity since the Trump administration came into office and since these files were made public. So it's just a really, really stark and I think damning contrast about what could be done and what's not being done here.
1: It's a fascinating point because that's where I was going to follow up in the sense that is there any indication of movement in U.S. investigations? We'll see what happens in France now with their investigation. Obviously, they've lost a very important witness. The state of New Mexico looking into the ranch out there, activities out there. In terms of the federal government, DOJ, you say it's gone dormant.
4: I'd say, yes, absolutely, dormant. I mean, there are efforts, of course, in New Mexico. There are some efforts in terms of civil litigation. But I don't think that we're seeing any great movement. And in fact, this week, we saw Alan Dershowitz, who was supposed to have an interview up on Capitol Hill. He informed them that he is not going to do that. And so, you know, we aren't really seeing, we'll have to see if Congress will actually hold him to account and demand that he come in. But as of right now, you know, if people are willing to don't feel that they're even accountable to Congress, I don't think we can expect to see much movement.
1: Right. Dershowitz, of course, has denied wrongdoing, but the committee wanted to sit down and talk to him. Sarah Fitzpatrick, very much appreciated. Thank you so much. And up next for us, a CNN exclusive investigation. 18 days in Minnesota, the killings of two Americans, Renee Good and Alex Preddy, by federal agents. And later, this sounds like the first chapter of a dystopian novel. One company's AI models escaping the lab with no human help and hacking into an outside system. Is this just teething pains or a taste of tech nightmares to come? We'll give you some answers ahead.

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8: A new CNN investigation, 18 days in Minnesota. This is about the Trump administration's killing of two American citizens 6 months ago, Renee Good and Alex Preddy. CNN's Jake Tapper examined the chaos, the lies, and the cover-ups surrounding those deaths. And for the first time, we are exclusively hearing on camera from one of the federal prosecutors who resigned in protest. Here's Jake with more and a warning. Some of the images and some of the language is disturbing.
9: On the morning of Wednesday, January 7th, a Minneapolis mother named Renee Good dropped her 6-year-old son off at school, then went with her wife, Becca, to be legal observers of the immigration enforcement operations in their city.
10: That's fine, dude.
11: Hey, show your
10: I'm
11: face.
10: Not mad at you.
11: Show your face.
10: I'm not mad at
11: it's
10: you.
11: It's okay. We don't change our plates every morning, just so you know. It'll be the same plate when you come talk to us later. That's fine. U.S. citizen. You want to come at us? You want to come at us? I say go get yourself some lunch, big boy.
12: Yeah,
11: go ahead.
12: Get out of the fucking car.
13: What did you think when you first saw the video?
14: We were getting updates as they happened. We got the video as soon as we can. Obviously, the video speaks for itself. It's troubling.
9: Immediately following the shooting, senior prosecutors in the Minnesota U.S. Attorney's Office did what was standard operating procedure. They ordered an investigation into the shooting, whether Renee Good's civil rights had been violated. For a brief moment, it looked like a joint investigation would happen between the FBI and local authorities. But the Trump administration had different plans.
15: This appears as an attempt to kill or to cause bodily harm to agents, an act of domestic terrorism.
9: In addition to those highly questionable comments from then Homeland Security Secretary Kristi Noem, President Trump quickly took to Truth Social and made demonstrably false claims, saying Good was, quote, very disorderly, obstructing and resisting, who then violently, willfully, and viciously ran over the ICE officer, who seems to have shot her in self-defense, adding, it is hard to believe the ICE officer survived.
13: This is the site where Renee Good died. The investigation was shut down into the shooting.
14: That's correct. The president and the Secretary of Homeland Security both announced that there would be no investigation. Secretary Noem referred to Renee Good as a domestic terrorist, and I've certainly seen no evidence of that whatsoever.
13: And had you ever seen anything like that happen before, where the president weighs in on a shooting?
14: Never. Under normal times, an administration would have no objection to an investigation because the investigation may clear the officer. An investigation isn't necessarily designed to indict anybody.
9: U.S. Attorney Daniel Rosen was in Washington, D.C. at a conference. So the second in command of the U.S. Attorney's Office, Joe Thompson, who was worried that the presence of Homeland Security agents on the street, ICE, Border Patrol, CBP, would inflame matters, made a request to the feds to remove them. That request was honored. Briefly.
5: They are already trying to spin this as an action of self-defense. I want to tell everybody directly, that is bullshit. To ICE, get the fuck out of Minneapolis.
9: In the U.S. Attorney's Office, staffers grimaced, knowing Mayor Fry's comments weren't going to help. But even before those comments, prosecutors worried about how the Trump administration would handle this shooting. By the end of the day, the FBI was no longer working with local authorities on the shooting investigation. And Homeland Security agents were back on the streets. On Thursday, January 8th, the day after the Renee Good shooting, tensions between the prosecutors and the U.S. Attorney's Office in Minnesota and the Justice Department began. Justice Department officials wanted the prosecutors to claw back a warrant they'd obtained for Renee Good's car, a warrant predicated on an investigation as to whether Renee Good's civil rights were being violated. DOJ officials in D.C. wanted the charges to be against Good for attacking the ICE officer. The Justice Department, led by the Office of Deputy Attorney General Todd Blanche, also wanted Good and, to a different degree, her widow, Becca, investigated. But the Minnesota prosecutors would not carry out those actions. On Monday, January 12th, 5 days after the death of Renee Good, Minnesota's U.S. Attorney Daniel Rosen returned to the office, and he told prosecutors that the marching orders from D.C. were to investigate Good for an assault on a federal officer, and he also suggested they take some investigative steps regarding Good's widow, Becca, instructions the prosecutors thought were madness.
13: Does it make sense to investigate somebody for assault on a federal officer if they're dead?
10: It did not make sense to me at the time. It didn't make sense to any of us. It doesn't make sense to me today.
9: Also that day, Greg Bovino demanded a phone call with the U.S. Attorney's Office. Bovino was angry that prosecutors had not been filing cases against protesters whom he had claimed and his agents had claimed were assaulting officers and agents.
12: You assault an officer and you're going to jail.
9: What Bovino said on the call stunned the prosecutors. Quote, "These people are wackos," Bovino said about Minnesota protesters. "This shit is getting ready to come. We're not going to calm it down. We're going to put it down. We're going to pacify this place. We're going to roll them up." Bovino also made a comment about Rosen, the U.S. attorney, who's an Orthodox Jew, sneeringly referring to him as one of the chosen people, a comment prosecutors found anti-Semitic. After the call with Bovino, one of the prosecutors said, quote, "They're going to kill someone else." Others agreed. On Bovino's claims that immigration officers were being assaulted and charges weren't coming, well, those cases had been going to Tom Calhoun Lopez.
10: Law enforcement officers have a difficult job, and federal agents do their job very, very well. So it's important that prosecutors protect them where they can. And that means vindicating their rights if they're victims of assault. But I began to have concerns that agents were not being truthful. Making arrests with very little provocation, and then soon enough, no provocation. And even after that, I would learn that agents had instigated physical contact, and so they were arresting people not only who had committed no assault, but who had in fact been assaulted by federal agents.
9: The result of the false claims and the chaos in Minneapolis would soon reverberate inside the Minnesota U.S. Attorney's Office.
8: CNN reached out to former Border Patrol official Greg Bovino, who disputes the characterization of that January 12th phone call. He says that though he couldn't recall his exact words, the idea that he would say he would put down the protest is not something he would say. As for the chosen people comment, he denied it was intended to be anti-Semitic. He says he was simply frustrated that he had not been able to reach U.S. Attorney Rosen on the Sabbath. John?
16: Jake, it's a fascinating piece. I urge our viewers to go to CNN.com and take the time to read through it, because the level of detail is what makes it just compelling reporting. And among the level of detail you have in there is your conversation with the former federal prosecutor there, Tom Calhoun Lopez, who resigned early on. And when he did so, others went with him. Why did they ultimately make those decisions?
8: I think there were a lot of reasons in terms of what was going on in Minnesota with Operation Metro Surge, but the five resignations from prosecutors in the U.S. Attorney's Office in Minnesota on January 13th ultimately were because the Justice Department was pushing them
17: to claw back a warrant that they had obtained for Renee Good's car for the investigation into her death. The predicate for the warrant was an investigation into whether this dead woman, her civil rights had been violated by the ICE agent who shot her. The Justice Department said claw back that warrant and change it so that the predicate for it is that she assaulted a federal officer and she was a domestic terrorist. And the prosecutors did not think that made any sense to do it. You can't charge a dead woman. And also, they'd already obtained the warrant. It didn't make any sense. Also, as part of that, the Justice Department was pushing for an investigation into Renee Good, a dead woman, for being a domestic terrorist who assaulted federal officers. And part of that it would involve some investigatory steps having to do with her widow, Becca Good. And the prosecutors pushed back on this for days and days and ultimately concluded they would just have to resign. This was not going to work.
16: And, Jake, it's crystal clear from your reporting that the seasoned professionals thought they should at least explore federal charges against the officers involved in the killings of Renee Good and Alex Pretty. But here we are 6 months later. Anything from that reporting to suggest there ever will be federal charges?
17: Well, the reporting from Evan Perez, who covers the Justice Department for us, suggests that, you know, sources insist that an investigation is going on. It is just standard.

0: real life. OpenAI says some of its experimental AI models escaped a test environment with no human direction and then hacked into a real company's servers, all while trying to apparently cheat a cybersecurity test. Joining us with more on this, CNN contributor and tech journalist Jake Ward, the host of the Rip Current podcast. Jake, help me understand what happened here and the danger it could pose. This seems like a pretty big deal.
1: You know, I think it is a pretty big deal. OpenAI says that it was essentially doing cyber research around these models, seeing what they could do, and it paired a couple of them up. Those two models got it into their head to essentially find an escape hatch from the sort of closed sandbox it was in, got out onto the open web, used some stolen credentials to then get into another company where it thought it would find the answer to the question it had been assigned, and then went ahead and got in there using a bunch of nasty tricks. And so that company, Hugging Face, has in fact, they found that out last week without even understanding that this was an OpenAI product. And OpenAI yesterday announced that this was, in fact, them. The language that they use is funny here, John. They say, we consider this incident to be an unprecedented cyber incident involving state-of-the-art cyber capabilities. That's up toward the top of how they describe this. And so this is, I think, a very big deal. We've also seen its rival Anthropic come out with a product that seems to be capable of this kind of thing. And so we're definitely in a new world in terms of cybercrime. But it's the tone there that sort of sticks with me, I have to say.
0: To that point, this is the stuff of a sci-fi plot that you tell AI, do this, stay within this box. You're not allowed to do this. And then AI on its own decides it's going to do something else. Here, it was searching in another, it hacks into another system. But this is the fear people raise about, what if it has access to military technology? Maybe even the ability, can it launch things, or can it shut down a factory or do other things? Is that a legitimate concern after something like this?
1: I mean, I think it absolutely is. And I think it's important to remember here that this is not a deviation from what the industry is after. This is, in fact, right on mission. We've been talking for a long time in the AI landscape about the agentic era, the idea that we're going to have these agents that are going to run through our lives and make our lives easier without stopping to ask us permission along the way. We know this, in fact, because basically a few months ago, a new product was put out there, basically made in a guy's garage, called OpenClaw, that you could give a phone number to and an email address and then access to your life. And, thousands, maybe tens or even hundreds of thousands of people went ahead and used this thing. I used it for a while. It blew through my whole budget real quick. And so I took it right down. But it was the first sort of spark of that. That guy, Peter Steinberger, who created that, he got hired by OpenAI about 3 weeks later. They have been working on the idea of AI that doesn't check in with you for a long time. And so on the one hand, yes, military applications, those are scary, but we're seeing those on the battlefields of Ukraine right now. Ukraine has developed robots that do that. You have the United States military actively developing, fighter jet drones that can, dogfight in the sky. This stuff is definitely happening right now. But the idea that somehow what we're using at home and what is being developing there, that those have different strategies and different purposes, I would argue is not right.
0: It is beyond fascinating. Jake Ward, appreciate your teeing it up. We'll continue the conversation. And coming up for us, his death after a boating accident, we think, on July 4th is a mystery. Tonight, what Nolan Wells' family is saying about the independent autopsy that they commissioned.
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0: An independent autopsy performed for the family of a Mississippi teenager found dead earlier this month did not help the family in its search for answers. The preliminary findings were inconclusive. The family of Nolan Wells arranged that independent autopsy as they await the results from a separate autopsy by the Mississippi State Medical Examiner. The 18-year-old's body was found floating near an island off the coast of Mississippi back on July 6th. More now from CNN's Randy Kaye.
1: The only question that we have is what happened to our son.
2: Nolan Wells' parents were hoping an independent autopsy on their son would bring answers. But so far, there are only more questions.
3: For the cause and manner of death for Nolan Xavier Wells is undetermined, pending investigation.
2: Wells had gone boating with friends on July 4th at Horn Island off the coast of Mississippi. He never returned home. After the initial autopsy ordered by authorities, his body was sent to Washington, D.C. for an independent autopsy requested by the family.
3: We got the body without his neck at the time of the second autopsy.
2: The family's attorney, Benjamin Crump, said the findings were limited because Wells' body was not intact.
3: The throat was not received with the body. Therefore, this pathologist cannot rule out injury to the neck as a contributor or a cause of death.
2: According to Crump, many of Wells' organs were missing, having been removed for the first autopsy, which the pathologist says is common forensic pathology practice. Because of this, they couldn't examine his stomach contents or even his lungs.
3: The most significant of the limitations was the inability to directly observe the airway and the lungs for water.
2: Crump said the pathologist noticed red discoloration on the back of Wells' head, which concerned him. Another medical examiner not affiliated with this case told CNN that could represent decompositional changes of the musculature, or it could be from blunt force injury to the back of the head and neck. Still, he could not determine if Wells was conscious or unconscious when he entered the water, or if he might have been forced into the water. His body was found face down near the shoreline 2 days after he disappeared.
3: For these reasons, this pathologist cannot rule out if any intervening non-accidental factors contributed to or caused the death of Nolan Wells. He's saying based on the examination of the body, he cannot rule out foul play.
4: We just want honesty. We want to know what happened to our son because the things that you're telling us, that's not the character of our son.
2: There are conflicting stories, the family says, about why Wells initially separated from his friends, who returned to shore without him. His mother also believes pictures are missing from her son's phone. Authorities are also investigating a video of an alleged altercation involving Wells, on which attorney Ben Crump says you can hear him arguing about his phone. Though a person did tell CNN that it was his own voice on that recording, not Nolan Wells.
5: The medical examiner can update his findings as he gathers more information, the family's attorney says, and the investigation is ongoing. Both the authorities and the family are asking anyone with information or possibly even video from that day to contact them. John?
0: Randy Kaye, thank you very much. And the news continues. The source starts now.
6: Tonight, the president threatens bridges and power plants in Iran as one of Tehran's proxies widens the war. I'm Brianna Keeler in for Caitlin Collins, and this is The Source.

0: As we come on the air, the war with Iran is expanding to a new front with a second vital waterway now under threat. Iranian-backed Houthi rebels in Yemen claim to have struck two Saudi oil tankers in the Red Sea. Saudi Arabia did not immediately comment on the Houthis' claim, and CNN cannot independently verify them. But GPS tracking services do show vessels turning around to avoid passing through this second crucial corridor for global commerce. Tonight is the 12th night in a row that the U.S. has dropped bombs on Iran. And President Trump is making menacing threats about attacking bridges and power plants, infrastructure used by Iranian civilians. But the renewed bombing campaign has left experts skeptical that it will actually drive Iran back to the negotiating table. So then, what will? What is the plan? If that cycle sounds familiar, so will the president's remarks today about the war. A war, remember, that he confidently proclaimed in early March would last just 4 to 6 weeks.
1: This is with this skirmish we have with the Islamic Republic of Iran, and I call it that because, let me tell you, they're getting hit so hard, and they want to make a deal. But I say they're not ready to make a deal, because every time they make a deal, they want to change it and everything. They're not ready. They'll be ready very soon.
0: Define soon, because President Trump has been saying Iran wants to make a deal since March. He has said it dozens of times. Will Iran really be ready to end this war very soon? Polls show Americans are already there. The vast majority don't think the war is worth it. And we witnessed the cost of the war today, the human toll, at Dover Air Force Base. So did President Trump, as he and top government officials witnessed this, the dignified transfer of four American service members killed in action in the Middle East over the weekend.
1: They are indeed great heroes, actually. They said, and they, all of them said very strongly, we cannot let Iran have a nuclear weapon. They won't have a nuclear weapon. So we're going to honor them. And one of the hardest things to do, for me, it's one of the hardest things to do as a president. But has to be done.
2: As we go to honor these soldiers, do you have an update on the investigation as to how they were killed in Jordan?
1: No, they're doing that. That'll be released.
2: Iran targeting barracks.
1: I don't know. Well, they're going to pay a big price. They're being decimated.
0: Of note, Trump has also suggested the war is almost over dozens of times, and it's usually followed by threats to attack Iran again. We begin tonight with our bipartisan congressional sources. We have Republican Congressman Thomas Massie of Kentucky and Democratic Congressman Ro Khanna of California. Gentlemen, welcome. Thanks for being here tonight. Congressman Khanna, the Houthis now claiming to have attacked these Saudi tankers in the Red Sea. Could this now be a two-front war?
3: Well, we need to end it. We passed in the House of Representatives a congressional resolution to end the war. The Senate has passed a resolution like that. Food prices are up, gas prices are up, and we saw the ultimate sacrifice of American service members getting killed. This president needs to stop the war, and we need to have a diplomatic solution involving the EU, involving China, just like President Obama did. But we cannot continue.
0: Do you worry it's expanding here? Congressman Massie, how do you see it?
4: That's always been a threat. I mean, and I think that's what Israel's wanted. They've tried to expand it to Lebanon, but they're happy to let us now deal with the consequences of an expanding war. That's the first thing that Iran did, is they attacked all of the countries that have our bases within them. And now it's gone to another, you know, tight point in the ocean where it's going to hurt, frankly, farmers in Kentucky. We're seeing fuel prices, we're seeing fertilizer prices go up as a consequence of this. And that's a danger that Trump knew about. I think he was warned before he got into this war.
0: The IDF has actually been handing off some villages in southern Lebanon to the Lebanese military. We're watching that very carefully to see what continues to happen there. But Congressman Massie, one of your Republican colleagues is now saying that she's prepared to rein in the president's war powers. This was Congresswoman Nancy Mace today.
5: We need to bring a new war powers resolution up. I was doing the math the other day, and we're at almost 6 months. And just because you stop a war and then restart it a few days later doesn't really mean anything to the Constitution.
0: So of note, she was not among the four House Republicans who crossed party lines last month. She's also not coming back to Congress. You're not coming back to Congress. That makes her somewhat unencumbered by some political considerations for sure here. Are you actually hearing more support for this position? What are you hearing?
4: I think there is more support. And like Rose said, we've already passed a concurrent resolution in the House and the Senate. The executive branch is breaking the law right now because they're in defiance of that concurrent war powers resolution. They claim that the law that we're asserting is not constitutional, but that's never been established by the Supreme Court. They're also required to come to us after 90 days, and we're well past 90 days. Now, the president's lawyers acknowledge this reality because they pretended to stop the war at the 90-day point and then started again effectively at the 91-day point. It's all a bunch of hocus pocus. They're in violation of the law. They're in violation of the war powers. And I think you will see more Republicans come on board to war powers resolutions if we bring them up again. But frankly, and I'd be happy to vote on one every day, but I don't think we need to. We've already passed a concurrent resolution in the House and the Senate.
0: You passed one last month. I mean, but what ultimately is the real effect of it?
3: Well, first, if I could just say about Thomas, he was opposed to this war before he lost his seat.
0: Before the war powers resolution,
3: and it was on that and Epstein. He was literally a profile in courage. I mean, he had $30 million spent against him because he had the guts to say this war was illegal and not in America's interest, because he had the guts to call for the release of the Epstein files. And this president ran on ending foreign wars. Look, just today, we have a resolution to spend $60 billion on this war. Now, Thomas probably would take that $60 billion and pay down the national debt.
4: Yes.
3: I would take that $60 billion and give free childcare or free college. But you know what the American people don't want? They don't want the $60 billion going in a war in Iran.
0: The president said this today, and this is, as we certainly understand in polling, how Americans do feel about this war. They're opposed to it, but this is how the president characterized how they feel about it.
6: Well, Americans aren't against the war. A poll just came out. Americans don't want high gasoline prices, but they're not against the war. That just came out loud and clear in a poll. Nobody wants Iran to have a nuclear weapon.
0: As I mentioned, we know that Americans, 68% of them say the war is not worth it. You have your differences, as you put it. But I wonder what you are hearing, Congressman Massey, from Republicans in your district. Are they saying what President Trump says they are saying?
4: Well, both sides can be right about this, but we're polling different people. If you poll the American public in general, there's not support for this war. But if you just poll Republican primary voters, there's still 70% support for this war. I polled it 5 times in my own congressional race, and it did. It's part of what cost me an election. It probably cost me at least 10 points on the ballot to be against this war in a Republican primary. So I think the president, maybe his advisors are showing him some kind of primary poll. But here's the reality. We're almost past the primaries. There's one or two states that still have primaries to go. And after that, the Republican Party is going to be exposed on this issue in the November races.
0: The war is less popular than other significantly unpopular wars like Iraq and Afghanistan. I think that might surprise some people. The question is, are people as motivated? Are they paying as much attention to this? And I wonder what you think about that. It seems that perhaps they may not be. Of course, we still have some time before the election.
3: It doesn't surprise me it's more unpopular because Afghanistan, the initial strikes, of course, were after we were hit on 9/11. And while I opposed the Iraq war, many Americans thought that that was some response to 9/11 in the way that President Bush framed it. Here, American people just voted to end these foreign wars. And there's no reason to be going into Iran. They haven't gotten rid of the enriched uranium. They have the same capability. And the president, ironically, is now giving nuclear energy to Saudi Arabia. So this idea that he wants to try to keep nuclear weapons or nuclear enriched uranium out of the Middle East is just not true.
4: If I may add one thing, the consequences of this war are very unpopular. $5 a gallon diesel, $4 a gallon gasoline. And in fact, that's evidenced by today, in addition to the $60 million slush fund that's in the Republican budget reconciliation, is a $12 billion bailout for farmers. that was necessitated because of this war. The price of fertilizer went up, the price of fuel, and then because of the tariffs, the price of farm equipment went up. So those things that have been caused by the war are unpopular. So when you poll this, people may not be putting both of those things together.
0: Yeah, farmers are certainly feeling that traffic that is not going through the strait. Congressman, if you could please stick around for me. We have much more to discuss. Because next, these congressmen tell us about their latest proposal to get justice for Epstein survivors. And then later, a new poll out of New Hampshire, who tops the list of potential 2028 Democratic presidential nominees? No, it's not too soon to talk about it, and it might not be who you think.

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1: Congressman Thomas Massie and Ro Khanna back with us now. They are the bipartisan team behind the Epstein Transparency Act from April of last year, and you're now proposing a sequel in this, right? So what's new in this bill, and how is it different from your previous bill that the president signed into law?
2: What we've noticed is the DOJ is just uninterested in prosecuting any of the men who've been exposed from the records. But we saw an attorney general in New Mexico who is ready to prosecute the crimes at Zorro Ranch, but he can't get the DOJ to cooperate. So what we did is we put in this bill the ability, a special ability for the attorney general of New Mexico or any attorney general from any state to get the documents from the DOJ so that they can prosecute the crimes that the DOJ won't.
1: So is that in a way a fix, as you see it, to the first bill?
3: Well, we didn't anticipate that the Department of Justice wouldn't release the files and wouldn't investigate or prosecute. So now we need to empower state attorney generals. But, you know, one reason I was thinking, why did this break through? Why is this broken through for over a year? And my view is it's about integrity. It's about character. These people in this country want moral renewal. They see the corruption, and then they're seeing this group of rich and powerful people abusing, raping, trafficking young girls and getting away with it. And they say, what's happened to our country? And they sided with these survivors who were enormously courageous, and they appreciated that two people could come across the aisle to build a coalition to actually stand up for American values.
1: How do you see, right now there's multiple court cases, right, that are moving about whether it's redactions or it's about getting more documents to be released. How do you see that effort working alongside this one of yours?
2: Well, that's another thing we did with this bill. We made it easier to get in front of a court. Survivors, they can go to their U.S. district courts and bring cases against the DOJ if they don't release the documents to the survivors, which they're supposed to be doing. And even members of Congress now, we can go to the court and litigate this, because there are clear examples that where the DOJ is still withholding files or overly redacting things beyond what the Epstein Files Transparency Act allows. And just getting in front of a judge is so hard to have standing. So that's another thing that we added to this bill.
1: So Todd Blanche, who is very much hoping to be confirmed as attorney general, he's the acting AG, said that releasing more materials would actually harm Epstein victims and the government, and he's offered to share additional material behind closed doors with a judge. Why isn't that enough?
3: Who are you going to believe, Todd Blanche or the survivors themselves? He refused to meet with the survivors or survivors' lawyers. And actually, a federal judge has ruled. Katie Fang brought a lawsuit under the original Epstein Transparency Act, and the judge has ruled that Todd Blanche needs to release the remaining files. And he has been in defiance of already a federal judge's order. But the absurdity here is every other nation is prosecuting people, former prime ministers, former princes, former ambassadors. Only here in the United States of America are we not having any investigation or prosecution.
1: He has met with some victims. That was a demand of senators, Republican senators. Do you have any hope that anything comes out of that?
3: Well, he needs to meet with the survivors and their lawyers, the large group. And if he's serious about it, there are already people in the files who should at the very least be investigated. People who have serious allegations, like Leon Black, who, by the way, still has buildings named after him at Dartmouth. People who have serious allegations, like Les Wexner. Why is there no investigation? And there are 3 million files that are still released. And this is what I say about integrity. It's not Republican, Democrat, independent. Since when has this country said that abusing young girls is okay, and that if you have allegations about that, we're going to turn a blind eye?
1: As you said, you feel that you paid for this, and not just this, but the Iran war, your support for that. This really did put you as a target of the president's. And of the Republicans who did back this last Epstein bill, only one, Lauren Boebert, has the chance to actually maybe reelected in this, right?
3: I turn a blind eye.
1: As you said, you feel that you paid for this, and not just this, but the Iran war, your support for that. This really did put you as a target of the president's. And of the Republicans who did back this last Epstein bill, only one, Lauren Boebert, has the chance to actually
2: be reelected, maybe
1: reelected in this, right? So have you heard from any Republicans who say they'd support this bill?
2: A lot are scared based on what happened to me. Look, I was the subject of the biggest, most expensive congressional primary in the history of this country. $30 million was marshaled against me. Fake artificial intelligence created ads run against me with fake claims. And that really, I do think, unfortunately, has silenced a lot of Republican members of Congress. But I can tell you this, Lauren Boebert, Nancy Mace, and Marjorie Taylor Greene, the three brave women who joined us, they don't regret it for a second. Even though Marjorie's no longer in Congress and Nancy's not coming back, they would all do it again.
1: So let's talk about the timeline on this, because it took a long time last time. It took 4 months. Speaker Johnson delayed this, and ultimately the pressure built and built and built, and it got through, but it took 4 months. If that happens again, you're talking about after the midterms. I mean, do you have any sense that this is something either party wants to be debating at this point in time in the final months before the midterm elections? Do you have a sense that the speaker would let this proceed?
2: Look, it's a political liability to the Republican Party, but it's one that they created. Trump could fix it. He could direct his attorney general to start prosecuting crimes. That's the only way you can fix this. And then just to come clean. I mean, we saw, I believe Melania Trump when she said Epstein did not act alone. I believe J.D. Vance when he said that Epstein was connected to U.S. and Israeli intelligence. If they believe what they're saying, then Republicans should just come clean, produce all the documents, and start prosecuting men.
3: This isn't going away. Either we're going to, in September, get the votes, have a discharge petition and pass it, or when the Democrats take the House, we're going to pass this and empower state attorney generals. And until we have an attorney general who's actually going to investigate and prosecute, the American people are not going to be silent. And what happened to Thomas is absolutely disgusting. And I say this as someone who disagrees with about 90% of where he stands. But if you can have someone have $30 million spent against them and the forces of the billionaires marshaled against them and have character attacks because they dared to defy the president and their own party on two issues, then what's happening to American democracy? People want more independent-minded. We don't work for the president. And we don't work for billionaire donors. You're supposed to go work for your constituents.
1: Todd Blanche has not been confirmed yet, but it appears that he very well may be, even as there are some Republican senator holdouts. Tom Tillis, John Cornyn of Texas. And I wonder what your message is for them as they are considering whether they're going to vote to confirm him as attorney general.
2: My message would be don't confirm him until he starts investigating. Look, they announced they closed all the investigations. Now, that was under Pam Bondi.
1: But that's not the demand. I mean, they've made demands
2: Correct.
1: Of him. It seems that perhaps it's a little more with John Cornyn. He hasn't quite met what he has demanded. But, I mean, what do you think? You know what their demands are. You know what he's done.
2: Right. Well, you know, with respect to Tillis's request or demand that he meet with the victims, that did happen. And so maybe he's checked that box. But the victims aren't satisfied with that meeting. And that's my metric for any of the redactions, for any of the meetings, and for any of the prosecutions. If the victims aren't satisfied, if the survivors aren't made whole, then I'm not satisfied.
1: Congressman Massey, Congressman O'Connor, you wanted to say something, please.
3: Well, the irony is the Republicans are the party of listening to victims of crime. And here the top line is not giving a single answer on why some of these people aren't being prosecuted or having any investigation against them. He owes the country, if he's not going to bring the case, explain to the country, have a press conference, and let's go person by person and why he thinks they should not have an investigation or prosecution.
1: Congressman Khanna, Congressman Massey, thank you so much to both of you for coming into the studio for this.
2: Thanks, man.
1: I appreciate it. Up next, New York's mayor admits that he cannot have Israeli Prime Minister Benjamin Netanyahu arrested the next time that he's in the city, but he's calling on the federal government to do it.

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1: As mayor, New York City would arrest Benjamin Netanyahu. This is a city that our values are in line with international law. It's time that our actions are also.
2: I think that our city should uphold the warrants the International Criminal Court issues, whether it be for Benjamin Netanyahu or Vladimir Putin.
3: That is a promise that then-candidate Zoran Mamdani made repeatedly on the campaign trail, but now the New York mayor is conceding he doesn't actually have the power to have Israeli Prime Minister Benjamin Netanyahu arrested.
4: Benjamin Netanyahu is a war criminal, the architect of a horrific genocide against the Palestinian people. There is a reason the International Criminal Court issued a warrant for his arrest. As human beings, we have spent generations building a shared understanding that there are crimes so grave they offend all of humanity. Anyone, with their eyes, with their heart, with their conscience, should recognize the devastation he has wrought and understand that he belongs before a court of law. It is clear that we do not have the independent legal authority to enforce this warrant. The federal government, however, does, and I call on them to join the ICC and execute this warrant. And I want to be equally clear. Benjamin Netanyahu is not welcome in New York City, nor is any other war criminal at large.
3: President Trump already made clear the federal government will not be arresting Netanyahu, saying in a post he will not be arrested in any way, shape, or form while in the U.S. My next source ran the Democratic Party of Wisconsin and came in second in the race for chair of the DNC. Ben Wickler is the author of the new book, This is the Plan, How to End America's Meltdown and Save Democracy. So I wonder what you think here. Is this the conversation you want Democrats to be having right now and ahead of 2028?
5: Well, it's currently 2026. There is a huge amount of very legitimate concern about the actions of the Netanyahu government. And there are people with deep concern about this who elected Zoran Mamdani in New York. Obviously, there's a giant range of opinions. But part of being the city where all the world leaders come is that sometimes municipal officials speak to international issues. I will say in many parts of the country, the central issues right now for many voters are focused on affordability, on whether they can afford to find housing, to find afford the medicine that they need. Those are things that also came up in the New York mayor's race. And I think what's happening right now is that Donald Trump has supported this and is perpetrating this war in Iran that is driving up costs for everyone. So the fact that Donald Trump and Bibi Netanyahu are kind of joined at the hip on every one of the wars that they embark upon together is actually something that affects every American, as well as affects the moral contents of people that are concerned about people who die in those wars, which we now know includes U.S. service members. And I do think that the Trump's foreign policy, because of its impact at home especially, is going to have a significant impact on races at all level this November. In my book, I argue it's critical to focus on races at every level of the ballot, because all of them wind up affecting things like who becomes president of the United States. And I'm grateful for the chance to join you to talk about all that.
3: Yeah. But this is very divisive for Democrats, incredibly so, incredibly destructive to see how divisive it is in the party. Let's listen to what Congressman Josh Gottheimer said about Mayor Mamdani.
6: The mayor is clearly obsessed with this issue. He should probably be a little more obsessed with making sure that his city is running well and that he's picking up the trash and fixing the potholes. Obviously, he's a democratic socialist. He's not a Democrat. He's a socialist, Mamdani. And we know that the whole socialist movement is attempting to hijack the Democratic Party, and many of their values are not our values.
3: I mean, that's pretty harsh there. Do you agree that there's no room in the Democratic Party for democratic socialists?
5: I think the Democratic Party tent, and that goes from left to, at this point, many center-right Republicans who feel that the MAGA movement has gone completely off the deep end. The Republican Party has become a tent with a single tent pole named Donald Trump. And as long as you support him, you can be as far as you could possibly get to the right, and you are welcome in that tent. But say one thing critical of Donald Trump's policies, even as they wreak havoc on Americans across the nation, you're expelled from the GOP. So the Democratic former Republicans who wish that their own party would return to sanity, and it welcomes people to the left of most Democrats, because it's going to take a united front to defeat the greatest concentration of wealth and power that the country has ever seen, that is bent at this moment on ripping off regular Americans and breaking the chain of democracy that connects what the government of Donald Trump's policies, even as they wreak havoc on Americans across the nation, you're expelled from the GOP. So the Democratic former Republicans who wish that their own party would return to sanity, and it welcomes people to the left of most Democrats, because it's going to take a united front to defeat the greatest concentration of wealth and power that the country has ever seen, that is bent at this moment on ripping off regular Americans and breaking the chain of democracy that connects what the government does from what the public wants. I think we're in a moment right now where people feel a legitimate sense of crisis on so many different fronts. And I speak tonight from Boston, my book tour, but in my home city of Madison, there are people grieving and greatly concerned right now. There was a police shooting in Madison, Wisconsin that we're just learning the facts about. There are so many folks across the country who feel that there's something fundamentally wrong. And in my book, I call that America's meltdown. And I think to solve that meltdown, we have to fix democracy itself so that people can choose leaders and those leaders can actually pass policies that make people's lives better.
3: You also say in your book that Democrats can often suffer from what you call shiny object syndrome, meaning they're just too focused on like a long shot, charismatic candidate who's at the top of the ticket instead of smaller, more consequential races. You sort of alluded to this a little bit here, but what shiny objects do you see distracting Democrats right now?
5: Well, I think right now there's the shiny objects of contested Democratic primaries, sometimes in very blue, typically very, very blue places, that are far afield from the question of how particular state governments are going to run, whether they will be able to deliver for the public or whether they will continue lurching to the right. If you think about the Big Ten of the Democratic Party, it includes Rob Sand and Mary Peltola, who are running campaigns that, you know, would be very different from what you see in a New York City. And there's space for all those different folks. The uniting concern is to make the government work for working people instead of for people like Elon Musk, who want to rip off the public and, you know, stuff the proceeds in their own pockets. And I think the opportunity that Democrats have in this moment, when everyone who's concerned about the cost of living, the cost of gas, of groceries, has an option that is not in the mega tent, but instead is devoted to their concerns, I think there's an opportunity for Democrats to win at every level of government this fall. In my book, I talk about what every individual person can do, how people can get involved and volunteer and donate in the ways that have the highest impact, and how, as we learned in my state, it was rigged by a group of folks on the far right, gerrymandered maps, suppressed votes, union busting, the same things Trump is doing nationally right now. We fought and organized our way out by focusing on races like state Supreme Court races that normally get no attention at all. And to bring it back to Elon Musk, he saw how important this was. He came to my state. He spent $56 million to buy the state Supreme Court seat. And Wisconsin said, absolutely not. Our state is not for sale. We won by 10 percentage points. And he was booted out of the White House the next day. So that says to me, no matter how dark things can look politically, there is a path out of this. And walking that path is the plan. And this is the plan.
3: All right. That's the plan. That's the book. Ben Wickler, thank you so much. This is The Plan, How to End America's Meltdown and Save Democracy. Now, two of my top Democratic sources are here with us. We have Neera Tanden and David Axelrod. I want you guys to respond to what you just heard Ben said. If you think the party is ready for the midterms, if you think there's room for everyone, if you think they're poised going into this, what do you think?
7: I think he's right that what it will take in this election cycle is a big tent. And just like some moderates should say, Zoran Mamdani is a mayor in New York City who is very popular in New York City and is increasingly popular across the country. I also think it's really important to give space to moderate candidates who have to win in, or, you know, different kinds of candidates who have to win in swing states and swing districts. And the uniting factor across these races has been, or these areas, is that everyone from New York City to Iowa to Alaska to Ohio to Wisconsin is concerned about the high cost of living. And, you know, I think the connective tissue is the war we should be focused on is the Iran war, in which the president had made a decision by himself to take the country to war, and the American people are paying for it in higher gas. And unfortunately, our service members have paid for it with, you know, the ultimate service to the country.
8: Well, I haven't actually been involved in a political campaign for
9: 14 years. So I've actually been hanging out here for the last 11. But let me give you a more analytical view of this. And that is that I think that Democrats start off with an advantage in this election. And the advantage is that people are very unhappy with this economy, and they're very unhappy with this president. And the history of midterm elections is that only twice in the last 80 years has the party that is in control of the White House gained seats in a midterm election. I don't think this year is going to be different. That doesn't mean that Democrats shouldn't. If I were advising the Democratic Party, I would. It may seem hackneyed, but they probably should have some sort of their version of the contract with America, so that the major things that unite Democrats are obvious to people come under the November election. And maybe after Labor Day, they will do that. But there is a real concern about how government functions, whether it's functioning in the interests of people. The issue about billionaires is not that people are wealthy and living extravagant lives. It's that when you have a few people who have a great concentration of wealth, they also have a great concentration of power. And they have a great concentration of influence over government, and we see it very readily now. So there's a lot for to unify Democrats. And I think, you know, my sense is that there's work to be done, but Democrats probably are in a pretty good spot.
3: And that gap is growing with the economy. You see that. Okay, so with a blinking neon caveat, David, that we are more than 2 years out from the 2020 election. Right. But I don't care, okay? I want to ask you about this new 2028 presidential poll. But it doesn't feel like 2 years out is too far, two-ish years, okay?
7: Yeah. So yeah, we're definitely anxious to move forward in time, that's for sure.
3: People are maneuvering, right? They are making their moves here. So there's this poll in New Hampshire. It shows that Alexandria Ocasio-Cortez is actually up 7 percentage points since February to now lead the potential primary field of several other high-profile Democrats, including Pete Buttigieg, Gavin Newsom, Kamala Harris. What do you think about this? Is this an indication of where Democratic voters are at? What do you think?
9: Here's what I think. I think that we should just go out and get a farmer's almanac, and that might be as useful as polls are right now, because we don't know all the players we're on the field. You had Ro Khanna was sitting here. I wouldn't be surprised if he were a candidate in 2028. There would be a lot of candidates out there, and campaigns actually matter. Campaigns are where you find out whether people have a message and have the mettle to take that next step. And I can't tell you, I mean, I'm impressed by a lot of people I see. I can't tell you who's going to meet that test. One of the things that I regretted about 2024 was that we didn't have a primary, because I think primaries do serve a purpose. Barack Obama ran for 2 years. Had he not had those 2 years of running for president, I'm not sure people would have concluded that a guy who had just left the state Senate in Illinois 3 or 4 years earlier was ready to become president of the United States.
3: Yeah, they got.
9: So have I sufficiently eluded your question?
3: Yes, you have. Neera's not going to, though. Okay, so Manu Raju caught up with Alexandria Ocasio-Cortez, because of course he did, and he asked her about this, and here's what she said.
10: I feel very, humbled by the support of everyday people. I think that, polls go up, polls go down. That's kind of part of how all of this works.
11: Why do you think yours are going up right now?
10: You'd have to ask folks in New Hampshire.
11: Mm-hmm. But does that change how you think about your future?
10: I think when I make decisions about my life, they aren't just rooted in polls. They're rooted in what people need, what is best for the country, and what is appropriate for the moment. And I think that right now, the most important thing before the country right now is for Democrats to win the midterm elections.
3: It's always these moments where we get to quote that movie, Dumb and Dumber. So you're saying there's a chance. I mean, she's not saying no there. What do you think?
7: I agreed with everything she said, actually. Okay, I thought the midterms are really important. And look, I think what I would say is that the country is, you know, I think a lot of people think things are broken in the country, and they are hungry for more transformative change, and they are looking to the next generation of leaders. When you look at the list of people, I don't think it really matters that someone's at 22 versus 21% in a poll 2 years out. But you, I think you do see on that list leaders who have offered and are offering more transformative change. And I think in the arguments within the party, what the country is going to be wondering about is what is the direction the country can go in 2028? Who is a leader strong enough to offer an agenda of change? That every election over the last 20 years, except for one, was a change election. That one was helmed by this guy, Barack Obama's 2012 re-election. But every election has been a change election. And I think the most important thing that can unite the Democratic Party is a vision for change for the country, so we break out of this polarization and one that unites, you know, a broad section of the country.
9: I think this is going to be a really unique election in some ways for this period of our history, because Donald Trump has basically done a teardown in many ways.
7: Yeah.
9: And the question is, what are you going to build? I think that people are going to want someone who can project a vision, not just of restoration of what Donald Trump has torn down, but what we can build that's more responsive to people, more resilient and resistant to corruption of big money, that genuinely employs all of the techniques and capacities available to us in the 21st century to help solve some of these problems, and someone who will bring people together. So I think people are weary. I think all the qualities, honesty, humility, empathy, integrity, I think those things are going to over-index in 2028.
3: It is coming up sooner than we would like to admit. It is. David, Neera, thank you so much to both of you. And up next, my colleague Jake Tapper joins us with an incredible exclusive investigation of the 18 days surrounding the deaths of Renee Good and Alex Pretty in Minneapolis. What he learned about false claims, chaos, and cover-ups.

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4: Friday marks 6 months since the death of Alex Preti, the VA nurse who was shot and killed by federal immigration officials in Minneapolis. His death came just weeks after Renee Good was fatally shot by an ICE officer. In a new CNN investigation, Jake Tapper examines the tumultuous 18 days surrounding those two deaths, tracing how the Trump administration's immigration enforcement policies of aggression and cover-ups contributed to those deaths, and how those policies still have not changed. Take a listen to part of what Jake heard from one former federal prosecutor in Minnesota who resigned after the killing of Renee Good.
5: Federal agents do their job very, very well. So it's important that prosecutors protect them where they can. And that means vindicating their rights if they're victims of assault. But I began to have concerns that agents were not being truthful. Making arrests with very little provocation and then soon enough, no provocation. And even after that, I would learn that agents had instigated physical contact. And so they were arresting people not only who had committed no assault, but who had in fact been assaulted by federal agents.
4: Jake is my source tonight. Jake, that's a pretty stunning admission. What else did that former federal prosecutor tell you about what was going on in Minneapolis at the time?
6: Well, to take a step back, the U.S. Attorney's Office in Minnesota had been getting along very well with the Trump Justice Department in 2025. They had been prosecuting a number of fraud cases, billions of dollars in fraud. They worked well together after the horrific assassination of the former State House Speaker Melissa Hortman and her husband, after the horrific school shooting at Annunciation Catholic. But then came Operation Metro Surge on December 1st. And as you heard from Tom Calhoun Lopez, one of the prosecutors who resigned a few weeks later, immigration agents all of a sudden were lying about what was going on. And then prosecutors in the office heard that the administration was going to send more agents, and they were going to send Border Patrol agents, and they were going to send Greg Bovino. And a Homeland Security agent said to this room full of prosecutors and others, somebody's going to get killed. And a few days later, Renee Good was killed. And then came the stuff that made them all resign, Tom Calhoun Lopez and five others. And that was four others, I should say. And that was the fact that the Justice Department was pushing them to investigate Renee Good as a domestic terrorist, as somebody who assaulted a federal officer to claw back a warrant for Renee Good's car and change the predicate for the warrant from an investigation into whether or not Renee Good's civil rights had been violated, which is just standard operating procedure, to one where she was being investigated, and there would even be some investigatory steps into her widow, Becca Good. And that caused these five individuals to resign on January 13th.
4: It's been 6 months since Renee Good and Alex Preti's deaths. There have been no charges, and Trump's DOJ pushed local prosecutors to investigate Renee Good and her widow, as you noted there. That led to those five resignations. From what you've learned, is it clear at all whether any investigation into those deaths is happening or is going to happen?
6: We don't know. Normally, such a thing would be announced that it is going on. Normally, such a thing would be a joint investigation between the FBI and local law enforcement officials. In Minnesota, it's the BCA. But that is not happening. The federal authorities announced the day of Renee Good's shooting that they were not going to do a joint investigation. They prohibited local law enforcement authorities from reaching the scene of the crime. And then they did the same thing with Alex

0: Preddy, it is possible that an investigation is going on right now. I don't know. The family of Preddy, the family of Good, do not know. But the local prosecutors, who are now former prosecutors, are outraged by the fact that no one knows anything about it. And in terms of the Preddy shooting, one of the prosecutors said that was a summary execution.
1: Jake, thank you so much. Really important reporting here to check out. And you can be sure to catch all of Jake's great reporting, 18 Days in Minnesota, on CNN.com.
0: Thank you.
1: Up next, the source code. We're giving you a number at the center of a story in the news. And can you guess that story? Tonight's source code is 5.6. We'll be right back with the answer.

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1: Tonight's source code is 5.6. That is GPT 5.6 Sol, one of several OpenAI test models that went rogue. It sounds very sci-fi, but this actually happened. OpenAI says it was testing how good some of its new models are at hacking. And this model on its own figured out a way to hack out of its contained test space and get into the open internet. And the model then broke into a separate company's production servers trying to get the answer to solve the test exercise. The ChatGPT maker is calling this an unprecedented cyber incident. These two companies say they're working together to solve the security flaws that the model exploited. Thank you for joining us. CNN Newsnight with Abby Phillips starts now.
2: Tonight, a moment of truth for the war in Iran.
3: Americans don't want high gasoline prices, but they're not against the war.
2: But a key senator is warning his party about its impact ahead of the midterms.
4: We're worse off than we were before the war.
2: Plus, Trump-backed candidates win big in Arizona.
5: Let's make this the year that we turn Arizona red again.
2: As election deniers are now on the ballot for November. Also, 18 days in Minnesota, an exclusive CNN investigation uncovers false claims, cover-ups, and chaos behind the Trump administration's killing of two American citizens. And New York City's mayor backs down from his threat to arrest the Israeli prime minister.
6: Benjamin Netanyahu is not welcome in New York City.
2: Live at the table, Tara Setmeyer, Noah Rothman, T.W. Arrighi, Dina Dahl, and Geraldo Rivera. Americans with different perspectives aren't talking to each other, but here they do.
7: Good evening. I'm Abby Phillip in New York. Tonight, the human toll of the war in Iran was realized as four American soldiers killed this weekend returned home. President Trump was at Dover Air Force Base for the dignified transfer, and we've learned their names. First Lieutenant Tyler James Feehan, Sergeant Angel Rampersad, Private Isabella Gonzalez, and Sergeant Michael Emmanuel Swinton. 18 American service members have been killed since the start of strikes in February. And the president spoke to reporters just before traveling to that dignified transfer. He appeared to speak for the fallen members.
8: Great heroes, actually. They said, and all of them said very strongly, we cannot let Iran have a nuclear weapon. They won't have a nuclear weapon. So we're going to honor them.
9: Families of these fallen soldiers, when Americans are wrongly against this war, how do you ask them?
8: Well, Americans aren't against the war. A poll just came out. Americans don't want high gasoline prices, but they're not against the war. That just came out loud and clear in a poll. Nobody wants Iran to have a nuclear weapon.
7: It's unclear what poll he's referring to there, because poll after poll for the last 3 months has shown that Trump's numbers when it comes to the war in Iran are significantly underwater, with roughly a third of voters saying that they approve of the president's handling of the situation in Iran. Senator Rand Paul didn't shy away from criticizing the war effort, and he warned the party of backlash that they could get in the midterms.
10: I think the Iran war has not been a success. I've been opposed to the Iran war from the beginning. I think by any objective measure, we're worse off than we were before the war.
11: How do you think voters would react if the GOP Congress approved $70 billion or so for Iran before the midterms?
10: I think people are mostly upset about how much things cost, you know, so when they go to see gas prices. But it's also really just the all across the board.
11: Will there be backlash in November?
10: Probably.
7: Before we open it up to the table here, we invite you at home to join the debate. Go to CNN.com/Abby and weigh in. We'll get to some of your comments throughout the show. But Noah, what do you think is the answer to that question that Manu asked him? Will there be backlash? And also, how are voters supposed to react to and ask for $70 billion for a war that kind of came out of nowhere? Congress wasn't asked about it. Voters weren't explained about it beforehand. At the same time that their costs are rising at home.
12: Yes. Yeah, so I can't imagine how many times we've said it around this table that the president should have approached the Congress with a war authorization vote. He should have explained to the American people and should do so right now what is expected of them, the burdens that they are expected to bear, and why the Islamic Republic is such a threat and why neutralizing it will yield incredible advantages for the United States as well as pocketbook advantages for them. I don't find Senator Paul's comments especially revelatory. He's been ideologically opposed to the projection of American power since he's been in office. But I don't begrudge him or any Americans hostility to this conflict, because if you only follow it through American media, you would think America is just losing and Iran is just running the field on us. If you listen to Iranian media, foreign media, which covers Iranian comments, you have Ghabalif, who is now articulating out loud the paradox of the strait, which is the longer we keep it closed, the less valuable it is. We actually need to increase traffic through the strait, for which he was accused of executing a coup by hardliners in the regime. You have Perezheskin saying the economy is the main battlefield now, and you have the regime closing cafes, again, for the first time since December, before they slaughtered 40,000 people in the streets. They're experiencing a lot of hard times, too, in Iran. It's just a matter of who has the staying power to stick it out.
7: Yeah, but the difference is that they don't answer to their people. They don't have elections there that are any meaningful in any way. So unlike here in the U.S. And what's happening in the Strait, Donald Trump has told us 40 times plus now at this point that it's over. The Strait's going to be open. They're begging for a deal. This is going to only be 4 to 6 weeks long. Here we are almost 6 months into this. Gas prices are back up over $4 a gallon. The American people are war weary of this because they're like, we didn't ask for this in the first place. You promised us no forever wars. This feels like a quagmire. You haven't explained to us why we're here, how this is benefiting us. You keep repeating, we don't want Iran to have a nuclear weapon. Yeah, but what you're doing has nothing to do with Iran's nuclear program. We're over here arguing over the Strait of Hormuz, which was something that wasn't closed or an issue before Donald Trump decided to go after Iran this way without a real long-term strategic plan. So this is a problem. And Republicans know that it's a problem. And even Donald Trump's own base is questioning his truthfulness with them. He's promised them they wouldn't do this. He has betrayed his own people again on this. What else is he betraying them on? Well, affordability crisis is a hoax, apparently, according to Donald Trump. And he's too busy with his vanity projects in D.C. Meanwhile, people are suffering in this country, so, and Republicans know that's going to cost them in November. In Trump's speech today and when he was in Georgia, he insisted that inflation is coming down. He says he inherited very high inflation from Biden, which is not true. When he came into office, it was lower than where it is now. And I wonder, is he kind of in denial here? Because here's a Fox News poll that just came out. It said 34% of Americans now say that inflation has caused a serious financial hardship to them. That's up 8 points from the same time a year ago, in July of 2025. And if you look at the numbers over time, which it's not on the screen, but if you look at it over time, that's about where it was when Biden was president, and it was at its worst when inflation was at those high percentages that Trump keeps complaining about.
13: I think the bad news is being driven by the what's happening in the Mideast, what's happening with Iran. My rule after decades of covering that region is that the news always gets worse. Now you're locked in this strike, counter-strike, eye for an eye, bridge for a bridge. Where does it end? Everybody's getting melancholy because they're watching the prices go up, even as the situation there turns worse every day. Now, there'll come a time when, just from sheer exhaustion, they'll stop killing each other at this rate. The infrastructure of Iran will be sufficiently devastated that they'll be, just like after World War One, it's a situation where we're locked in, and we're in worse off shape now than we were. And I think that these prices are going to continue to climb.
14: And really, Rand Paul's point about the Republicans are going to be hurt in the midterm, as they should, because Congress is completely giving up their constitutional right to authorize war. We're well past the 60 days, and there's not a peep. Mike Johnson is willing to go along. So, yes, Trump is out there lying all the time. He's out there claiming the fallen soldiers are saying things that I'm very sure they did not say to him. But the Republicans in Congress who are on the ballot come November have done nothing to insert their constitutional authority to decide whether or not we go to war. Have that conversation. Have the vote.
7: Here's another quote from Rand Paul talking about just how the administration could come asking hat in hand for more money when they never asked Congress to even go into this war in the first place.
15: It is completely and utterly fiscally irresponsible to someone to ask for a 50% increase in the military, but they're not asking for the approval of Congress. We have a war that we have not voted upon, no congressional vote. Look, George Bush, at the very least, came to Congress. He asked for a war, an authorization for the use of military force for Afghanistan and for Iraq without a vote, and yet then he wants us to give him a 50% increase.
7: Yeah, so he's talking there about the defense budget, which they, even before this latest supplemental, they wanted to boost by an additional 50%. And again, Americans are so negative about their financial situation. They, by and large, think that things are getting worse. The president has now returned to his whole tariff thing after resoundingly Americans said that that was bad policy. And now he's basically saying, let's just give, you know, billions and billions of dollars to the defense budget and not to the things that affect your pocketbook.
16: Well, before we get too far moved, thoughts with the four fallen, I think we tend to get lost, and it tends to be lost how great of work our men and women in uniform have done in Iran, whether it be Midnight Hammer, whether it be the opening entrees of Epic Fury. Even these bombing raids now, 900 ships have been transported through the Strait of Hormuz with U.S. naval might. That cannot be understated. And to Noah's point that you would think we were getting our butts handed to us the way that you often hear it portrayed in the media, but it's not the case. Our men and women are performing incredibly admirably. But to your point, I think a lot of this would be treated differently if Donald Trump also messaged completely differently. We have heard that he didn't make the selling points, but he hasn't made a selling point on really any accomplishments he's had thus far. We should have been talking about the no tax on tip, no tax on Social Security, no tax on overtime way more than we have. We don't hear about Trump RX enough. We don't hear about investment accounts enough. We didn't even hear about the housing bill. He didn't even sign it. So all these things would be helpful in the messaging to the affordability point. In November, everyone's going to be voting on affordability, as you just showed in those poll numbers. So, yes, the president does not have the luxury to focus on only one thing at any one moment. He has to be able to walk and chew gum at the same time. Iran is a threat, but so is people's pocketbooks.
7: He doesn't believe that the pocketbook issue is a real one.
17: Right.
7: I think
17: he
7: that's
17: called it a hoax.
7: Problem.
17: He called it a hoax.
16: He's reading the polls.
18: Yeah. Yeah. He doesn't want to acknowledge
16: whether he's not saying it out loud is
14: well,
16: another.
14: But he's not reading anything. I don't
7: suggest that. I mean, he thinks everything is trending in the right direction, which is not.
13: How does it end?
7: I mean,
13: if it's trending in the right direction, what's the end of this story? What's victory?
7: Good question.
13: What does victory consist of? That we've battered them to the extent where the ship get through. But then some knucklehead with an RPG is going to shoot at his ship. That now you've got this 90 million people, huge country in the middle of everything, reaching out.
7: I think that's totally a valid question. But it almost seems like this conflict has gotten even beyond that. I mean, the one big chunk of problems, which is the economic impact of this, is one thing. But the other big chunk of problems that the president has is that he actually now kind of has to win this war. Like he has to get to a point where Iran is actually really and truly defeated, where they actually really and truly turn over their nuclear program or something close to it. And if he doesn't get that, then what he's really done is open a massive can of worms for the entire planet.
13: Exactly.
12: Well, yeah, I mean, to a certain extent, it's not like Iran was quiet and passive before February of this year. We've been interdicting Iranian plots and consistently interdicting them since 1979. To your point, how does this end? And is there a point at which we can open up the strait, even if there's some harassment in the strait? That's sort of the condition that prevails in the Strait of Malacca, prevails around the Horn of Africa, for the last 5 years has prevailed in the Bab el-Mandeb, which we should probably talk about. And those are priced in. Shipping interests and insurers can price that in and reduce the level of threat that are experienced by commercial interests, which is really what's stopping a lot of the traffic in the strait. So the president, to the extent that
13: but
12: there
13: you're
12: is...
13: But you're not answering the question.
17: Yeah, that wasn't an issue before February 28th in the Strait of Hormuz.
12: It was.
17: No, and not to this extent. It was not.
12: Not
17: if
12: to this
17: it weren't,
12: extent. With
17: no,
12: the exception of 87
17: it was not.
12: And 88, which was worse.
17: It. Listen, this is all wonderful, but you got have you guys met Donald Trump? The guy does not make decisions strategically and doesn't have the temperament to have this conversation where you're going into, how do we go into a military conflict that puts our men and women in uniform in harm's way? What does victory actually look like? What is the reason we're doing this? What is Congress going to say? He doesn't do that. Now he's got himself in this war of choice where it's almost like he's governing by temper tantrum. And now he's got us involved in potentially another conflict.
12: Wait a minute.
17: You have the Houthis going now after happening within, you know.
12: So is the problem that the president doesn't have the patience for this campaign and will slink away at the nearest opportunity?
17: He doesn't have the intelligence beyond the patience.
12: Or is the problem that he's so headstrong, that he's so aggressive, so hawkish, that he's going to embroil us in a quagmire?
17: He's delusional. He's delusional, and he's lying to the American people. He's trying to convince himself that there's victory on the horizon, and it's not. And that is a problem.
12: One thing we can rule out is the slinkaway scenario.
17: All right.
12: He's had the opportunity.
7: Next for us, Battleground Arizona. The primary results are in, and the president's candidates have won. So what the November elections are going to look like with these election deniers now on the ballot.
17: Oh, he's got us involved in potentially another conflict.
12: Wait a minute.
17: You have the Houthis going now after happening within, you know.
12: So is the problem that the president doesn't have the patience for this campaign and will slink away at the nearest opportunity?
17: He doesn't have the intelligence beyond the patience.
12: Or is the problem that he's so headstrong, that he's so aggressive, so hawkish, that he's going to embroil us in a quagmire?
17: He's delusional. He's delusional, and he's lying to the American people. He's trying to convince himself that there's victory on the horizon, and it's not. And that is a problem.
12: One thing we can rule out is the
17: slinkaway
12: scenario.
17: All right.
12: He's had the opportunity.
7: Next for us, Battleground Arizona. The primary results are in, and the president's candidates have won. So what the November elections are going to look like with these election deniers now on the ballot, plus 18 days in Minnesota, the killings of two Americans, Renee Good and Alex Preddy, by federal agents, and the chaos and cover-up that our reporting revealed. We'll be right back.

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1: Tonight, Donald Trump is declaring victory in the battleground state of Arizona after MAGA candidates and election deniers won big in their primary contests. Trump took the Truth Social to celebrate, calling last night's victories a complete sweep. Arizona is becoming a Republican state, he said. Congressman Andy Biggs won the Republican nomination for governor, setting up a November clash with Democratic incumbent governor Katie Hobbs. He was first elected to Congress in 2016, and Biggs established himself as a hardline conservative who voted against the certification of Biden's election victory in 2020. Now, Hobbs is among the most vulnerable Democratic incumbents in the country after she defeated conservative firebrand Carrie Lake by less than a percentage point in 2022. In another contest with significant stakes for how elections are held in Arizona, State Representative Alexander Kolodin won the nomination for Secretary of State. Kolodin was involved in multiple lawsuits challenging the legitimacy of the 2020 and 2022 elections in Arizona and represented fake electors in efforts to disqualify mail-in ballots. This seems like one of those things like you bite off your nose to spite your face kind of thing. Trump has a long history of choosing the more extreme candidates in Arizona, which is a particular state that is actually probably trending conservative, but has kind of made it clear that they don't necessarily want extremism.
2: Absolutely. I mean, congratulations for him winning a Republican primary. So excited for Trump. I mean, the fact that he has to put out a Truth Social post on that, I would think his candidate is going to win a primary. They're going to not do as well in the general election. Katie Hobbs, the current governor, was the Secretary of State at the time that Trump tried to attack the 2020 election. That was her kind of rise to fame and got her elected as governor. You know, I grew up in Arizona, and the Republicans there are like a more independent type of Republicans than in other states. John McCain's maverick Republicanism was a reflection of Arizona voters. It wasn't as if he imposed that on him. They very much believe in small government. This idea that they were trying to take away their vote, that doesn't bode well with Arizona voters. And here's the thing. He has now three people he endorsed in the primaries: the governor, the secretary of state, and the attorney general, all election deniers. He did this on purpose. Arizona, of course, has, you know, been a purple state. It will be in 2028. And those three positions are key to running successful elections. Just ask California, Rob Bonter, Shirley Weber, Gavin Newsom. Those three make sure to protect the citizens' right to vote. And so it's not an accident he did that.
1: I mean, I also wonder, TW, I mean, in another world in which Trump could stay on message and maybe he might talk about the economy, whatever, maybe they might skirt by. But you know he's going to make this election about elections.
2: Positions are key to running successful elections. Just ask California, Rob Bonter, Shirley Weber, Gavin Newsom. Those three make sure to protect the citizens' right to vote. And so it's not an accident he did that.
1: I mean, I also wonder, TW, I mean, in another world in which Trump could stay on message and maybe he might talk about the economy, whatever, maybe they might skirt by. But you know he's going to make this election about elections. He is going to make it about that. So this issue is going to come up in that state.
3: It is. I'm of the opinion that if we're looking backwards to 2020 and that's becoming a campaign issue, we're not going in the right direction. I have no problem talking about election security. I have no problem talking about voter ID and the need for it, even a lot of parts of the SAVE Act. Those, I think, are fertile ground because I think they make sense to the average person. But make no mistake about it, it's not just election deniers who won in Arizona. Sheriff Mark Lamb, who was outspent 10-1, won by 17 points. More in the mainstream. Jay Feely, the former NFL kicker, he's going to be a very formidable candidate. Juan Ciscomani is back in the driver's seat. There are a lot of bright spots in Arizona, aside from the two folks you mentioned there who are election deniers. And Andy Biggs, by the way, has the full backing of Turning Point USA, and they're going to be hitting the ground hard, and so we'll see where it all winds up.
4: Well, the fact that Turning Point USA is endorsing candidates should frighten Democrats, because there is no infrastructure on the Democratic side that can rival what Turning Point is doing. And none of that is great for those of us who actually believe in free and fair elections and the truth, perpetuating a lot of propaganda on that side. All of those other bright spots in Arizona, that's great. except that Donald Trump doesn't care about them. He cares about the people
3: them.
4: To Dina's part. Yeah, but he cares about, to Dina's point, the people who are in the positions that can influence the elections. They're sending, the Department of Justice just announced they're sending monitors to Arizona. That's not by accident. Donald Trump is coming for our elections in the midterms and setting it up for 2028. Right. We know this. He's telegraphing it. And this is another example of him doing that by endorsing candidates that do not believe in free and fair elections and relitigating 2020 and conspiracy theories.
5: The fact that the one thing about talking about the future and projecting what's going to happen is that we tend to then neglect what is, to me, the biggest story, political story, how Donald Trump, the president of the United States, has made liars of the entire Republican Party. Mm-hmm. He had. When you ask a straight-on question, who won the election? If they can't answer that question, then everything else they're saying is BS. I just think that when the group think the it's like they've all had a and I'm a Republican.
1: Well, it's a litmus test.
4: It should be, at least.
1: You can't even get past the front door.
5: How did we get there, for God's sake?
6: It's not quite the entire Republican Party, because the people who objected were run out of town on a rail, right?
5: Yeah, right.
6: I mean, it's not how many times Arizona voters have to say the same thing.
2: Senator Jeff Flake.
1: It's interesting, because John McCain's widow, Cindy McCain, and his son are actually both holding fundraisers for Katie Hobbs.
6: Mm-hmm. Well, they were censured by the Arizona Republican Party.
1: Yeah.
6: They turned on Doug Ducey. They turned on Jeff Flake. They turned on John McCain, the people who could win statewide. Yeah. And by the way, this is what the president unleashed, the civil war in this party. Democrats, look to Arizona for your future. This is what it looks like when you get taken over by a branch of the party that has an ideological mission and is purging anybody who dissents. This is what it looks like. And it doesn't result in statewide victories. It results in chaos, confusion, and frankly, embarrassment for the rest of us.
4: We're going to relive the cyber ninjas. I mean, remember that fiasco? Yeah. The cyber ninjas came in to do an election audit, and they went through all that rigmarole, wasted Arizona taxpayer money to find out that, guess what? Joe Biden actually got a couple more votes than Donald Trump did, and they didn't find any election fraud. I mean, this whole thing is asinine, but it's also very serious, because this is a microcosm of what Donald Trump wants to do in other places, in swing states, in our elections. We have to pay close attention to what he's doing. I'm telling you, he's telegraphing this. It's serious.
2: And to your point about the lie, and the reason it's so dangerous is because I can't tell you the number of people I talk to now, who Democrats, who don't believe our elections are fair. The more that he talks about the fact that 2020 is stolen, the more that everybody else parrots it, the more he tries to get people elected, none of us are going to trust our elections. And that's the bedrock of our democracy.
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2: Tonight, quote, someone's going to get killed. That chilling premonition coming from a federal agent just days before Renee Good and Alex Preti were killed at the hands of federal immigration agents in January. A new CNN investigation called 18 Days in Minnesota looks behind the scenes into the fateful days surrounding the deaths of Good and Preti 6 months ago. The report examines how over-aggressive enforcement policies contributed to the deaths of two American citizens, how lying about violence committed by federal agents became a reoccurring pattern, and how federal law enforcement broke from precedent and refused to cooperate with local authorities looking to investigate. For the first time, we're exclusively hearing on camera from Tom Calhoun Lopez, one of the federal prosecutors who resigned in protest.
3: Hundreds of agents were flooding in from out of district. They weren't familiar with Minnesota communities. They weren't familiar with Minnesota residents. And operationally, they were in a paramilitary posture as well. They were heavily armed. They were in masks. They patrolled in combat gear. And their ethos was of a military occupying force. Their mission seemed to be to subdue the state and to bring it to heel.
4: You know from occupation because you're a veteran.
3: That's correct. I deployed to Iraq twice, once as a field artillery officer and once as an Army judge advocate.
4: And it reminded you of that kind of occupation?
3: It did. Through two different deployments, I got to see what a military occupation looked like. And unfortunately, Operation Metro Surge had all the hallmarks of a military occupation.
2: But the administration eventually withdrew from Minnesota, Geraldo, but no sense that there were any real policy changes that came along with that. I mean, this report really details a pattern of lying, a pattern of cover-ups, and also the disregard for process at the expense of the lives of American citizens.
5: Well, congratulations to Tapper and the whole team. You know, we don't do enough, hard looks, long-term looks. To me, the image of the masked ICE agent, masked alone, no FBI mask, no sheriff's mask, no cop mask, but those guys, ICE and those masks, and then the dead, the beginning, those two, and then seven more recent weeks and months. It's a horrifying. They wrecked the U.S. Attorney's office in that town. Bovino became the face of immigration enforcement. You know, the president closed the border. Bravo, and I think he deserves props for that. It was chaotic under Biden, but now that he's closed it, to treat migrants in this way as if they were somehow subhuman, and the people that support them are complicit in the eyes of these paranoid paramilitary forces. It's just awful what happened. What happened to Minneapolis was terrible, but what's happening to the millions of undocumented immigrants in this country, some of them for decades, many of them without any blemish, not even a speeding ticket, their children, citizens, how they have now been terrorized, beginning in Minneapolis, terrorized in these other communities around the country. It is it's so disheartening to me. And what's the again another war? What's the end result of making tens of millions of many of them Latinos, making them the other? Is really it's
2: I mean, Noah. I mean, awful. Respond to that. I mean, what do you make of Geraldo's assessment of all of this?
6: Well, I think it's an astute assessment. I thought that report was very good reporting. A lot of it is enraging, and any American concerned with good government should be furious at an executive agency, the deputies of which are lying to federal judges on the record, that's established, are creating chaos through the ranks by not disseminating information. There was, however, elements of that report with which I took issue. Hyperbole, like what we heard about the notion that this being an occupying force, the gentleman's commendable service to the country notwithstanding, That is hyperbolic, diminishes the nature of occupational forces. And the second...
2: Well, I think that's an
7: ask the people of Minneapolis how they felt about that.
2: The sheer numbers. I mean, I think it was 3,000.
6: Numbers is not an occupation force.
2: Well,
6: that
2: well
6: nevertheless.
2: I mean, it was like 3,000 federal agents who flooded the streets of a relatively small
6: designed
2: American
6: force.
2: City. I mean, real, that's a lot of people.
6: Real quick, the biggest problem that I had with the reporting was an anonymous quote. I believe it was anonymous that identified the Bongino's motives, at least speculated about his motives, that he wanted to start a
5: Bovino.
6: Bovino, thank you. That absolves the individuals who engaged in the kind of harassment techniques that we heard in the background in that clip. You know, people don't even remember the degree to which there was coordinated campaigns designed to mobilize people to get out in the streets, get in the faces of law enforcement, scream in their faces, blow whistles in their faces, distract them, disorient them. These are armed agents. Follow them with cars.
5: But your tone is exactly the tone I remember from parents in 1969. 1970, the
6: if they were
5: the
6: telling
5: Capitol.
6: You not to get in the face of an armed police officer, they were right.
5: No, but the occupying forces, you call it hyperbole, but it's almost traditional in this kind of...
7: And that doesn't give you the right to shoot them and murder American citizens and people protesting. That's part of the problem.
2: Noah's,
7: there's no moral
2: I think what you're referring
7: here.
2: To is a call that Bovino had with prosecutors where he reportedly said, these people are wackos. The shit is getting ready to come. We're not putting up with anything in the city. It's coming. We're not going to calm it down. We're going to put it down. Bovino responded to that by essentially saying that he doesn't remember exactly what he said, but that the idea of putting down protests was not something that he would say. But this is what the reporting is. And I mean, even if whether he said it or not, the actions kind of illustrate that there was no attempt to turn the dial down on this stuff for a long time in Minnesota.
8: I mean, absolutely. And the thing is that this is not an aberration. It was not a mistake that they sent armed guards masked into the street, not trained. Not a mistake that they don't have the body cameras. Not a mistake that after the birthright citizenship case was, you know, upheld, the white supremacy base in Trump's party is getting even more emboldened and powerful. They don't want people with a certain color of skin or an accent to be in this country. And so all of this is effective. What it does is it scares people. It scares people to self-deport. It scares people not to come. It scares people to not go to the grocery store. In the city of LA, there are people who have not gone to the grocery store. It is working exactly how they want it to work.
6: I'm going to tell you that's exactly what Republicans want to hear. That is exactly what they want to hear. They want to hear that immigration enforcement is racist because the country doesn't believe that.
8: This immigration enforcement is racist.
6: Go ahead and reach out to the
8: voting public. If you were going to be at the border and enforce the border, but if you're thousands of miles in Minneapolis and shooting, murdering, we all saw in real time what happened, murdering with no accountability, it's because you are okay with that happening.
9: I am willing to concede the point that Bovino's leadership over this entire operation was abysmal. And just from a PR standpoint, dug a massive hole for the president, who believes that one of his driving forces of being elected was the crackdown on the wave of illegal immigration he saw the 4 years prior. I think the American people are on the side of the law. They want the laws of this country upheld, both for immigration, for immigrants and those coming into this country illegally, but also for law enforcement. And I think the standard needs to hold for both. So a lot in that reporting, you saw law enforcement not living up to their obligations. But the underside of all of this, the context of all of this, is finally enforcing immigration policy, both of which are necessary,
2: right.
9: Both
2: absolutely.
9: Of which
2: we have. We have to go after this. I just want to make a note, you know, Trump has lost support on immigration since right. all of this has been going mm-hmm. on. And I think if there's any indication of how bad this is for him, it's that an issue that, yeah, he ran on and that he maybe won on has not, he's not maintained a lead on that. It's become, just like all the other issues, something that voters don't really trust him on, which is a problem for him.
7: And civil rights matter also, right. which were violated exponentially during this entire thing, too.
2: Coming
7: so let's
2: up
7: not
2: next for
7: that.
2: Us, New York City's mayor admits now that he doesn't have the authority to arrest Benjamin Netanyahu, but he says the federal government should do it.

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1: Tonight, New York City Mayor Zoran Mamdani is walking back a campaign pledge, conceding he doesn't have the legal authority to arrest Israeli Prime Minister Benjamin Netanyahu.
2: My administration has reviewed every avenue available under applicable law to determine whether New York City could execute the International Criminal Court's arrest warrant if Benjamin Netanyahu came here. It is clear that we do not have the independent legal authority to enforce this warrant. The federal government, however, does, and I call on them to join the ICC and execute this warrant.
1: President Trump has already shut down that idea, posting on Truth Social that the Israeli leader will not be arrested in any way, shape, or form while here in the United States. Mamdani's reversal comes just days after he told the New York Times that he was working with the city's legal team on how to execute an arrest of the Israeli leader for alleged war crimes in Gaza. Netanyahu responded to the interview, defending Israel's actions and rejecting the legitimacy of the ICC. Netanyahu is expected to travel to the UN General Assembly in September. Now, the mayor says he's not welcome.
2: We are talking about someone who has been charged with crimes against humanity, someone who has visited the city on many an occasion and who has been welcomed by previous mayors. And I want to make it very clear that that welcome ends with me. I will not be welcoming Benjamin Netanyahu or any other war criminals when they come to this city.
1: So Mamdani there is stating, I guess, what seems somewhat obvious,

0: talking a little bit more of the media space than you realized?
1: Well, I think I have a responsibility to be honest with New Yorkers. Mm-hmm. And when I'm asked a question, to answer it honestly, the focus always has to be on the work that you're doing and right. how you find a balance between, you know, not giving your kind of a classic, you know, a political deflection where you don't want to answer any of those questions and focusing on the work and still finding that together.
2: This has been a pathetic 24 hours for the mayor of New York City. He, on that video, was very angry while he conceded every point that his critics have made for the last 10 months, which I guess makes the people he duped feel better. He meekly appeals to international law as though it was a thing that should trump the Constitution as the supreme law of the country. He will be ignored. He said that Netanyahu is not welcome in New York City. He will be ignored. And among the litany of things that he accused Netanyahu of, the elected head of government of Israel, who is supported by the Israeli people. And by the way,
3: not for long.
2: You know what? Any other government, including the blue and white coalition, would pursue the same strategy that he is pursuing. One of the things Zohran Mamdani accused him of was murdering, killing 73,000 Palestinians. Those numbers come from the Gaza Health Ministry, and they include Hamas fighters. So one of two things is true. Either he doesn't know what he's talking about, or he really does know what he's talking about, and what he's doing is apologizing for terrorists with American blood on
4: their hands. Okay, this is an undercount. They haven't even begun to count the people.
2: So there's more terrorists that we can apologize for.
4: As an Arab American and a secretary, former secretary of the Arab American Caucus of the California Democratic Party, I have to say my community has been desperate for somebody to at least name the horrors that the Palestinian people have endured with the backing of our government. Why can't that have a voice in this country? He had unflinching clarity. He doesn't go into the whys, the hows, even judgment. He just said exactly what happened, and everything he said is backed up by evidence. And it has taken way too long for somebody to say exactly what's happening and call it out. It's the bare minimum.
5: But what about October 7th? What about
4: and people
5: the
4: spoke
5: slaughter
4: out about
5: and
4: that.
5: The and the rape and the murder? Yeah. Of the Jews right. on October 7th.
4: Well, and everybody had a voice on
6: I'll
4: that.
6: Just note that Netanyahu's I'll just note that he did address that today. He was asked, would you support the arrest of, you know, Palestinians, Hamas leaders who were responsible for October 7th? And he said, yes. He said, my statement was anybody who is accused of war crimes by the ICC I would say also he was very clear that he believed October 7th was a war crime.
7: Great. I never heard him say when Iranians come to the UN, he's going to try to arrest Iranians for their war crimes.
8: He tried to meet with them.
7: You know what? Here's the thing. This would hold way more water.
6: He canceled the meeting that one of his aides had scheduled. He claimed
2: thank
6: that he
2: God for that.
7: This would hold so much more water if it genuinely was a part of a greater concern. Instead, he is playing footsies and endorsing candidates who occupy a part of the Democratic Party that is vitriolic, not just toward Israelis, but the Jewish people, who literally were at a pro-Palestinian rally on October the 8th. Endorsed with Mamdani's signature. It is, and by the way, when he did all the different ethnic groups around New York, he left off Jewish communities. He also left off Italians. As one. It's embarrassing, and it's part of a groupthink among the far left that is tearing their party apart and is going to make them unelectable across the country.
4: I mean, it's about time there's some words for Palestinians. There's never a word. I have never heard anybody say what kind of protest or what kind of language is okay.
6: All right.
3: He needs to stay in his lane.
6: There. Next for us, our panelists are going to react to your feedback from CNN.com/Abby. We'll be right back.

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1: And now viewer feedback from CNN.com/Abby. Abby, most people want to keep their home, keep groceries low, childcare affordable, gas reasonable, and communities safe. This election will come down to that, period. I think everyone could agree to that.
2: It's the economy, stupid.
1: That's what it is.
2: Always.
1: And then we've got one more. I'm old enough to remember the despair of Vietnam. The president at the time was not honest with our people, and we should remember how that ended.
2: Wise words, and the president's not being honest with people now. Today he was at a rally calling it a little skirmish. While earlier in the day, he was at the dignified transfer of service members who died. He minimizes it, uses them as political pawns, and the American people sees that.
3: The worst is yet to come.
1: All right. Mm-hmm. That's ominous. We'll leave it there. Next for us. It is a Wednesday, so that means that there is a new episode of Confessions and Obsessions. It's now streaming. Some familiar faces are going to join me this week, including Van Lathan, Ashley Allison, as they reveal some pretty wild secrets, including podcast hate, ending relationships over texts, cults, and solo reservations. You can check it out at CNN.com/confessions and obsessions or on the CNN app. Thank you very much for watching Newsnight. Laura Coates Live starts right now.
4: Tonight, President Trump pivots from the Iran war and leans into a midterm message of fear packaged in two words: communism and cheating. And breaking news tonight, House Republicans are coming for Jack Smith. They accuse the former special counsel of lying to Congress and formally asked the DOJ to consider prosecuting him. Plus, the independent autopsy of Nolan Wells finally out and fueling even more mystery about his death. Tonight on Laura Coates Live. My opening statement tonight, look, when you ain't got something good to run on, give something voters to run from. That's what the play seems to be from President Trump. He's got his back against the wall over an increasingly unpopular war with Iran. The U.S. is launching airstrikes for now a 11th straight night. And the president is threatening new attacks on Iranian bridges and power plants. So this on-again, off-again conflict, fully back on with no off switch in sight. And now Trump is going all in on his midterm message. Fear, sandwiched between two C words. On one side, a Cold War scare tactic dusted off for 2026.
5: The radical left is actively trying to destroy our children's future with the disaster known as communism. It's communism. These are communists by another name, right? In my opinion, communism is the single greatest threat to our country and its history. John Ossoff and the Democrat communists want to let the Marxists into power. With communism, everything turns to shit.
4: That's a Latin term, by the way. It's also a lot of communism. But let's first define our terms, because yes, some democratic socialists have scored some big primary wins. You got New York, you have Colorado, and their rise has triggered a very real tug of war inside the Democratic Party. But democratic socialism is not communism. These candidates say they want the government to have a bigger role in housing and healthcare and some key industries. You can disagree with that, of course. But communism means getting rid of private ownership and putting the whole economy under state control. And the president's definition gets even messier when you look at some of his own policies. Federal government on Trump's watch now owns nearly 10% of Intel. Guess who praised that? Senator Bernie Sanders, a self-described democratic socialist. And I bet you can figure out who criticized it.
6: Really, it is heading in the direction of what socialism is, which would be owning all of the means of production.
7: I don't care if it's a dollar or $1 billion stake in an American country. That starts feeling like a semi-state-owned enterprise a la CCCP.
4: Yes, his own party shouting socialism. And remember, when Trump says it, socialism and communism mean the same thing. So would he call his policies communism? He shouldn't, because they aren't. And that gets us to the second C word, Because if communism is Trump's explanation for what Democrats want, cheating is his explanation for how they win.
5: Their policy is so bad that if they don't cheat, they wouldn't win an election. They're phenomenal cheaters.
3: In other words, it was pay, play, and cheat.
8: Because the heat was on them. Because they're cheating dogs. And you can't have a great country when that happens.
4: This is the broken record portion of the show. Again, there was no evidence of widespread voter fraud in 2020, much less fraud capable of changing an election outcome. But it seems evidence isn't the point. Fear is. And why lean into that fear so hard? Well, the poll numbers at Fox News may have an answer.
9: The truth is, there's not much good news for Republicans in this whole poll we did. You know, underwater on the economy, as you showed, underwater on affordability. Everywhere you look, Republicans are down.
4: Let's begin with CNN political commentator and Republican pollster Kristen Soltis Anderson, former senior spokesperson for the Harris-Waltz campaign, Adrian Elrod, and Rob Bluey, the president and executive editor of The Daily Signal. Glad to have all you guys here tonight. I'll begin with you, Rob. Is this a risk for Republicans? Because voters, they're concerned about a lot of issues. The economy is one, of course, health care. They've got a number of concerns at home, the kitchen table. But are the fears of communism and allegations of election fraud, are those prioritized for voters?
10: I think those are issues, certainly, Laura, that conservatives pay attention to. I mean, having run a conservative news website myself, I can tell you that when we publish stories about those topics, particularly on the issue of election integrity, they tend to get clicks because I think that there is a conservative base that worries about that. But you're absolutely right that the bread and butter issues are ultimately what I think not only Republicans, but independents are going to vote on in this midterm election. They're going to look and see, and Kristen, correct me if I'm wrong on this, they're going to look and see how their personal finances are doing. Are they improving or getting worse? And that's probably the issue that Republicans need to focus on, which is why the members of Congress need to get a reconciliation bill through the body before Election Day in order to show the American people they're actually doing something to address the affordability issue.
4: I mean, it's telling if you have to show the American public and you control the House, the Senate, and, of course, the White House to prove you're doing something. That should be obvious to voters if you, in fact, are. Do you think that the voters are looking at this issue in that way and saying, all right, you know, I'm concerned with democracy. I'm concerned with election fraud, of course. But if you're going to have me rank what is most important and pressing, do Republicans have it anywhere close?
11: Well, I do think that cost of living is the number one issue in polls. This issue 1A that I do see, though, is political corruption and the state of our democracy. But it's actually, that's the top issue for the voters in my polls who are the furthest to the left. That for them, they feel like the whole system is on fire enough with Donald Trump as president, that that's actually even more alarming to them than things like price of gas and groceries, where for swing voters, it is that cost of living question that really drives things. And the biggest worry for Republicans in the midterms is that Fox News poll that you just mentioned. It shows Democrats now winning on the issue of cost of living. Mm. That's an issue that Republicans have been way ahead on for a long time. It was part of why Donald Trump was ushered back into the White House by voters. If Republicans can't win or at least get back to close to even on that issue, that's a real problem for the midterms.
4: Well, Adrian, Republicans want to use sound bites about democratic socialism and mischaracterizations of some candidates' positions to try to maybe quell that concern. Is that a fear for Democrats?
12: Well, it is to an extent that, you know, Donald Trump is going out there. He's saying communism, communism, communism all the time for a very specific reason, because it does not resonate well with swing voters, independents, even some Democratic voters. Mm-hmm. But at the end of the day, I think Democrats have done a really good job. You know, you mentioned John Ossoff, some other people at the beginning who have done a very effective job of sort of straddling that line between, yes, we are capitalists, but at the end of the day, if we are not addressing the fact that the system is rigged, you know, corporate America, the billionaires are benefiting on the backs of middle-class working voters in this country, then we lose credibility at the very beginning of that argument, which is why I think you are seeing such a straddling of the middle of the road with Democrats. We're talking about working-class voters, what we need to do to win them back, but also not playing into the whole democratic socialist wing of the party, which is exactly what Republicans would like us to do.
4: Well, you know, there's this new poll out, and I'm actually curious of all your opinions. There was a poll out of New Hampshire, and it shows that Congresswoman Alexandria Ocasio-Cortez is now leading the 2028 Democratic field. Secretary of State Marco Rubio is closing the gap with Vice President J.D. Vance. Interestingly enough, many people thought Gavin Newsom would be higher. He is not where he, I'm sure, would like to be. But why do you believe there's this sudden reshuffling of things?
11: I think part of what's going on is that when voters feel like the economy is not going well, they're more open to the idea that you should sort of hit reset and start from scratch. Now, hopefully that doesn't actually mean wanting a communist system, but what you've seen in a lot of polls that have come out in the last week or two, including my own data, is that there's been this erosion. And it's not just happening overnight, but it's been a slow erosion over the last few years of voters' confidence in things like capitalism. They'll say they like the free markets, but they're not as sure on capitalism. So some of these, it's a question of terms being defined for people. But even something like capitalism, that you would say, you know, I actually am not so sure that we're going to see a lot of Democrats go out and say, I'm a capitalist, but I think that's actually is kind of a dirty word in the Democratic Party these days, or at least that's what I'm seeing in my polling.
4: Are you suggesting the same?
10: Well, Laura, you pinpointed it earlier. I mean, Republicans have control of the presidency and Congress right now. The American people, particularly younger Americans, are concerned that they can't afford to buy a house. Mm-hmm. They're delaying things like marriage and having kids as a result of some of the financial strain that they feel in their lives right now. And that's exactly why I think they're looking for the governing party to do something. Now, you have seen some movement this week in Congress on some legislation to help address those issues. But I think that the clock is ticking. The midterm election will be here soon enough. And if they don't move quickly, I think that Kristen's right. They could be perhaps looking for different alternatives.
4: I mean, Meghan McCain is warning Republicans this evening that they face a 2028 problem, especially given New York City's Mayor Mamdani and what his message has been to working class Americans. Listen.
13: I don't think Republicans are taking this seriously enough. I don't think Republicans realize that he's really the best messenger for this, and that even if he doesn't run, if there are any candidates running in 28 who can somehow imitate or be inspired in the same way that he was inspired by AOC, we have a real problem.
4: How do you respond to that, Adrian, if that's in fact the case and Republicans are concerned about the success and in candidacy and election of people like Mamdani, who we were told not too many months ago, New York City is such an anomaly. You can't look at it for anything else besides New York City. That's not the case.
12: Well, to an extent it is, because again, you've seen Mamdani and some other Democratic socialist candidates who have done well in New York City. Of course, you also saw Diana DeGette, who's a longtime sort of moderate Democrat who was defeated by a DSA candidate in Colorado. So there are some pockets in this country where it does apply. You've also seen a number of, you know, moderate Democrats, national security backgrounds, women, Kate Conley in New York, who won a very contentious primary, who may very well go on to flip that seat in Hudson Valley. Obviously, Mikey Sherrill, national security soccer mom. Same with Abigail Spanberger. Like, there are some more moderate, you know, types of candidates who have won very effectively in some of these areas. But the bottom line is here. I think the through line is the ones who are winning, the Democrats who are winning, either their primaries or general elections, are the ones who are going straight to voters and saying, I am going to fix your problems. And if I can't actually fix them across the board, I'm at least going to try, which is why Mamdani's been so effective. And again, it sort of goes back to your point, we may not always be using the word capitalism in the 2028 Democratic primary for president, but we're going to, I think a lot of candidates are going to try to straddle the line of being someone who is pro-business, pro-economy, pro-capitalism without always saying the word, but also not trying to go all the way to the hardcore socialist wing. And somewhere in the middle is where you're taking on the system. You're acknowledging that, you know, the system is rigged. Billionaires are making a lot of money at the expense of average working class voters. Somewhere in the middle is going to be the winning message. And I think we're starting to see that shape out now in some primaries.
4: Yeah.
12: It'll be honed even more in the general going or the primary / general.
4: I mean, we're months from the midterm elections, though, and it shocks me in many respects that Democrats and Republicans are still trying to figure out their footing, as if these issues have just come about for people, as if affordability is a novel concept or the system doesn't work for the average person. I mean, these are issues that have been since politics was called politics. So I just wonder, from your research and thinking about it, I mean, when voters are, and we're hearing different strategists talk about this issue, and politicians, frankly, you know, the terminology they're using, is that getting through to voters, or are they looking at this as kind of a, what do you mean you're going to try to help me? Why can't you just do it?
11: I think there's so much cynicism on the part of a lot of voters that
14: across the board
11: that is earned, that the politicians have earned, because frankly they're used to, they heard Donald Trump say, I'm going to come into office and I'm going to make your cost of living better. And then they didn't get it. And then you had things like tariffs and so forth. And now that, you know, is the Strait of Hormuz open or closed today?
14: Right.
11: And there are things that are making it worse. But Democrats haven't done any better at saying, here's what I would actually do. They'll talk around the edges about, well, maybe we'll do some more government subsidies of this or that or the other thing, but it hasn't come together into a message that voters find credible, which leaves them vulnerable to Trump being able to say, well, you may not like me, but do you want to go back to the, you know, the way things were under Biden? Independent voters don't like that either.
14: Well, is it that it's not credible, or they are focused on the fact that there has been such a ceding of power from different branches of government to the executive in a way that people have lost faith in the true balance of power?
10: Oh, sure. There's no doubt about it. I mean, it's happened under both Republicans and Democrats, as you know. And I think in this particular case, I mean, one of the reasons why I think what Congress is trying to do with this latest budget reconciliation bill is a step forward, but it doesn't go nearly as far as a lot of conservatives wanted it to, because they wanted to address some of the health care costs that are really burdening people, the housing issue that we talked about. So the concerns about AI, right? I mean, there are a lot of things happening in our world right now that I think leave voters uncomfortable about the state of affairs in our country. And so if Republicans can put forward a plan that makes them feel confident about the future direction of where the country is going, I think they'll probably do well in the midterm elections. But as you started the segment, you know, one of the things that Trump needs to do quickly is wrap up the war in Iran, because the longer that drags on, I think it creates some uncertainty and confusion about necessarily how exactly we are going to bring down the cost of living in this country.
14: You know what I heard? If, probably, but uncertainty. That's how I heard it. Voters, too. Thank you, everyone, so much. The breaking news up next, Jack Smith now at risk of criminal prosecution after Republicans make a formal referral to the DOJ. So what exactly are they accusing him of? And is Todd Blanche going to go along with it? Plus, a former federal prosecutor in Minnesota breaking his silence about the chaos and the cover-ups tied to the killings of Renee Good and Alex Preddy. Our very own Jake Tapper with me tonight to share his exclusive reporting next.

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1: Breaking tonight, the chair of the House Judiciary Committee is asking the Justice Department to prosecute former special counsel Jack Smith. Republican Congressman Jim Jordan sent a criminal referral to Todd Blanch, alleging that Smith committed perjury. We testified before Congress back in January. The DOJ tonight says they have received the referral and, quote, will investigate all evidence of criminal conduct. And this all has to do with that testimony that Smith gave back in January. Testimony on records he collected from members of Congress pertaining to January 6th. Now, Smith insisted that those records did not include the actual content of any messages. But tonight, Jordan alleges that they have evidence that that is not the case. Now, the lawyers for Jack Smith, they have denied the allegations, telling the New York Times, quote, during his testimony, Mr. Smith provided truthful, responsive answers and candidly discussed his work. This referral reflects a chilling eagerness to weaponize the justice system by attacking a career, nonpartisan public servant who faithfully and fearlessly performed his duties by following the facts and the law. Joining me now, former Assistant U.S. Attorney Mike Gordon, who prosecuted cases against January 6th defendants. Mike, good to see you. I want to read for you what the top Democrat on the committee, that's Jamie Raskin, what he says tonight. Listen, he says, this referral, if ever brought before a judge, will get laughed out of court. But success on the merits is not the goal. It is meant to harass Jack Smith. It is meant to please their Fox News viewership. Do you see, Mike, any merit to what's being alleged in this referral?
2: Thanks, Laura. No, I absolutely do not. So a few points here. First thing is that a criminal referral is practically meaningless. It doesn't make DOJ do anything, and they don't need one to prosecute anybody. Mm-hmm. But what's being alleged here is perjury. Perjury has four elements. You got to have a false statement that's material, okay, that was made under oath with the deliberate intent to willfully mislead. All right. This is going to fail on element one. It's not a false statement. He was asked, Jack Smith, he was asked, did the toll records you received contain the contents of text messages?
1: Toll records being telephone records you get from the company. Go ahead.
2: Yeah, exactly. So toll records just tell you who made a call, who they called, how long the call lasted, and the date and time. There's no contents in them. So when Jack Smith was asked, did the toll records contain contents? And he said, no, that was a true statement. It'd be true for every prosecutor in every case ever on every request for toll records ever made. That's why Jamie Raskin correctly says we get laughed out of court. If the congresspeople wanted to know if he had their contents of their text messages, they should have asked him that. But that wasn't the question. Jack Smith's answer was true.
1: The remaining elements, of course, the materiality of it, they're going to argue that it's so material given the substantive nature of the testimony he was given. They're going to say that he deliberately tried to mislead as another element of perjury. How do you think he will fare if that were ever go to court on these grounds, given that he was called to testify and gave an explanation?
2: Yeah. Well, he was under oath, so they're going to satisfy that. All right. It is material, sure. But the fourth element, did he deliberately make a willful false statement? Did he know it was false when he made it? The answer to that's going to be no, too. They're going to fail in that element also. Because just as I said before, Jack Smith knows, as I do, as every prosecutor does, that toll records don't contain contents. So he answered that question correctly. What they're upset about is that he didn't volunteer additional information that they didn't ask about.
1: As you know full well, and what Raskin has said, he believes that this is all about harassment. There cannot be a shock to anyone that there are even calls to prosecute Jack Smith. Frankly, this has been mounting at least in rhetoric for quite some time. The president himself has repeatedly called on Smith to be prosecuted. We've been covering how prosecutors were under immense pressure to pursue charges against Trump's political opponents or perceived ones like Letitia James or James Comey, just to name a few. Listen to what Jack Smith told Congress back in January.
3: And Mr. Smith, do you believe that President Trump's Department of Justice will find some way to indict you?
4: I believe that they will do everything in their power to do that because they've been ordered to by the president.
1: He has all but predicted at least a criminal referral. The prosecution, as you say, is an additional leap. Do you think that given the criminal referral and who wants to lead the DOJ, that the DOJ will take up a case against Smith and try to pursue it?
2: Unfortunately, if I had to predict, I'd say yes. This is the same administration that's prosecuting the Seychelles case against James Comey, the so-called defacing case against Mr. Hearn for the reflecting pool. They prosecuted the sandwich thrower. They've lost grand jury indictment after grand jury indictment, something that I've never seen happen in my career. So the idea that they might pursue a meritless case against a public figure for retribution, if you'd asked me that a few years ago, I would have said that would never happen in the Department of Justice. Now, I expect it.
1: A sad testament. Mike Gordon, thank you.
2: Thanks for having me, Laura.
1: Well, Friday marks 6 months since the death of Alex Preti, the VA nurse who was shot and killed by federal immigration officials in Minneapolis. His death came just after Renee Good was fatally shot by an ICE officer. Well, in a new CNN investigation, Jake Tapper examines the tumultuous 18 days surrounding those two deaths, tracing how the administration's immigration enforcement policies of aggression and cover-ups contributed to those deaths, and how those policies still have not changed. Okay, and Jake Tapper joins me now. Jake, this is really phenomenal reporting. I mean, you dig into what was unfolding inside the U.S. Attorney's Office in Minnesota, really as the shootings were actually happening in real time, and you spoke to one of the federal prosecutors who ended up resigning over how these investigations were handled, which is quite surprising in some respects because, remember, this is an office that had a pretty good rapport with the administration until this happened.
5: Yeah, that's true. They worked very well together throughout 2025, the U.S. Attorney's Office in Minnesota and the Trump administration with those fraud investigations, with the horrific shooting into Melissa Hortman, the local politician and her husband with the Annunciation Catholic School shooting. But then came Operation Metro Surge. And first, Tom Calhoun Lopez, who was head of violent crimes for the U.S. Attorney's Office in Minnesota, said that he noticed that immigration agents were lying to him. Over and over and over, accusing protesters of assault on federal officers that weren't happening. And then came the Renee Good shooting on January 7th when something unprecedented happened. We went on a visit to both memorials for Alex Preti and Renee Good. And at the Good Memorial, we talked about that. Take a listen.
6: This is the site where Renee Good died. The investigation was shut down into the shooting.
7: That's correct. The president and the Secretary of Homeland Security both announced that there would be no investigation. Secretary Noem referred to Renee Good as a domestic terrorist, and I've certainly seen no evidence of that whatsoever.
6: And had you ever seen anything like that happen before, where the president weighs in on a shooting?
7: Never. Under normal times, an administration would have no objection to an investigation because the investigation may clear the officer. An investigation isn't necessarily designed to indict anybody.
5: So that obviously shaded what normally would happen, which, Laura, I don't need to tell you. Normally, the FBI and the local officials would investigate as a joint operation any time that a federal officer shoots an individual. And they would launch an investigation into whether that individual's, the shooting victim's, civil rights were violated. And that would either clear the officer or there would be a prosecution of the officer. But that's not what happened. The FBI withdrew any cooperation because of presumably what President Trump was saying about it, and then barred local officials from even going to the crime scene.
1: What strikes me, too, is normally the benefit of the doubt that is extended to law enforcement from the U.S. Attorney's Office. They work so cooperatively for so many cases to have there be the red flags raised and to no longer have credibility in law enforcement with that office. That's pretty stunning for a prosecutor's office to talk about. And before Alex Preti was shot, a few federal prosecutors spoke to Gregory Bovino, who was leading the operation in Minneapolis at the time. And I hear that was a pretty tense phone call.
5: Yeah, absolutely. So listen, in Minnesota, in early January, before Renee Good was shot on January 7th, a local Homeland Security agent warned prosecutors and others someone's going to get killed, talking about Bovino and the Border Patrol coming to Minnesota. And sadly, that happened. Then Bovino, upset that these assault on federal officer charges were not being filed by Tom Calhoun Lopez and the office, called on January 12th to yell at them. And he said a number of things that shocked them about putting down protests, bringing the city to a heel. I'm paraphrasing. He also made some comments that they interpreted as anti-Semitic about the U.S. attorney, Daniel Rosen. And then after that call, one of the prosecutors said, they're going to kill somebody else. And 11 days later, Alex Preddy fell on the streets in Minnesota in what one of the prosecutors said to me was a summary execution.
1: Unbelievable. Just disorienting for so many reasons to think about this happening just in an 18-day span in Minnesota. Jake Tapper, thank you so much. Catch all of this great reporting in 18 days in Minnesota. It's available on CNN.com.
5: Thanks, Laura.
1: Up next, Trump vows revenge for the killing of American troops with a new tit-for-tat military threat that could see the war spiral out of control. Plus, Trump signs a controversial nuclear deal to let Saudi Arabia enrich uranium as Democrats and Republicans express concern. The former Secretary of the Air Force, Frank Kendall, is live with me next.
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0: James Hardy, what the best are made of.
1: Well, the war in Iran is showing no signs of slowing down tonight. Central Command says the United States just completed its 12th consecutive round of strikes against Iran to further degrade Iran's ability to attack commercial ships. It comes as President Trump issued a stark warning. Quote, from this point forward, anytime the Islamic Republic of Iran shoots at a ship in the Strait of Hormuz, the United States will bomb and destroy one bridge or power plant, including those located next to or in the capital city of Tehran. And the threat came as Trump marked an especially somber day in this war. The dignified transfer of four U.S. service members recently killed in the Middle East. Private Isabella Gonzalez, First Lieutenant Tyler Fian, Sergeant Angel Rampersad, Staff Sergeant Michael Swinton. The president paid his respects to them today, but he took a lot of heat for saying this about them before the ceremony.
2: They are indeed great heroes, actually. They said, and all of them said very strongly, we cannot let Iran have a nuclear weapon. They won't have a nuclear weapon. So we're going to honor them. And one of the hardest things to do, for me, it's one of the hardest things to do as a president, but has to be done.
1: Joining me now, former Secretary of the Air Force under President Biden, Frank Kendall. He's also the author of the book, Lethal Autonomy, The Future of Warfare. Secretary, thank you for being here. As you can imagine, the solemnity of the occasion of a dignified transfer, jarring for so many, it makes war real. But also the president being criticized for putting words into the mouths of these fallen soldiers. Can you just explain your reaction not only to the transfer, but also the president intimating such?
3: Laura, these transfers are hard. I've done many of them, more than a dozen. And the hard part isn't what you see in the part that's broadcast or taped. It's the meeting with the families. And normally, it's at the family's discretion, but normally before that dignified ceremony occurs, the senior officials will meet with the families and talk to them and try to console them. Doing that is incredibly difficult because you're confronted directly with the grief and the loss that these people are experiencing. And I've seen the full range of people who are in shock, people who are just deeply saddened, people who try to appear normal, and people who are very angry. And there's not much you can say about them, but you try to internalize a small piece of their grief and their loss. And that makes war, as you said, incredibly real. It makes the cost of war real. So I hope the president had that experience today. I hope it is something that motivates him as he goes forward with this. The thing that he announced about continuing attacks and responses to attacks on ships.
1: I'm going to tell you, he says, again, just to reiterate, he's threatening to destroy one bridge or power plant in Iran anytime they attack a ship. And he's made similar threats, by the way, many times just in the last couple of months.
3: These threats, going back to saying he would destroy their civilization, are clear violations of the laws of armed conflict. Okay, you cannot attack targets like that unless there's a clear military connection. What he is doing is simply a revenge attack. I mean, the Middle East is a history of endless cycles of revenge and violence. We should not be drawn into that. The president needs to be bigger than that. You know, he needs to find a way out of this. He got us into it. He got us into it all by himself. And it's time for him to find a way out. Now, I think Iran is overplaying their hand. They're holding out for more than they're probably going to get. They need to come to the table and negotiate.
1: Will these statements deter them from escalating in the future, or is this looked as an empty threat?
3: There's no evidence that it would deter them. He's made so many threats, right? We've heard so many things from this president over the last few months about, you know, complete victory and destroying entirely the military of Iran. None of them have been true. So I don't think we can take anything that the president takes terribly seriously. But we need to bring this to an end. It's having a huge impact, and we're losing American lives as well as a number of other lives. Obviously, Iranians are suffering too.
1: And the president continues to talk, though, about the memorandum of understanding. We know that, I mean, I'm not sure it's worth whatever paper it was written on, given the continuous escalation of fighting. But Listen to what he had to say about that.
2: This is with this skirmish we have with the Islamic Republic of Iran, and I call it that because, let me tell you, they're getting hit so hard, and they want to make a deal. But I say they're not ready to make a deal, because every time they make a deal, they want to change it and everything. They're not ready. They'll be ready very soon.
1: Do you have faith that they are either ready or even trust Trump to make a deal?
3: The problem we have is that the deal Iran at this point seems to be willing to accept would include some assertion of sovereignty over the Strait of Hormuz. And it would assert some ability to continue their nuclear program. We had a deal. It was called the Joint Comprehensive Plan of Program Agreement. And it was cut under the Obama administration after almost 2 years of negotiation. Donald Trump threw that deal out. He said, that's not good enough. I'm going to get you a better deal. That was several years ago. There never was a better deal. What we got again instead was the attack over a year ago, which was supposed to have obliterated the nuclear program of Iran. Apparently that didn't work, despite what the president said. And so now we're back in a long air campaign, which is not producing anything other than the closure of the Straits of Hormuz and a stalemate and threats now by the president to escalate further. That's a widening conflict. It's extended now to Yemen, threatening to blockade the Red Sea. So we're in a real mess here, and there's no clear way out of it. I think a deal can be had, but the Iranians have got to recognize there's only so much they're going to get. They've got to come to the table willing to accept that.
1: Secretary Frank Kendall, thank you so much for joining.
3: Thank you.
1: Up next tonight, the independent autopsy results in the Nolan Wells investigation have finally been released. Why the cause of death remains elusive, and the many, many questions it's now raising about the team's final moments.

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3: The family of Nolan Wells hoped today would bring answers. The feather left with more questions after an independent autopsy was released, and the findings were inconclusive. Inconclusive results, and now immeasurable heartache for the family of Nolan Wells. As you know, his body was found floating off the coast of an island in Mississippi on July 6th. Just 2 days before, Wells and some friends had been on a boat for the 4th of July. Some of those friends say that he opted to stay behind on that island after meeting someone. But his parents are questioning that story and what they see as an entirely dismissive investigative approach. Hence, today's independent autopsy. The report did not reveal any fractures or deep tissue injuries on Nolan Wells, but it did reveal a 12-by-8-inch area of a red discoloration in the back of his head. The pathologist also notes he was unable to observe Wells' airway and lungs from water, and how he died remains a mystery.
4: For these reasons, this pathologist cannot rule out if any intervening non-accidental factors contributed to or caused the death of Nolan Wells. Understand, he's saying based on the examination of the body, he cannot rule out foul play.
3: I want to bring in former federal prosecutor and president of West Coast Trial Lawyers, Nima Romani. Nima, thank you for being here. I mean, such a tragic and heartbreaking story, and all the questions that are still remaining for this family and community. The independent autopsy found this sort of red discoloration in the back of Nolan Wells' head. And then it couldn't rule out any neck injuries. They also need to have parts, sadly, from the autopsy that were removed prior to be provided and included in the second autopsy, but they couldn't rule out any neck injuries. What questions do these findings raise for you?
5: Well, there's so many questions in this case, Laura. And like you said, we're nowhere near having any definitive answers.

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1: Independent medical examiner said so. It's raising questions. People are asking whether there's some sort of cover-up. And unfortunately, until we get that official report, Laura, I think those questions will remain.
2: And to be clear, removed during an autopsy, we're told, which means they cannot actually examine them to rule things out. I mean, the autopsy, they also could not examine in the second autopsy, independent autopsy, Nolan's lungs for water, stomach contents as well. Obviously, those are both used to determine whether a body has taken in water or was conscious and breathing when they hit the water. How critical will this part of the autopsy be to the case, not the least of which also would include toxicology reports?
1: Well, it's absolutely critical because you have an autopsy that was conducted in Mississippi where this death happened, an official autopsy. Then weeks later, you have the body moved all the way to Washington, D.C. for this second autopsy. And the medical examiner has very limited information because body parts were removed. And the information that they need to make a definitive analysis just isn't there. So as a lawyer, I can tell you, Laura, and you're a former prosecutor, we're nowhere near any type of case, a criminal prosecution for homicide or manslaughter, not even a civil case for wrongful death. We need a medical examiner, an ME, to say to a reasonable degree of medical certainty this was homicide or this was an accidental drowning. And we don't have any of that yet. So as far as this investigation is concerned, we're in its beginning stages, nowhere near the middle or the end.
2: Which is heart-wrenching to think. From this family, you know, you and I are talking about this from the perspective of how we might approach it if this were to be a criminal prosecution or an investigation. This family and the mother was making very clear today the reason they had gone this route of an independent autopsy was because they had so little communication and apparent faith in the Mississippi law enforcement community to thoroughly investigate. The mother saying, I just want you to imagine if this were your child, how would you investigate it then? Nima, so many questions, and the one that they want answered, what happened to their son, is still out there. Thank you for joining.
1: Thank you, Laura.
2: Talk soon. Unbelievable. Up next, everyone, this man, LeBron James, and the viral mistake that sent the internet into quite the tailspin today.

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1: It's almost midnight here on the East Coast, and what that means, it's time for Alex Michelson to take over, and officially tomorrow for us is basically happening already. But for a few hours, Alex, NBA fans, they were convinced that they had witnessed the biggest free agency leak of the entire summer after the Heat accidentally published a LeBron James introductory press conference link. And before the Heat could even explain themselves, everyone was having fun. I mean, look at this. I mean, talk about oops, Alex. How does one make that mistake? Is it like trying to manifest what they would like to happen and you just put it out there?
2: Well, I mean, I don't know. Maybe they were doing some tech checkups or other things. I mean, something like that. I could see how something like that could happen, but not particularly great for them. Maybe it's just wishful thinking. I don't know. Where do you think LeBron ends up?
1: Rich. He ends up rich, exceedingly
2: rich,
1: wealthy,
2: yeah.
1: And still
2: he's already
1: in more
2: a billionaire
1: shape than anyone I know at the age of whatever he is right now. But you know what? I think he's going to, I don't know, a part of me wonders, I'd ask Stephen A. Smith this, if he'll go back to Cleveland, would he go to Golden State? I don't know. I really feel like at his level of excellence, he has the pick of where he wants to go, but I do wonder if he'll go back to Cleveland. You think? And end it where he began it?
2: He says it's all about happiness. That's what this is about, not about money. So why not go to Golden State, where he would play with one of his best friends, Draymond Green, play with Steph Curry, somebody he's always wanted to play with before. Mm-hmm. There's great golfing up there. He's closer to his family, and it gives him a great chance at a title.
1: I don't know. I mean, I think people say happiness are already rich. Have a great show, Alex.
2: All right,
1: take
2: Laura,
1: care.
2: You too. Have a great night. Story starts right now. Coming up, the story is nuclear deal, but not with Iran, with Saudi Arabia. What this means for the U.S. and the Middle East. The story is Trump's mixed affordability messaging. He campaigned on lowering prices, but now he says it's a crisis made up by Democrats. We'll discuss with our political panel. And the story is the fight against AI slop. Newsletter publisher Substack is telling users how much of what they're reading was written by artificial intelligence. The company's CEO standing by to talk with me live.
3: Live from Los Angeles, the story is with Alex Michelson.
2: I'm Alex Michelson. Thanks for being with us. Our top story is the war with Iran and how the U.S. plans to keep paying for it. Earlier, the House narrowly passed a $1.1 trillion defense spending bill, despite concerns from Democrats over the massive price tag, the war itself, and a provision that would greatly expand military technology cooperation with Israel. The bill now heads to the Senate, where its fate is unclear. As for the conflict itself, U.S. Central Command says that the military has completed a 12th straight night of strikes on Iran as Donald Trump and Iranian leaders continue to trade threats. U.S. President is now vowing to destroy Iranian bridges and power plants every time Iran strikes a ship in the Strait of Hormuz. Tehran responded that any such U.S. attacks would be met with a powerful and decisive response. President Trump attended a dignified transfer on Wednesday for four U.S. service members killed in the Middle East. At an event in Georgia earlier, the president claimed that, quote, Americans aren't against the war, even though the latest polling suggests otherwise.
4: This skirmish we have going on, I call it a skirmish. This is with this skirmish we have with the Islamic Republic of Iran, and I call it that. Because let me tell you, they're getting hit so hard, and they want to make a deal. But I say they're not ready to make a deal. Because every time they make a deal, they want to change it and everything. They're not ready. They'll be ready very soon.
2: We are getting our first satellite images from NASA that appear to show a Saudi-flagged oil tanker on fire in the Red Sea. Yemen's Iran-backed Houthi rebels say they hit two tankers earlier, claiming that they violated their blockade. Meantime, the U.S. has signed a deal allowing Saudi Arabia to enrich uranium for civilian energy purposes. But sources say it does not include international oversight, fueling concerns about the kingdom potentially developing nuclear weapons. Of course, President Trump has repeatedly stated that Iran cannot have a nuclear weapon, and Israeli officials are criticizing this deal, even though their country is widely believed to have its own nuclear arsenal.
5: Saudi Arabia gets nuclear capabilities without progress towards normalization, without anything in return. In all of these, Israel is not at the table, but on the table.
2: Joining me live from Washington is Dan Shapiro. He's a distinguished fellow at the Atlantic Council, and during the Obama administration, he was the United States ambassador to Israel. Mr. Ambassador, welcome to The Story Is.
6: Good to be with you, Alex.
2: So this Saudi nuclear deal, you call it the Holy Grail for the Crown Prince. Why?
6: The Crown Prince of Saudi Arabia has sought the ability to have Saudi Arabia produce its own nuclear power and even to have the ability to enrich uranium on Saudi soil, at least as a hedge, so that if Iran, their chief rival and greatest adversary, were ever to break out to achieve a nuclear weapon, Saudi Arabia would be able to match that. So they've been seeking this deal with the United States for a long time. That included during the Biden administration, which I served, in which they proposed that they would buy reactors from the United States, bringing, of course, many jobs to the U.S. companies that produce those materials. And they would seek the ability under U.S. supervision, if they decided to enrich uranium on Saudi soil.
2: But also, when you were in the Biden administration working on this prospective deal, part of the deal was that relations with Israel would be normalized. That was not a part of this deal that was just negotiated today with the Trump administration. That was taken out. How is Israel responding to that?
6: Yeah, that's correct. When the Biden administration put forward the possibility of a similar, not precisely the same, nuclear deal with Saudi Arabia, it was part of a broader package, which would have included Saudi Arabia normalizing its relationship with Israel, a major transformational change in the Middle East. Israel would, of course, have to agree to take steps that would make possible a future Palestinian state. And the United States and Saudi Arabia would make other security commitments to each other. So it was a whole package. It appears that President Trump decided he does not think Israel is ready to make the concessions they would need to on the Palestinian issue. Therefore, the Saudis are not going to normalize with Israel. And he decided he did not want to wait to cut a deal to bring the jobs to the United States. And so this goes forward as a standalone agreement. As I think you heard from an Israeli commentator, this is very concerning to Israel. It means that another country in the Middle East could have the ability to produce the materials for nuclear weapons. And they've lost the card that was supposed to be the incentive that would bring Saudi Arabia to normalize relations with them.
2: So we just heard from President Trump saying that Iran is not ready to make a deal, even though they want to make a deal. You are talking to the best experts in the world every day in this space, talking to everybody. Does anybody have an idea for a good off-ramp for the U.S. to get out of Iran?
6: I'm sorry to say that the answer is no, and that's coming from a lot of people who very much want to help the administration find that off-ramp. We have really ended up in a cul-de-sac where all the leverage belongs to Iran over the Strait of Hormuz. The most likely scenario is that we will remain in the current situation, let's call it the new normal. Periodic escalations of conflicts around the Strait of Hormuz as Iran tries to assert control, the United States tries to clear it for shipping, and occasional negotiations, but also occasional escalations. The only alternatives are really not much better. One is a massive U.S. escalation, such as a ground operation to try to take over parts of Iran or even overthrow the Iranian government. That's a forever war, highly costly. Nobody wants to do that. Or essentially the United States back down. And this was largely what was in the MOU that was signed, give the Iran a significant amount of sanctions relief to restore its economy, to kind of buy them off, and then they would allow the strait to open. All of those are bad outcomes. And this is the result of the president rushing into a war that didn't have a clear strategic objective, and now we don't have a clear way out of it.
2: It's quite something and sobering to hear you say from everybody you talk to, nobody's got a good idea to get out of this thing, but we are in it now. Dan Shapiro, former ambassador to Israel, thank you so much for being with us. Meanwhile, diplomatic efforts are picking up to get peace talks between Russia and Ukraine back on track. Right now, we're keeping an eye on a meeting between Secretary of State Marco Rubio and his Russian counterpart, Sergei Lavrov. They began discussions on the sidelines of a conference in Manila a short time ago. Here's some video of them from a short time ago. That all is happening after Ukrainian President Zelensky spoke with top U.S. mediators, Steve Witkoff and Jared Kushner, about restarting the peace talks. Meanwhile, a new Russian sanctions bill is running into some opposition on Capitol Hill. It was considered a shoo-in to pass after the recent death of its co-sponsor, Senator Lindsey Graham of South Carolina. But some Democrats now say the bill would give too much tariff power to President Trump. Staying on the Hill, it may soon be a little more complicated for U.S. lawmakers to buy and sell stocks. The House has passed a bill that would prevent sitting Congress members, their spouses, and dependent children from buying new stocks of publicly traded companies. They can still buy private stocks, but stock sales would require up to 14 days advance notice. It's unclear when or if this bill will be taken up in the Senate. To Europe now, the European Union has signed off on Paramount's merger with Warner Brothers Discovery, the parent company of this network. Regulators say that Paramount made several concessions, including an agreement to abandon a film distribution deal with Universal in Europe. Here in the U.S., 12 state attorneys general are challenging the buyout, claiming it would stifle competition. Paramount says the opposite is true. A federal judge has put the deal on hold in the U.S. for now in order to consider the antitrust lawsuit. Now to a new cyber attack carried out by artificial intelligence. ChatGPT maker OpenAI says some of its experimental models escaped a test environment and then hacked into another company's servers. This is one of the first times we've seen something like this happen after repeated warnings from experts. CNN's Hadass Gold explains what went wrong.
7: This model was given a cybersecurity test and on its own figured out a way to hack OpenAI's own systems of this sandbox and get access to the open internet, which it was not supposed to have. Then it decided on its own that the most likely place that would have the answer to the cybersecurity fit test was a place known as Hugging Face. Hugging Face is a very popular repository for open source AI models and data sets. And then the system went on to hack into Hugging Face's own systems in order to try and get the answer to this test.
2: Our thanks to Hadass Gold for that. Both companies say they are now working together to solve the security flaws that this model exploited. OpenAI released a statement calling the breach a, quote, unprecedented cyber incident and said the company is responding accordingly. The newsletter publisher Substack is taking a stand against what it calls soulless slop on the internet. It's giving users access to a new AI detection tool that can scan notes, replies, comments, and posts to see how much of it was actually written by artificial intelligence. My next guest, the co-founder and CEO of Substack, writes, quote, when content made by no one takes over parts of the internet that are supposed to be human, it pollutes the commons and makes it hard to discover and hear human voices. Platforms that reward fakeness will create a race to the bottom. Chris Best is joining me live from San Francisco right now. Thanks for being with us. Chris, is AI creating an existential crisis for writing?
8: I don't know if it is yet, but you know, Pangram did a study of how much of the text you read on various internet platforms is generated by AI. And on some platforms like LinkedIn, the number was almost 40. I think it was 40%. And you know, that number is changing quickly. And so I think at minimum, you can say there's a huge change in what you read online.
2: You're using a tool, you just mentioned it, called Pangram. What is that exactly? How does that work?
8: It's a tool that can look at a piece of text and make an estimate of whether that text was written by a human hand or was somebody using ChatGPT or Claude or one of these AI tools. you can't tell sort of the thought that goes behind the text, but it can look at the text itself and kind of tell whether it was a human or not.
2: Do you see irony in using AI to detect AI?
8: I think it's technically not AI, but I don't think that I think that people need tools to tell what's real and have some transparency in what they put into their minds.
2: You write about the fact that you basically want to give people an option to make an informed decision so you know what you're reading. From what you see, do you find that people actually care if the text is written by AI or humans? And do some humans actually prefer the AI?
8: You know, this is very important. We're not setting a rule of what you can and can't do or can and can't publish or read on Substack. We're just saying people should be allowed to make these choices for themselves. And the feedback we're getting is that some people care a lot. Some people have really strong reactions especially when they read something that they think is written by a human, but then realize that they're actually reading AI text. You know, that violation of expectations, we call that clod fishing, where it's sort of, you're just not getting the thing that you expect. But people have widely differing, some people don't mind at all. Some people don't mind in one context. It's like, hey, I might read some information over here, but if I'm getting something that is, you know, supposed to be a comment from a person, that feels different. So we're just starting with, you know, we think people should have the information to be able to decide for themselves.
2: I want to give you some credit because you with Substack were way ahead of the game in identifying a need. And Substack is now a place that people have turned to as traditional media has changed. And frankly, a lot of people have turned away from traditional media and headed to Substack. You were able to see that coming and create a sort of a new future. Put on your futuristic mind now. What's coming next? What's the next thing in media in light of the AI that we're all experiencing now?
8: You know, I wrote this post a couple of years ago that I talked about the two futures of media. And I think you're going to see two futures emerge at the same time. And there's one set of, there's a way that people use media right now, especially on their phones. I do this, where you're kind of using it like a drug. Mm. It's something that you're a little bit addicted to. You're glued to the screen. It's making you feel a certain way. And I think that, you know, the new technology has already made it, and AI is going to make it even more powerful, even more compelling, even more addictive. But I also think you're going to see a culture future of media where as the technology gets more and more powerful and as there's more noise everywhere, people turning to human voices that they trust will get even more valuable. And that's the future that we are building for at Substack.
2: You're certainly doing that. And in terms of the drug, I recently had an experience where I was on a 12-hour flight and they didn't have Wi-Fi that worked. And at the beginning of the flight, I felt like I was actually twitching, like a drug addict who was going through withdrawal because it was so not used to something like that.
8: Man.
2: Yeah, eventually, like it felt really good. But we are addicted to those phones and much of the content on Substack is a constructive way to use your phones or your computers. Congratulations on all you've accomplished and thanks for joining us.
8: Thank you very much. Check out the Substack app.
2: All right. A dramatic capture, a courtroom showdown, and now a trial date. Former Venezuelan President Nicolas Maduro learns when his case will go to trial in New York. Plus, the latest on Tropical Storm Bertha, the second named the Atlantic hurricane season, named Storm of the Atlantic hurricane season. That's just ahead.

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1: A U.S. federal judge says former Venezuelan President Nicolas Maduro and his wife Celia Flores will stand trial next June. The couple have pleaded not guilty to charges of gun running and drug smuggling. They were captured by the U.S. military in January and flown to the U.S. to face charges. After Maduro was ousted, Delcy Rodriguez was sworn in as Venezuela's acting president. CNN's Jim Sciutto spoke with opposition leader Leopoldo Lopez about what the case could mean for the country's political transition.
2: You have Maduro going to trial in New York, but you have Maduro's deputy still running the country. And all the people under Delcy Rodriguez, who were part of that same regime, who you've accused of criminal behavior, and the U.S. does as well, why should we believe the criminal behavior has stopped?
3: Well, I think now there is the oversight of the United States, and that's one thing. And the United States has an effective oversight, not just on the funds, but on many of the things that are going on in Venezuela. So things have changed in Venezuela. Are we where we want to be? No. We want a full transition to democracy, and the most important milestone for that is an election. However, to get to that election, we need to start that process. And it has been announced that next week, on August, the first week of August, there will be the first run of negotiations to decide a new electoral board that will decide the timeline and the elections that should happen in 2027.
1: The story is the historic flooding in parts of West Virginia, where the storm threat has passed, but a state of emergency remains in effect for all 55 counties. The governor of West Virginia says officials are focused on search and rescue efforts, and they're concerned over possible loss of life after hours of punishing rain and rising floodwaters. Crews conducted more than 100 rescues on Wednesday. Officials say the full extent of the damage is difficult to assess because the storms washed out roads and cut off access to some areas. Severe storms also produce multiple tornadoes and damaging winds in Kentucky, Ohio, and New Jersey. Tropical storm Bertha is forecast to weaken as it moves into coastal Texas in the coming hours. Bertha made landfall in southeastern Louisiana earlier today, but its strongest winds and heavy rain stayed offshore. More now from Sherelle Hubbard.
4: Bertha tracked along the southern coastline before making landfall and grazing southeast Louisiana by Wednesday afternoon. According to the National Hurricane Center, it touched down about 3 p.m. Eastern.
5: The good news is that the storm is likely not to produce the type of rainfall or wind event that it could have.
4: Bertha's maximum sustained winds were 45 miles per hour Wednesday afternoon, about 25 miles southeast of New Orleans, down from 60 miles per hour on Tuesday night, and leaving some locals to shrug off the threat.
6: A lot of people freaking out about it. I don't think it's much to worry about.
7: A little more tidal surge than we like, but I don't think it's going to be that much of an impact to us at all.
4: Still, Bertha is expected to produce periods of rain, gusty winds, and coastal flooding from Florida to Texas.
8: Don't let your guard down yet. We've still got to wait for the backside of the circulation, those rain bands that currently are as far east as the Florida Panhandle. We've got to wait for those to come through before we can fully exhale.
4: Forecasters say Bertha's strongest winds and heaviest rain are expected to stay offshore and say the storm will gradually weaken over the next several days.
9: Continuing to weaken as it moves over land and then kind of hugging right along the coast, the southwest coast of Louisiana and then into Texas, with tropical storm conditions a possibility through late tomorrow before it weakens by overnight Thursday into early Friday.
4: I'm Sherelle Hubbard reporting.
1: Parts of Europe are enduring another intense heat wave, fueling more destructive droughts and wildfires. Many scientists say climate change is driving all of this. In southern France, hundreds have been forced to flee their homes as a fast-moving fire burns east of Marseille. One official says more than 1,000 firefighters fought through the night. In a separate fire to the west, two firefighters have died near the Bordeaux airport. In Spain, hundreds of firefighters are battling the country's largest wildfire of the year in the central Guadalajara province. Prime Minister Pedro Sanchez says the country has already seen four times as many wildfires this year than 2025.
10: More than 100,000 hectares have been burned as a result of the wildfire or wildfires across Spain. To put that into perspective, That is the annual average that Spain experienced over the past decade.
1: And here in the U.S., an FDA committee will meet this week to decide whether to recommend making certain peptides available. Some wellness influencers and doctors promote the injectables, claiming they boost longevity and speed muscle recovery. But some FDA experts say there's no evidence the peptides are either effective or safe. The committee will only make recommendations before the agency makes a final decision. The panel is largely comprised of health professionals who prescribe, produce, or promote peptides. President Trump is taking aim at Democrats over the affordability crisis. He says much of it is made up, but he also claims that he's fixing it. Our political panel standing by live to weigh in. Michael Tubbs, Alexander Heffner, next.

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1: Welcome back to The Story. I'm Alex Michaels, and let's take a look at today's top stories. U.S. Central Command says the military has completed its 12th consecutive night of strikes against Iran, hitting dozens of military sites on land and maintaining a blockade at sea. President Trump is threatening that the U.S. will bomb and destroy a bridge or power plant every time Tehran targets a ship in the Strait of Hormuz. Iran is vowing retaliation if that happens. The Democratic primary for Arizona's first House district is finally settled. CNN projecting late tonight that former state lawmaker Amish Shah will advance to November's general election. The emergency physician has campaigned on lowering health care costs. He will face Republican Jay Feely, former NFL kicker endorsed by President Trump. Former U.S. Vice President Kamala Harris is not endorsing a candidate in Michigan's Democratic Senate primary. It is a tight race between Representative Haley Stevens and former Wayne County Health Director Abdul El Sayed. Harris spokesperson tells CNN she hasn't made an endorsement, but is grateful for the support of both candidates during her 2024 presidential run.
2: First day, first press conference, nice friendly press conference. You know they treat me so nicely. What are you going to do about the prices? And they said, they used the word, first time I heard it, it was a word, you know, made up by the Democrats. Affordability. They said, affordability. I said, I've been here one day. Don't worry, I'll take care of it. And we're taking care of it.
1: Join me now to talk about this and more is our political panel tonight. Michael Tubbs is the founder of End Poverty in California and the former mayor of Stockton, California. And Alexander Heffner is the host of The Open Mind and creator of Mayors of the World on PBS. Gentlemen, welcome to The Story Is for the first time, both of you. Great to have you.
3: Thanks for having me.
1: Let's start with you, Mr. Mayor. Is affordability made up by the Democrats?
3: I do understand if I was a billionaire who was spending $38 billion on a war in Iran, affordability would feel made up for me. But President Trump's advisors know, his party knows, as do Democrats, that the vast majority of Americans can't afford to live here. They can't afford childcare, healthcare, housing. We're talking about a whole generation of folks, millennials and younger, who are living with their parents despite going to school, despite having jobs. And affordability is a crisis that's not manufactured by the Democrats, but it is being exacerbated by the president and his administration.
1: And this is something Republicans have been talking about for years as well.
4: Yeah, it is. And it's an American reality. You know, this whole notion of cannibal capitalism that's eating us alive, it's not a myth. It's the norm. And the disconnect, and the mayor knows this, between Wall Street and Main Street is the most fervent it's ever been. And you see the stock market record numbers, and it's just disconnected from the reality and the plight of the average American person. And that's the key dilemma. I like to think about it from the perspective, you know, when we think of old school Democratic politics, FDR and the New Deal, you know, he espoused a vision of protecting the American worker and the retiree. And that was a safety net at the back end. And I think the Democrats have to get their act together when they think about a safety net at the front end. Yeah. What does that look like? The mayor did work with universal basic income. I would think of it more expansively as universal basic vitality, you know, protecting people where they are, not at the beginning of lives, only with baby bonds, an idea, good idea from Senator Booker and Republicans, too, and not only Social Security at the back end. What about the middle? What about the heart of people's lives?
3: What about life? Yeah. Yeah.
1: Well, and to that point, there are a lot of people who feel like things aren't working for them. Gallup posted a new report out today, which had some interesting results. We want to put this up on the screen. 10% of Americans feel that politics is the top risk to their own safety, more than anything else, just politics. And that is higher than in any other country in the world. You see Hungary up there at 9, also Serbia, Latvia, Lithuania in at 6 o'clock. So that's interesting, how people feel literally afraid of the discourse. But this, I think, may be even more interesting and gets to your point that you were just making, Alexander. Most Americans say that the government does not care about them. 58% say that the government does not care at all about them. 38% say the government only cares about them somewhat. 4% feel that the government cares about them a lot. When you see those numbers, what goes through your mind? Why is that?
3: Honestly, I'm shocked it's not higher. I'm shocked it's not more similar to what we've been hearing a lot lately, that 99% feel like the government's not working for them and doesn't care, and 1% does. And I think you go to any grocery store, any childcare facility, any doctor's office, any gas station, like, folks are feeling the pain of inflation and feeling the pain of not being able to afford to live, not being able to afford to try to get the American dream. When you think of young people who took out all these loans to go to college and can't afford housing and they're moving back with their parents. When you think of retirees who've spent their entire lives working, who are worried about whether the Social Security check will be enough to pay for the insulin or pay for the groceries. Like, the vast majority of people in this country have problems that are tangible, that are real. And yet the solutions seem far off, whether it's here in California, our inability to build housing, despite the fact that we know housing is a reason why California is so expensive. Or the work, as was mentioned, we've been doing for almost a decade now on basic income, this idea that everyone should have a floor, or talks about making childcare, capping childcare costs. There's all these things that folks are saying we need, and yet the political policymaking machine seems so far behind, yet we're seeing investments made in bombs in Iran, as you mentioned. So I think the number is lower than I would expect, and it's going to take a real push to get our government to be responsive to the really real needs of Americans who are both Democrat and Republican.
1: Well, and it feels like, Alexander, like there is a subset of Americans that feel like, to your point, sort of in the middle of their lives, who feel like the Republican Party is clearly taking care of the ultra, ultra rich, the owners of the companies, the people who are paying for their pardons, and that the Democratic Party is helping the ultra, ultra poor and the labor unions that donate to them. But what about people that don't care that much about politics, yeah, who are doing the right thing, who are paying taxes, who are trying to take care of their kids, and they feel like nobody's speaking for them?
4: Yeah. As you know, I've spent the last year traveling around the world interviewing mayors like this guy. And it's unavoidable. I mean, you know this from your adept coverage of local municipal life in this state. It's unavoidable, the civic responsibility, accountability, and you can't play whack-a-mole as mayor. You've got to direct your solution head on. And that's our American dilemma again, the kind of delinquency in futility, the dysfunction that we're ensnared in all the time, the hypocrisy, and the hyperpolarization. I mean, it's what narrates and hijacks our political life, but not if you're a mayor.
1: Right.
4: If you're a mayor, you have to tackle it head on.
1: Well, let's talk about your series. So on The Open Mind on PBS, yeah, you have this new series called Mayors of the World. You've traveled around talking to different mayors. Yeah. Here's a clip of you talking to the mayor of Santiago, Chile, who talked about this concept of finding common ground with his political opponents when it came time to getting things done on the local level. Watch.
5: Y había una lógica de amigos y enemigos. El que era de izquierdas era el enemigo, el que era de derecha era el amigo. Y empiezo a conocer gente de izquierda que pensaba de otra manera y empiezas a dialogar y te das cuenta que el mundo no es blanco y negro, que no es de amigos y enemigos.
1: I mean, you've been a mayor. You know that in Washington, a lot of people literally live thousands of miles away. They live in like Bethesda, Maryland, don't even live in their communities. They go to Washington. They're protected by security guards as they go through security sweep. When you're a mayor, you go to the grocery store and people come up to you and probably complain, right?
3: Complain, yell, laugh, take pictures. You are grocery store, church, gas station, wherever you are, taking your kids to school. But I think that proximity is what makes mayors so effective. And we all mayors, we always say, if only the federal government behaved more like mayors, behaved more like local leaders, because we're not perfect, but we're problem solvers. We're deeply pragmatic. We're not ideological. And we're judged not based off how many likes we get on Twitter or how many retweets we get, but we're judged based off, do things get better? Do things work? And that's the type of common sense governance I think we have to get back to.
1: What's the most important thing you learned from talking to the mayors around the world?
4: Well, the mayors abroad. So we did some U.S. mayors, Atlanta, Miami, Detroit, Midland, Texas. But abroad, there feels to me a resonance in the purity of that relationship. These mayors in South America and Europe, they're not focused on data centers and making a buck through AI. It seemed to me to be more genuine. You played the clip of Mayor Desporis. He moved me. He's a cop. He grew up as the coup was happening. And in his house hung portraits of Allende and Pinochet. So the deposed leader, and the deposer of the former leader. And he insists, because we did this doc style at the equivalent of One Police Plaza in Santiago. He's talking about how he's trying to reduce crime, specifically the rise of kidnappings in Santiago, while not demonizing anyone, while making an important not just gesture, but proposition that this is not about right or left. We care about our fellow Chileans. And one other example is Cologne, Germany. I interviewed the mayor just as she was exiting office. She was nearly the victim of an assassination. She was in a coma as she won the election. And she was in a coma because she was attacked by an extremist, anti-immigrant refugee. And then the war in Ukraine happened. And she recovered and was able to carry out the courage of her conviction. And as we did that episode, we're walking down the town hall of Cologne, Germany, and a Ukrainian woman whom she helped secure safe passage greets her and says, "Thank you, Madam Mayor," because she made a difference. And that's what mayors do. They make a difference when it comes to economics and in the case of war and life.
1: And that's part of the reason, to tie this all back together, why so many people are frustrated and feel like government isn't doing anything for them, because they don't see a tangible difference. They just see people fighting. But when you see the pothole filled, when you see the street light fixed, when you see some of that, that is a tangible difference in people's faces. Michael Tubbs, Alexander Heffner, thanks for coming in. Congrats again on the series of people can check out on PBS as well. Still to come, Republicans are taking a new approach as they push for a controversial voter ID law. Ahead, why they keep bringing up Italian food.
6: Olive Garden takes pasta pass security more seriously than Democrats are taking election security.
1: This might be some of the stuff that we're talking about. Plus, an investigation is now underway in France after the death of a professional model recruiter with ties to Jeffrey Epstein.
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1: As President Trump's attorney general pick Todd Blanche faces roadblocks from two Republicans for his confirmation, Senate Democrats hosted a forum today spotlighting what they call the Justice Department's abandonment of the rule of law and its failure to deliver justice for Jeffrey Epstein's survivors. Meanwhile, in the House, Democrats are investigating whether Epstein acted as a foreign agent. Ranking Judiciary Committee member Jamie Raskin is asking for the release of all records relating to the late sex offender and more than a dozen nations, including Israel, Saudi Arabia, and Russia. French authorities are investigating the death of a professional model scout who introduced multiple young women to Jeffrey Epstein. The cause of Daniel Siad's death is not yet known. The French prosecutor says an autopsy will be performed to determine how he died. Siad was reportedly mentioned in the Epstein files more than 2,000 times, and CNN aired an exclusive interview with him just a few weeks ago. Our Melissa Bell reports from Paris.
2: A French model recruiter linked to Jeffrey Epstein has been found dead at his home in the suburb of Colombes near Paris, according to prosecutors. Daniel Siad had been the subject of renewed scrutiny in the wake of the latest releases of the Epstein files by the U.S. Department of Justice. For over a decade, he'd arranged for the late sex offender to meet several models. CNN's Katie Paul Glaze recently interviewed Siad, who said he'd had no reason to believe the two women he'd recommended to Epstein had been harmed by him, even though those two women told CNN that they were indeed abused by Jeffrey Epstein.
3: My work with him has been strictly professional. I never doubt that, because I never heard anything from anyone I introduced him who came back to me

0: such a powerful person, and how can I not trust him?
1: Epstein ties to the modeling industry are part of ongoing investigations, including a criminal probe launched this year in Paris involving Siad, according to the city's chief prosecutor. Now, Siad's lawyer has pointed to the stress that the man was under due to the unbearable waiting and, I quote, the stigma cast upon him. Siad's lawyer's statement also calling for respect for his loved ones as they mourn, adding that he died and was innocent. Siad himself was also facing accusations of abuse. A model accused him of rape when she was working in France in 1990. Siad had also denied that accusation. His death certainly marks the latest macabre twist in the Epstein saga and a reminder of the ripple effects of the revelations from the Epstein files and of the fact that they are far from over. Melissa Bell, CNN, Paris.
2: Ahead in our next hour, Jake Tapper's new CNN investigation, 18 Days in Minnesota, the killings by federal agents of American citizens Renee Good and Alex Preddy.

0: and next day on the CNN app.
1: Republican officials in the U.S. have latched onto a pop culture story to defend their controversial voter ID law. It involves an Italian-American restaurant chain known for its all-you-can-eat pasta. Some supporters argue it's easier to commit voter fraud than it is to use someone else's never-ending pasta pass. CNN's Tom Foreman serves up the details.
2: First round, get your go-to. Second, have what she's having.
3: An Olive Garden diner asks online if his whole family can share his never-ending pasta pass, which is good for months. The restaurant chain says no, it's only for use by the pass holder, who must present a valid photo ID. And that prompts White House advisor Stephen Miller to serve up some piping hot politics.
4: We've reached the point of society where access to fettuccine at Olive Garden is vastly more secure than deciding who is commander-in-chief of the country.
3: Some Republicans have bellied up to that table fast, asking their fellow lawmakers to pass the Save America Act, please.
5: We're protecting our breadsticks more than our ballots in jurisdictions across this country.
3: They've been pushing the measure for months to put strict new ID requirements on anyone trying to vote.
6: The only reason you can be against that is if you want voter fraud.
3: It's a main course for President Donald Trump, who implied he simply overpowered election fraud when he won in 2016.
7: Folks, the system is rigged.
3: That he was cheated when he lost in 2020.
7: It was a rigged election.
3: And even now, back in office, he relentlessly claims corruption is common when Americans go to the polls.
7: This cannot be allowed to continue.
3: The fly in the sauce? It's not true. Courts, election experts, and researchers have found time and again that voter fraud at any level is exceedingly rare and almost never decides the outcome of any election. Still, the GOP keeps dishing distrust on the issue.
8: Olive Garden takes pasta pass security more seriously than Democrats are taking election security.
3: Even as many Democrats say, the Save America Act could discourage legal voters by stoking fears and raising onerous requirements, such as proving citizenship or making a married woman prove she changed her name long ago. Not for pasta, but for a constitutional right. Of course, we reached out to Olive Garden to see if the company had any comment. Nothing yet. This legislation has made it through the U.S. House, but it has stalled in the Senate, where it doesn't seem to have the votes. But the Republicans are still cooking on it. Tom Foreman, CNN, Washington.
1: Thanks for watching the first hour of The Story Is. 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
9: From Los Angeles, The Story Is with Alex Michelson.
1: I'm Alex Michelson. Coming up, The Story Is, new diplomatic moves in the Middle East. We'll break down President Trump's latest deal as the U.S. continues striking Iran. The Story Is, the 2026 midterms. I'll speak with the California gubernatorial candidate Steve Hilton about some of the hottest topics this election cycle. And the story is AI takeover, how an experimental model escaped the lab and hacked into another company's system. Welcome to The Story Is. The top story is the war with Iran. As President Trump and Iranian leaders continue to trade threats, U.S. Central Command says the military has completed a 12th straight night of strikes. And now Donald Trump is threatening to destroy Iranian bridges and power plants every time that Iran strikes a ship in the Strait of Hormuz. Tehran is vowing to retaliate if that happens. President Trump, meanwhile, attended a dignified transfer on Wednesday for four U.S. service members killed in the Middle East. He talked about the conflict at an event in Georgia earlier.
7: This skirmish we have going on, I call it a skirmish. This is with this skirmish we have with the Islamic Republic of Iran, and I call it that because, let me tell you, they're getting hit so hard.
1: The U.S. has signed a deal allowing Saudi Arabia to enrich uranium for civilian energy purposes, but sources say it does not include international oversight, fueling concerns about the kingdom potentially developing its own nuclear weapon.
10: We should never, ever do this. Why would we ever set up a situation in which there would be the likelihood of nuclear proliferation? We've already got around with an ability to enrich uranium to the point of being able to make a bomb, and we're going to turn that over to Saudi Arabia? No, we not. This is just terrible, terrible policy.
1: And we do not know that Iran has that capability. More now from CNN's international diplomatic editor, Nick Robertson.
11: What makes this deal different? And there's a deal that the United States, for example, had with the UAE in 2009, a nuclear civilian energy program there that was sort of described as the gold standard. The enriched uranium is not enriched in that case in the UAE, which is that style has become the norm for countries moving into nuclear power. They tend not to be enriching the uranium themselves. The difference for Saudi Arabia is it appears it would be allowed to enrich the uranium itself. Another part of that gold standard deal that the UAE and so many other countries have is that there would be careful oversight by the International Atomic Energy Agency. Additional protocols, as the term is known, would allow those inspectors, international inspectors, to go and visit sites. Saudi Arabia doesn't seem to be subject to those same additional protocols and scrutiny. In some ways, this sounds exactly like the sort of deal that Iran would be pushing for, where it would be able to do its own enrichment and wouldn't have stringent oversight. Saudi Arabia, and I think if we take a big step back here, Saudi Arabia has a military treaty, a pact with Pakistan. Pakistan has nuclear weapons. Saudi Arabia is widely understood in the region to have helped fund Pakistan's nuclear program. And it's widely believed that if Saudi Arabia felt it needed to call on nuclear weapons to defend itself, it could call on its treaty partner, Pakistan. We don't know all the terms of the deal that the White House has agreed with Saudi Arabia at the moment, but it's these points, the enriching uranium themselves and those less stringent oversights, that's giving rise to concern, particularly here in Israel, where it was widely seen under President Biden that Saudi Arabia would get a civilian nuclear program as part of its normalization with Israel. Well, of course, the Gaza Hamas attacks, Israel's response following that has put Saudi Arabia in a position where it won't normalize with Israel until Israel accepts and recognizes a Palestinian state. So from Israel's perspective, this puts in the position of having a neighbor, another neighbor, with the potential for nuclear weapons. And also it puts criticism on Prime Minister Netanyahu for his relationship with President Trump that would have allowed this to happen. So, yes, it raises a lot of concerns. Maybe not all of them are justified at this stage until we hear what the White House has to say about this deal.
1: Nick Robertson, extensive analysis there. President Trump is blaming Democrats for the state of the U.S. economy. While speaking to a crowd in Georgia, he said Democrats made up the word affordability, while also making promises that his administration is tackling the high prices Americans are facing across the country. The president also attacked Republican senators for not passing the Save America Act, his elections overhaul bill. He is pressuring lawmakers to eliminate the filibuster so the bill can pass before the midterm elections.
7: Mike Johnson and Congress have done a great job, but we're having a hard time in the Senate. The Democrats are going to terminate the filibuster as soon as they have a chance. And then they're going to approve Puerto Rico and D.C. as a state. They got four more senators. They're going to end up with 12 more congressmen. They're going to get like 40 electoral votes. If they are allowed to do that, by that time I'll be sitting home. And I'm not a big crier. Buster, as soon as they have a chance. And then they're going to approve Puerto Rico and D.C. as a state. They got four more senators. They're going to end up with 12 more congressmen. They're going to get like 40 electoral votes. If they are allowed to do that, by that time I'll be sitting home. And I'm not a big crier. I don't think you want to see me cry.
1: Trump's comments come as lawmakers are working to push through some key legislation ahead of the upcoming August recess. The House has narrowly passed a bill to add new restrictions on stock trades by lawmakers. Partisan dispute kept them from approving an outright ban. Meanwhile, Democrats are raising concerns about the Russia sanctions bill championed by the late Senator Lindsey Graham. They say it could end up handing too much authority to President Trump. and a number of Republican senators are. Trump's comments come as lawmakers are working to push through some key legislation ahead of the upcoming August recess. The House has narrowly passed a bill to add new restrictions on stock trades by lawmakers. Partisan dispute kept them from approving an outright ban. Meanwhile, Democrats are raising concerns about the Russia sanctions bill championed by the late Senator Lindsey Graham. They say it could end up handing too much authority to President Trump. And a number of Republican senators are coming out against year-round daylight saving time. The House approved that bill last week. Now to the fallout over the New Jersey governor's admission that thousands of non-citizens were mistakenly added to the state's voter rolls. She said the error was caused by a serious software glitch at the State Motor Vehicle Commission years ago before she took office. 6,600 people who were not U.S. citizens were registered as voters. And of that group, 400 of them cast improper ballots in recent elections. To be clear, there is no indication those miscast votes affected any of the overall election results. Still, Republicans are trying to use this episode as ammunition in their long-running campaign for tighter voter restrictions. One of New Jersey's U.S. senators said, quote, someone screwed up bad.
12: It absolutely was unacceptable. It needs to be fixed.
13: Should someone be fired for that?
12: Probably. I mean, like, look, it seems like people knew about it. It took a long time to fix. And, you know, certainly didn't bring it up. I was not aware of it until the governor's statement yesterday. That's wrong.
1: Join me to discuss this and more here in the studio live is Republican candidate for governor of California, Steve Hilton. Welcome back to The Story Is.
14: Great to see you.
1: In California, the government of the state is not turning over the voter rolls to the federal government, who are asking for the voter rolls. They'd asked for voter rolls in New Jersey as well. The governor of California says he doesn't trust Donald Trump with that information. As governor, would you turn over the voter rolls? And do you trust the Trump administration not to misuse that information?
14: Well, I think we need to fix this problem here. The Secretary of State in California, a Democrat, has to report regularly on the state of the voter rolls. And for years now, the estimates from here in California is that you've got millions of wrong names on the voter rolls. That's coming from California, not from a Donald Trump accusation or anything like that.
1: But wrong names could be a married name is different or something like that.
14: Well, it's more serious than that. I mean, the estimate is that there are millions, and it could be people who've moved out of the state.
1: Right.
14: We've had 1.9 million people, as your colleague Fareed Zakaria pointed out, just in the last few years, moved out of the state. People who've moved address and don't re-register. And so they more than once. And so there are names on there that shouldn't be on there. But that's something we can deal with here in California, the county registrars of elections. And if you had a strong Secretary of State who really took this seriously, look, there's been progress. In L.A. County, where we are right now, 1.5 million names have been removed in the last few years. And I think we need to keep that progress going.
1: So would you turn over the voter rolls to the federal government?
14: I haven't actually thought about that because my focus is on what we do here in California.
1: That's part of being the leader of California, no?
14: Well, we can fix the problem here.
1: Yeah.
14: I think the whole attitude that everything has to be dealt with by the federal government is one of the things that's gone wrong. Yeah. I think there are huge areas where, you know, we're the fourth biggest economy in the world. I think we can manage our own elections in California. We don't need anyone else doing it for us. But we've got to do a better job. Even the New York Times, in an editorial, which I strongly agreed with, said we've got to do better in California.
1: In terms of this issue of affordability, which President Trump says that the Democrats made up that word, California has clearly made a decision that clean energy is more important than cheap energy, and have put in place policies that have made energy in this state more expensive. President Trump has clearly made a decision that stopping Iran from getting a nuclear weapon is more important than cheaper gas prices, at least temporarily. Do you agree with that decision? Is that the right priority?
14: So, again, I want to focus on what we can do here in California. The policies that have been followed in California have made our gas prices at least $2 higher than the rest of the country, even with the Iran war going on. I can't affect the foreign policy of the United States as governor. What I can affect are the policies we have here. Now, I don't actually think that it's a choice between clean energy and lower gas prices, because actually, if you look at the policies, They call it climate policy. It's not. It's climate posturing. These policies are not actually helping the fight against climate change at all.
1: Well, they say that they are.
14: What can they point to? Yeah. They have no impact on global temperatures.
1: Well, we used to have a lot more smog in downtown
14: but that's
1: LA got, years
14: that's a
1: ago.
14: Different issue. Yeah. That's not about carbon dioxide. Yeah. That's about emissions from vehicle tailpipes like nitrous oxide, which are different than the carbon dioxide, which is the target of climate policy. In other words, they are hurting working people and small businesses without helping the environment. I think we should help the environment and cut costs for people. That's my plan.
1: One of the big questions that especially the governor of California is going to tackle is regulating artificial intelligence, which is an environmental issue. There's so many different issues associated with that as well. The headline today on CNN.com, an OpenAI test model escaped and broke into a real company's test server, which is scary as a concept. How do you think of regulating AI as governor of California? How do you stop something like that? Or has the train already left the station?
14: So I think you're completely right. This is a technology that we lead the world in here in California. I think we should lead the world in the right way to regulate it. And I think actually that's not happening right now. You've got all sorts of governments across the world trying to do this, and I think getting it wrong. In some areas, trying to over-regulate and insert themselves into a process they don't really know much about. There's massive disagreement, even within the industry, about the consequences of AI, about what it's going to do,
1: how it
14: operates. I want to make sure, I'm going to sit down with the people who run these businesses and really understand what are the risks that we face. There are a couple that we clearly face that we have to do more on. The risk to children, I think that we need much more protection there. And I think there's actually a really important issue about the creative community, very important here in LA, of course, and how AI affects our creative industries, which we also want to keep in the lead in California.
1: Which is interesting that you bring that up, because you just told me that tomorrow you're going to be launching ads made by AI.
14: Yes.
1: These are folks that had unofficially supported Spencer Pratt, not working with the campaign, but posted fan videos. They're now working officially with you. And some of those ads were very creative, got a lot of attention. But there are folks in Hollywood that are going to hear that and say, we're fighting against AI. Why would you support that and not support us, not pay for real people to make the ads?
14: Real people are making those ads. Yeah. There's a lot of the crews, as it were, that are involved in producing something as creative as what everyone will see tomorrow. There's a lot of people involved. And I think the key issue...
1: But not as many people as a human production,
14: well,
1: right?
14: I think we can live side by side. It's a technology that can really help with creativity. The important point is that the creative process is something that the people who create, artists, are able to make sure that they earn a living from their likeness or their music or whatever it may be, and don't have that disappear into some kind of technological black hole where they're being ripped off. And I think that's a very important protection we need.
1: Let's talk about the state of this race. There was a PPIC poll that came out last week that showed that Javier Becerra, your Democratic opponent, is at 61%. You're at 36%, which is sort of about where you would think in
14: that's
1: terms
14: the good
1: of Democrat
14: news,
1: versus Republican. You put out an ad, very interesting, today in the LA Times and the San Francisco Chronicle, where you put in big letters, can you be anti-Trump but still vote for me? And you lay out the case. You said, yes, I'm the Republican, the Fox News guy endorsed by Trump. But this election is not about who you hate in Washington. It's about what you love here. Do you have evidence of this sort of strategy running in a deep blue state that had supported Trump's opponent by over 20 points, of that working, being willing to do that?
14: Well, we'll see. We'll come back and talk about it in a few months' time. This is day one of the general election campaign. We launched it today in Boyle Heights, the scene of that terrible warehouse fire, where you have a working class Latino community weeks on, still suffering from the consequences there. And so the point that I'm making in this campaign is that actually, of course, California is a state where you've had Democrats in charge for a long time. Of course, it's obvious that there are many people who don't like President Trump. But the decisions we make here to make our state a place where you can run a business, where you can make a living, where families can afford to live. I'm a pragmatic, problem-solving change maker, just like you were talking about in your conversation about Mez. I'm not an ideologue. I don't want to tell anyone how to live. I just want to help people live their best life, reduce their costs. It's a positive, practical campaign we're putting forward, saying, look, enough is enough. Yeah. Let's fix California.
1: And real quickly, Javier Becerra is running. He could be the first Latino governor in over 100 years in this state. He talked during a speech about street tacos, a clip that got millions of views online, and people had a lot of different reactions to. Watch this.
15: There's real food in California, and there are real street tacos, and you don't get them in some establishment that's been around for a long time. You get it on the street from the guy who's been making it for a long time in his little cart.
1: A lot of people had strong reactions to that, especially restaurant owners. How do you respond?
14: Well, remember, I've been a restaurant owner myself, Alex, back in the day in England. Most of my career has been as a small business owner. It's small business owners that are really offended by that because, and again, this is a conversation I had in East LA, right at the beginning of my campaign. People who've saved up to start a business, a brick and mortar restaurant, and right outside, you've got street vendors that don't pay taxes, don't comply with the onerous regulations that the government is putting on every small business, or the safety inspections and all this stuff. Don't have to do any of that. It's unfair competition. And so this business, the people I was speaking to, they said they went out of business after 6 months because they couldn't compete with the unlicensed street vendor. And I cannot believe that Becerra is on the side of that rather than the small businesses trying to make it in this state with all the burdens that Democrat policies put upon them.
1: Steve Hilton, Republican candidate for governor of California. Always great to see you.
14: Good to see you. Thanks, Alex.
1: Coming up, CNN can finally project a winner in Arizona's first House District Democratic primary. He is emergency physician Amish Shah, who campaigned on lowering health care costs. Former state lawmaker has also highlighted his ability to work across the aisle. Shah will face off in November's general election against Republican Jay Feely. The former NFL place kicker has the endorsement of President Trump. Diplomatic efforts are picking up to get peace talks between Russia and Ukraine back on track. U.S. Secretary of State Marco Rubio and his Russian counterpart Sergei Lavrov met on the sidelines of a conference in Manila. Neither answered questions about whether Russia was helping Iran target U.S. troops or whether Moscow plans to halt its invasion of Ukraine. Ukrainian President Zelensky earlier spoke with top U.S. mediators Steve Witkoff and Jared Kushner about restarting the peace talks. Up next, a CNN exclusive investigation, 18 days in Minnesota, the killings of two Americans, Renee Good and Alex Preti, by federal agents, and the chaos and cover-up that our reporting revealed.
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1: A new CNN investigation, 18 days in Minnesota. This is about the Trump administration's killing of two American citizens 6 months ago, Renee Good and Alex Pretty. CNN's Jake Tapper examined the chaos, lies, and cover-ups surrounding those deaths. And for the first time, we're exclusively hearing on camera from one of the federal prosecutors who resigned in protest. Here's Jake with more.
2: On the morning of Wednesday, January 7th, a Minneapolis mother named Renee Good dropped her 6-year-old son off at school, then went with her wife, Becca, to be legal observers of the immigration enforcement operations in their city.
3: That's fine, dude.
4: Okay, we don't change our plates every morning, just so you know. It'll be the same plate when you come talk to us later. That's fine. U.S. citizen. You want to come at us? You want to come at us? I say go get yourself some lunch, big boy. Go ahead.
5: Get out of the car.
6: What did you think when you first saw the video?
7: We were getting updates as they happened. We got the video as soon as we can. Obviously, the video speaks for itself. It's troubling.
2: Immediately following the shooting, senior prosecutors in the Minnesota U.S. Attorney's Office did what was standard operating procedure. They ordered an investigation into the shooting, whether Renee Good's civil rights had been violated. For a brief moment, it looked like a joint investigation would happen between the FBI and local authorities. But the Trump administration had different plans.
8: This appears as an attempt to kill or to cause bodily harm to agents, an act of domestic terrorism.
2: In addition to those highly questionable comments from then Homeland Security Secretary Kristi Noem, President Trump quickly took to Truth Social and made demonstrably false claims, saying Good was, quote, very disorderly, obstructing and resisting, who then violently, willfully, and viciously ran over the ICE officer, who seems to have shot her in self-defense, adding, it is hard to believe the ICE officer survived.
6: This is the site where Renee Good died. The investigation was shut down into the shooting.
7: That's correct. The president and the Secretary of Homeland Security both announced that there would be no investigation. Secretary Noem referred to Renee Good as a domestic terrorist, and I've certainly seen no evidence of that whatsoever.
6: And had you ever seen anything like that happen before, where the president weighs in on a shooting?
7: Never. Under normal times, an administration would have no objection to an investigation because the investigation may clear the officer. An investigation isn't necessarily designed to indict anybody.
2: U.S. Attorney Daniel Rosen was in Washington, D.C. at a conference. So the second in command of the U.S. Attorney's Office, Joe Thompson, who was worried that the presence of Homeland Security agents on the street, ICE, Border Patrol, CBP, would inflame matters, made a request to the feds to remove them. That request was honored. Briefly,
9: they are already trying to spin this as an action of self-defense. I want to tell everybody directly, that is to ICE. Get the out of Minneapolis.
2: In the U.S. Attorney's Office, staffers grimaced, knowing Mayor Fry's comments weren't going to help. But even before those comments, prosecutors worried about how the Trump administration would handle this shooting. By the end of the day, the FBI was no longer working with local authorities on the shooting investigation, and Homeland Security agents were back on the streets. On Thursday, January 8th, the day after the Renee Good shooting, tensions between the prosecutors in the U.S. Attorney's Office in Minnesota and the Justice Department began. Justice Department officials wanted the prosecutors to claw back a warrant they'd obtained for Renee Good's car, a warrant predicated on an investigation as to whether Renee Good's civil rights were being violated. DOJ officials in D.C. wanted the charges to be against Good for attacking the ICE officer. The Justice Department, led by the Office of Deputy Attorney General Todd Blanche, also wanted Good and, to a different degree, her widow, Becca, investigated. But the Minnesota prosecutors would not carry out those actions. On Monday, January 12th, 5 days after the death of Renee Good, Minnesota's U.S. Attorney Daniel Rosen returned to the office, and he told prosecutors that the marching orders from D.C. were to investigate Good for an assault on a federal officer, and he also suggested they take some investigative steps regarding Good's widow, Becca, instructions the prosecutors thought were madness.
6: Does it make sense to investigate somebody for assault on a federal officer if they're dead?
7: It did not make sense to me at the time. It didn't make sense to any of us. It doesn't make sense to me today.
2: Also that day, Greg Bovino demanded a phone call with the U.S. Attorney's Office. Bovino was angry that prosecutors had not been filing cases against protesters whom he had claimed and his agents had claimed were assaulting officers and agents.
10: You assault an officer
3: and you're going to jail.
2: What Bovino said on the call stunned the prosecutors. Quote, these people are wackos, Bovino said about Minnesota protesters. This is getting ready to come. We're not going to calm it down. We're going to put it down. We're going to pacify this place. We're going to roll them up. Bovino also made a comment about Rosen, the U.S. attorney, who's an Orthodox Jew, sneeringly referring to him as one of the chosen people, a comment prosecutors found anti-Semitic. After the call with Bovino, one of the prosecutors said, quote, they're going to kill someone else. Others agreed. On Bovino's claims that immigration officers were being assaulted and charges weren't coming, well, those cases had been going to Tom Calhoun Lopez.
5: Law enforcement officers have a difficult job, and federal agents do their job very, very well. So it's important that prosecutors protect them where they can. And that means vindicating their rights if they're victims of assault. But I began to have concerns that agents were not being truthful. Making arrests with very little provocation and then soon enough, no provocation. And even after that, I would learn that agents had instigated physical contact. And so they were arresting people not only who had committed no assault, but who had in fact been assaulted by federal agents.
2: The result of the false claims and the chaos in Minneapolis would soon reverberate inside the Minnesota U.S. Attorney's Office.
1: Our thanks to Jake Tapper. CNN reached out to former Border Patrol official Greg Bovino. He disputes the characterization of that January 12th phone call, saying that though he couldn't recall his exact words, the idea of putting down the protest was not something he would say. As for the chosen people comment, he denied it was intended to be anti-Semitic. Bovino says he was simply frustrated that he had not been able to reach U.S. Attorney Rosen. You can watch the full version of CNN's investigation right now at CNN.com. Artificial intelligence goes rogue. When we return, I'll speak with AI expert Chris Matman about how one model was able to break free and get online. How does that happen? And are the machines already attacking us?

0: Hey, it's your ceiling vent, so I'm dripping. Could be the rain, could be the upstairs bathroom. Yikes. You could hire the guy your neighbor recommended, but I'm pretty sure that's just his cousin. Do we know if he's licensed, or does he just own a ladder?
1: 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Upload a photo or voice note, and we'll diagnose your project and match you with the right pro for the job. Thumbtack. We know homes. 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
1: Now to a new cyber attack carried out by artificial intelligence. ChatGPT maker OpenAI says some of its experimental models escaped a test environment and then hacked into another company's servers. This is one of the first times we've seen something like this ever happen, and it repeated warnings from experts. CNN's Hattis Gold explains what went wrong.
2: This model was given a cybersecurity test and on its own figured out a way to hack OpenAI's own systems of this sandbox and get access to the open internet, which it was not supposed to have. Then it decided on its own that the most likely place that would have the answer to the cybersecurity fit test was a place known as Hugging Face. Hugging Face is a very popular repository for open source AI models and data sets. And then the system went on to hack into Hugging Face's own systems in order to try and get the answer to this test.
1: Hadas Gold there. Both companies say they are now working together to solve the security flaws the model exploited. OpenAI released a statement calling the breach a, quote, unprecedented cyber incident and said the company is responding accordingly. Joining me now to respond is Chris Mattman, who served as the inaugural chief AI officer at the University of California, Los Angeles, and is now president of Mattman AI. Chris, welcome back to the show. How does this happen?
3: Alex, and thanks for having me, by the way. These models are undergoing a lot of stress testing right now at OpenAI, at Anthropic. They're basically telling these open source models, solve this problem, do this cybersecurity benchmark and challenge. They're not telling it how to do the steps along the way. They're giving it an objective and saying, achieve it. Well, one of the things these models decided is in order to achieve the objective, it needed to break out of its sandbox, hack this other company, and evaluate its cybersecurity benchmark on it.
1: I mean, is that a good thing? Should we be worried?
3: I mean, I absolutely believe that we should be aware that these models can absolutely do that. Safety and stress testing is something that they did a lot during the prior administration. This administration, obviously, in the beginning, David Sachs, the crypto czar, said, we're not doing, you know, safety, we're not doing it as much as we're doing forward progress and innovation. However, even the Trump administration is seeing right now that safety, especially with the Mythos, Fable 5, recent sort of dust up in which Anthropic kind of came up against the administration with their cybersecurity model. Even the Trump administration now is seeing these types of safety testing is necessary, and reporting on it is giving us more information.
1: And what you're talking about is that Anthropic was basically stopped by the administration for a short period of time because there were national security fears about their model, and now it is back up. Meanwhile, in the AI world, Elon Musk, once again making headlines, he is taking on Christopher Nolan in the number one movie at the box office, The Odyssey, and suggesting that Grok, his AI property, could make a better version of this movie. Can that actually happen?
3: Yeah, Alex, I've been reading about this online, and I'll just say I saw The Odyssey. It's a wonderful movie. Really enjoyed it. Look, the most advanced open source models to generate video imagery and moving kind of cinematography right now are actually coming from China. Seedance was the big model that everyone kind of remembers where it had Tom Cruise kind of fighting Brad Pitt in those sort of very hyper-realistic videos. The problem with that is they're only 30 seconds long. They're 30 seconds, max 60 seconds. The highest capacity models that exist right now can't generate a Christopher Nolan Odyssey video. We're very far away. And Grok is even further behind some of these Seedance, you know, models and things that are open source from China. Could it be, you know, if Musk combined all of his companies together and did a whole of company effort, could he make some advancements in doing this? Yes. Could he generate the Odyssey by the end of the year? I'd be very surprised.
1: All these different companies are now grappling with how to handle AI. In the last hour here on The Story Is, we talked to the head of Substack, who said that he's integrating new technology from Pangram to basically be able to tell users if what you were reading was written by a human or written by AI. I'm not sure if we've got sound from him, but he calls this Claude phishing. Take a listen.
4: You're going to see a culture future of media where as the technology gets more and more powerful and as there's more noise everywhere, people turning to human voices that they trust.
1: What do you make of what Substack is doing and what he's talking about in terms of the future of media?
3: Yeah, Alex, one of the big challenges that platforms have right now, not just Substack, but say LinkedIn, is that 40% of the content that's on it, they call it AI slop. You don't know whether AI wrote it or a human wrote it. And it's lowering the level of authenticity. Authenticity is such an important currency and capital right now. And basically, what he's talking about Substack is, hey, we're going to put out tools, number one, to detect whether or not these posts with high fidelity are AI written. And if so, give you a flag that says, hey, this could be AI slop. The other thing we're going to do is we're going to give creators a tool on Substack to basically mark or watermark their content and say, hey, this was partially generated by AI, or, you know, here's how I generated it. Given the combination of watermarking and also the detection, that is sort of the state-of-the-art approach for all of these platforms to try and deal with the AI slop phenomenon.
1: Chris Mattman, we could talk every single night, and there'd be stuff to talk about, AI moving so fast. Great to see you. The European Union has signed off on Paramount's merger with Warner Brothers Discovery, the parent company of this network. Regulators say that Paramount made several concessions, including an agreement to abandon a film distribution deal with Universal in Europe. Here in the U.S., 12 state attorneys general are challenging the buyout, claiming it would stifle competition. Paramount says the opposite is true. Federal judge has put the deal on hold for now to consider the antitrust lawsuit. You're watching The Story Is. For our international viewers, World Sport is next. For our viewers in North America, I'll be right back with an update on a very interesting mystery that we've all been following. Stay with us.

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0: Ross.
1: A U.S. federal judge says former Venezuelan President Nicolas Maduro and his wife Celia Flores will stand trial next June. The couple have pleaded not guilty to charges of gun running and drug smuggling. They were captured by the U.S. military in January and flown to the U.S. to face charges. After Maduro was ousted, Delcy Rodriguez was sworn in as Venezuela's acting president. Initial findings from an independent autopsy on Nolan Wells have not provided any new clues as to what caused his death. The body of the 18-year-old football player was found floating face down near an island off the Mississippi coast earlier this month. CNN's Randy Kay has the latest.
2: The only question that we have is what happened to our son.
3: Nolan Wells' parents were hoping an independent autopsy on their son would bring answers. But so far, there are only more questions.
4: For the cause and manner of death for Nolan Xavier Wells is undetermined pending investigation.
3: Wells had gone boating with friends on July 4th at Horn Island off the coast of Mississippi. He never returned home. After the initial autopsy ordered by authorities, his body was sent to Washington, D.C. for an independent autopsy requested by the family.
4: We got the body without his neck at the time of the second autopsy.
3: The family's attorney, Benjamin Crump, said the findings were limited because Wells' body was not intact.
4: The throat was not received with the body. Therefore, this pathologist cannot rule out injury to the neck as a contributor or a cause of death.
3: According to Crump, many of Wells' organs were missing, having been removed for the first autopsy, which the pathologist says is common forensic pathology practice. Because of this, they couldn't examine his stomach contents or even his lungs.
4: The most significant of the limitations was the inability to directly observe the airway and the lungs for water.
3: Crump said the pathologist noticed red discoloration on the back of Wells' head, which concerned him. Another medical examiner not affiliated with this case told CNN that could represent decompositional changes of the musculature, or it could be from blunt force injury to the back of the head and neck. Still, he could not determine if Wells was conscious or unconscious when he entered the water, or if he might have been forced into the water. His body was found face down near the shoreline 2 days after he disappeared.
4: For these reasons, this pathologist cannot rule out if any intervening non-accidental factors contributed to or caused the death of Nolan Wells. He's saying based on the examination of the body, he cannot rule out foul play.
5: We just want honesty. We want to know what happened to our son because the things that you're telling us, that's not the character of our son.
3: There are conflicting stories, the family says, about why Wells initially separated from his friends, who returned to shore without him. His mother also believes pictures are missing from her son's phone. Authorities are also investigating a video of an alleged altercation involving Wells, on which attorney Ben Crump says you can hear him arguing about his phone. Though a person did tell CNN that it was his own voice on that recording, not Nolan Wells. Randy Kay, CNN, New York.
1: French authorities are investigating the death of a professional model scout who introduced multiple young women to Jeffrey Epstein. The cause of Daniel Siad's death is not yet known. French prosecutor says an autopsy will perform to determine how he died. Siad was reportedly mentioned in the Epstein files more than 2,000 times. CNN aired an exclusive interview with him just a few weeks ago. At the time, Siad said he believed Epstein was a professional person and he had no reason to believe the women he recommended to Epstein had been harmed. As President Trump's attorney general pick, Todd Blanche, faces roadblocks from two Republicans for his confirmation. Senate Democrats hosted a forum spotlighting what they call the Justice Department's abandonment of the rule of law and its failure to deliver justice for Jeffrey Epstein's survivors. Meanwhile, in the House, Democrats are investigating whether Epstein acted as a foreign agent. Ranking Judiciary Committee member Jamie Raskin is asking for the release of all records relating to the late sex offender and more than a dozen nations, including Israel, Saudi Arabia, and Russia. Up next, the biggest stories for the day ahead.

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1: Here's a look at the big stories we're following in the day ahead. U.S. Secretary of State Marco Rubio is wrapping up his trip to the Philippines. He's there to attend meetings with the Association of Southeast Asian Nations. He also held talks with Russian Foreign Minister Sergey Lavrov on the sidelines of the conference. President Trump will visit the U.S. Environmental Protection Agency to announce an expansion of what he calls the Ratepayer Protection Pledge. The White House says the voluntary initiative is designed to keep rising electricity demand from AI data centers from driving up power bills. A number of state governors, utility companies, and data center developers are expected to join that pledge. And the L.A. Dodgers are set to visit the White House on Thursday to celebrate last year's World Series championship. It'll be their third White House visit since 2020, following World Series wins that year and in 2024. The team was originally set to visit in April, but the trip was delayed due to scheduling. Bad Bunny wrapped up the final stop of his tour in Brussels, drawing fans from around the world to Belgium's largest stadium. The Puerto Rican superstar skipped the U.S. leg entirely, saying he worried that ICE agents could show up at the venues. Even so, Billboard Box Score, which charts music industry finances, said the tour pushed his career earnings past $1 billion. He's the first Latin artist to hit that milestone without primarily performing in English. Thanks so much for watching The Story Is. I'm Alex Michelson. We'll be back for more tomorrow. The news continues right here on CNN after break. Thanks so much for being with us.

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1: Today, the part of the job President Trump says is probably the hardest, being on hand to welcome home America's war dead. Yet hours later, at a political rally, the president suggests his fight with Iran, in his view, isn't really big enough to be called a war. John King here, in for Anderson. Tonight, the war, and yes, it is very, very much a war, goes on, and it could be widening. Yemen's Iran-backed Houthis claim they've hit two Saudi oil tankers in the region's other strategic waterway, the Red Sea. And though CNN cannot independently confirm that, a British maritime tracking organization says a tanker was hit by some kind of projectile and caught fire. Also tonight, the air campaign continues. American forces are carrying out their 12th straight round of airstrikes since the ceasefire broke down. The president now threatening to destroy one Iranian bridge or power plant. You see his post there. For every ship Iran targets in the Persian Gulf, Tehran promising in return to hit regional oil and gas facilities in return. And as we said, the remains of four Americans killed in action over the weekend returned home. The dignified transfer took place right there at Dover Air Base in Delaware. Family members, military officials, and the commander-in-chief looking on. They are, we now know, First Lieutenant Tyler James Feehan, Staff Sergeant Michael Emmanuel Swinton, Sergeant Angel Rampersad, and Private Isabella Gonzalez. The president called today's ritual, quote, one of the hardest things to do as a president. In all now, 18 American servicemen and women have been killed since President Trump ordered the first strikes on Iran back on February 28th. From the solemn event at Dover, the president flew to a political rally in Georgia. It was there, he suggested, what we have been witnessing for nearly 5 months now is something short of a war.
2: I call it a skirmish. This is with this skirmish we have with the Islamic Republic of Iran. And I call it that because, let me tell you, they're getting hit so hard and they want to make a deal. But I say they're not ready to make a deal.
1: Now, there's simply no public sign that last part is true. No indication Iran wants a deal to end this skirmish, as the president today called it. He in the past has also used excursion and incursion. In other words, as well, just not war, but keeping them honest, of all days, when the bodies of four American troops return home, to not call a war what it actually is, especially since just yesterday, look there, he called the military action in Venezuela, which lasted a single day and cost zero troops their lives, a war. Again, you see it right there, the Venezuela war. And right beneath it, the Iran military conflict. Perspective now from CNN Global Affairs analyst Karim Sajapour, former Deputy Director of National Intelligence Beth Sanner, and the former Middle East and North Africa Coordinator for the National Security Council, Brett McGurk. Beth, we don't have independent confirmation at CNN, but we've seen some reporting, including what the British Maritime Agency says. If it is true that the Houthis now are striking Saudi tankers near the Red Sea, that would be a big escalation. The question is, what does the United States do? The president has previously said the Houthis were to blockade the Red Sea, quote, we'll just have to take care of business.
3: Yeah, I think that if he is going to hold true to his word, then it means that, you know, in the next day or so, we're going to be striking the Houthis again. And, you know, maybe the viewers will remember that we went through a multiple week bombing of the Houthis. And, you know, and then declared a truce. We had a ceasefire with them. And now if we reengage, of course, that truce will be broken. And in essence, the war will be widened. Right. And so that is of great concern. This is a very important waterway. 30% of container traffic goes through there. You know, since the Houthis started this war in the beginning in reaction to Israel, we had a big decrease in the amount of traffic going through there. It was coming back. And now, already this week, we've seen another 30% decrease in traffic just between Monday and Tuesday. So just from the threat, now that those strips have been struck, that is going to be a waterway that shippers will not want to go through. So prices will go up.
1: Brett, geographically, logistically, if there's an escalation like that, it's a bigger challenge, more complicated challenge for the United States military. What else?
4: John, I dealt with that directly because the Houthis did this, as Beth just mentioned, 2023, 2024. We built an international coalition. We had an air campaign. It's just very difficult, a needle in a haystack problem, to stop these drones, Iranian drones, which can be fired from 1,500 kilometers away and easily hit a ship, which may have just happened tonight. Very difficult challenge. Look, John, I'm asking myself, is this escalation to potentially de-escalate, meaning you're going up the ladder, but there's side conversations going on through mediators to try to come to some arrangement, a modus vivendi, short-term deal for a ceasefire? And right now, I don't see that. I don't think there's really any off-ramp at the moment. So to your question, I do see this escalating. We're moving more forces to the region. The president is threatening more strikes, and Iran is also threatening more strikes. And they are saying in their rhetoric, including Golubov, who was the negotiator on their side, no give at all in their claim to the Strait of Hormuz. That's where we are.
1: Karim, do you agree with that assessment, that you don't see any effort to, again, sometimes escalate to bring about some sort of an off-ramp or at least diplomacy at the table? And to add to that, as Brett talks about the president saying more strikes, he's being more specific, saying a bridge or a power plant for every ship Iran targets in the Strait. Now, we've heard that from the president before.
0: Good moments. Please stand by. 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We apologize for the inconvenience. Your program will return in a few short moments. Please stand by. 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We apologize for the inconvenience. Your program will return in a few short moments. Please stand by. 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We apologize for the inconvenience. Your program will return in a few short moments. Please stand by. 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We apologize for the inconvenience. Your program will return in a few short moments. Please stand by. 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We apologize for the inconvenience. Your program will return in a few short moments. Please stand by. 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We apologize for the inconvenience. Your program will return in a few short moments. Please stand by. 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We apologize for the inconvenience. Your program will return in a few short moments. Please stand by. 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We apologize for the inconvenience. Your program will return in a few short moments. Please stand by.
5: Government is focused. That isn't the case with the Trump administration. As you alluded to from the outset, he called this just a little excursion. He's not even calling it a war. And on various days, he'll say either that the president's words seriously to significantly escalate, and that could lead to a real miscalculation.
1: And Beth, as this plays out, as we watch the potential escalation, the Trump administration, the president today approving a deal with Saudi Arabia to provide the country with a civilian nuclear program. Is that separate and distinct, or does that, at a minimum, at least continue to change the temperature in the region in a way that's not productive?
3: I think it was an opportunity that the president wanted to take to do a deal. And I think the question is this deal so transactional that it's expediency over some other considerations? I mean, we have to remember that Saudi Arabia denies in order to escort commercial shipping, which they benefit from, in the Strait of Hormuz. And, you know, when Spain does this, we get a whole different reaction. When Saudi Arabia does this, we're anxious to get this this relationship back on track. And we've given up a few things that I'm worried about in terms of nonproliferation, in terms of IAEA, nuclear inspection access that are rather unprecedented. We still don't know exactly what the deal says. It's two secret annexes. But, you know, Congress will have to consider this in their many steps ahead. So I don't want to be too alarmist, but it doesn't seem consistent.
1: Well, to that point, Brett, you're part of negotiating a similar deal with the Saudi Arabia back during the Biden administration. As Beth notes, secret at the moment, but they do have to submit it to Congress. What are your one or two biggest questions in the details?
4: Yeah, we had an extensive negotiation, John, with the NSA, the National Nuclear Security Agency, within the Department of Energy, all of our best experts, to make sure that those nonproliferation concerns were met. But I have to say, this was part of an overall package potentially for normalization of relations between Israel and Saudi Arabia. It was part of a broader deal, which obviously got taken off the agenda after the attacks on October 7th of 2023. So I would have, as Beth said, I think we got to see the details. It will be submitted to Congress. If it is similar to what was done during the Biden administration, I expect it is, because I think a lot of that work was already done. It's fairly rigorous. There is the possibility down the road, John, of a U.S. enrichment facility in Saudi Arabia. That was a very controversial piece. Part of that is because we still import fuel from Russia. I was kind of looking for an alternative fuel source. But that's kind of down the road. There's going to be a study about that. Obviously, that'll raise concerns and scrutiny in Congress, as it should. So I think we'll learn more here over the coming weeks.
1: Karima, a rule in life, I'm not sure it applies to foreign policy, but is to try to leave things better than you found them. Does this step in the region leave things better than the president found them?
5: So, John, this war was meant in part to avert a nuclear-armed Iran. And there is a legitimate fear that we will look back several years from now and say that this war actually convinced Iran's leadership once and for all that they need nuclear weapons as a deterrent to stay in power. And indeed, if Iran's leadership gets nuclear weapons, there is a legitimate fear that starts a domino effect throughout the Middle East with not only Saudi Arabia, but other countries in the region, including Turkey, other Gulf countries. And so that is potentially Pandora's box that we've opened. And you know, Saudi Arabia is right now an ally. It's been a consistent ally, but there's always the concern about stability in Saudi Arabia, as we saw in Iran in 1979. You had an allied monarchy fall, and that is what we're talking about now, the nuclear program that the Islamic Republic of Iran inherited from the Shah's government.
1: Ominous talk there. And Beth, let's move back to Iran as we watch all this play out. Help me from your former post, the intelligence perspective. What are you looking for in the sense that 12 days now since the ceasefire broke down of American strikes, Iran has had counterstrikes? Any signs, and what would you be looking for, that this is having any effect on the regime's thinking, the regime's attitude about trying to find an off-ramp?
3: Well, the Gulf states and their ability, plus Pakistan, their ability to engage Iran. There have been kind of noises about perhaps a 10-day ceasefire being in the offing. We don't have confirmation of that, but I would start to see some difference in tone. But as Karim said, I personally don't expect that. I think this war has to end via negotiations, but I think we could be quite a ways off. Somebody's got to give. So that give could happen in the United States or in Iran. One side has to go first.
1: One side has to go first. Karim Sajapour, Beth Center, Brett McGurk, thanks so much. And up next for us, we continue the conversation with a lawmaker, Marine combat veteran. What should Congress's role be in this apparently widening conflict? And later, Jake Tapper's exclusive new CNN investigation, 18 Days in Minnesota, the killings by federal agents of American citizens Renee Good and Alex Preddy.

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3: You're looking there, right side of your screen there, at the president's most recent social media effort. That's a repost of a news report headline. Trump orders CENTCOM to, quote, open the gates of hell after U.S. troops killed. Right now, for the 12th straight night, there are airstrikes underway. No indication, though, to what extent. Joining us now, the Massachusetts Democratic Congressman Seth Moulton, who sits on the House Armed Services Committee. Congressman Moulton also is a Marine Corps veteran who served four tours of duty in Iraq. Congressman, thank you for your time tonight. When you see a post like that, the president reposting, he's ordered CENTCOM to open the gates of hell. There is a 12th night of attacks, 12th round of attacks since the ceasefire broke down. Is that the answer here?
4: No. I mean, he's starting more attacks. He's inviting more attacks in return. He's getting us deeper into a war that he's losing across the board, a war in Iran that's been an utter disaster for everybody except Iran, and maybe also except for China. China's thrilled that we're bogged down in another war in the Middle East. And every time this war escalates, more American lives are on the line. This is not a solution.
3: I want to tap your experience. Marine veteran, four tours in Iraq, including serving at the side of General Petraeus during that conflict. Today, the president was in Dover, Delaware, for what he concedes one of the hardest things to do as president of the United States, a dignified transfer ceremony welcoming home war dead men and women, young men and women mostly, who have volunteered and then given their lives. He flew from there to a rally in Georgia and called this a skirmish. Is this a skirmish?
4: No, it's a war. And he's been called the troops who had died, saying they didn't want Iran to have a nuclear weapon. Speaking as someone who was sent to war by politicians in Washington, D.C., the idea that politicians, that a president would tell my family what I was thinking when I died is unbelievably offensive. I served with a lot of Marines who disagreed with Bush's war in Iraq. You're speaking to someone who was an outspoken critic of the war in Iraq. And the idea that President Trump would treat these troops as pawns in his political game is just disgusting.
3: You mentioned trying to get a war powers resolution passed again. Republicans also are trying to make sure they have the votes to get the Pentagon more money. Secretary Hegseth was out there making the case for billions and billions more yesterday. There were some votes in the House today. My reading of that is that the Republicans so far have that funding on path, and then it goes over to the Senate. Do you have any hope that you can find enough Republicans, either in the House or your allies over on the Senate side, to stop the funding or at least put strings on it?
4: I mean, we're trying really hard. And the interesting thing, John, is if you came into the classified, behind-the-scenes meetings that we have on the Armed Services Committee, you'll actually hear a number of Republicans, especially Republican veterans, asking very tough questions of the administration. But then they go out in public and just support the administration's policy. So the lack of political courage in Washington is just unbelievable. We need to confront this administration in a bipartisan way because Americans are dying and there's no path to winning this war. I mean, that's the big problem here. Iran is a serious national security threat. I've seen Iranians kill Americans in Iraq with my own eyes. And yet Iran is more empowered. They literally are strangling the world economy. Oil prices are going up. They're now asking American taxpayers to foot the bill for this losing war when costs are rising for everybody here at home. This is just a disaster across the board. And the idea that doubling down on this disaster is going to make it better, it just doesn't make sense.
3: I want to ask you a question. You put it in my head by what you said earlier about your own service, being someone who was sent to war. The Iraq War became quite unpopular, became a very big deal in both the 2006 and the 2008 elections. We're about 15 weeks away from an election in this country. I want to ask you how you deal with it, because you understand what it's like to be serving overseas in uniform while the politicians back home are debating. And you are against a war now that is very unpopular in the country. But you also understand how some young man or woman wear the uniform overseas who might support it, might oppose it. I assume that you get a little angry, you get a little nervous sometimes when the politicians back home are debating what you're doing as you risk your life every second. How do you personally handle that, sticking to what you view as your principles and your opinion, but understanding that somebody wearing the uniform in the where you were years ago is listening?
4: You know, there's nothing more that we wanted on the ground in Iraq, even those of us in the middle of a war we disagreed with, than for politicians to tell the truth and to ask the tough questions and to ultimately know what they were doing when they asked us to risk our lives. I mean, I fought in a war that shouldn't have happened if people in Washington had asked those tough questions. I mean, John, I'm running for Senate against Senator Markey, who voted for that war, who voted to send thousands and thousands of Americans to die before asking the tough questions about whether we needed to fight that war. So we can have debates in Washington about policy. That's what we're supposed to do. We can have serious debates about whether we should continue this war. But what the troops demand more than anything is for us to actually ask the tough questions, to demand answers from the administration and ultimately get the truth. We need the truth, and we're not getting the truth from Trump or Hegseth with the Iran war.
3: Congressman Moulton, thank you for your time tonight, sir. Appreciate it.
4: Good to see you, John.
3: Up next for us, a man who recruited models and introduced young women to Jeffrey Epstein for years is found dead in his home. What authorities are saying about that tonight. Plus, an exclusive CNN investigation, 18 days in Minnesota. The chaos, the lies, the cover-ups after federal agents killed Renee Good and Alex Pretty.

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2: A man who French prosecutors say recruited models and then introduced them to Jeffrey Epstein for over a decade has been found dead. Authorities revealed today that Daniel Ciad's body was discovered in his home on Monday outside of Paris. According to CNN's affiliate in France, Ciad's name appears more than 2,000 times in the Department of Justice Epstein files. The files also suggest Epstein paid him tens of thousands of dollars over several years. However, in a recent interview with CNN, Ciad denied any knowledge of sexual abuse by the disgraced financier after he referred women to him. CNN's Melissa Bell joins us from Paris with more. Melissa, what else do we know about the circumstances of this death?
3: Very little from authorities beyond the fact of his death. No sense, for instance, whether they believe that foul play was involved or not. They say we have to wait for the autopsy for that. But we have been hearing from Ciad's lawyer, who's pointed not just the need to respect the family around him, the bereaved, but also that he was under tremendous stress. We've also been hearing from the Paris prosecutor about more about the probes that were launched as a result of that January release of the Epstein files by the U.S. Department of Justice. They led French prosecutors to set up two different probes looking into what went on in Paris during those years, Epstein's link to the modeling world, and what place Daniel Ciad may have had in that. So under a great deal of pressure, but nothing so far or yet to suggest how he died, John.
2: And to that point, what place did Daniel Ciad had? What more can you tell us about what we know about his relationship with Epstein?
3: Well, this statement from the prosecutor does suggest that as a result of these probes, some 24 women have come forward, been identified as victims here in Paris, many of them interviewed already. We've also been learning, for instance, that French authorities had Ciad on wiretap. Now, this is a man who, over the course of 10 years, had a close relationship with Epstein. As you say, the files suggest that their links continued after Jeffrey Epstein was convicted in 2008 of those sex crimes. CNN's Katie Polgaise had a chance to speak to Ciad just a couple of months before his death and probed him on that.
4: My work with him has been strictly professional. I never doubt that, because I never heard anything from anyone I introduced him who came back to me that they had a bad situation with him. I trust in him. I believe this guy is a professional person.
3: So a lot more will come out of those probes that began as a result of that latest release of DOJ files about the relationships between Daniel Ciad and a number of other people who've now been identified by prosecutors. As to what happened to him, of course, we have to wait a little bit more to figure out whether foul play was involved or not. Authorities are not even saying anything about that, John.
2: Melissa Bell, thank you so much. Appreciate it. And joining us now to discuss further, staff writer for The Atlantic, Sarah Fitzpatrick, who has covered the Epstein investigation extensively. Sarah, how significant do you think Ciad's death is to the investigation as a whole? Obviously, it's not the first person connected to the case who has died, including Epstein himself. Does that make it harder to get to the truth?
5: Absolutely. It's a major setback because it just illustrates to what extent this investigation has been so poorly handled by this Justice Department in the United States for decades. The fact that, you know, every day that goes by, every year that goes by, there are important witnesses who now have passed away or are no longer able to, you know, are no longer able to share that information. It makes corroborating information much harder. It makes witnesses much harder. Every single day that goes by sets this investigation back. And I think it makes it that much harder for anyone to have certainty that we will truly ever know the true extent of Epstein's crimes and those that enabled those crimes.
2: I know part of your reporting is keeping in touch with the survivors. They're heroes and they're demanding accountability. What does this death mean for them? We heard at least one today express frustration to the point you're trying to make that he will not face accountability.
5: It's such a gut punch, I think, because there is always, I think, this ongoing hope that coming forward at great cost, you know, these women have spent so much money on lawyers, received death threats, some of them have gone into hiding, but they have always felt that it was worth it if there could be true accountability. And for something like this to happen, and again to happen without any clear information about what happened and why. I mean, it's just an incredible gut punch. And I think it also is so frustrating, especially this week, because these women and so many in the law enforcement community watched Attorney General or Acting Attorney General Todd Blanche testify, claiming that he would meet with survivors, that he was doing everything he can. And it's just such a stark contrast that the French were actively, you know, interviewing witnesses, going off of probes from documents that were released this year. And as far as my reporting has been able to turn up, there is no indication of any serious investigative activity since the Trump administration came into office and since these files were made public. So it's just a really, really stark and I think damning contrast about what could be done and what's not being done here.
2: It's a fascinating point because that's where I was going to follow up in the sense that is there any indication of movement in U.S. investigations? So we'll see what happens in France now with their investigation. Obviously, they've lost a very important witness. The state of New Mexico looking into the ranch out there, activities out there. In terms of the federal government, DOJ, you say it's gone dormant.
5: I'd say, yes, absolutely, dormant. I mean, there are efforts, of course, in New Mexico. There are some efforts in terms of civil litigation, but I don't think that we're seeing any great movement. And in fact, this week, we saw Alan Dershowitz, who was supposed to have an interview up on Capitol Hill. He informed them that he is not going to do that. And so, you know, we aren't really seeing, we'll have to see if Congress will actually hold him to account and demand that he come in. But as of right now, you know, if people are willing to don't feel that they're even accountable to Congress, I don't think we can expect to see much movement.
2: All right. Dershowitz, of course, has denied wrongdoing, but the committee wanted to sit down and talk to him. Sarah Fitzpatrick, very much appreciated. Thank you so much. And up next for us, a CNN exclusive investigation. 18 days in Minnesota, the killings of two Americans, Renee Good and Alex Preddy, by federal agents. And later, this sounds like the first chapter of a dystopian novel. One company's AI models escaping the lab with no human help and hacking into an outside system. Is this just teething pains or a taste of tech nightmares to come? We'll give you some answers ahead.
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3: A new CNN investigation, 18 days in Minnesota. This is about the Trump administration's killing of two American citizens 6 months ago, Renee Good and Alex Preddy. CNN's Jake Tapper examined the chaos, the lies, and the cover-ups surrounding those deaths. And for the first time, we are exclusively hearing on camera from one of the federal prosecutors who resigned in protest. Here's Jake with more and a warning. Some of the images and some of the language is disturbing.
4: On the morning of Wednesday, January 7th, a Minneapolis mother named Renee Good dropped her 6-year-old son off at school, then went with her wife, Becca, to be legal observers of the immigration enforcement operations in their city.
5: That's fine, dude.
6: Hey, show your
5: I'm
6: face.
5: Not mad at you.
6: Show your face.
5: I'm not mad at you.
6: It's okay. We don't change our plates every morning, just so you know. It'll be the same plate when you come talk to us later. That's fine. U.S. citizen. You want to come at us? You want to come at us? I say go get yourself some lunch, big boy.
7: Get out of the car.
8: What did you think when you first saw the video?
9: We were getting updates as they happened. We got the video as soon as we can. Obviously, the video speaks for itself. It's troubling.
4: Immediately following the shooting, senior prosecutors in the Minnesota U.S. Attorney's Office did what was standard operating procedure. They ordered an investigation into the shooting, whether Renee Good's civil rights had been violated. For a brief moment, it looked like a joint investigation would happen between the FBI and local authorities. But the Trump administration had different plans.
10: This appears as an attempt to kill or to cause bodily harm to agents, an act of domestic terrorism.
4: In addition to those highly questionable comments from then Homeland Security Secretary Kristi Noem, President Trump quickly took to Truth Social and made demonstrably false claims, saying Good was, quote, very disorderly, obstructing and resisting, who then violently, willfully, and viciously ran over the ICE officer, who seems to have shot her in self-defense, adding, it is hard to believe the ICE officer survived.
8: This is the site where Renee Good died. The investigation was shut down into the shooting.
9: That's correct. The president and the Secretary of Homeland Security both announced that there would be no investigation. Secretary Noem referred to Renee Good as a domestic terrorist, and I've certainly seen no evidence of that whatsoever.
8: And had you ever seen anything like that happen before, where the president weighs in on a shooting?
9: Never. Under normal times, an administration would have no objection to an investigation because the investigation may clear the officer. An investigation isn't necessarily designed to indict anybody.
4: U.S. Attorney Daniel Rosen was in Washington, D.C. at a conference. So the second in command of the U.S. Attorney's Office, Joe Thompson, who was worried that the presence of Homeland Security agents on the street, ICE, Border Patrol, CBP, would inflame matters, made a request to the feds to remove them. That request was honored. Briefly,
11: they are already trying to spin this as an action of self-defense. I want to tell everybody directly, that is bullshit. To ICE, get the fuck out of Minneapolis.
4: In the U.S. Attorney's Office, staffers grimaced, knowing Mayor Fry's comments weren't going to help. But even before those comments, prosecutors worried about how the Trump administration would handle this shooting. By the end of the day, the FBI was no longer working with local authorities on the shooting investigation, and Homeland Security agents were back on the streets. On Thursday, January 8th, the day after the Renee Good shooting, tensions between the prosecutors in the U.S. Attorney's Office in Minnesota and the Justice Department began. Justice Department officials wanted the prosecutors to claw back a warrant they'd obtained for Renee Good's car, a warrant predicated on an investigation as to whether Renee Good's civil rights were being violated. DOJ officials in D.C. wanted the charges to be against Good for attacking the ICE officer. The Justice Department, led by the Office of Deputy Attorney General Todd Blanche, also wanted Good, and to a different degree her widow Becca, investigated. But the Minnesota prosecutors would not carry out those actions. On Monday, January 12th, 5 days after the death of Renee Good, Minnesota's U.S. Attorney Daniel Rosen returned to the office, and he told prosecutors that the marching orders from D.C. were to investigate Good for an assault on a federal officer, and he also suggested they take some investigative steps regarding Good's widow, Becca, instructions the prosecutors thought were madness.
8: Does it make sense to investigate somebody for assault on a federal officer if they're dead?
1: It did not make sense to me at the time. It didn't make sense to any of us. It doesn't make sense to me today.
4: Also that day, Greg Bovino demanded a phone call with the U.S. Attorney's Office. Bovino was angry that prosecutors had not been filing cases against protesters whom he had claimed and his agents had claimed were assaulting officers and agents.
5: You assault an officer and you're going to jail.
4: What Bovino said on the call stunned the prosecutors. Quote, "These people are wackos," Bovino said about Minnesota protesters. "This shit is getting ready to come. We're not going to calm it down. We're going to put it down. We're going to pacify this place. We're going to roll them up." Bovino also made a comment about Rosen, the U.S. attorney, who's an Orthodox Jew, sneeringly referring to him as one of the chosen people, a comment prosecutors found anti-Semitic. After the call with Bovino, one of the prosecutors said, quote, "They're going to kill someone else." Others agreed. On Bovino's claims that immigration officers were being assaulted and charges weren't coming, well, those cases had been going to Tom Calhoun Lopez.
1: Law enforcement officers have a difficult job, and federal agents do their job very, very well. So it's important that prosecutors protect them where they can. And that means vindicating their rights if they're victims of assault. But I began to have concerns that agents were not being truthful. Making arrests with very little provocation, and then soon enough, no provocation. And even after that, I would learn that agents had instigated physical contact. And so they were arresting people not only who had committed no assault, but who had in fact been assaulted by federal agents.
4: The result of the false claims and the chaos in Minneapolis would soon reverberate inside the Minnesota U.S. Attorney's Office.
3: CNN reached out to former Border Patrol official Greg Bovino, who disputes the characterization of that January 12th phone call. He says that though he couldn't recall his exact words, the idea that he would say he would put down the protest is not something he would say. As for the chosen people comment, he denied it was intended to be anti-Semitic. He says he was simply frustrated that he had not been able to reach U.S. Attorney Rosen on the Sabbath. John?
7: Jake, it's a fascinating piece. I urge our viewers to go to CNN.com and take the time to read through it, because the level of detail is what makes it just compelling reporting. And among the level of detail you have in there is your conversation with the former federal prosecutor there, Tom Calhoun Lopez, who resigned early on. And when he did so, others went with him. Why did they ultimately make those decisions?
3: I think there were a lot of reasons in terms of what was going on in Minnesota with Operation Metro Surge. But the five resignations from prosecutors in the U.S. Attorney's Office in Minnesota on January 13th ultimately were because the Justice Department was pushing them to claw back a warrant that they had obtained for Renee Good's car for the investigation into her death. The predicate for the warrant was an investigation into whether this dead woman, her civil rights had been violated by the ICE agent who shot her. The Justice Department said, claw back that warrant and change it so that the predicate for it is that she assaulted a federal officer and she was a domestic terrorist. And the prosecutors did not think that made any sense to do it. You can't charge a dead woman. And also, they'd already obtained the warrant. It didn't make any sense. Also, as part of that, the Justice Department was pushing for an investigation into Renee Good, a dead woman, for being a domestic terrorist who assaulted federal officers. And part of that it would involve some investigatory steps having to do with her widow, Becca Good. And the prosecutors pushed back on this for days and days and ultimately concluded they would just have to resign. This was not going to work.
7: And, Jake, it's crystal clear from your reporting that the seasoned professionals thought they should at least explore federal charges against the officers involved in the killings of Renee Good and Alex Pretty. But here we are 6 months later. Anything from that reporting to suggest there ever will be federal charges?
3: Well, the reporting from Evan Perez, who covers the Justice Department for us, suggests that, you know, sources insist that an investigation is going on. It is just standard practice that when there is what's called an officer-involved shooting, when a cop or a federal agent kills somebody, there's an investigation just to, at the very least, clear the officer of any wrongdoing. But in this case, all of the precedent was abandoned. The idea that the FBI and local authorities in Minnesota, it's called the BCA, that they work together, which was the initial plan, that went out the window, and the federal authorities just did it on their own. Same thing with the Alex Pretty investigation. And in fact, not only was there not any cooperation
12: because the Trump Justice Department said we don't want to cooperate with local authorities. They prohibited local authorities from even being on the crime scene. So it's unclear whether there ever will be any sort of accountability, at least on the federal level.
7: Again, breathtaking reporting in its own right, and all the more important because of the continued questions about ICE conduct out on the streets of America. Jake Tapper, thanks so much.
12: Thanks, John.
7: And now to something that sounds like a sci-fi movie plot, except this is real life. OpenAI says some of its experimental AI models escaped a test environment with no human direction and then hacked into a real company's servers, all while trying to apparently cheat a cybersecurity test. Joining us with more on this, CNN contributor and tech journalist Jake Ward, the host of the Rip Current podcast. Jake, help me understand what happened here and the danger it could pose. This seems like a pretty big deal.
13: You know, I think it is a pretty big deal. OpenAI says that it was essentially doing cyber research around these models, seeing what they could do, and it paired a couple of them up. Those two models got it into their head to essentially find an escape hatch from the sort of closed sandbox it was in, got out onto the open web, used some stolen credentials to then get into another company where it thought it would find the answer to the question it had been assigned, and then went ahead and got in there using a bunch of nasty tricks. And so that company, Hugging Face, has in fact, they found that out last week without even understanding that this was an OpenAI product. And OpenAI yesterday announced that this was in fact them. The language that they use is funny here, John. They say, we consider this incident to be an unprecedented cyber incident involving state-of-the-art cyber capabilities. That's up toward the top of how they describe this. And so this is, I think, a very big deal. We've also seen its rival Anthropic come out with a product that seems to be capable of this kind of thing. And so we're definitely in a new world in terms of cybercrime. But it's the tone there that sort of sticks with me, I have to say.
7: To that point, this is the stuff of a sci-fi plot that you tell AI, do this, stay within this box. You're not allowed to do this. And then AI on its own decides it's going to do something else. Here, it was, you know, searching in another, it hacks into another system. But this is the fear people raise about, you know, what if it has access to military technology, maybe even to build, like, you know, can it launch things, or can it shut down a factory or do other things? Is that a legitimate concern after something like this?
13: I mean, I think it absolutely is. And I think it's important to remember here that this is not a deviation from what the industry is after. This is, in fact, right on mission. We've been talking for a long time in the AI landscape about the agentic era, the idea that we're going to have these agents that are going to run through our lives and make our lives easier without stopping to ask us permission along the way. We know this, in fact, because basically a few months ago, a new product was put out there, basically made in a guy's garage, called OpenClaw, that you could give a phone number.

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2: An independent autopsy performed for the family of a Mississippi teenager found dead earlier this month did not help the family in its search for answers. The preliminary findings were inconclusive. The family of Nolan Wells arranged that independent autopsy as they await the results from a separate autopsy by the Mississippi State Medical Examiner. The 18-year-old's body was found floating near an island off the coast of Mississippi back on July 6th. More now from CNN's Randy Kay.
3: The only question that we have is what happened to our son.
4: Nolan Wells' parents were hoping an independent autopsy on their son would bring answers. But so far, there are only more questions.
5: For the cause and manner of death for Nolan Xavier Wells is undetermined, pending investigation.
4: Wells had gone boating with friends on July 4th at Horn Island off the coast of Mississippi.

0: Mississippi. He never returned home. After the initial autopsy ordered by authorities, his body was sent to Washington, D.C. for an independent autopsy requested by the family.
1: We got the body without his neck at the time of the second autopsy.
0: The family's attorney, Benjamin Crump, said the findings were limited because Wells' body was not intact.
1: The throat was not received with the body. Therefore, this pathologist cannot rule out injury to the neck as a contributor or a cause of death.
0: According to Crump, many of Wells' organs were missing, having been removed for the first autopsy, which the pathologist says is common forensic pathology.
1: Most significant of the limitations was the inability to directly observe the airway and the lungs for water.
0: Crump said the pathologist noticed red discoloration on the back of Wells' head, which concerned him. Another medical examiner not affiliated with this case told CNN that could represent decompositional changes of the musculature, or it could be from blunt force injury to the back of the head and neck. Still, he could not determine if Wells was conscious or unconscious when he entered the water, or if he might have been forced into the water. His body was found face down near the shoreline 2 days after he disappeared.
1: For these reasons, this pathologist cannot rule out if any intervening non-accidental factors contributed to or caused the death of Nolan Wells. He's saying based on the examination of the body, he cannot rule out foul play.
2: We just want honesty. We want to know what happened to our son, because the things that you're telling us, that's not the character of our son.
0: There are conflicting stories, the family says, about why Wells initially separated from his friends, who returned to shore without him. His mother also believes pictures are missing from her son's phone. Authorities are...
1: Wells, he's saying based on the examination of the body, he cannot rule out foul play.
2: We just want honesty. We want to know what happened to our son, because the things that you're telling us, that's not the character of our son.
0: There are conflicting stories, the family says, about why Wells initially separated from his friends, who returned to shore without him. His mother also believes pictures are missing from her son's phone. Authorities are also investigating a video of an alleged altercation involving Wells, on which attorney Ben Crump says you can hear him arguing about his phone. Though a person did tell CNN that it was his own voice on that recording, not Nolan Wells.
3: The medical examiner can update his findings as he gathers more information, the family's attorney says, and the investigation is ongoing. Both the authorities and the family are asking anyone with information or possibly even video from that day to contact them. John?
4: Randy Kay, thank you. The news continues right here on CNN.
5: Tonight, a moment of truth for the war in Iran.
6: Americans don't want high gasoline prices, but they're not against the war.
5: But a key senator is warning his party about its impact ahead of the midterms.
7: We're worse off than we were before the war.
5: Plus, Trump-backed candidates win big in Arizona.
8: Let's make this the year that we turn Arizona red again.
5: As election deniers are now on the ballot for November. Also, 18 days in Minnesota, an exclusive CNN investigation uncovers false claims, cover-ups, and chaos behind the Trump administration's killing of two American citizens. And New York City's mayor backs down from his threat to arrest the Israeli prime minister.
9: Benjamin Netanyahu is not welcome in New York City.
5: Live at the table, Tara Setmeyer, Noah Rothman, T.W. Arrighi, Dina Dahl, and Geraldo Rivera. Americans with different perspectives aren't talking to each other, but here they do.
10: Good evening. I'm Abby Phillip in New York. Tonight, the human toll of the war in Iran was realized as four American soldiers killed this weekend returned home. President Trump was at Dover Air Force Base for the dignified transfer, and we've learned their names. First Lieutenant Tyler James Feehan, Sergeant Angel Rampersad, Private Isabella Gonzalez, and Sergeant Michael Emmanuel Swinton. 18 American service members have been killed since the start of strikes in February, and the president spoke to reporters just before traveling to that dignified transfer. He appeared to speak for the fallen members.
11: Great heroes, excellent. They said, and all of them said very strongly, we cannot let Iran have a nuclear weapon. They won't have a nuclear weapon. So we're going to honor them.
12: What do you say to families of these fallen soldiers? When Americans are wrongly against this war, how do you ask them?
11: Well, Americans aren't against the war. A poll just came out. Americans don't want high gasoline prices, but they're not against the war. That just came out loud and clear in a poll. Nobody wants Iran to have a nuclear weapon.
10: It's unclear what poll he's referring to there, because poll after poll for the last 3 months has shown that Trump's numbers when it comes to the war in Iran are significantly underwater, with roughly a third of voters saying that they approve of the president's handling of the situation in Iran. Senator Rand Paul didn't shy away from criticizing the war effort, and he warned the party of backlash that they could get in the midterms.
13: I think the Iran war has not been a success. I've been opposed to the Iran war from the beginning. I think by any objective measure, we're worse off than we were before the war.
14: How do you think voters would react if the GOP Congress approved $70 billion or so for Iran before the midterms?
15: I think people are mostly upset about how much things cost, you know, so when they go to see gas prices. But it's also really just the all across the board.
14: Will there be backlash in November?
15: Probably.
10: Before we open it up to the table here, we invite you at home to join the debate. Go to CNN.com/Abby and weigh in. We'll get to some of your comments throughout the show. But Noah, what do you think is the answer to that question that Manu asked him? Will there be backlash? And also, how are voters supposed to react to and ask for $70 billion for a war that kind of came out of nowhere? Congress wasn't asked about it. Voters weren't explained about it beforehand, at the same time that their costs are rising at home.
16: Yes, so I can't imagine how many times we've said it around this table that the president should have approached the Congress with a war authorization vote. He should have explained to the American people and should do so right now what is expected of them, the burdens that they are expected to bear, and why the Islamic Republic is such a threat and why neutralizing it will yield incredible advantages for the United States as well as pocketbook advantages for them. I don't find Senator Paul's comments especially revelatory. He's been ideologically opposed to the projection of American power since he's been in office. But I don't begrudge him or any Americans hostility to this conflict, because if you only follow it through American media, you would think America is just losing and Iran is just running the field on us. If you listen to Iranian media, foreign media, which covers Iranian comments, you have Ghabalif, who is now articulating out loud the paradox of the strait, which is the longer we keep it closed, the less valuable it is. We actually need to increase traffic through the strait, for which he was accused of executing a coup by hardliners in the regime. You have Perezhkin saying the economy is the main battlefield now, and you have the regime closing cafes, again, for the first time since December, before they slaughtered 40,000 people in the streets. They're experiencing a lot of hard times, too, in Iran. It's just a matter of who has the staying power to stick it out.
17: Yeah, but the difference is that they don't answer to their people. They don't have elections there that are any meaningful in any way. So unlike here in the U.S. And what's happening in the Strait, Donald Trump has told us 40 times plus now at this point that it's over. The Strait's going to be open. They're begging for a deal. This is going to only be 4 to 6 weeks long. Here we are almost 6 months into this. Gas prices are back up over $4 a gallon. The American people are war weary of this because they're like, we didn't ask for this in the first place. You promised us no forever wars. This feels like a quagmire. You haven't explained to us why we're here, how this is benefiting us. You keep repeating, we don't want Iran to have a nuclear weapon. Yeah, but what you're doing has nothing to do with Iran's nuclear program. We're over here arguing over the Strait of Hormuz, which was something that wasn't closed or an issue before Donald Trump decided to go after Iran this way without a real long-term strategic plan. So this is a problem. And Republicans know that it's a problem. And even Donald Trump's own base is questioning his truthfulness with them. He's promised them they wouldn't do this. He has betrayed his own people again on this. What else is he betraying them on? Well, affordability crisis is a hoax, apparently, according to Donald Trump. And he's too busy with his vanity projects in D.C. Meanwhile, people are suffering in this country, and Republicans know that's going to cost them in November.
10: In Trump's speech today, and when he was in Georgia, he insisted that inflation is coming down. He says he inherited very high inflation from Biden, which is not true. When he came into office, it was lower than where it is now. And I wonder, is he kind of in denial here? Because here's a Fox News poll that just came out. It said 34% of Americans now say that inflation has caused a serious financial hardship to them. That's up 8 points from the same time a year ago, in July of 2025. And if you look at the numbers over time, which it's not on the screen, but if you look at it over time, that's about where it was when Biden was president, and it was at its worst when inflation was at those high percentages that Trump keeps complaining about.
18: I think the bad news is being driven by the what's happening in the Mideast, what's happening with Iran. My rule after decades of covering that region is that the news always gets worse. Now you're locked in this strike, counter-strike, eye for an eye, bridge for a bridge. You know, where does it end? Everybody's getting melancholy because they're watching the prices go up, even as the situation there turns worse every day. Now, there'll come a time when, just from sheer exhaustion, they'll stop killing each other at this rate. You know, the infrastructure of Iran will be sufficiently devastated that they'll be, you know, just like after World War One. It's a situation where we're locked in, and we're in worse off shape now than we were. And I think that these prices are going to continue to climb.
19: And really, Rand Paul's point about the Republicans are going to be hurt in the midterm, as they should, because Congress is completely giving up their constitutional right to authorize war. We're well past the 60 days, and there's not a peep. Mike Johnson is willing to go along. So, yes, Trump is out there lying all the time. He's out there claiming the fallen soldiers are saying things that I'm very sure they did not say to him. But the Republicans in Congress who are on the ballot come November have done nothing to insert their constitutional authority to decide whether or not we go to war. Have that conversation. Have the vote.
10: Here's another quote from Rand Paul talking about just how the administration could come asking hat in hand for more money when they never asked Congress to even go into this war in the first place.
20: It is completely and utterly fiscally irresponsible to someone to ask for a 50% increase in the military, but they're not asking for the approval of Congress. We have a war that we have not voted upon, no congressional vote. Look, George Bush, at the very least, came to Congress. He asked for a war, an authorization for the use of military force for Afghanistan and for Iraq without a vote, and yet then he wants us to give him a 50% increase.
10: Yeah, so he's talking there about the defense budget, which they, even before this latest supplemental, they wanted to boost by an additional 50%. And again, Americans are so negative about their financial situation. They, by and large, think that things are getting worse. The president has now returned to his whole tariff thing after resoundingly Americans said that that was bad policy. And now he's basically saying, let's just give, you know, billions and billions of dollars to the defense budget, and not to the things that, that affect your pocketbook.
21: Well, before we get too far moved, thoughts with the four fallen, I think we tend to get lost, and this gets, it tends to be lost, how great of work our men and women in uniform have done in Iran, whether it be Midnight Hammer, whether it be the opening entrees of Epic Fury, even these bombing raids now, 900 ships have been transported through the Strait of Hormuz with U.S. naval might. That cannot be understated. And to Noah's point that you would think we were getting our butts handed to us the way that you often hear it portrayed in the media, but it's not the case. Our men and women are performing incredibly admirably. But to your point, I think a lot of this would be treated differently if Donald Trump also messaged completely differently. We have heard that he didn't make the selling points, but he hasn't made a selling point on really any accomplishments he's had thus far. We should have been talking about the no tax on tip, no tax on Social Security, no tax on overtime, way more than we have. We don't hear about Trump RX enough. We don't hear about investment accounts enough. We didn't even hear about the housing bill. He didn't even sign it. So all these things would be helpful in the messaging to the affordability point. In November, everyone's going to be voting on affordability, as you just showed in those poll numbers. So, yes, the president does not have the luxury to focus on only one thing at any one moment. He has to be able to walk and chew gum at the same time. Iran is a threat, but so is people's pocketbooks.
10: He doesn't believe that the pocketbook issue is a real one.
1: Right.
10: I think
1: he
10: that's
1: called it a hoax. He called it a hoax.
21: He's reading the polls.
16: Yeah. He doesn't want to acknowledge
21: whether he's not say, whether he's saying it out loud is another thing.
19: Well, he's not reading anything.
10: I don't suggest that. I mean, he thinks everything is trending in the right direction, which is not.
18: How does it end?
10: I mean,
18: if it's trending in the right direction, what's the end of this story? What's victory?
10: Good question.
18: What does victory consist of? That we've battered them to the extent where the ship get through. But then some knucklehead with an RPG is going to shoot at this ship. That now you've got this 90 million people, huge country in the middle of everything.
10: And can
18: reaching
10: I just
18: out
10: say also, I think that's totally a valid question. But it almost seems like this conflict has gotten even beyond that. I mean, the one big chunk of problems, which is the economic impact of this, is one thing. But the other big chunk of problems that the president has is that he actually now kind of has to win this war. Like, he has to get to a point where Iran is actually really and truly defeated, where they actually really and truly turn over their nuclear program or something close to it. And if he doesn't get that, then what he's really done is open a massive can of worms for the entire planet.
18: Exactly.
16: Well, yeah, I mean, to a certain extent. It's not like Iran was quiet and passive before February of this year. We've been interdicting Iranian plots and consistently interdicting them since 1979. To your point, how does this end? And is there a point at which we can open up the strait, even if there's some harassment in the strait? That's sort of the condition that prevails in the Strait of Malacca, prevails around the Horn of Africa, for the last 5 years has prevailed in the Bab el-Mandeb, which we should probably talk about. And those are priced in. Shipping interests and insurers can price that in and reduce the level of threat that are experienced by commercial interests, which is really what's stopping a lot of the traffic in the strait. So the president, to the extent that
18: but
16: there is...
18: But you're not answering the question.
1: Yeah, that wasn't an issue before February 20th. And that wasn't an issue before February 28th in the Strait of Hormuz.
16: That's not true. It
1: was. No, and not to this extent, it was not.
16: Not
1: if it weren't,
16: with the exception of 87
1: and
16: 88, which was worse.
1: Listen, this is all wonderful, but have you guys met Donald Trump? The guy does not make decisions strategically and doesn't have the temperament to have this conversation where you're going into, how do we go into a military conflict that puts our men and women in uniform in harm's way? What does victory actually look like? What is the reason we're doing this? What is Congress going to say? He doesn't do that. Now he's got himself in this war of choice where it's almost like he's governing by temper tantrum. And now he's got us involved in potentially another conflict.
16: I hear the Houthis going now after what's happening. So is the problem that the president doesn't have the patience for this campaign and will slink away at the nearest opportunity?
1: He doesn't have the intelligence beyond the patience.
16: Or is the problem that he's so headstrong, that he's so aggressive, so hawkish, that he's going to embroil us in a quagmire?
1: He's delusional. He's delusional, and he's lying to the American people. He's trying to convince himself that there's victory on the horizon, and it's not. And that is a problem.
16: One thing we can rule out is the slink away scenario.
10: All right.
16: He's had the opportunity.
10: Next for us, Battleground Arizona. The primary results are in, and the president's candidates have won. So what the November elections are going to look like with these election deniers now on the ballot, plus 18 days in Minnesota, the killings of two Americans, Renee Good and Alex Preddy, by federal agents, and the chaos and cover-up that our reporting revealed. We'll be right back.
2: Decades in sports.
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2: Tonight, Donald Trump is declaring victory in the battleground state of Arizona after MAGA candidates and election deniers won big in their primary contests. Trump took the Truth Social to celebrate, calling last night's victories a complete sweep. Arizona is becoming a Republican state, he said. Congressman Andy Biggs won the Republican nomination for governor, setting up a November clash with Democratic incumbent Governor Katie Hobbs. He was first elected to Congress in 2016, and Biggs established himself as a hardline conservative who voted against the certification of Biden's election victory in 2020. Now, Hobbs is among the most vulnerable Democratic incumbents in the country after she defeated conservative firebrand Carrie Lake by less than a percentage point in 2022. In another contest with significant stakes for how elections are held in Arizona, State Representative Alexander Kolodin won the nomination for Secretary of State. Kolodin was involved in multiple lawsuits challenging the legitimacy of the 2020 and 2022 elections in Arizona and represented fake electors in efforts to disqualify mail-in ballots. This seems like one of those things like you bite off your nose to spite your face kind of thing. Trump has a long history of choosing the more extreme candidates in Arizona, which is a particular state that is actually probably trending conservative, but has kind of made it clear that they don't necessarily want extremism.
3: Absolutely. I mean, congratulations for him winning a Republican primary. So excited for Trump. I mean, the fact that he has to put out a Truth Social post on that, I would think his candidate is going to win a primary. They're going to not do as well in the general election. Katie Hobbs, the current governor, was the Secretary of State at the time that Trump tried to attack the 2020 election. That was her kind of rise to fame and got her elected as governor. You know, I grew up in Arizona, and the Republicans there are like a more independent type of Republicans than in other states. John McCain's maverick Republicanism was a reflection of Arizona voters. It wasn't as if he imposed that on him. They very much believe in small government. This idea that they were trying to take away their vote, that doesn't bode well with Arizona voters. And here's the thing. He has three people he endorsed in the primaries: the governor, the secretary of state, and the attorney general, all election deniers. He did this on purpose. Arizona, of course, has, you know, been a purple state. It will be in 2028. And those three positions are key to running successful elections. Just ask California, Rob Bonter, Shirley Weber, Gavin Newsom. Those three make sure to protect the citizens' right to vote. And so it's not an accident he did that.
2: I mean, I also wonder, TW, I mean, in another world in which Trump could stay on message and maybe he might talk about the economy, whatever, maybe they might skirt by. But you know he's going to make this election about elections. He is going to make it about that. So this issue is going to come up in that state.
4: It is. I'm of the opinion that if we're looking backwards to 2020 and that's becoming a campaign issue, we're not going in the right direction. I have no problem talking about election security. I have no problem talking about voter ID and the need for it, even a lot of parts of the SAVE Act. Those, I think, are fertile ground because I think they make sense to the average person. But make no mistake about it, it's not just election deniers who won in Arizona. Sheriff Mark Lamb, who was outspent 10-1, won by 17 points. More in the mainstream. Jay Feely, the former NFL kicker, he's going to be a very formidable candidate. Juan Ciscomani is back in the driver's seat. There are a lot of bright spots in Arizona, aside from the two folks you mentioned there who are election deniers. And Andy Biggs, by the way, has the full backing of Turning Point USA, and they're going to be hitting the ground hard, and so we'll see where it all winds up.
5: Well, the fact that Turning Point USA is endorsing candidates is it should frighten Democrats because there is no infrastructure on the Democratic side that can rival what Turning Point is doing. And none of that is great for those of us who actually believe in free and fair elections and the truth, perpetuating a lot of propaganda on that side. All of those other bright spots in Arizona, that's great. Except that Donald Trump doesn't care about them. He cares about the people. To Dina's part. Yeah, but he cares about, to Dina's point, the people who are in the positions that can influence the elections. They're sending, the Department of Justice just announced they're sending monitors to Arizona. That's not by accident. Donald Trump is coming for our elections in the midterms and setting it up for 2028. We know this. He's telegraphing it. And this is another example of him doing that by endorsing candidates that do not believe in free and fair elections and relitigating 2020 and conspiracy theories.
6: The fact that the one thing about talking about the future and projecting what's going to happen is that we tend to then neglect what is, to me, the biggest story, political story, how Donald Trump, the president of the United States, has made liars of the entire Republican Party. Mm-hmm. He had. When you ask a straight-on question, who won the election? If they can't answer that question, then everything else they're saying is BS. I just think that when the group think it's like they've all had a and I'm a Republican.
2: Well, it's a litmus test.
3: It should be, at least.
2: You can't even get past the front door.
6: How did we get there for guts?
7: It's not quite the entire Republican Party, because the people who objected were run out of town on a rail, right?
6: Yeah, right.
7: I mean, it's not how many times do Arizona voters have to say the same thing?
2: It's interesting, because John McCain's widow, Cindy McCain, and his son are actually both holding fundraisers for Katie Hobbs.
7: Mm-hmm. Well, they were censured by the Arizona Republican Party.
2: Yeah,
7: They turned on Doug Ducey. They turned on Jeff Flake. They turned on John McCain, the people who could win statewide. Yeah. And by the way, this is what the president unleashed, the civil war in this party. Democrats, look to Arizona for your future. This is what it looks like when you get taken over by a branch of the party that has an ideological mission and is purging anybody who dissents. This is what it looks like. And it doesn't result in statewide victories. It results in chaos, confusion, and frankly, embarrassment for the rest of us.
5: We're going to relive the cyber ninjas. I mean, remember that fiasco? Yeah. The cyber ninjas came in to do an election audit, and they went through all that rigmarole, wasted Arizona taxpayer money to find out that, guess what? Joe Biden actually got a couple more votes than Donald Trump did, and they didn't find any election fraud. I mean, this whole thing is asinine, but it's also very serious because this is a microcosm of what Donald Trump wants to do in other places, in swing states, in our elections. We have to pay close attention to what he's doing. I'm telling you, he's telegraphing this. It's serious.
3: And to your point about the lie, and the reason it's so dangerous is because I can't tell you the number of people I talk to now, who Democrats, who don't believe our elections are fair. The more that he talks about the fact that 2020 is stolen, the more that everybody else parrots it, the more he tries to get people elected, none of us are going to trust our elections. And that's the bedrock of our democracy.
2: Next here for us, an exclusive CNN investigation. 18 days in Minnesota, the chaos, lies, and cover-ups after federal agents killed Renee Good and Alex Preddy.

0: Discovery.
1: Tonight, quote, someone's going to get killed. That chilling premonition coming from a federal agent just days before Renee Good and Alex Preti were killed at the hands of federal immigration agents in January. A new CNN investigation called 18 Days in Minnesota looks behind the scenes into the fateful days surrounding the deaths of Good and Preti 6 months ago. The report examines how over-aggressive enforcement policies contributed to the deaths of two American citizens, how lying about violence committed by federal agents became a reoccurring pattern, and how federal law enforcement broke from precedent and refused to cooperate with local authorities looking to investigate. For the first time, we're exclusively hearing on camera from Tom Calhoun Lopez, one of the federal prosecutors who resigned in protest.
2: Hundreds of agents were flooding in from out of district. They weren't familiar with Minnesota communities. They weren't familiar with Minnesota residents. And operationally, they were in a paramilitary posture as well. They were heavily armed. They were in masks. They patrolled in combat gear. And their ethos was of a military occupying force. Their mission seemed to be to subdue the state and to bring it to heel.
3: You know from occupation because you're a veteran.
2: That's correct. I deployed to Iraq twice, once as a field artillery officer and once as an Army judge advocate.
3: And it reminded you of that kind of occupation?
2: It did. Through two different deployments, I got to see what a military occupation looked like. And unfortunately, Operation Metro Surge had all the hallmarks of a military occupation.
1: But the administration eventually withdrew from Minnesota, Geraldo, but no sense that there were any real policy changes that came along with that. I mean, this report really details a pattern of lying, a pattern of cover-ups, and also the disregard for process at the expense of the lives of American citizens.
4: Well, congratulations to Tapper and the whole team. You know, we don't do enough hard looks. Long-term looks. To me, the image of the masked ICE agent, masked alone, no FBI mask, no sheriff's mask, no cop mask, but those guys, ICE and those masks, and then the dead, the beginning, those two, and then seven more recent weeks and months. It's a horrifying. They wrecked the U.S. Attorney's office in that town. Bovino became the face of immigration enforcement. You know, the president closed the border. Bravo, and I think he deserves props for that. It was chaotic under Biden, but now that he's closed it, to treat migrants in this way as if they were somehow subhuman, and the people that support them are complicit in the eyes of these paranoid. Paramilitary force. It's just awful what happened. What happened to Minneapolis was terrible, but what's happening to the millions of undocumented immigrants in this country, some of them for decades, many of them without any blemish, not even a speeding ticket, their children, citizens, how they have now been terrorized, beginning in Minneapolis, terrorized in these other communities around the country. It is, it's so disheartening to me. And what's the, again, another war. What's the end result of making tens of millions of many of them Latinos, making them the other?
1: Respond to that. I mean, what do you make of Geraldo's assessment of all of this?
5: Well, I think it's an astute assessment. I thought that report was very good reporting. A lot of it is enraging, and any American concerned with good government should be furious at an executive agency, the deputies of which are lying to federal judges on the record, that's established, are creating chaos through the ranks by not disseminating information. There was, however, elements of that report with which I took issue. Hyperbole, like what we heard about the notion that this being an occupying force, the gentleman's commendable service to the country notwithstanding, that is hyperbolic, diminishes the nature of occupational forces. And the second...
1: Well, I think that's
6: the people of Minneapolis, how they felt about that.
1: The sheer numbers. I mean, I think it was...
5: Numbers is not an occupation force.
1: It was like 3,000 federal agents who flooded the streets of a relatively small American city. I mean, that's a lot of people.
5: Real quick, the biggest problem that I had with the reporting was an anonymous quote. I believe it was anonymous that identified the Bongino's motives, at least speculated about his motives, that he wanted to start a
4: Bovino.
6: Bovino,
5: thank you. That absolves the individuals who engaged in the kind of harassment techniques that we heard in the background in that clip. You know, people don't even remember the degree to which there was coordinated campaigns designed to mobilize people to get out in the streets, get in the faces of law enforcement, scream in their faces, blow whistles in their faces, distract them, disorient them. These are armed agents. Follow them with cars.
4: But your tone is exactly the tone I remember from parents in 1969, 1970.
5: If they were telling you not to get in the face of an armed police officer, they were right.
4: But the occupying forces, you call it hyperbole, but it's almost traditional. In this kind of...
6: And that doesn't give you the right to shoot them and murder American citizens and people protesting.
1: But,
6: that's part of the problem.
1: Noah's,
6: there's no moral
1: equivalence. What you're referring
6: here.
1: To is a call that Bovino had with prosecutors where he reportedly said, these people are wackos. The shit is getting ready to come. We're not putting up with anything in the city. It's coming. We're not going to calm it down. We're going to put it down. Bovino responded to that by essentially saying that he doesn't remember exactly what he said, but that the idea of putting down protests was not something that he would say. But this is what the reporting is. And I mean, even if whether he said it or not, the actions kind of illustrate that there was no attempt.
0: This is not an aberration. It was not a mistake that they sent armed guards masked into the street, not trained. Not a mistake that they don't have the body cameras. Not a mistake that after the birthright citizenship case was, you know, upheld, the white supremacy base in Trump's party is getting even more emboldened and powerful. They don't want people with a certain color of skin or an accent to be in this country. And so all of this is effective. What it does is it scares people. It scares people to self-deport. It scares people not to come. It scares people to not go to the grocery store. In the city of LA, there are people who have not gone to the grocery store. It is working exactly how they want it to work.
5: I'm going to tell you that's exactly what Republicans want to hear. That is exactly what they want to hear. They want to hear that immigration enforcement is racist because the country doesn't believe that.
0: This immigration enforcement is racist.
5: Go ahead and reach out to the
0: voting public. If you were going to be at the border and enforce the border, but if you're thousands of miles in Minneapolis and shooting, murdering, we all saw in real time what happened, murdering with no accountability, it's because you are okay with that happening.
7: I am willing to concede the point that Bovino's leadership over this entire operation was abysmal. And just from a PR standpoint, dug a massive hole for the president, who believes that one of his driving forces of being elected was the crackdown on the wave of illegal immigration he saw the 4 years prior. I think the American people are on the side of the law. They want the laws of this country upheld, both for immigration, for immigrants and those coming into this country illegally, but also for law enforcement. And I think the standard needs to hold for both. So a lot in that reporting, you saw law enforcement not living up to their obligations. But the underside of all of this, the context of all of this, is finally enforcing immigration policy, both of which are necessary,
1: right.
7: Both
1: absolutely.
7: Of which need to
1: happen. We have to go after this. I just want to make a note, you know, Trump has lost support on immigration since all of this has been going on. And I think if there's any indication of how bad this is for him, it's that an issue that, yeah, he ran on and that he maybe won on has not, he's not maintained a lead on that. It's become, just like all the other issues, something that voters don't really trust him on, which is a problem for him.
6: And civil rights matter also, which were violated exponentially during this entire thing, too.
1: Coming up next for us, New York City's mayor admits now that he doesn't have the authority to arrest Benjamin Netanyahu, but he says the federal government should do it.
8: Let's invite others to the party.
9: Yeah. Engagement party. New episode.
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0: Tonight, New York City Mayor Zoran Mamdani is walking back a campaign pledge, conceding he doesn't have the legal authority to arrest Israeli Prime Minister Benjamin Netanyahu.
1: My administration has reviewed every avenue available under applicable law to determine whether New York City could execute the International Criminal Court's arrest warrant if Benjamin Netanyahu came here. It is clear that we do not have the independent legal authority to enforce this warrant. The federal government, however, does, and I call on them to join the ICC and execute this warrant.
0: President Trump has already shut down that idea, posting on Truth Social that the Israeli leader will not be arrested in any way, shape, or form while here in the United States. Mamdani's reversal comes just days after he told the New York Times that he was working with the city's legal team on how to execute an arrest of the Israeli leader for alleged war crimes in Gaza. Netanyahu responded to the interview, defending Israel's actions and rejecting the legitimacy of the ICC. Netanyahu is expected to travel to the UN General Assembly in September. Now, the mayor says he's not welcome.
1: We are talking about someone who has been charged with crimes against humanity, someone who has visited the city on many an occasion and who has been welcomed by previous mayors. And I want to make it very clear that that welcome ends with me. I will not be welcoming Benjamin Netanyahu or any other war criminals when they come to this city.
0: So Mamdani there is stating, I guess, what seems somewhat obvious truths about the situation. But does it help him or hurt him, Tara, that he's even going down this road?
2: Well, it depends on who you're asking. Who does it help or hurt him with whom? Listen, this was a PR stunt. This is consistent with his position on Israel and that whole debacle. It's also consistent with the, you know, as a DSA, you know, person, very strong feelings about Israel and Benjamin Netanyahu. And listen, Netanyahu has committed war crimes. He has gone completely off the rails over the over the years. He's in trouble in Israel. A lot of what's going on here
0: he's
2: with
0: in trouble
2: Donald Trump.
0: In the United States.
2: Yes, it's true.
0: The reason he's saying that in part is that Netanyahu's approval rating is not great here
2: and
0: in America.
2: It's not. And so this is. But at the same time, you know, we can't abandon Israel. They are our ally in the region. It's an important strategic partnership. But there needs to be a reset here with what's going on with Israel. But he knew that he did not have the authority to do this. This was a publicity stunt for him. And so now it's bringing this back into the conversation, because if you look at what's happening in places like Michigan and others, where AIPAC and these conversations about Netanyahu and Israel, that is part of the primary process going on here and part of the internecine warfare with Democrats. Yeah. So I think there was another part of this.
0: He's talked to John Stewart about this. John Stewart pressed him about whether or not this was a distraction.
3: Is there a sense you have that maybe is that a distraction from all these other things that you want to do? Is that taking a little bit more of the media space than you realized?
1: Well, I think I have a responsibility to be honest with New Yorkers. Mm-hmm. And when I'm asked a question, to answer it honestly, the focus always has to be on the work that you're doing and how you find a balance between, you know, not giving your kind of a classic, you know, a political deflection where you don't want to answer any of those questions and focusing on the work and still finding that together.
4: This has been a pathetic 24 hours for the mayor of New York City. He, on that video, was very angry while he conceded every point that his critics have made for the last 10 months, which I guess makes the people he duped feel better. He meekly appeals to international law as though it was a thing that should trump the Constitution as the supreme law of the country. He will be ignored. He said that Netanyahu is not welcome in New York City. He will be ignored. And among the litany of things that he accused Netanyahu of, the elected head of government of Israel, who is supported by the Israeli people. And by the way,
2: not for long.
4: You know what? Any other government, including the Blue and White Coalition, would pursue the same strategy that he is pursuing. One of the things Zoran Mamdani accused him of was murdering, killing 73,000 Palestinians. Those numbers come from the Gaza Health Ministry, and they include Hamas fighters. So one of two things is true. Either he doesn't know what he's talking about, or he really does know what he's talking about, and what he's doing is apologizing for terrorists with American blood on their
5: hands. Okay, this is an undercount. They haven't even begun to count the people.
4: So there's more terrorists that we can apologize for.
5: As an Arab American and a secretary, former secretary of the Arab American Caucus of the California Democratic Party, I have to say my community has been desperate for somebody to at least name the horrors that the Palestinian people have endured with the backing of our government. Why can't that have a voice in this country. He had unflinching clarity. He doesn't go into the whys, the hows, even judgment. He just said exactly what happened, and everything he said is backed up by evidence. And it has taken way too long for somebody to say exactly what's happening and call it out. It's the bare minimum.
6: But what about October 7th? What about
5: and people
6: the
5: spoke
6: slaughter
5: out about
6: and,
5: that.
6: The, and the rape and the murder of the Jews on October 7th?
5: Well, and everybody
0: I'll just note that he did address that today. He was asked, would you support the arrest of, you know, Palestinians, Hamas leaders who were responsible for October 7th? And he said, yes. He said, my statement was anybody who is accused of war crimes by the ICC I would say also he was very clear that he believed October 7th was a war crime.
7: Great. I never heard him say when Iranians come to the UN, he's going to try to arrest Iranians for their war crimes.
8: He tried to meet with them.
7: You know what? Here's the thing. 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

0: Abby. Abby, most people want to keep their home, keep groceries low, childcare affordable, gas reasonable, and communities safe. This election will come down to that, period. I think everyone can agree to that.
1: It's the economy, stupid.
0: That's what it is.
1: Always. Mm-hmm.
0: And then we've got one more. I'm old enough to remember the despair of Vietnam. The president at the time was not honest with our people, and we should remember how that ended.
1: Wise words, and the president's not being honest with people now. Today he was at a rally calling it a little skirmish. While he, earlier in the day, he was at the dignified transfer of service members who died. He minimizes it, uses them as political pawns, and the American people sees that.
2: The worst is yet to come.
0: All right. Mm-hmm. That's ominous. We'll leave it there. Next for us. It is a Wednesday, so that means that there is a new episode of Confessions and Obsessions. It's now streaming. Some familiar faces are going to join me this week, including Van Lathan, Ashley Allison, as they reveal some pretty wild secrets, including podcast hate, ending relationships over texts, cults, and solo reservations. 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
3: Today, the part of the job President Trump says is probably the hardest, being on hand to welcome home America's war dead. Yet hours later, at a political rally, the president suggests his fight with Iran, in his view, isn't really big enough to be called a war. John King here, in for Anderson. Tonight, the war, and yes, it is very, very much a war, goes on, and it could be widening. Yemen's Iran-backed Houthis claim they've hit two Saudi oil tankers in the region's other strategic waterway, the Red Sea. And though CNN cannot independently confirm that, a British maritime tracking organization says a tanker was hit by some kind of projectile and caught fire. Also tonight, the air campaign continues. American forces are carrying out their 12th straight round of airstrikes since the ceasefire broke down. The president now threatening to destroy one Iranian bridge or power plant. You see his post there. For every ship Iran targets in the Persian Gulf, Tehran promising in return to hit regional oil and gas facilities in return. And as we said, the remains of four Americans killed in action over the weekend returned home. The dignified transfer took place right there at Dover Air Base in Delaware. Family members, military officials, and the commander-in-chief looking on. They are, we now know, First Lieutenant Tyler James Feehan, Staff Sergeant Michael Emmanuel Swinton, Sergeant Angel Rampersad, and Private Isabella Gonzalez. The president called today's ritual, quote, one of the hardest things to do as a president. In all now, 18 American servicemen and women have been killed since President Trump ordered the first strikes on Iran back on February 28th. From the solemn event at Dover, the president flew to a political rally in Georgia. It was there, he suggested, what we have been witnessing for nearly 5 months now is something short of a war.
4: I call it a skirmish. This is with this skirmish we have with the Islamic Republic of Iran. And I call it that because, let me tell you, they're getting hit so hard and they want to make a deal. But I say they're not ready to make a deal.
3: Now, there's simply no public sign that last part is true. No indication Iran wants a deal to end this skirmish, as the president today called it. He in the past has also used excursion and incursion and other words as well. Just not war, but keeping them honest of all days when the bodies of four American troops return home to not call a war what it actually is, especially since just yesterday, look there, he called the military action in Venezuela, which lasted a single day and cost zero troops their lives, a war. Again, you see it right there, the Venezuela war. And right beneath it, the Iran military conflict. Perspective now from CNN Global Affairs analyst Karim Sajapour, former Deputy Director of National Intelligence Beth Sanner, and the former Middle East and North Africa Coordinator for the National Security Council, Brett McGurk. Beth, we don't have independent confirmation at CNN, but we've seen some reporting, including what the British Maritime Agency says. If it is true that the Houthis now are striking Saudi tankers near the Red Sea, that would be a big escalation. The question is, what does the United States do? The president has previously said the Houthis were to blockade the Red Sea, quote, we'll just have to take care of business.
1: Yeah, I think that if he is going to hold true to his word, then it means that, you know, in the next day or so, we're going to be striking the Houthis again.
2: And, you know, maybe the viewers will remember that we went through a multiple week bombing of the Houthis and, you know, and then declared a truce. We had a ceasefire with them. And now if we reengage, of course, that truce will be broken. And in essence, the war will be widened. Right. And so that is of great concern. This is a very important waterway. 30% of container traffic goes through there. You know, since the Houthis started this war in the beginning in reaction to Israel, we had a big decrease in the amount of traffic going through there. It was coming back. And now, already this week, we've seen another 30% decrease in traffic just between Monday and Tuesday. So, just from the threat, now that those strips have been struck, that is going to be a waterway that shippers will not want to go through. So, prices will go up.
3: Brett, geographically, logistically, if there's an escalation like that, it's a bigger challenge, more complicated challenge for the United States military. What else?
5: Well, John, I dealt with that directly because the Houthis did this, as Beth just mentioned, 2023, 2024. We built an international coalition. We had an air campaign. It's just very difficult, a needle in a haystack problem, to stop these drones, Iranian drones, which can be fired from 1,500 kilometers away and easily hit a ship, which may have just happened tonight. Very difficult challenge. Look, John, I'm asking myself, is this escalation to potentially de-escalate, meaning you're going up the ladder, but there's side conversations going on through mediators to try to come to some arrangement, a modus vivendi, short-term deal for a ceasefire. And right now, I don't see that. I don't think there's really any off-ramp at the moment. So to your question, I do see this escalating. We're moving more forces to the region. The president is threatening more strikes. And Iran is also threatening more strikes. And they are saying in their rhetoric, including Golubov, who was the negotiator on their side, no give at all in their claim to the Strait of Hormuz. That's where we are.
3: Karim, do you agree with that assessment that you don't see any effort to, again, sometimes escalate to bring about some sort of an off-ramp or at least diplomacy at the table? And to add to that, as Brett talks about the president saying more strikes, he's being more specific, saying a bridge or a power plant for every ship Iran targets in the Strait. Now, we've heard that from the president before, but that would be a major escalation.
6: So, John, the president's words over the last 5 months have been incredibly inconsistent, erratic, contradictory. And the challenge is that, you know, do the Iranians take his words seriously? Do our partners in the Middle East take his words seriously? The challenge is that Iran has been preparing for war with the United States for 47 years. They are 100% focused on this war. Whole of government is focused. That isn't the case with the Trump administration. As you alluded to from the outset, he called this just a little excursion. He's not even calling it a war. And on various days, he'll say either that Iran is desperate for a deal is imminent, or we're going to escalate. And so I don't believe that the Iranians are taking the president's words seriously to significantly escalate, and that could lead to a real miscalculation.
3: And Beth, as this plays out, as we watch the potential escalation, the Trump administration, the president today approving a deal with Saudi Arabia to provide the country with a civilian nuclear program, is that separate and distinct, or does that, at a minimum, at least continue to change the temperature in the region in a way that's not productive?
2: I think I think it was an opportunity that the president wanted to take to do a deal. And I think the question is this deal so transactional that it's expediency over some other considerations? I mean, we have to remember that Saudi Arabia denied the U.S. military use of its airspace in order to escort commercial shipping, which they benefit from, in the Strait of Hormuz. And, you know, when Spain does this, we get a whole different reaction. When Saudi Arabia does this, we're anxious to get this this relationship back on track. And we've given up a few things that I'm worried about in terms of nonproliferation, in terms of IAEA, nuclear inspection access that are rather unprecedented. We still don't know exactly what the deal says. It's two secret annexes. But, you know, Congress will have to consider this, and there are many steps ahead. So I don't want to be too alarmist, but it doesn't seem consistent.
3: Well, to that point, Brett, you're part of negotiating a similar deal with the Saudi Arabia back during the Biden administration. As Beth notes, secret at the moment, but they do have to submit it to Congress. What are your one or two biggest questions in the details?
5: Yeah, we had an extensive negotiation, John, with the NSA, the National Nuclear Security Agency, within the Department of Energy, all our best experts, to make sure that those nonproliferation concerns were met. But I have to say, this was part of an overall package, potentially, for normalization of relations between Israel and Saudi Arabia. It was part of a broader deal, which obviously got taken off the agenda after the attacks on October 7th of 2023. So I would have, as Beth said, I think we got to see the details. It will be submitted to Congress. If it is similar to what was done during the Biden administration, I expect it is, because I think a lot of that work was already done. It's fairly rigorous. There is the possibility down the road, John, of a U.S. enrichment facility in Saudi Arabia. That was a very controversial piece. Part of that is because we still import fuel from Russia. I was kind of looking for an alternative fuel source. But that's kind of down the road. There's going to be a study about that. Obviously, that'll raise concerns and scrutiny in Congress, as it should. So I think we'll learn more here over the coming weeks.
3: Karima, a rule in life, I'm not sure it applies to foreign policy, but is to try to leave things better than you found them. Does this step in the region leave things better than the president found them?
6: So, John, this war was meant in part to avert a nuclear-armed Iran. And there is a legitimate fear that we will look back several years from now and say that this war actually convinced Iran's leadership once and for all that they need nuclear weapons as a deterrent to stay in power. And indeed, if Iran's leadership gets nuclear weapons, there is a legitimate fear that starts a domino effect throughout the Middle East with not only Saudi Arabia, but other countries in the region, including Turkey, other Gulf countries. And so that is potentially Pandora's box that we've opened. And you know, Saudi Arabia is right now an ally. It's been a consistent ally, but there's always the concern about stability in Saudi Arabia, as we saw in Iran in 1979. You had an allied monarchy fall, and that is what we're talking about now, the nuclear program that the Islamic Republic of Iran inherited from the Shah's government.
3: Ominous talk there. And Beth, let's move back to Iran as we watch all this play out. Help me from your former post, the intelligence perspective. What are you looking for in the sense that 12 days now since the ceasefire broke down of American strikes? Iran has had counterstrikes. Any signs, and what would you be looking for, that this is having any effect on the regime's thinking, the regime's attitude about trying to find an off-ramp?
2: Well, the Gulf states and their ability, plus Pakistan, their ability to engage Iran. There have been this, you know, kind of noises about perhaps a 10-day ceasefire being in the offing. We don't have confirmation of that, but I would start to see some difference in tone. But as Karim said, I personally don't expect that. I think this war has to end via negotiations, but I think we could be quite a ways off. Somebody's got to give. So that give could happen in the United States or in Iran. One side has to go first.
3: One side has to go first. Karim Sajapour, Beth Center, Brett McGurk, thanks so much. And up next for us, we continue the conversation with a lawmaker, Marine combat veteran. What should Congress's role be in this apparently widening conflict? And later, Jake Tapper's exclusive new CNN investigation, 18 Days in Minnesota, the killings by federal agents of American citizens Renee Good and Alex Preddy.
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1: You're looking there, right side of your screen there, at the president's most recent social media effort. That's a repost of a news report headline, Trump orders CENTCOM to, quote, open the gates of hell after U.S. troops killed. Right now, for the 12th straight night, there are airstrikes underway. No indication, though, to what extent. Joining us now, the Massachusetts Democratic Congressman Seth Moulton, who sits on the House Armed Services Committee. Congressman Moulton also is a Marine Corps veteran who served four tours of duty in Iraq. Congressman, thank you for your time tonight. When you see a post like that, the president reposting, he's ordered CENTCOM to open the gates of hell. There is a 12th night of attacks, 12th round of attacks since the ceasefire broke down. Is that the answer here?
2: No. I mean, he's starting more attacks. He's inviting more attacks in return. He's getting us deeper into a war that he's losing across the board, a war in Iran that's been an utter disaster for everybody except Iran, and maybe also except for China. China's thrilled that we're bogged down in another war in the Middle East. And every time this war escalates, more American lives are on the line. This is not a solution.
1: I want to tap your experience. Marine veteran, four tours in Iraq, including serving at the side of General Petraeus during that conflict. Today, the president was in Dover, Delaware. For what he concedes, one of the hardest things to do as president of the United States, a dignified transfer ceremony welcoming home war dead men and women, young men and women mostly, who have volunteered and then given their lives. He flew from there to a rally in Georgia and called this a skirmish. Is this a skirmish?
2: No. It's a war. And he's been calling it for a war from day one. He only started changing his tune on the terminology when he started running into legal trouble with Congress because Congress did not authorize a war. And that's why I have been pushing along with some other veterans to have another war powers vote in Congress. We're hoping it happens tomorrow, to go on record and to say once again that Congress is against this war. We're against this escalation. This is not the way that we secure Iran's nuclear program. This is not the way that we curtail Iran's power. Iran is more empowered than they have ever been. But I want to say something else, John, because you brought up this dignified transfer. After this transfer, Trump put words in the mouths of the troops who had died, saying they didn't want Iran to have a nuclear weapon. Speaking as someone who was sent to war by politicians in Washington, D.C., the idea that politicians, that a president would tell my family what I was thinking when I died is unbelievably offensive. I served with a lot of Marines who disagreed with Bush's war in Iraq. You're speaking to someone who is an outspoken critic of the war in Iraq. And the idea that President Trump would treat these troops as pawns in his political game is just disgusting.
1: You mentioned trying to get a war powers resolution passed again. Republicans also are trying to make sure they have the votes to get the Pentagon more money. Secretary Hegseth was out there making the case for billions and billions more yesterday. There were some votes in the House today. My reading of that is that the Republicans so far have that funding on path, and then it goes over to the Senate. Do you have any hope that you can find enough Republicans, either in the House or your allies over on the Senate side, to stop the funding or at least put strings on it?
2: I mean, we're trying really hard. And the interesting thing, John, is if you came into the classified, behind-the-scenes meetings that we have on the Armed Services Committee, you'll actually hear a number of Republicans, especially Republican veterans, asking very tough questions of the administration. But then they go out in public and just support the administration's policy. So the lack of political courage in Washington is just unbelievable. We need to confront this administration in a bipartisan way because Americans are dying and there's no path to winning this war. I mean, that's the big problem here. Iran is a serious national security threat. I've seen Iranians kill Americans in Iraq with my own eyes. And yet Iran is more empowered. They literally are strangling the world economy. Oil prices are going up. They're now asking American taxpayers to foot the bill for this losing war when costs are rising for everybody here at home. This is just a disaster across the board. And the idea that doubling down on this disaster is going to make it better, it just doesn't make sense.
1: I want to ask you a question. You put it in my head by what you said earlier about your own service, being someone who was sent to war by war. The Iraq War became quite unpopular, became a very big deal in both the 2006 and the 2008 elections. We're about 15 weeks away from an election in this country. I want to ask you how you deal with it, because you understand what it's like to be serving overseas in uniform while the politicians back home are debating. And you are against a war now that is very unpopular in the country. But you also understand how some young man or woman wear the uniform overseas who might support it, might oppose it. I assume that you get a little angry, you get a little nervous sometimes when the politicians back home are debating what you're doing as you risk your life every second. How do you personally handle that, sticking to what you view as your principles and your opinion, but understanding that somebody wearing the uniform in the where you were years ago is listening?
2: You know, there's nothing more that we wanted on the ground in Iraq, even those of us in the middle of a war we disagreed with, than for politicians to tell the truth and to ask the tough questions and to ultimately know what they were doing when they asked us to risk our lives. I mean, I fought in a war that shouldn't have happened if people in Washington had asked those tough questions. I mean, John, I'm running for Senate against Senator Markey, who voted for that war, who voted to send thousands and thousands of Americans to die before asking the tough questions about whether we needed to fight that war. So we can have debates in Washington about policy. That's what we're supposed to do. We can have serious debates about whether we should continue this war. But what the troops demand more than anything is for us to actually ask the tough questions, to demand answers from the administration and ultimately get the truth. We need the truth, and we're not getting the truth from Trump or Hegseth with the Iran war.
1: Congressman Moulton, thank you for your time tonight, sir. Appreciate it.
2: Good to see you, John.
1: Up next for us, a man who recruited models and introduced young women to Jeffrey Epstein for years is found dead in his home. What authorities are saying about that tonight. Plus, an exclusive CNN investigation, 18 days in Minnesota. The chaos, the lies, the cover-ups after federal agents killed Renee Good and Alex Preddy.

0: man who French prosecutors say recruited models and then introduced them to Jeffrey Epstein for over a decade has been found dead. Authorities revealed today that Daniel Ciad's body was discovered in his home on Monday outside of Paris. According to CNN's affiliate in France, Ciad's name appears more than 2,000 times in the Department of Justice Epstein files. The files also suggest Epstein paid him tens of thousands of dollars over several years. However, in a recent interview with CNN, Ciad denied any knowledge of sexual abuse by the disgraced financier after he referred women to him. CNN's Melissa Bell joins us from Paris with more. Melissa, what else do we know about the circumstances of this death?
1: Very little from authorities beyond the fact of his death. No sense, for instance, whether they believe that foul play was involved or not. They say we have to wait for the autopsy for that. But we have been hearing from Ciad's lawyer, who's pointed not just the need to respect the family around him, the bereaved, but also that he was under tremendous stress. We've also been hearing from the Paris prosecutor about more about the probes that were launched as a result of that January release of the Epstein files by the U.S. Department of Justice. They led French prosecutors to set up two different probes looking into what went on in Paris during those years, Epstein's link to the modeling world, and what place Daniel Ciad may have had in that. So under a great deal of pressure, but nothing so far or yet to suggest how he died, John.
0: And to that point, what place did Daniel Ciad had? What more can you tell us about what we know about his relationship with Epstein?
1: Well, this statement from the prosecutor does suggest that as a result of these probes, some 24 women have come forward, been identified as victims here in Paris, many of them interviewed already. We've also been learning, for instance, that French authorities had Ciad on wiretap. Now, this is a man who, over the course of 10 years, had a close relationship with Epstein. As you say, the files suggest that their links continued after Jeffrey Epstein was convicted in 2008 of those sex crimes. CNN's Katie Polgaise had a chance to speak to Ciad just a couple of months before his death and probed him on that.
2: My work with him has been strictly professional. I never doubt that, because I never heard anything from anyone I introduced him who came back to me that they had a bad situation with him. I trust in him. I believe this guy is a professional person.
1: So a lot more will come out of those probes that began as a result of that latest release of DOJ files about the relationships between Daniel Ciad and a number of other people who've now been identified by prosecutors as to what happened to him. Of course, we have to wait a little bit more to figure out whether foul play was involved or not. Authorities are not even saying anything about that, John.
0: Melissa Bell, thank you so much. Appreciate it. And joining us now to discuss further, staff writer for The Atlantic, Sarah Fitzpatrick, who has covered the Epstein investigation extensively. Sarah, how significant do you think Ciad's death is to the investigation as a whole? Obviously, it's not the first person connected to the case who has died, including Epstein himself. Does that make it harder to get to the truth?
3: Absolutely. It's a major setback because it just illustrates to what extent this investigation has been so poorly handled by this Justice Department in the United States for decades. The fact that, you know, every day that goes by, every year that goes by, there are important witnesses who now have passed away or are no longer able to, you know, are no longer able to share that information. It makes corroborating information much harder. It makes witnesses much harder. Every single day that goes by sets this investigation back. And I think it makes it that much harder for anyone to have certainty that we will truly ever know the true extent of Epstein's crimes and those that enabled those crimes.
0: I know part of your reporting is keeping in touch with the survivors, their heroes, and they're demanding accountability. What does this death mean for them? We heard at least one today express frustration to the point you're trying to make that he will not face accountability.
3: It's such a gut punch, I think, because there is always, I think, this ongoing hope that coming forward at great cost, you know, these women have spent so much money on lawyers, received death threats, some of them have gone into hiding, but they have always felt that it was worth it if there could be true accountability. And for something like this to happen, and again to happen without any clear information about what happened and why. I mean, it's just an incredible gut punch. And I think it also is so frustrating, especially this week, because these women and so many in the law enforcement community watched Attorney General or Acting Attorney General Todd Blanch testify, claiming that he would meet with survivors, that he was doing everything he can. And it's just such a stark contrast that the French were actively, you know, interviewing witnesses, going off of probes from documents that were released this year. And as far as my reporting has been able to turn up, there is no indication of any serious investigative activity since the Trump administration came into office and since these files were made public. So it's just a really, really stark and I think damning contrast about what could be done and what's not being done here.
0: It's a fascinating point because that's where I was going to follow up in the sense that is there any indication of movement in U.S. investigations? So we'll see what happens in France now with their investigation. Obviously, they've lost a very important witness. The state of New Mexico looking into the ranch out there, activities out there. In terms of the federal government, DOJ, you say it's gone dormant.
3: I'd say, yes, absolutely, dormant. I mean, there are efforts, of course, in New Mexico. There are some efforts in terms of civil litigation, but I don't think that we're seeing any great movement. And in fact, this week, we saw Alan Dershowitz, who was supposed to have an interview up on Capitol Hill. He informed them that he is not going to do that. And so, you know, we aren't really seeing, we'll have to see if Congress will actually hold him to account and demand that he come in. But as of right now, you know, if people are willing to don't feel that they're even accountable to Congress, I don't think we can expect to see much movement.
0: All right. Dershowitz, of course, has denied wrongdoing, but the committee wanted to sit down and talk to him. Sarah Fitzpatrick, very much appreciated. Thank you so much. And up next for us, a CNN exclusive investigation, 18 days in Minnesota, the killings of two Americans, Renee Good and Alex Preddy, by federal agents. And later, this sounds like the first chapter of a dystopian novel. One company's AI models escaping the lab with no human help and hacking into an outside system. Is this just teething pains or a taste of tech nightmares to come? We'll give you some answers ahead.
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0: A new CNN investigation, 18 days in Minnesota. This is about the Trump administration's killing of two American citizens 6 months ago, Renee Good and Alex Preddy. CNN's Jake Tapper examined the chaos, the lies, and the cover-ups surrounding those deaths. And for the first time, we are exclusively hearing on camera from one of the federal prosecutors who resigned in protest. Here's Jake with more and a warning. Some of the images and some of the language is disturbing.
1: On the morning of Wednesday, January 7th, a Minneapolis mother named Renee Good dropped her 6-year-old son off at school, then went with her wife, Becca, to be legal observers of the immigration enforcement operations in their city.
2: That's fine, dude.
3: Hey,
2: I'm not mad at you. Show your face.
3: We don't change our plates every morning, just so you know. It'll be the same plate when you come talk to us later. That's fine. U.S. citizen. You want to come at us? You want to come at us? I said go get yourself some lunch, big boy.
4: Get out of the car.
5: What did you think when you first saw the video?
6: We were getting updates as they happened. We got the video as soon as we can. Obviously, the video speaks for itself. It's troubling.
1: Immediately following the shooting, senior prosecutors in the Minnesota U.S. Attorney's Office did what was standard operating procedure. They ordered an investigation into the shooting, whether Renee Good's civil rights had been violated. For a brief moment, it looked like a joint investigation would happen between the FBI and local authorities. But the Trump administration had different plans.
7: This appears as an attempt to kill or to cause bodily harm to agents, an act of domestic terrorism.
1: In addition to those highly questionable comments from then Homeland Security Secretary Kristi Noem, President Trump quickly took to Truth Social and made demonstrably false claims, saying Good was, quote, very disorderly, obstructing and resisting, who then violently, willfully, and viciously ran over the ICE officer, who seems to have shot her in self-defense, adding, it is hard to believe the ICE officer survived.
5: This is the site where Renee Good died. The investigation was shut down into the shooting.
6: That's correct. The president and the Secretary of Homeland Security both announced that there would be no investigation. Secretary Noem referred to Renee Good as a domestic terrorist, and I've certainly seen no evidence of that whatsoever.
5: And had you ever seen anything like that happen before, where the president weighs in on a shooting?
6: Never. Under normal times, an administration would have no objection to an investigation because the investigation may clear the officer. An investigation isn't necessarily designed to indict anybody.
1: U.S. Attorney Daniel Rosen was in Washington, D.C. at a conference. So the second in command of the U.S. Attorney's Office, Joe Thompson, who was worried that the presence of Homeland Security agents on the street, ICE, Border Patrol, CBP, would inflame matters, made a request to the feds to remove them. That request was honored. Briefly,
8: they are already trying to spin this as an action of self-defense. I want to tell everybody directly, that is bullshit. To ICE, get the fuck out of Minneapolis.
1: In the U.S. Attorney's Office, staffers grimaced, knowing Mayor Fry's comments weren't going to help. But even before those comments, prosecutors worried about how the Trump administration would handle this shooting. By the end of the day, the FBI was no longer working with local authorities on the shooting investigation, and Homeland Security agents were back on the streets. On Thursday, January 8th, the day after the Renee Good shooting, tensions between the prosecutors in the U.S. Attorney's Office in Minnesota and the Justice Department began. Justice Department officials wanted the prosecutors to claw back a warrant they'd obtained for Renee Good's car, a warrant predicated on an investigation as to whether Renee Good's civil rights were being violated. DOJ officials in D.C. wanted the charges to be against Good for attacking the ICE officer. The Justice Department, led by the Office of Deputy Attorney General Todd Blanche, also wanted Good and, to a different degree, her widow, Becca, investigated. But the Minnesota prosecutors would not carry out those actions. On Monday, January 12th, 5 days after the death of Renee Good, Minnesota's U.S. Attorney Daniel Rosen returned to the office, and he told prosecutors that the marching orders from D.C. were to investigate Good for an assault on a federal officer, and he also suggested they take some investigative steps regarding Good's widow, Becca, instructions the prosecutors thought were madness.
5: Does it make sense to investigate somebody for assault on a federal officer if they're dead?
6: It did not make sense to me at the time. It didn't make sense to any of us. It doesn't make sense to me today.
1: Also that day, Greg Bovino demanded a phone call with the U.S. Attorney's Office. Bovino was angry that prosecutors had not been filing cases against protesters whom he had claimed and his agents had claimed were assaulting officers and agents.
9: You assault an officer and you're going to jail.
1: What Bovino said on the call stunned the prosecutors. Quote, these people are wackos, Bovino said about Minnesota protesters. This shit is getting ready to come. We're not going to calm it down. We're going to put it down. We're going to pacify this place. We're going to roll them up. Bovino also made a comment about Rosen, the U.S. attorney, who's an Orthodox Jew, sneeringly referring to him as one of the chosen people, a comment prosecutors found anti-Semitic. After the call with Bovino, one of the prosecutors said, quote, they're going to kill someone else. Others agreed. On Bovino's claims that immigration officers were being assaulted and charges weren't coming, well, those cases had been going to Tom Calhoun Lopez.
4: Law enforcement officers have a difficult job, and federal agents do their job very, very well. So it's important that prosecutors protect them where they can. And that means vindicating their rights if they're victims of assault. But I began to have concerns that agents were not being truthful. Making arrests with very little provocation and then soon enough, no provocation. And even after that, I would learn that agents had instigated physical contact. And so they were arresting people not only who had committed no assault, but who had in fact been assaulted by federal agents.
1: The result of the false claims and the chaos in Minneapolis would soon reverberate inside the Minnesota U.S. Attorney's Office.
10: CNN reached out to former Border Patrol official Greg Bovino, who disputes the characterization of that January 12th phone call. He says that though he couldn't recall his exact words, the idea that he would say he would put down the protest is not something he would say. As for the chosen people comment, he denied it was intended to be anti-Semitic. He says he was simply frustrated that he had not been able to reach U.S. Attorney Rosen on the Sabbath. John?
0: Jake, it's a fascinating piece. I urge our viewers to go to CNN.com and take the time to read through it, because the level of detail is what makes it just compelling reporting. And among the level of detail you have in there is your conversation with the former federal prosecutor there, Tom Calhoun Lopez, who resigned early on. And when he did so, others went with him. Why did they ultimately make those decisions?
10: I think there were a lot of reasons in terms of what was going on in Minnesota with Operation Metro Surge. But the five resignations from prosecutors in the U.S. Attorney's Office in Minnesota on January 13th ultimately were because the Justice Department was pushing them to claw back a warrant that they had obtained for Renee Good's car for the investigation into her death. The predicate for the warrant was an investigation into whether this dead woman, her civil rights had been violated by the ICE agent who shot her. The Justice Department said, claw back that warrant and change it so that the predicate for it is that she assaulted a federal officer and she was a domestic terrorist. And the prosecutors did not think that made any sense to do it. You can't charge a dead woman. And also, they'd already obtained the warrant. It didn't make any sense. Also, as part of that, the Justice Department was pushing for an investigation into Renee Good, a dead woman, for being a domestic terrorist who assaulted federal officers. And part of that it would involve some investigatory steps having to do with her widow, Becca Good. And the prosecutors pushed back on this for days and days and ultimately concluded they would just have to resign. This was not going to work.
0: And, Jake, it's crystal clear from your reporting that the seasoned professionals thought they should at least explore federal charges against the officers involved in the killings of Renee Good and Alex Pretty. But here we are 6 months later. Anything from that reporting to suggest there ever will be federal charges?
10: Well, the reporting from Evan Perez, who covers the Justice Department for us, suggests that, you know, sources insist that an investigation is going on. It is just standard practice that when there is what's called an officer-involved shooting, when a cop or a federal agent kills somebody, there's an investigation just to, at the very least, clear the officer of any wrongdoing. But in this case, all of the precedent was abandoned. The idea that the FBI and local authorities in Minnesota, it's called the BCA, that they work together, which was the initial plan, that went out the window, and the federal authorities just did it on their own. Same thing with the Alex Pretty investigation. And in fact, not only was there not any cooperation, because the Trump Justice Department said we don't want to cooperate with local authorities, they prohibited local authorities from even being on the crime scene. So it's unclear whether there ever will be any sort of accountability, at least on the federal level.
0: Again, breathtaking reporting in its own right, and all the more important because of the continued questions about ICE conduct out on the streets of America. Jake Tapper, thanks so much.
10: Thanks, John.
0: And now to something that sounds like a sci-fi movie plot, except this is real life. OpenAI says some of its experimental AI models escaped a test environment with no human direction and then hacked into a real company's servers, all while trying to apparently cheat a cybersecurity test. Joining us with more on this, CNN contributor and tech journalist Jake Ward, the host of the Rip Current podcast. Jake, help me understand what happened here and the danger it could pose. This seems like a pretty big deal.
11: You know, I think it is a pretty big deal. OpenAI says that it was essentially doing cyber research around these models, seeing what they could do, and it paired a couple of them up. Those two models got it into their head to essentially find an escape hatch from the sort of closed sandbox it was in, got out onto the open web, used some stolen credentials to then get into another company where it thought it would find the answer to the question it had been assigned, and then went ahead and got in there using a bunch of nasty tricks. And so that company, Hugging Face, has in fact, they found that out last week without even understanding that this was an OpenAI product. And OpenAI yesterday announced that this was in fact them. The language that they use is funny here, John. They say, we consider this incident to be an unprecedented cyber incident involving state-of-the-art cyber capabilities. That's up toward the top of how they describe this. And so this is, I think, a very big deal. We've also seen its rival Anthropic come out with a product that seems to be capable of this kind of thing. And so we're definitely in a new world in terms of cybercrime. But it's the tone there that sort of sticks with me, I have to say.
0: To that point, this is the stuff of a sci-fi plot that you tell AI, do this, stay within this box. You're not allowed to do this. And then AI on its own decides it's going to do something else. Here, it was, you know, searching in another, it hacks into another system. But this is the fear people raise about, you know, what if it has access to military technology? Maybe even to build, like, you know, can it launch things, or can it shut down a factory or do other things? Is that a legitimate concern after something like this?
11: I mean, I think it absolutely is. And I think it's important to remember here that this is not a deviation from what the industry is after. This is, in fact, right on mission. We've been talking for a long time in the AI landscape about the agentic era, the idea that we're going to have these agents that are going to run through our lives and make our lives easier without stopping to ask us permission along the way. We know this, in fact, because basically a few months ago, a new product was put out there, basically made in a guy's garage, called OpenClaw, that you could give a phone number to and an email address and then access to your life. And, you know, thousands, maybe tens or even hundreds of thousands of people went ahead and used this thing. I used it for a while. It blew through my whole budget real quick. And so I took it right down. But it was the first sort of spark of that. That guy, Peter Steinberger, who created that, he got hired by OpenAI about 3 weeks later. They have been working on the idea of AI that doesn't check in with you for a long time. And so on the one hand, yes, military applications, you know, those are scary, but we're seeing those on the battlefields of Ukraine right now. Ukraine has developed robots that do that. You have the United States military actively developing, you know, fighter jet drones that can, you know, dogfight in the sky. This stuff is definitely happening right now. But the idea that somehow what we're using at home and what is being developing there, that those have different strategies and different purposes, I would argue is not right.
0: It is beyond fascinating. Jake Ward, appreciate your teeing it up. We'll continue the conversation. And coming up for us, his death after a boating accident, we think, on July 4th, is a mystery. Tonight, what Nolan Wells' family is saying about the independent autopsy that they commissioned.
12: Every great day,

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1: An independent autopsy performed for the family of a Mississippi teenager found dead earlier this month did not help the family in its search for answers. The preliminary findings were inconclusive. The family of Nolan Wells arranged that independent autopsy as they await the results from a separate autopsy by the Mississippi State Medical Examiner. The 18-year-old's body was found floating near an island off the coast of Mississippi back on July 6th. More now from CNN's Randy Kaye.
2: The only question that we have is what happened to our son.
3: Nolan Wells' parents were hoping an independent autopsy on their son would bring answers. But so far, there are only more questions.
4: For the cause and manner of death for Nolan Xavier Wells is undetermined, pending investigation.
3: Wells had gone boating with friends on July 4th at Horn Island off the coast of Mississippi. He never returned home. After the initial autopsy ordered by authorities, his body was sent to Washington, D.C. for an independent autopsy requested by the family.
4: We got the body without his neck at the time of the second autopsy.
3: The family's attorney, Benjamin Crump, said the findings were limited because Wells' body was not intact.
4: The throat was not received with the body. Therefore, this pathologist cannot rule out injury to the neck as a contributor or a cause of death.
3: According to Crump, many of Wells' organs were missing, having been removed for the first autopsy, which the pathologist says is common forensic pathology practice. Because of this, they couldn't examine his stomach contents or even his lungs.
4: The most significant of the limitations was the inability to directly observe the airway and the lungs for water.
3: Crump said the pathologist noticed red discoloration on the back of Wells' head, which concerned him. Another medical examiner not affiliated with this case told CNN that could represent decompositional changes of the musculature, or it could be from blunt force injury to the back of the head and neck. Still, he could not determine if Wells was conscious or unconscious when he entered the water, or if he might have been forced into the water. His body was found face down near the shoreline 2 days after he disappeared.
4: For these reasons, this pathologist cannot rule out if any intervening non-accidental factors contributed to or caused the death of Nolan Wells. He's saying based on the examination of the body, he cannot rule out foul play.
5: We just want honesty. We want to know what happened to our son because...

0: The things that you're telling us, that's not the character of our son.
1: There are conflicting stories, the family says, about why Wells initially separated from his friends, who returned to shore without him. His mother also believes pictures are missing from her son's phone. Authorities are also investigating a video of an alleged altercation involving Wells, on which attorney Ben Crump says you can hear him arguing about his phone, though a person did tell CNN that it was his own voice on that recording, not Nolan Wells.
2: The medical examiner can update his findings as he gathers more information, the family's attorney says, and the investigation is ongoing. Both the authorities and the family are asking anyone with information or possibly even video from that day to contact them. John?
3: Randy Kay, thank you. The news continues right here on CNN.
4: Protests erupt in Wisconsin after a deadly officer-involved shooting. What we know about the ongoing investigation. And the Republican chair of the House Judiciary Committee asks the Justice Department to consider prosecuting Jack Smith, the special counsel who previously prosecuted Donald Trump. We've got the DOJ's response. And?
5: Understand, he's saying based on the examination of the body, he cannot rule out foul play.
4: Initial findings from an independent autopsy provide few clues about what actually caused Nolan Wells' death. So what is next in the investigation? We'll dive in. Plus, take a look at this. A semi-truck rips down these power lines, sending sparks flying through the air. We've got that story later on this morning. Good morning, everyone. I'm Brad Smith. This is CNN Headline Express. Glad that you're with us this morning. Let's get this started. We begin this hour in Wisconsin. That is where a deadly officer-involved shooting has sparked an investigation and protests. A man in his 30s was shot and killed in a struggle with Madison police officers Wednesday. Peaceful protesters gathered at the scene during the day before a vigil formed in the evening. Madison's mayor says that the state will be conducting an independent probe. And here is what we know right now.
6: Holy f***. A man was shot and killed in a struggle with police officers in Madison, Wisconsin, after officials say he pulled out a knife and injured an officer.
7: This was clearly a dangerous situation, and I'm grateful there were not, some more serious injuries inflicted to those officers. But I again convey my sympathies sincerely to this family.
6: Police say the man fled on a bike when they arrived to investigate reports of someone allegedly checking parked vehicles. Officers caught up with the man, and that's when authorities say a physical struggle ensued, leading to the man using a knife to injure an officer during the attempted arrest.
8: One of the officers then draws a taser, yells, "Taser, taser, taser," tasers him. He falls to the ground, and the three continue to struggle for a second or two. And then one of the officers stands and just a couple feet above his head shoots him three times in the head.
6: Chief Patterson confirmed a taser was deployed, but says it was ineffective. He also said none of the officers involved were wearing body cameras, and all four have been placed on administrative leave pending an investigation. The confrontation sparked protests at the state capitol over the use of deadly force in the incident.
4: We have a major development overnight on Capitol Hill. The Republican chair of the House Judiciary Committee is asking the Justice Department to prosecute former special counsel Jack Smith. Now, you may recall he led the federal prosecutions of Donald Trump, including his response to his election loss in 2020. Current acting attorney general Todd Blanche was Trump's defense attorney at the time. Judiciary Chair Jim Jordan alleges Smith gave misleading testimony before Congress late last year, specifically saying that Smith spied on members of Congress by accessing private phone calls, but he said he didn't. Speaking to CNN last night, a former prosecutor who worked on January 6th cases calls the criminal referral meritless.
9: What's being alleged here is perjury. Perjury has four elements. You got to have a false statement that's material, okay, that was made under oath with the deliberate intent to willfully mislead. All right, this is going to fail on element one. It's not a false statement. He was asked, Jack Smith, he was asked, did the toll records you received contain the contents of text messages? He said no.
4: Jack Smith's counsel argues that Jordan has made no real claim of a lie, and that his work as special counsel didn't breach members of Congress's constitutional protections. A Secret Service agent assigned to the vice president is on administrative leave this morning, according to a source. A second source confirms officials suspect the agent of leaking information about J.D. Vance's personal travel. The controversy stems from a recent MS Now story about the burden that his trips place on the security team. In particular, a last-minute helicopter flight for Vance's son to attend a golf practice across town, plans that were later canceled. The source says an internal review is underway, and CNN has reached out to the Secret Service for comment. All right, internationally, we have new details on the war with Iran. The House narrowly passed a $1.1 trillion defense spending bill, despite concerns from Democrats over the massive price tag and the war itself. The bill now heads to the Senate, where its fate is unclear. As for the conflict, CENTCOM says the military has completed a 12th straight night of strikes on Iran. Donald Trump and Iranian leaders continue to trade threats, and Trump is now vowing to destroy Iranian bridges and power plants every time Iran strikes a ship in the Strait of Hormuz. Let's take you now to Dover Air Force Base in Delaware. That is where four of America's fallen heroes returned home. President Trump and top government officials paid their respects yesterday at the dignified transfer of the four U.S. service members killed in action in the war with Iran over the weekend. And here are their names and faces. 25-year-old Lieutenant Tyler James Fien, who was looking forward to getting married. Sergeant Angel Ampersad was 28 and from New York. Private Isabella Gonzalez, the youngest, at just 19 years old. And 30-year-old Sergeant Michael Emmanuel Swinton. His mom says that his wife and kids were the center of his world. Off camera, during yesterday's solemn ceremony, were the families who are bearing an unimaginable loss. While giving a speech in Georgia, President Trump acknowledged the loved ones of Lieutenant Fien who were at the event.
10: Oh, it's very, very tough to watch, to be honest with you. Very tough. I think it's the toughest thing I do of anything I do. I do all this stuff, but I think it's the toughest thing I do. But to Sherry and Stephen and David, we will carry Tyler's memory in our hearts forever. And I just want to thank you. It's an honor to have you here today. Please.
4: Trump met privately with the families before the dignified transfer and invited Fien's family to fly with him on Air Force One to Georgia. Well, the war with Iran is expanding, with Yemen's Iran-backed Houthis claiming to have struck two Saudi tankers in the Red Sea. We're getting our first look at images that appear to show one of the tankers on fire earlier today. These are satellite images from NASA that show a bright spot believed to be the tanker fire. The Houthi rebels say that they hit the tankers because they violated their naval blockade. Meanwhile, the U.S. has signed a deal allowing Saudi Arabia to enrich uranium for civilian energy purposes. But sources say it does not include international oversight, and that's fueling concerns that the kingdom could develop nuclear weapons. News of the deal drawing sharp criticism from some lawmakers in Washington.
11: This is just terrible, terrible policy. We ought to be going in the other direction, and presumably that's why Trump was attacking Iran in the first place, was to stop them from being able to develop a nuclear weapon. Now we're going to go on the other hand, go the other side of the Persian Gulf, and have Saudi Arabia with the power to enrich uranium. Enriched uranium can be made into a nuclear weapon. This is really, really bad, bad policy.
4: The deal has also drawn sharp criticism in Israel, as some of Benjamin Netanyahu's political opponents are treating the deal like a strategic disaster. Well, newly released findings from an independent autopsy of Nolan Wells did not provide any new clues as to what caused his death. The body of the 18-year-old football player was found floating face down near an island off the Mississippi coast earlier this month. Former NFL player Colin Kaepernick paid for a second and independent exam of the body. The Wells family attorney says that independent autopsy indicates foul play cannot be ruled out.
5: For these reasons, this pathologist cannot rule out if any intervening non-accidental factors contributed to or caused the death of Nolan Wells. Understand, he's saying based on the examination of the body, He cannot rule out foul play.
4: Results from the state's autopsy have not yet been released as they await toxicology tests. There's a view from above the historic flooding this week in West Virginia, which is under a statewide emergency. Officials there already performed dozens of water rescues, with some areas still hard to reach. We're also tracking Tropical Storm Bertha as it fades in the Gulf and it heads west. Now, you can see the bulk of the heavy rain staying well offshore, though risks from coastal flooding and rough surf, that all continues today. Plus, the storm's moisture plume, though, is having impacts nearly 1,000 miles away. Forecasters are saying Bertha will supercharge rainfall along the east coast today, with some areas seeing a month's worth of rain in just a few days. We'll continue to track that with your latest forecast. Lots more to come on CNN Headline Express, as a new poll looking ahead to 2028 has Congresswoman Alexandria Ocasio-Cortez surging to the top of the list for Democrats. What she has to say about a possible presidential run. Plus, the rescheduled White House Correspondents' Dinner is set to take place tomorrow. We've got a look at the ramped-up security in the new location. Plus, Joy Behar raising some eyebrows after she pulled in one of her guests on The View for a long kiss on the lips. You'll see the moment and his reaction next.
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0: President Trump's attorney general pick Todd Blanche is facing roadblocks from two Republicans for his nomination and confirmation. Senators Tom Tillis and John Cornyn are being urged by two dozen Jeffrey Epstein survivors to vote against his confirmation. Blanche met with survivors last week and described the meeting himself as productive. This comes as Senate Democrats hosted a forum yesterday spotlighting what they call the Justice Department's abandonment of the rule of law and its failure to deliver justice for Epstein survivors. President Trump has filed an emergency injunction to get the $5.6 million that he paid E. Jean Carroll back. The money was awarded by a federal jury, which found Trump liable for sexually abusing Carroll in the 1990s. Earlier this month, the judge ordered the money be released to Carroll after it sat in a court-controlled escrow account since the verdict 3 years ago. Carroll's attorneys opposed the injunction and accused Trump of delaying the payment. New York Congresswoman Alexandria Ocasio-Cortez is leading the Democratic primary field in a new 2028 presidential poll. AOC surging to the top of the poll out of New Hampshire, ahead of names like Kamala Harris and Gavin Newsom. It found that 22% of voters in the state say AOC would have their vote, with former Transportation Secretary Pete Buttigieg a close second with 21%. AOC responding to the news.
1: One is that, you know, polls are polls and a horse race is a horse race. I am, of course, I think very deeply humbled and grateful to, you know, folks who participate and convey that confidence.
0: Ocasio-Cortez has seen a jump in support since February, according to the poll, while Buttigieg's status has remained relatively the same. Senator Mark Kelly, California Governor Gavin Newsom, and Senator Bernie Sanders, they round out the top five of Democratic contenders. Well, still to come on CNN Headline Express, new data that will give you an idea of if you're a good tipper based on the average at restaurants these days. Plus, Elon Musk thinks his AI tool can do a better job of making the Odyssey movie than Hollywood directors. Details on his planned project.
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0: We've got some new details for you this morning about a new cyber attack that was carried out by artificial intelligence. ChatGPT's maker, OpenAI, is calling the hack an unprecedented cyber incident. According to a statement from OpenAI, some of its experimental models escaped a test environment and hacked into another company's servers. It is one of the first incidents of this type, and it follows repeated warnings from experts. CNN's Haras Gold explains what exactly went wrong here.
1: This model was given a cybersecurity test and on its own figured out a way to hack OpenAI's own systems of this sandbox and get access to the open internet, which it was not supposed to have. Then it decided on its own that the most likely place that would have the answer to the cybersecurity fit test was a place known as Hugging Face. Hugging Face is a very popular repository for open source AI models and data sets. And then the system went on to hack into Hugging Face's own systems in order to try and get the answer to this test.
0: Both companies say that they are now working together to solve the security flaws the model exploited. OpenAI says that the company is responding accordingly. Chick-fil-A says that hackers used email addresses and passwords obtained from a third-party source to access some Chick-fil-A One loyalty accounts last month. The company said it addressed the issue and secured affected customer accounts and removed stored payment methods. Customers are urged to reset their passwords and use unique login credentials. Is 20% still a good tip? All right, so Maribel Aber breaks down a new study that finds diners being more discerning with their hard-earned cash. Here's Maribel.
2: Hey, Maribel Aber here at the NASDAQ Market Site. 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So what are people tipping these days? Restaurant technology company Toast tracked credit card and digital payments at roughly 171,000 tip-enabled restaurants on its platform in the first quarter. Cash tips were not included. The average tip across all transactions was 18.8%, but it varied depending on the type of restaurant. At full-service sit-down restaurants, the average tip was 19.3%. At counter service or fast food restaurants, it was 15.8%. For takeout, the average dropped to 13.7%. The study did not establish a hard and fast rule, but Toast users still tend to tip about 18% to 20% when dining at a full-service restaurant. For other types of service, customers appear to adjust accordingly. One final takeaway: gratuities, service charges, and other fees may already be added automatically. So check your bill before you pay. Your money matters.
0: All right. Thank you, Maribel. Straight ahead on CNN Headline Express, Secretary of State Marco Rubio talking tough about the war with Iran during an overseas trip, now saying the president's policy is, quote, a head for an eye. And the cyclosporine outbreak is hitting Taco Bell hard. 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
1: It's half past the hour. Let's hit the refresh button on our top stories. In Wisconsin, a deadly officer-involved shooting is sparking an investigation and protests. A Madison police officer shot and killed a man in his 30s Wednesday afternoon. Police say that it happened after the man pulled a knife and wounded an officer. Those involved have been placed on administrative leave as the state investigates. And former special counsel Jack Smith should be prosecuted by the Justice Department, according to the Republican chair of the House Judiciary Committee. Congressman Jim Jordan is alleging that Smith, who prosecuted Donald Trump, gave misleading testimony late last year. Now, Smith's lawyers, they say Jordan has made no real claim of a lie. And in the Middle East, the U.S. military says it's completed a 12th straight night of strikes on Iran. Meanwhile, President Trump and Iranian leaders continue to trade threats. Trump is now vowing to destroy Iranian bridges and power plants every time Iran strikes a ship in the Strait of Hormuz. Iran says its policy is an eye for an eye. But speaking a short time ago in the Philippines, Secretary of State Marco Rubio said Trump's policy is now a head for an eye.
2: Iran is begging us, okay, both directly and indirectly. Let's do a deal. Let's talk. Iran is begging every day. The problem with Iran is every time they make a deal, the people that are in charge there, they either break it or they want to change it. So it looks like they're not ready to make a deal. So they're going to continue to pay a price. And they're going, every night the price gets higher and higher and higher. And that's what's happening now.
1: The war is also expanding to the Red Sea. That's where Yemen's Iran-backed Houthis are claiming to have struck two Saudi tankers. We're getting our first look at images that appear to show one of the ships on fire earlier today. That's circled in red on your screen. At an event in Georgia on Wednesday, President Trump claimed Americans are not against the war with Iran, despite the latest polling suggesting otherwise.
3: This skirmish we have going on, I call it a skirmish. This is with this skirmish we have with the Islamic Republic of Iran, and I call it that. Because let me tell you, they're getting hit so hard, and they want to make a deal. But I say they're not ready to make a deal. Because every time they make a deal, they want to change it and everything. They're not ready. They'll be ready very soon.
1: A recent Washington Post poll finds 68% of Americans say that the war with Iran is not worth fighting, while 61% believe that the war was a mistake. We now know some of the preliminary findings from the independent autopsy for Nolan Wells. It's been weeks since his body was found after his friends returned from a boat trip without him. The cause of death has not been determined. His parents and family attorneys say that they are committed to finding out what happened to the teen. Lee Waldman is breaking down what we know so far.
4: Days after a funeral for their son in Mississippi, Nolan Wells' parents remain determined to find out what happened.
5: Any parent that would be in this situation, you would do anything to find out what happened to your child.
6: We want to know what happened to our son.
4: Wells' body was found on July 6th on the shoreline of Horn Island off of Mississippi's coast following a boating trip with friends on the 4th. Results from the official autopsy performed by the Mississippi State Medical Examiner's Office have not yet been released, pending the outcome of standard toxicology tests. The Wells family requested a second independent autopsy, which found the 18-year-old's cause and manner of death undetermined, pending investigation, according to the family's attorney.
7: This pathologist cannot rule out if any intervening non-accidental factors contributed to or caused the death of Nolan Wells. Understand, he's saying based on the examination of the body, he cannot rule out foul play.
4: In the independent autopsy report, Dr. Roger A. Mitchell Jr. explains he did not have access to all of Wells' remains after the state's autopsy, including a portion of Wells' neck. He noted retaining that neck structure during an initial autopsy is a, quote, common forensic pathology practice. Wells' body was found in the water. Attorney Ben Crump points out they don't know how he got there.
7: We still have more questions than we have answers.
4: I'm Lee Walton reporting.
1: All right, thank you, Lee. The rescheduled White House Correspondents' Dinner is set for tomorrow. The president is expected to attend, and the Secret Service says it is heightening security measures. The dinner in April was shut down after a gunman rushed through a security checkpoint and opened fire at the event. Suspect Cole Allen pleaded not guilty to attempting to assassinate the president and remains in custody. A trial has yet to be set, and the head of Secret Service says that political tensions have escalated since then, putting security on high alert.
8: We are in a heightened level of a threat environment right now. It's no secret. There are things happening around the globe that are always going to impact how we move, and that's how we evaluate what our security plan is going to be. We do base that off of what's happening, but we're always going to look at the threat environment and where we're going and just what's happening at the moment. That does fold into the security plan.
1: Friday's dinner will be held at the Waldorf Astoria, not the Washington Hilton as it was before. Well, it may soon be a little harder for U.S. lawmakers to buy and sell stocks. The House narrowly passed a bill yesterday that would prevent sitting Congress members, their spouses, and dependent children from buying new stocks of publicly traded companies. They can still buy private stocks, but those sales would require up to 14 days advance notice. Lawmakers and their families would be charged a fee if they violate the rule. Now it is unclear when or if the bill will be taken up in the Senate. There's another effort, and this one is to enact year-round daylight savings time across the country, and it's facing some hurdles. Last week, the House voted in favor of the bill with bipartisan support, but some are pushing back, saying a later sunrise could endanger children and workers who would face commutes in the dark. This measure was adopted and swiftly reversed in the 70s during an energy crisis. Other attempts were made in 2022 and last year. Hundreds of National Guard members have been deployed in West Virginia. That's where the immediate storm threat has passed. But now the real work begins to clean up after historic flooding this week. The governor says officials are focused on search and rescue efforts while victims face the mess left behind by high waters.
9: We started to receive water from both our garage side and the wall that we share with an abandoned adjacent building. We had completely cleaned up last night, mopped, got rid of all the water damage, and we came in today to more water damage, a little worse than last night.
1: Officials say that they still don't know the full extent of the damage, with washed out roads cutting off access to some areas. The severe storms also produced multiple tornadoes and damaging winds in Kentucky, Ohio, and New Jersey. Well, Mexico is conducting its own investigation into the lettuce believed to be the source of a cyclospora outbreak in the U.S. The CDC has confirmed more than 4,000 cases, and another 7,400 suspected cases are undergoing additional lab testing. So the lettuce believed to be linked to the outbreak, it was grown in central Mexico, as CNN's Valeria Leon reports.
10: Mexican authorities are conducting their own investigation into the cyclospora outbreak in the United States. After U.S. officials traced the lettuce supplied to a company operating in the central Mexican state of Guanajuato, the FDA initially reported that a lettuce sample had tested positive for the parasite, but later withdrew that result, saying it was a false positive. Despite that reversal, and although there is currently no evidence confirming contamination, Mexico decided to continue with its own investigation. Mexico's Health Secretary, David Ketsenovich, also confirmed three cases of cyclosporiasis in Mexico, but said authorities have ruled out an outbreak in the country. So far, officials have not linked those cases to the lettuce involved in the U.S. investigation. Here's how Kerchenovich explained Mexico's response.
11: Se tomó una muestra.
12: A sample was taken that tested positive, but the FDA later determined it was a false positive. Therefore, we currently have no evidence. However, we have traveled to Guanajuato and collected samples to conduct our own investigation in coordination with the U.S. CDC.
10: The lettuce was traced to Taylor Farms in Mexico, which voluntarily removed iceberg lettuce from central Mexico from the U.S. market. And the case is significant for Mexico because the U.S. is its largest agriculture export market. No broader restrictions on Mexican produce have been announced, but Mexican authorities, of course, want to determine whether contamination occurred at the source and prevent investigation from affecting another producers and exports. Valeria León, CNN, Mexico City.
1: Now, furthermore, the outbreak has also led to a more than 30% drop in foot traffic at Taco Bell stores since July 17th. That is when federal officials, the health officials, identified the fast food chain as part of its investigation. So the company is pulling out all the stops to win back customers, including $1 lettuce-free deals. The products are available as part of the deal, and enchilitos and fries as well. On Buzz Express today, Chadwick Boseman's brothers are petitioning a Los Angeles court to remove his widow as administrator of his estate. People magazine reporting that the late actor's brothers allege that his widow has not properly distributed Boseman's remaining estate assets in the 6 years since his death. He died without a will. They are asking that the court count and make the administrator of Chadwick's estate instead. And a shocking moment on The View between panelist Joy Behar and Star Trek actor Anson Mount

0: Good God. All right, Behar said that after the last time Mountain was there, he brought her flowers for her birthday and, quote, it's never been the same between us. We see. Mountain reminded Behar that he had gotten married since that last visit as he wiped the smudged lipstick off of his face. All right, and Elon Musk says his Grok AI is getting into the movie business and setting its sight on Christopher Nolan's latest blockbuster. Musk posting on X that his platform will make a full-length, quote, historically accurate film of the Odyssey by the end of the year and posted a 3-minute teaser for it. The billionaire has been critical of Nolan's telling of the ancient Greek epic. Posting on X earlier this month that Nolan, quote, desecrated Homer, the Odyssey author. It's not keeping film fans away, though. Odyssey has already raked in over $250 million at the global box office, giving Nolan his biggest opening weekend ever. All right, next up on CNN Headline Express, a man who once recruited models for Jeffrey Epstein found dead inside his home just weeks after he proclaimed his innocence to CNN. We've got the full story. Plus, with brutal heat waves across the globe, Japan has come up with one way to stay cool, a human fridge. Stay tuned.
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2: In France, a model recruiter who is known to have connected Jeffrey Epstein to young women was found dead in his apartment near Paris. Daniel Sead's name, it appears more than 2,000 times in files released by the Justice Department. Those records reveal that he spent more than a decade arranging for Epstein to meet models. Those include two women who later say that the convicted sex offender abused them. CNN's Melissa Bell is in Paris with the details.
3: A French model recruiter linked to Jeffrey Epstein has been found dead at his home in the suburb of Colombes near Paris, according to prosecutors. Daniel Sead had been the subject of renewed scrutiny in the wake of the latest releases of the Epstein files by the U.S. Department of Justice. For over a decade, he'd arranged for the late sex offender to meet several models. CNN's Katie Paul Glaze recently interviewed Sead, who said he'd had no reason to believe that two women he'd recommended to Epstein had been harmed by him, even though those two women told CNN that they were indeed abused by Jeffrey Epstein.
4: My work with him has been strictly professional. I never doubt that, because I never heard anything from anyone I introduced him who came back to me that they had a bad situation with him.
3: Sead said he believed that Epstein was a casting director for Victoria's Secret and for a modeling agency. CNN has found no evidence to support that claim.
4: I didn't know a lot about him until when he comes to Paris, and I told you again, he said he pays his due to the government. So, for me, he's free. Man, he's clean. He was such a powerful person, and how can I not trust him?
3: Epstein ties to the modeling industry are part of ongoing investigations, including a criminal probe launched this year in Paris involving Sead, according to the city's chief prosecutor. Now, Sead's lawyer has pointed to the stress that the man was under due to the unbearable waiting and, I quote, the stigma cast upon him. Sead's lawyer's statement also calling for respect for his loved ones as they mourn, adding that he died and was innocent. Sead himself was also facing accusations of abuse. A model accused him of rape when she was working in France in 1990. Sead had also denied that accusation. His death certainly marks the latest macabre twist in the Epstein saga and a reminder of the ripple effects of the revelations from the Epstein files and of the fact that they are far from over. Melissa Bell, CNN, Paris.
2: Let's go around the globe here. A Nigerian court took an unusual trip to a methamphetamine lab linked to the country's largest ever drug bust. Prosecutors walked judges through chemicals and equipment allegedly used to produce meth. Authorities say that the operation uncovered more than 2 tons of meth and chemical materials estimated at $363 million. Parts of France are enduring another intense heat wave, fueling more destructive wildfires. Hundreds have been forced to flee their homes in coastal areas near Bordeaux, and officials say that more than hundreds of firefighters have been battling this fire. Tragically, 2 firefighters have died in the line of duty. And hundreds of firefighters are also battling the heat in Spain, the country there suffering from its largest wildfire of the year in central Guadalajara. Prime Minister Pedro Sanchez says that the country has already seen 4 times as many wildfires than last year. And Japan has a new way for people to keep cool from what officials are now calling cruelly hot days. And it's sending people straight to the fridge. CNN international correspondent Hanako Montgomery is breaking it down for us.
5: Oh, it is chilly.
6: This isn't a fridge for food. It's a fridge for people, ones who are battling extreme heat as Japan sees another brutal summer.
5: Please leave me here during the summer months.
6: Temperatures in Tokyo have climbed close to 100 degrees Fahrenheit this week, with some parts of the country even hotter.
5: Japan's weather agency has actually created a new term for days like today that hit above 40 degrees Celsius or 104 degrees Fahrenheit, kokushobi, or cruelly hot days.
6: The company behind the human fridge says it's designed for people who work outside, including construction workers and event staff. And it's also part of Japan's ongoing efforts to reduce heat stroke deaths.
5: Oh, wow, it's getting a bit cold.
2: Thank you, Hanako. Still to come on CNN Headline Express, Samsung is rolling out a new foldable phone. We have a sneak peek of the Galaxy Z. And Spider-Man to the rescue. A man jumps out of his car to help someone in a wheelchair across the street, and he did it all in a Spidey suit. Moving quick, too. Fast feed.
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0: Another warning about food tops today's Money Express. This time, it's about soup that could go bad. Maribel Aber joins us from the NASDAQ market side with that and the rest of your top Money Express headlines. I hope you're not having any soup at this time of the morning, Maribel, but what do we need to know?
1: Not quite yet, Brad. Well, we're talking about Amy's Kitchen. It's recalling more than 180,000 cans of soup because a defect could allow the contents to spoil. An FDA notice says batches of the brand's organic lentil soup light sodium were affected. Now, the cans were sold in more than 20 states and parts of Canada. Customers can return the cans for a refund and find full details on the FDA's website. Now, Samsung has launched its newest foldable smartphones ahead of Apple's expected debut in the space, the Galaxy Z Fold 8. It opens like a book, while the Flip 8 has a traditional flip-up design. Both are about $100 more than previous models, starting at $1,199. A new version, the Fold 8 Ultra, starts at $2,099 with a larger display, upgraded camera, and bigger battery. Samsung says higher component costs, especially for memory chips, are driving the price increases. Apple's first foldable iPhone is expected later this year. All right, McDonald's is bringing honey brown butter biscuits to its breakfast menu. Two new sandwiches, bacon, egg, and cheese, and crispy chicken are available in select markets for a limited time. So customers can also add that honey brown butter biscuit to any breakfast sandwich. Availability varies by restaurant, so check the McDonald's app to see what your local store offers. Brad, so many thoughts. Let's discuss next hour.
0: My only thought is that as long as I still get that hash brown, I'm good to go. Maribel Aber, thank you so much. Let's get a look at some of the other stories making headlines across the country. We start in Ohio. That's where a heart-stopping video of a police officer rescuing a 13-year-old girl from a burning home all played out. Take a look at this.
2: We're that. Come here. Come on. I got you. Come on.
0: You can see the officer rush to the house and pull the girl from the home. She couldn't move and was drifting in and out of consciousness at the time. Firefighters arrived shortly after and rescued a second person from the burning house. No word on what caused the blaze. And sparks fly as authorities say a semi-truck sent a telephone pole flying into a New Jersey street. That truck, hauling a forklift, knocked down multiple power lines Wednesday and ripped that telephone pole from the ground. Now, thankfully here, no one was hurt. Let's take you over to Arkansas. That's where one neighborhood has its very own Spider-Man. A traffic camera.

shows a person in a wheelchair slowly crossing a busy intersection. The Spider-Man was seen jumping out of a red Jeep and safely pushing the person to the other side of the crosswalk. Excellent work there, Spidey. And just in time for the new film as well. I mean, maybe this is a promotion that we just don't know about. Who knows? But a very fitting color for his Jeep as well there. Spidey, good work. That does it for CNN Headline Express, everyone. I'm Brad Smith. CNN This Morning with Audie Corner starts right now.

0: Okay, today in the group chat, the president telling Americans are not against war with Iran. Polls are telling us a different story. Is the GOP prepared to own this war heading into the midterms?
1: Will there be backlash in November?
2: Probably.
0: And the U.S. just signed a nuclear deal with the Kingdom of Saudi Arabia. Could that lead to a dangerous arms race in the Middle East?
3: The only question that we have is what happened to our son. That is the only question.
0: An independent autopsy raises more questions about the death of young Nolan Wells. When can his family get the answers they seek? And Alexandria Ocasio-Cortez leads a new primary poll of Democrats for president. Is she trying to channel Obama and be the hope and change candidate?
4: Our hope is the only thing that creates change.
5: Americans aren't against the war. A poll just came out. Americans don't want high gasoline prices, but they're not against the war. That just came out loud and clear in a poll.
0: President Trump says his war with Iran is popular. We're going to look at the polls actually say as the U.S. military carries out a 12th straight night of airstrikes inside Iran. Good morning, everybody. I'm Audie Cornish, and I'm going to show you poll after poll finding a war that is historically unpopular and in record time. New Washington Post survey finds 68% saying the war is not worth fighting, 40 points higher than those who think it is. The Iraq and Afghanistan wars never reached that mark. And just 2 months into the war, 61% believe the war was a mistake. It took Americans nearly 4 years to reach the same conclusion about the war in Iraq.
1: So are you, as Republicans, prepared to own this heading into November, given its unpopularity of the war?
6: What we're voting on right now is $60 billion to make sure that our troops are supplied. We have the munitions we need to defend America. It is shameful to me that Democrats are unwilling to go along on that.
0: Joining me now in the group chat, Alex Thompson, CNN political analyst and national political reporter at Axios, Mike Dubke, former communications director at the Trump White House, and Megan Hayes, former director of message and planning at the Biden White House. Welcome back, everybody. Alex, I want to start with you because yesterday on this panel, we talked a lot about the bill itself, Hegseth asking for this money, what they want it for, and whether we're actually even getting the accurate number of how much they will need going forward. Today, I want to talk to you about the politics of this. What do you know, either through Congress or coverage of the White House, about how the White House is approaching this? Because the president is just sort of like, things are going great. You don't know what you're talking about.
7: I mean, the White House is basically saying, are you going to vote against the troops, or are you going to vote against the munitions? The fact is that this war has brought a really dangerous shortage of a lot of our munitions. Like, the American military is not, if we are attacked or if there's anything else, we're in trouble. And so the White House basically has been like, we need this money because of the crisis and this munitions shortage that we created.
0: What do you think is the disconnect then between the voter and the White House?
8: The voter in the White House?
0: Yeah. Meaning, why would this poll show people think it's literally not
8: because
0: worth
8: I think
0: fighting?
8: Because I think that's a different question than you were just asking. The question that the voters are facing in that is, was it worth it? And I think that was the exact quote, actually, from the poll. Was the incursion and the conflict with Iran worth it? And I think they're looking at this going, we haven't been sold on it being worth it. That is a very, very different question than whether or not we need to fund our troops that are currently under active fire and whether or not we need to resupply our munitions.
0: Yeah.
8: And that's a very different question that's happening on Capitol Hill.
0: Here's a taste of what they're showing on Fox News, just to give an example.
9: He promised to keep us out of endless wars or unsatisfactory wars, and now he's in one, and it's not at all clear how it's going to end.
10: With the midterm elections a little more than 100 days away, the clock is ticking for President Trump to get out of this war before voters head to the polls.
0: It's interesting to me that people are talking about this in this way. They are not saying this is time to, we got to support the troops. We already are in there. There's nothing we can do. We broke it. We bought it. It's not that argument. Mm-hmm. It's maybe this was a bad call, but we're here now. And I think the question is, will voters still punish people for the bad call?
11: Yeah, absolutely. And it's a bad call because their gas prices are too high and they can't afford meat and coffee at the grocery store. And so that is what they're grappling with. But that is a very different question of should we be supporting our troops and should we be funding our munition restocking? And that is something that Democrats are going to have to grapple with, because do you give the Pentagon more money to go to a war that no one wants to be in, that's costing the American people money, that's causing heartache at home? Or are you saying, no, we're not going to give you money, and then that puts our troops in danger?
0: Right, and more service members killed in action recently.
7: Well, this is one of the Democrats' only pieces of leverage, because the Republicans have done nothing to force, you know, a vote on whether or not to even authorize this military action. So Democrats are using this opportunity for this moment of leverage.
0: I also want to show you gas prices. I think during the Biden administration, there was a little bit of like, don't look at this number, look at that number. Don't worry about this. Let's talk about democracy.
8: In
0: the meantime,
8: I got a better economist for you.
0: You got a better. And so here are gas prices today, $4.09 in January of 2025, before we went to war, so $3.12. And then under Biden at its peak, was 502. And today, as we said, when it comes to the Trump administration, we're at 409. And the Strait of Hormuz is not reopening. And now you've got Houthis in Yemen deciding they're going to jump into the Red Sea. The answer to this from Trump is saying, look, don't worry about it. We don't need it. We've got Venezuela. I'm going to let you hear this explanation.
12: If you combine us and Venezuela, we have about 62% of the world's oil market. So we don't need straits. We don't need anything. We don't need the Hormuz Strait, but we do it because we have to do it, because we cannot let Iran have a nuclear weapon.
0: So the U.S. is only in this position because it became an exporter of energy at a certain point, right? We're doing pretty well. Venezuela, I was under the impression, had an enormous earthquake recently. And oil companies are wondering how they're even going to do the work that they're promising there.
7: Also, any oil executive will tell you, you cannot, it's not like a faucet. You can't just suddenly have tons of oil flowing. It takes years of building up infrastructure. A lot of that infrastructure had been degraded in Venezuela.
0: And we're eating into our reserves.
7: Absolutely.
11: And didn't they go to the White House and say it's not economically feasible to go to Venezuela and build that infrastructure back up?
7: So, yes, I mean, but there have been some deals the Trump administration has signed.
8: Right.
7: But it's just the very beginning. And also, as you noted, we're a net exporter, but it's a global market. The Strait of Hormuz affects the price of oil everywhere, which is why, even though we are a net exporter, the prices are still up.
8: We didn't get oil from the Strait of Hormuz. That's the other part of this.
0: But when the president announced a ceasefire, the thing he said is, if we didn't stop, there might be a global recession. Like, he said that when he explained to everyone why he wanted a pause in fighting. So it's hard not to picture a return to fighting leading to the scenario he introduced, which is a global recession.
8: Well, So the memorandum of understanding created a situation in which there was some oil that moved out. But again, we are getting perilously low on world reserves. And so, yes, are we coming back to that position? I think so. We've got a little bit of time on that. The bigger question, though, here is on the American exporting. If we just kept our oil and our gas, we'd be fine. But we're not. We are an exporter
0: they're
8: now.
0: They're trying to keep prices down.
8: And in order to do that, in order to keep prices low in Europe and other places in the world, we're going to potentially see some shortages.
0: I'm sure we're going to talk more about this. I'm fascinated because I think from the Biden era, we learned that the White House can say all it wants about how well things are going. But if people don't feel it's going well, nothing can save you. So coming up on CNN this morning, there is a different kind of fight going on Capitol Hill. This one is over billions of dollars for the military. And we're going to talk about how that is working out this morning. Plus, the fight to find out how young Nolan Wells died is far from over. The new autopsy that raises more questions than answers.

0: The only question that we have is what happened to our son. That is the only question.
1: All right, but there are more questions than answers for the family of Nolan Wells after an independent autopsy could not determine what caused the 18-year-old's death. Wells' body was found off the coast of an island in Mississippi where he had gone boating with friends for the 4th of July. He never returned home. The private autopsy found no fractures or deep tissue injuries, but it did note a 12-by-8-inch area of red discoloration on the back of Wells' head. Now, the family attorney says the findings were limited because Wells' body was not intact from the initial autopsy ordered by authorities.
2: For these reasons, this pathologist cannot rule out if any intervening non-accidental factors contributed to or caused the death of Nolan Wells. Understand.
1: All right. Joining me now to discuss, former prosecutor Elise Adamson. Elise, thank you so much for coming on. A lot of people are talking about this online. And first, I want to talk about this independent autopsy, which means it's happening after the official one. But that also means they did not receive what's called an intact body. There were aspects of his organs that were not available to this independent person doing the autopsy. How common or uncommon is that? And if it is common, what can you really get out of such limited findings?
3: Yeah, thank you, Audie. You know, I would say it's relatively common. Autopsies are routine in cases of unexplained death, and medical examiners need to follow a certain protocol to get to the answers. Here, what was missing, significantly missing, from the independent autopsy was the neck structure. That is because the neck can tell us a lot. Was the hyoid bone intact, for instance? That would be an indicia of strangulation if it was not. It can also tell you a lot about a potential drowning. Those are some of the critical questions in this case. And so that's why the state medical examiner had removed it for examination. So in a case where that this isn't the central question, perhaps the body could have given more information. But here, where the neck is so significant, it is not uncommon or surprising that the medical examiner was not able to reach a conclusion. And that is why the findings of the state examination are going to be so significant in the case, because they did examine that throat structure.
1: You know, I want to play for you Nancy Grace, who's the noted sort of true crime, investigator. She's jumped on this, and I think it just sort of reflects how much interest there is in all of these sort of armchair investigators that are now looking at this case. And we'll talk on the other side.
4: So am I left to believe that he goes out swimming all on his own, and the friend girl leaves, the mates from school leave, everybody just leaves him out in the water and he dies, and then just conveniently washes ashore? Somebody just left him out in the water? Does that make sense to you?
1: Is this going to add more pressure to investigators to give more answers to both the family and the public?
3: Yeah, I think so, Audie. I mean, first of all, you have the family's lawyer, Ben Crump, who's been out in front from day one. So that alone and the releasing of this independent autopsy has put a lot of pressure on investigators. But you're right. Now the national media has picked this up, and Nancy Grace is expressing what a lot of people are thinking, which is there's a lot of gaps. There are a lot of questions. And right now, because there's so many evidentiary gaps, It does look a little bit suspicious. The story doesn't make sense because we don't have the full story. So you can bet that investigators are working round the clock to try to piece that together. And the autopsy, let's remember, is just one puzzle piece for the larger picture. We also need the witness statements, GPS, digital evidence.
1: There's a lot of information that's made public. Related to that, you mentioned witnesses. The people who were present for that trip, his name is Warren Hudson, was speaking to a kind of Manosphere MAGA-ish podcast. It's called The Officer Tatum Show. And I found it interesting that he was sort of coming out publicly to a very specific outlet, which has broken up this interview into multiple parts. So we don't have a lot of detail here. But I want to give you an example of the kind of statement he's making publicly and ask whether this kind of thing can come into play if there's a case later. Here it is.
5: Everybody's drinking, you know, I mean, it's 4th of July. Everyone's just trying to enjoy themselves. And, you know, it's a big party. It was just a big, I talked to Nolan and, you know, Nolan was drinking. Everybody was drinking, most of everybody. And I mean, Nolan seemed completely fine every time I talked to him. We had just regular conversations.
1: Everyone who speaks now, is this something that we might be kind of combing over later?
3: Yeah, it's interesting that he gave that interview to a podcaster and not investigators. That's not to say he hasn't spoken to investigators. But yes, I mean, if he's ultimately called to trial, those statements could potentially come in, especially if he makes inconsistent statements. And look, we're still waiting for the toxicology reports. You just heard him say Nolan seemed fine. Well, we'll see. Was he intoxicated? Was he under the influence? Was he sober? Again, we don't know. And that's why we need to wait for more information to come out. And the more witnesses talk, the more we try to piece it together. But that is the job for investigators. And we will see if these accounts hold up with the corroborating evidence or not.
1: Before I let you go, I just want to play for you Christine Wansley. She is the mother of Nolan Wells. And she had to come out after this conversation about this autopsy, which had to be the most heartbreaking thing I have seen in some time. Here she is.
6: It is our hope that our local authorities will do what they need to do, because us having the preliminary autopsy results and hearing nothing from them, it's heartbreaking and it's concerning, which yeah. Again is why we are here, why we have asked for this help.
1: Elise, what are you going to be listening for in the next few days?
3: Yeah, absolutely tragic case, devastating to hear her talk. I'll be looking for that state medical examiner report. Again, because they had the full body to examine, we should have more answers. The independent was undetermined. We need to know, are they going to classify it accidental, homicide, natural causes, what? We're also going to be looking for the investigators to share more information. Again, is there going to be witness accounts that they want to tell us about? Digital evidence. That's what I'll be looking for in the immediate couple of days. We have heard the state say that they're going to present this all to a grand jury. That's going to take a while, but the grand jury is ultimately going to decide whether or not there's evidence of a potential crime here. So that is the short term I'm going to be looking for, and then what I'm going to be tracking in the long term. But just an absolutely tragic story, Audie, and I hope that investigators are able to come to some conclusions relatively soon to give this family some peace.
1: Okay, Elise Adamson, thank you. Stay with us. We'll be back in a moment.
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0: Okay, it's now 26 minutes past the hour. Here are five things that are making the news this morning. So a preliminary hearing will be back underway this morning in the murder case against the singer David. Prosecutors are laying out their case in hopes of a judge taking it to trial. Yesterday in court, they focused on samples of possible blood stains that were found in the singer's garage. It's where they are alleging that he dismembered the body of a teenager, 14-year-old Celeste Rivas Hernandez. And Tropical Storm Bertha is expected to make landfall along the northwestern Gulf Coast today and fueling a flood threat hundreds of miles away. Forecasters say windy conditions and rain will linger on the Gulf Coast for the next few days. Moisture linked to Bertha is feeding a flood threat that's stretching from the south to the mid-Atlantic, where some places could see a month's worth of rain, a month's, in just a few days. And new questions this morning about the fatal shooting of a Houston man by an ICE agent. Two passengers who were in the van told a federal court the driver parked the vehicle before the agent fired his weapon. Now, this contradicts ICE's claim that the officer was in danger. The shooting is still under investigation. And hundreds of former and retired journalists calling on the White House Correspondents Association to stand up to Trump and the Trump administration's recent attacks on the media. Now, during its rescheduled dinner on Friday, President Trump does plan to attend. The first dinner, of course, was cut short in April when a gunman opened fire in the building. And the FDA says it is investigating a new outbreak of cyclosporiasis. It says 72 cases are tied to a source that they have yet to identify. Now, this is linked to the outbreaks that has already caused hundreds of people to get sick across the country. Now, straight ahead on CNN this morning, we're going to be talking about the U.S. and Iran continuing to trade military strikes, how the Trump administration says it will respond as the fight spreads across the region. Plus, Speaker Mike Johnson backs a ban on lawmakers dating any staff. So could this change the power dynamic in Washington?
1: It was different than anything.

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1: Good morning, everybody. I'm Audie Cornish. I want to thank you for joining me on CNN this morning. It's half past the hour, and here is what's happening right now. President Trump issued new threats against Iran as the U.S. carries out its 12th straight night of airstrikes against the country. Trump says that the U.S. will start bombing power plants and bridges if Iran targets ships in the Strait of Hormuz. In response, Iran now saying they'd strike back with, quote, an eye for an eye in the region. And the House takes a step forward in funding some of the president's plans. House Speaker Mike Johnson helped pass the blueprint for the budget plans, including funding the war with Iran, promoting the president's Save America Voting Act, and aid for farmers. It still faces an uncertain path through the Senate. And House Judiciary Committee Chairman Jim Jordan wants former special counsel Jack Smith to face perjury charges. Jordan sent a letter to the DOJ obtained by CNN. In the letter, he claims Smith made false statements when testifying before Congress last December. Smith previously prosecuted President Trump. Now, if House Speaker Mike Johnson has his way, there's another rule in Congress that may come to pass, a no dating zone. We're talking full stop. Johnson is supporting a ban on lawmakers getting romantically involved with House staffers, and that includes the staffers who don't work for them.
2: It's inappropriate, as it would be in any workplace, and most companies have that. We should, at a bare minimum in Congress, have rules and traditions that are adhered to in corporate America, so that's an easy one for me.
1: So why would this be a problem? Well, Republican Congresswoman Kat Kamak of Florida says, what we have seen is a culture of creepiness. I would feel comfortable sending my daughter to work here on Capitol Hill. The group chat is back, and we're bringing in Jacob Wasserman, co-managing editor at TMZ DC. Thank you so much for being here, Jacob.
3: Thank you for having me.
1: So one of the reasons why I wanted to talk to you is because I have seen you online. You're very tapped into the culture on the Hill, literally how people are talking to each other, what they're like in the hallways. And the rest of us all have the sort of above board experience of just covering stuff. So, like, Mike, what are the rules, right? Like, was it that you just couldn't date your own staffers, or is it this would be a radical change?
4: I am a terrible person to ask because I'm actually married to a coworker that I met on a political campaign.
1: Fair. So, on a political campaign, that's true. Many couples that are like
4: that. But I think whatever the creepiness factor is, that should be your guide. If it feels creepy, walk away.
5: That's right.
1: But and yet, right now, the number of people investigated for sexual misconduct in Congress. Eric Swalwell, 2026, right? Misconduct included with a staffer. Tony Gonzalez, sexual relationship with a staffer, one that reportedly ended with her mental health problems. And then Corey Mills, currently still there, sexual misconduct and partner violence. The famous Matt Gaetz in Florida, he of Venmo. And then George Santos, who we all know is somebody perhaps with campaign finance issues, he actually was dealing with a complaint about sexual harassment of a staffer. Are the vibes bad?
3: I have a theory on this. I think a lot of the people who are elected in Congress are becoming cool for the first time in their lives. They basically come from maybe small towns across the country. Maybe you owned like a car dealership or something like that. And then boom, you become this star. You get a social media following. And everyone has in their own mind what it means to be cool. And for some people, that's like taking photos with celebrities. We see politicians do that. Some people, it's going on cable news and having like a big opinion. And for some people, it's women.
1: Yeah.
3: And I think they like to use their power to take advantage of maybe staffers or people who work on the Hill. And that's why people feel uncomfortable, like that woman said about sending their daughter here.
1: I think that is a really good point. People can get high on their own supply. If you think back to someone like Anthony Weiner, what you're saying is exactly follows. Someone who gets big on the internet, someone who starts to kind of believe their own press about who they are and the ego that follows. I think the question that people are worried about, and Alex, maybe you can talk about this, is that's veered into abuse. And that's veered into real problems politically. Like Graham Plattner, whatever people are saying about those allegations, again, it's the person's relationships with women that are haunting them in the public policy space.
5: Well, and, you know, to add to the point, you know, we've all been around the Hill where, you know, some of those guys, they get their chest puffed out with their Congress pin on and, you know, they're being flirted with by all these other, by all these staffers. Sometimes it's, you know, just like the handsome male staffers.
1: Because we should be clear, there are consensual relationships.
5: Yes.
1: Like what Mike said is not that unusual at all.
5: Plenty of people
1: have met their spouses probably because they never leave the office. And the question is how that veers into abuse.
5: Absolutely.
1: Jacob, do you think part of this is generational? Meaning, like, I feel like your era post-Me Too. I know, I'm just going to say it, Jacob. Yeah. Okay, your era post-Me Too, you guys have a much clearer sense of gray zones, problematic behavior, willingness to call it out.
3: Yeah, I mean, I'm sure you're absolutely right, because it's now talked about in the workplace so much. Everyone goes through these training programs. They know what to look out for. So the interesting part, though, is there's so much overlap between politicians, members of the media, and staffers when you go out to bars. There are all these bars around D.C., and everyone's hanging out with each other, and it's like loosening the tie, and then it just feels like you get alcohol in the mix, and, you know, the rules are off.
1: That's a good point. I mean, all beat building seems to begin over a bar or alcohol.
5: I mean, the era of work, I mean, Mike Johnson is right. The era of workplace romances ended in corporate America post Me Too, but it has not hit Capitol Hill, in part because you have this, you know, at times boozy culture, endless happy hours. And, you know, on Congress, it seemed that they had an out. Now, Mike Johnson, you know, comes from a pretty conservative, culturally conservative
1: place.
5: Yeah,
1: he says he's not worried.
5: It's going to be curious if there's any, especially members of Congress that vocally come out against this and be like, well, I still wanted to have a little bit of a dating life. And it's been conspicuous.
4: I seem to remember a Coldplay concert in which corporate romance didn't end in the in the boardroom.
6: That's right.
1: Yeah. And
4: you're not mentioning lobbyists.
1: Let's let the a woman talk on this panel, okay? I felt like when I was covering the Hill, first of all, at the time, it was like you're wearing high heels because they were very weird about the dress code. So I'm shimmying around in this sheath dress, destroying my knee cartilage. For why? For what? You know what I mean? And it was this sense that you were part of a display. All the staffers were hot, and it was confusing to me what I was a part of.
6: One of my first jobs in Washington, my boss told me they prefer us to wear dresses, and the shorter the better. So that wasn't that long ago that was the culture, and there were members of Congress who demanded that their staffers wear dresses. That was part of their dress code. That is not unusual here. I do think that the thing that's a little bit unfortunate is that we even have to have this conversation. Like, why can't you be the leader that you're elected to be by the people? And I think that's what's different than in corporate America.
1: I think this leadership of, I mean, Johnson doesn't have to do this.
6: Yeah, right, but the fact that we even have, that Johnson even has to do this or it's even talked about is sort of gross. And I think it's the inappropriate nature. I think that there is a single member of Congress who is dating someone that was age appropriate in another office. Go forth and conquer. Right. I hope you have a happy life together, just like you and your wife do. But that's not what's happening here. And that's not, those four or five cases that you put up on the screen, that's only what's been reported. Most girls and most women that are working on Congress are young and don't report them.
4: But three of those are already illegal. Under the rules of Congress, you are not supposed to date a staffer in your office.
1: Right.
4: And three of the five just that.
6: To his point, this is exactly, they're cool for the first time. They were nerds in high school, and now all of a sudden women are paying attention to them, and they say things that they don't realize are inappropriate, and it just continues to escalate. And then there are women who feel maybe they also are cool for the first time, and no one's ever paid attention to them, and then this member of Congress all of a sudden is making them feel important. Gross culture.
1: But the power dynamic is built into the whole thing.
6: 1,000%.
3: Yeah, and when you go out to these bars, it's like, a member of Congress is like hanging at a bar and everyone wants a piece of him. It's like reporters are talking to him, staffers are talking to him. So, of course, it creates this weird power dynamic.
1: All right, Jacob, thank you. I hope we can have you back. You guys are doing a good job kind of explaining the weird ways that we all take for granted. Yeah. We've sort of ignored some of this stuff. And I love that TMZ is coming in and taking a look at it.
3: Thank you.
1: All right, next we want to turn to this pretty serious, the president striking up a new nuclear deal, and it's not with Iran. We're going to talk about a deal with Saudi Arabia. Plus, AOC says she's focused on the midterms. So why is everyone else talking about her in 2028?

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1: President Trump's agenda in the Middle East has been commerce, not conflict. Saudi Arabia has been an ally of the United States since the nation's forming, and I'm thrilled in our efforts and where this is going.
2: Commerce, not conflict. U.S. Energy Secretary Chris Wright is hailing a deal between the U.S. and Saudi Arabia, which will grant the kingdom a civilian nuclear program. President Trump signed off Wednesday. It now goes to Congress. The deal is for 30 years. It involves American companies giving technology and expertise to the Saudi program. It allows for enriching uranium, but only to create energy, not a nuclear bomb. Some critics are not convinced.
3: We've already got around with an ability to enrich uranium to the point of being able to make a bomb, and we're going to turn that over to Saudi Arabia. No, we're not. This is just terrible, terrible policy.
2: Joining me now, Admiral James DeVries, CNN senior military analyst and former NATO Supreme Allied Commander. I think for those of us sort of who were raised post 9/11, this feels really surprising and maybe almost out of left field. But I realize there may be security reasons this is happening. Can you talk about how this has been talked about prior to this point? Like, how did we get here?
4: It's been a conversation ongoing for well over a decade. The idea of not a nuclear weapon, and we need to be clear here, we're talking about nuclear power, civilian use of nuclear power. But yes, concerning any time there's proliferation and a nation gets that ability to enrich, and of course that's what we don't want Iran to have. So why Saudi Arabia? Short answer, we want to stay very aligned with the Saudis. Point two, Saudi Arabia already has a very close relationship with Pakistan and a reasonable relationship with Russia. So I think part of the conversation here, and I agree with this, is better we should work with the Saudis. They're going to get this capability. And I'll close with this. If you're the crown prince of Saudi Arabia, who you're right. showing here, Mohammed bin Salman, and you look at your neighborhood, and Israel has nuclear power and nuclear weapons. Iran has nuclear power and is striving for a nuclear weapon. I think the minimum for you as a responsible leader of the kingdom is to get to nuclear power and do it in concert with the United States.
2: And as you, just because you mentioned the name of MBS, of course, plenty of people have talked about the human rights history in Saudi Arabia. They are the global leader in executions. A lot of cracking down on online speech, and then, of course, best known in the U.S., 2018 sanctioned a murder of Jamal Khashoggi. And I think I want to help better understand this relationship. How is Trump different in his approach with Saudi Arabia than Biden?
4: The Trump administration is willing to move further along in close alignment with the kingdom. And let's back up 3 years ago, Audi, when the horrific events of October of 23 occurred. What happened right before that? Right before that, the Biden administration was trying to bring the Kingdom of Saudi Arabia and Israel together in formal recognition of each other. This is an extension of Trump 1, the so-called Abraham Accord. So there's been a bipartisan consensus through both Biden and Trump to try and bring the kingdom closer to Israel and to keep it aligned with the United States. This is a logical extension of both of those.
2: So I want to play one last thing for you then. Naftali Bennett, former Israeli prime minister. Here is his reaction to this.
5: Saudi Arabia gets nuclear capabilities without progress towards normalization, without anything in return. In all of these, Israel is not at the table, but on the table.
2: Just want to add that one more point. As you said, on the one hand, yeah. you want to get to a path of normalization. On the other hand, not sounding happy.
4: Yeah. Completely agree with Naftali Bennett. I know all of the senior Israeli leaders. They are all going to want to see concrete progress toward that alignment you and I just talked about. before the kingdom gets to the enrichment. So let's look at the details of the deal. Let's look at the timeline. Let's listen to the Israelis. I think if we do all those things, we can probably achieve the overarching objectives here.
2: Okay, that's Admiral James Stavridis. Thank you so much for that context. Really appreciate it.
4: You bet.
2: I want to turn to this, a new University of New Hampshire poll. That's right, we're already on New Hampshire because the leading Democrat for president, according to them, is Alexandria Ocasio-Cortez in 2028. The New York congresswoman is favored by 22% of likely Democratic primary voters. Pete Buttigieg is 1 point behind, rounding out the top five, Mark Kelly, Gavin Newsom, and Bernie Sanders.
0: I feel very, humbled by the support of everyday people. I think that, polls go up, polls go down. That's kind of part of how all of this works.
6: Why do you think yours are going up right now?
0: You'd have to ask folks in New Hampshire.
2: Mm-hmm. Okay, the group chat is back. There's been, this side of the table, head shaking. Wait, let me start with the Democrat.
7: I mean, none of those five people I think are going to be the nominee for the Democratic Party come 2020. I think we're a long way from that. But I do think that people see AOC as a fighter, and I think they see her pushing back on Trump and also pushing back on members of her own party. And I think that's important to Democrats right now. I also think that it's really interesting to watch who she is endorsing in the midterms versus someone like a Bernie Sanders. She is much more conservative and much more thorough with her endorsements, which I think shows her willingness to be more selective and also her probably desire for higher office. I'm not sure she will run for president. I see her more running for Senate.
2: She sounded like this when she talked to the voters, a name and image you might recognize.
8: And bend it once more toward the hope of a better day. It's been a long time coming, but tonight, because of what we did on this day, in this election, at this defining moment, change has come to America.
0: Ask your skeptical neighbor to believe. It's the only thing that we have. Our hope is the only thing that creates change.
2: Trying out a little something?
9: I mean, I was following AOC around this last weekend throughout Michigan, and the first speech, I was like, that sounds a bit familiar. And then I just went back. I literally went back through

0: Like it or not, Kamala Harris is the front runner. And then Pete Buttigieg emerging. That is the word from the Advocate. So everyone's taking it.
1: We should bring Jacob back because I feel like that's a TMZ list of Democrats who have been on camera the most. Gavin Newsom at 6%. He's going to unbutton one more button of his shirt.
0: It's a different
1: show. So that's what we're going to get.
0: Yeah.
1: But she's only 1 point ahead of Mayor Pete, who hasn't really been campaigning.
0: That's not true. Mayor Pete is everywhere.
2: Mayor Pete did just invest in all 50 states in giving money. So he is doing things to actively strengthen the Democratic Party. But to your point,
1: yes,
2: this is all about name recognition now and who's out there right now. And
3: his
2: AOC is out there. And she's fighting, right? Yeah. And that's exactly what Democrats
1: are. Mark Kelly is risen to the top because, again, of Donald Trump going after him.
4: So. There's an extra level of intrigue going on this week because the DNC is meeting to decide which states go first in the 2028 primary calendar. And AOC and Bernie would have an advantage, or a left-wing candidate would have an advantage
0: in
4: New Hampshire or Nevada. Because Bernie won Nevada by almost 50% last time if South Carolina goes first.
0: South Carolina.
4: And so there's a lot of behind-the-scenes shocking going on this week.
2: I recommend a 5-4-2-1 strategy. It wins the presidency, but that's just my personal opinion.
0: Because 2028 is a waste away. We will come back to this.
1: And as Republicans, we don't change.
0: Yeah.
1: We keep it the
0: hardcore. All right, because it's Thursday and people online get mad at me if we don't do the group chats, we're doing the group chat. We're going to start with Megan.
2: Sure. So there's a sleeper hit summer series, The Five-Star Weekend on Peacock, which I ran into last weekend to binge Jennifer Garner.
0: Yes.
2: After a book, it's very good. It's not as lighthearted as you would think it was when I first turned it on, but I recommend it to everyone.
0: Nice. What about you?
1: Oh, mine's preachy. It's be bad at something.
0: Really?
1: It's this thing, and
2: I was talking about every Thursday.
1: Exactly.
2: I
1: was talking to my wife about this. Try something new.
0: And don't be afraid to fail.
1: And don't be afraid to fail. Because when we get older, we stop doing new things. We stop beginning new things. We do and repeat and get in a rut about all the stuff we're good at. And so try something new. Be bad.
0: I love this. We're going to talk after because I have been trying to do things lately, and it's taken me to some very strange places.
1: Probably in a good way.
0: In a good way. In a good way. Now, you and I saw The Odyssey.
4: Yeah.
0: So what's in my group chat is Elon Musk's follow-up to his whinging about the casting by saying he is going to deliver. Someone was like, I want you to give Mel Gibson $100 million to film your own. And then there are people who have been putting out their own versions of The Odyssey with the cast they imagine. And I love that for them. It's like, if you want to swallow slop, here's a spoon. I would much rather choose Nolan.
4: This is part of my larger group chat, which is Greek mythology is back, baby. And everyone...
0: And all the men who are into the Roman Empire, this is your time, rise up.
4: But even, you know...
1: That's a pickup line on Capitol Hill. Let me tell you about my Greek history.
0: Where is the sea monster when you need them?
4: I also love Elon Musk being like, I want the historically accurate version of the Odyssey, when... It's not history. But you know, everyone, I think it's great in my opinion. Like me and my nerdy friends, like I just started the Stephen Fry's version of Troy last night. Like we're talking about Greek mythology in a way that I haven't since high school.
0: People are obsessed.
2: Oh my God. I know what we're doing over here.
4: We're debating the Edith Wilson version versus the previous version.
2: We're watching reality TV, going to sporting events live. We're just
0: translation.
4: I bought the Thirsty book. Like things.
1: There are at least 10 versions of the Odyssey that are out there. 2001: A Space Odyssey.
4: Well, 11 now based. With Elon.
0: Yeah.
1: Well, yes, 11. SpongeBob SquarePants movie?
0: Also Odyssey.
1: That is based on the Odyssey.
0: It's all a Homeric journey.
1: So is part of your friend group, are you watching SpongeBob? Have you seen Oh Brother, Where Art Thou?
4: I was not aware of the SpongeBob.
0: Well, wait, you don't know this?
4: No.
0: Oh my gosh.
1: Yes.
4: I don't know. I didn't watch the SpongeBob movie.
0: It's a testament to the idea of the hero's journey, and this story that is so old is embedded in all of our storytelling to this day. I think that's really fascinating.
1: And who hasn't told their wife, I know I should have been home after 10 minutes of a short journey, but it took me 10 years. It took me 10 years to find
2: her. Penelope
0: had many suitors, so it could have been the Bachelorette of our time. All right, I'm Audie Cornish. The serious news is coming up, I promise you. News Central is next.
3: Breaking overnight, the Republican chair of the House Judiciary

0: Judiciary Committee now calling on the Justice Department to consider prosecuting former special counsel Jack Smith, who once prosecuted President Trump. What the DOJ and Smith's attorneys are saying about all this morning.
1: An agent and vice president on the vice president's secret service detail is now on leave and under investigation after a news story detailing how agents were fed up with Vance's personal travel, including helicopter trips with his son to golf lessons.
2: So a truck, a forklift, and a power line all meet, and it doesn't go well. The mayhem that ensued. I'm John Berman with Kate Baldwin and Sarah Seiner. This is CNN News Central.
0: Breaking this morning, former Trump prosecutor Jack Smith is now facing a formal push from Republicans for criminal charges against him. The GOP House Judiciary Chair has referred Smith to the Justice Department, accusing him of misleading the committee during closed-door testimony last year. The DOJ says it has received the referral and will, quote, investigate all evidence of criminal conduct. Now, this all has to do with testimony Smith gave about phone records he collected from members of Congress surrounding efforts to overturn the 2020 election. Smith insisted those records did not include the content of the messages. But Judiciary Chair Jim Jordan now claims new evidence shows that wasn't true. Smith's attorneys are slamming the referral, saying it, quote, reflects a chilling eagerness to weaponize the justice system by attacking a career nonpartisan public servant who faithfully and fearlessly performed his duties by following the facts and the law. Kate?
1: Joining us right now is CNN senior legal analyst and former federal prosecutor Ellie Honig to talk more about this. So, Ellie, you have been critical of some of Jack Smith's tactics over the years. We've talked about this many times. But what do you think of what's going on here now? I mean, do you see a potential crime?
3: Kate, I do not think there is a valid, provable federal crime here against Jack Smith. And here's why. The core of the allegation that Jim Jordan is making is that Jack Smith testified back in December that he had not seen the substance of text messages involving members of Congress, but it later turned out he had seen text messages. Now, on its face, that sounds fairly compelling. However, the problem is there are two different sets of documents that Jack Smith testified about. The first one that he's being questioned about, there are documents that Jack Smith obtained phone records of certain members of Congress. And as Jack Smith testified here, you can see all that he saw is the record of what phone number called what phone number on what date and for how long. And when he was asked here by Senator Grassley, did you see the substance of text messages in those phone records? He said no, because the substance of text messages was not in that set of records. Now, there's a separate set of records, which he's not being asked about here, where he did get the substance of text messages. Those came from the National Archives. So maybe he could have said in that first answer, well, I didn't see the text messages in that first set of documents. I did, however, see them elsewhere. But if you look at what he's specifically being asked, it's only about that first set of records. And it's not false for him to say there that he had not seen the substance of the text messages.
1: Add to all of this really quickly, the president just weighed in on social media about this development, this letter from Jim Jordan. And in it, and with it, as he sent it out, wrote justice at last with some question marks, as you see right here. How could this play into any case now if this moved forward?
3: Well, if there comes a day where Jack Smith does get indicted, he surely will make a motion to dismiss based on vindictive prosecution. He will argue this prosecution is the result of a longstanding anger or beef that the president has with me. I was therefore singled out for prosecution because of political reasons, because there's a vendetta going on here. And if he makes that argument, which he surely will, if he gets prosecuted, this will be an exhibit to make that argument. He'll say, look, the president is openly pushing for this. There's a longstanding history between us, and that will bolster a vindictive prosecution defense should Jack Smith ever get charged.
1: Right, should. Jim Jordan's letter accuses Smith of telling half-truths. Can you bring a perjury case on half-truths?
3: See, that's exactly the point. You cannot make a perjury case based on half-truths. In order to make a perjury case, you have to show a specific, clear question and a specific, clear, intentional false answer. Somebody could look at Jack Smith's testimony and say, okay, he wasn't being forthcoming. When Grassley asked him, had you seen the text messages in this one batch of records? The really fully honest answer from Jack Smith would have been, no, I didn't see text messages in that one batch, but I did see them elsewhere. But that's not required. You don't have to give information beyond what you're asked. So if there was a critique of Jack Smith that he wasn't fully forthcoming, that's valid. But that's different from saying he committed a criminal act of felony perjury.
1: Ellie Honig, thank goodness for you. Appreciate it, Ellie. John.
4: Great explanation there. New this morning, a Secret Service agent on Vice President J.D. Vance's security detail has been placed on administrative leave over suspicions that information was disclosed to a news outlet that included details about the vice president's travel plans. Now, there was a report that agents were frustrated by some of the vice president's personal travel, including a reported Marine helicopter trip to a golf lesson with his son. Let's get right to CNN senior White House reporter Betsy Klein for the very latest on what you're hearing on this. Good morning, Betsy.
5: Good morning, John. Well, last week, there were some really fascinating reporting from our colleagues at MS Now about tensions amongst Vice President J.D. Vance's U.S. Secret Service detail. And that included frustrations from these agents assigned to the vice president about this burden of demands for personal travel for both the vice president and members of his family. Notably, that included a planned trip aboard Marine 2 to Joint Base Andrews for the vice president's young son. And this report raised alarms among the FBI, the White House, and Secret Service officials for that level of operational detail that was being described in the press. Now, we are learning, according to CNN reporting, that a U.S. Secret Service agent on Vance's detail has been placed on administrative leave after being suspected of disclosing information for that story. The U.S. Secret Service internally is conducting that review. It's not clear at this time if there could be administrative punishment or potentially criminal charges here. But this story was remarkable because one of the hallmarks of the Secret Service is their discretion. It is extremely rare and unusual for Secret Service officials to speak, even on background, not on the record, with these kinds of specific details about a protected. And it also speaks to something that I have been reporting on for years, which is this morale crisis within this agency. This is a high stress, high intensity workplace with management and logistical issues, all exacerbated by an unprecedented threat environment and really a lot of stress and strain on agents and burnout. But this just marks the latest development in a much broader crackdown by the Trump administration on what it views as unauthorized leaks to the press. Just weeks ago, four New York Times reporters were served subpoenas to testify before a federal grand jury after their reporting on security concerns around the president's new Qatari-gifted Air Force One, John. So we'll be watching all of this quite closely.
4: Betsy, great reporting. And you're right to point out there can be a lot of things going on at once here, including, you know, if in fact this information was disclosed, how notable that is, but also how notable it is that perhaps they felt like they had to, given the environment that they're working in. So a lot of things happening here. Betsy Klein, thank you very much. Sarah.
6: All right. Thank you, John. Ahead, quote, you got to be kidding me. Republican election officials responding to President Trump's accusations about election security. We have new CNN reporting this morning. Also, that unprecedented AI breach, why experts are seriously concerned after that AI test model hacked into another company on its own. And it's almost our favorite time of the year again, Shark Week. Actor and comedian Ken Jeong and K-pop demon hunter singer
4: Notable that is, but also how notable it is that perhaps they felt like they had to, given the environment that they're working in. So a lot of things happening here. Betsy Klein, thank you very much. Sarah.
6: All right. Thank you, John. Ahead, quote, you got to be kidding me. Republican election officials responding to President Trump's accusations about election security. We have new CNN reporting this morning. Also, that unprecedented AI breach, why experts are seriously concerned after that AI test model hacked into another company on its own. And it's almost our favorite time of the year again, Shark Week. Actor and comedian Ken Jeong and K-pop demon hunter singer Ri-Ami joins us now to talk about their new show, K-pop Shark Heroes.
7: I don't make eye contact with them, but they were these amazing scientists and scuba diving experts. Look, I'm talent. I'm famous. Do I really have to talk to these scientists?

0: So there's new CNN reporting today. Election officials across the country are speaking out over President Trump's claims that he uncovered, his wording, was shocking vulnerabilities in our election infrastructure. This coming in his primetime address. So those speaking out even include Republican election officials. One telling CNN their reaction to Trump's claims was, quote, "You got to be kidding me." CNN's Marshall Cohen has this reporting. He's joining us now. Marshall, tell us more about what you learned.
1: Good morning, Kate. You know, for the people that know this stuff best, that know our elections and run our elections, the president's big primetime address really landed with a thud. So that was Thursday night, and he said that he had uncovered shocking new vulnerabilities in our elections. That was Thursday. And then just a few days later, there actually was a conference in Boston where dozens of election officials gathered. And the speech was kind of just shrugged off. It wasn't seen as a very serious game changer where much new information was surfaced. We spoke to more than a dozen officials, Democrats and Republicans. The Democrats obviously strongly condemned the president, and the Republicans, even in private, acknowledged that they had some real concerns with what the president was doing. Let me just tick through a few of these quotes here, because some of them really are startling. Remember those documents the president said showed tons of dangers from China and Venezuela trying to mess with our election? One Republican election official from a state that Trump won three times said, quote, "It was old. I've already seen this stuff. It wasn't new to me." Then on the topic of non-citizens on the voter rolls, the administration said that they were handing over data to states showing that hundreds of thousands of non-citizens were on the rolls and demanding immediate action from the states. Well, the top election official in North Carolina, a Republican, told us, quote, "There's nothing we accept at face value and just start removing folks. We've got to make our own independent assessment." And he was pretty clear that it would be a uphill climb to get that done before November, which is a huge priority for the White House. And then finally, after the president's speech, the Homeland Security Secretary went even further and threatened to put in jail any election officials who don't get on board with their agenda to overhaul elections. That threat was noted by many of the election officials at this conference. The Democrats said that, you know, it was a terrible thing to threaten hardworking public servants. And even in private, folks from red states said that they don't want to be made an example of either. Here's a quote. A Republican told us this, quote, "We know elections aren't rigged, but we have to keep our heads down and do our jobs." Kate.
0: Yeah. Great reporting, Marshall. Thank you so much. It's good to see you. John.
2: All right. Breaking overnight. Protests in Wisconsin after a man was shot and killed by police. And an officer rushes toward a burning home to save a teenage girl trapped inside.

0: Protests erupted and serious questions emerged this morning after a man was shot and killed by police in the streets of Wisconsin. The disturbing bystander video shows the scene and when an officer fires multiple shots into the man. Now, we've paused the video at the moment those shots were fired. Here's where it happened.
1: Holy shit.
0: CNN's Whitney Wild is joining me now. Whitney, I think police are saying that the man had a knife, injured an officer. Is there body camera video of this incident?
2: There's not body camera video. The police chief there says that there's no broad deployment policy for the city of Madison, Wisconsin. It is one of the few larger police departments in the state that does not have a body-worn camera policy broadly for its force. Sarah, this all started when police say that they were responding to a report of a man checking cars. Law enforcement tried to contact this man. He took off on his bicycle through backyards. Police caught up with him later, and a struggle ensued. And that's when police say he pulled out a large fixed blade knife. And you see in the video here, this struggle happen. There's an officer who appears to yell, taser, taser, taser. It appears she deploys her taser. You know, a half a beat later, maybe a second later, you hear the gunfire. Law enforcement says that one of those officers was injured by that knife. It is the same officer who opened fire. Here's what a bystander said. Meanwhile, police are urging patience.
3: One of the officers then draws a taser, yells, taser, taser, taser, tasers him. He falls to the ground, and the three continue to struggle for a second or two. And then one of the officers stands and just a couple feet above his head shoots him three times in the head.
4: I will say that I'm aware of cell phone video that has been shared and circulated online depicting this incident. I ask the community recognize that there is other video that they have not seen that's not circulating online that will be reviewed as a part of this investigation. So to the extent that they can, as we all navigate this trauma together, that we try to remain calm and remember that not all perspectives are online right now.
2: Police say that a second officer was injured in this incident, but they're not saying how. It's not exactly clear how that second officer was injured. Meanwhile, Sarah, this case is being investigated by the Wisconsin Department of Justice's Division of Criminal Investigation. Sarah.
0: All right. Whitney Wild, thank you so much. I know you'll be watching this and looking for answers this morning as well. Thank you, Kate.
5: Bertha's biggest threat actually might be hitting nearly 1,000 miles away from the eye of the storm and the new and significant flood risk running up along the East Coast. And there is some wild video of a leopard actually barging into a store and attacking a worker. What happened and how they got it away, that's coming up. That is terrifying.
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1: All right, new CNN reporting this morning on the Senate race in Michigan. CNN has learned Republican candidate Mike Rogers believes he has a good chance if the Democratic nominee is progressive Abdul El-Sayed. It highlights the intense debate within the Democratic Party about which candidate is best equipped to keep the seat held by retiring Senator Gary Peters, a vital seat to hold on to if Dems want to gain control of the Senate in November. CNN's Patrick Svitek is with me now. Patrick, what are you learning about this story and this feeling by the Republican candidate that this is the person he can beat?
2: Yeah, on this campaign call about a month ago, Mike Rogers told his supporters that if Abdul El-Sayed is the nominee for the Democrats, he feels like he is, quote, in good shape. Now, in public, he said that he's confident that he could beat either of the two main Democrats who are jockeying right now to be their party's nominee. But this was a, you know, interesting, somewhat candid insight into how he's thinking about this electability debate that is playing out very fiercely in the Democratic primary right now. You have Congresswoman Haley Stevens and former public health official Abdul El-Sayed really in a fierce debate right now over who's the best candidate to take on Mike Rogers in the November election. Mike Rogers running unopposed in his Republican primary. And so a lot of the attention is on the Democratic side of the race right now. And this is just such a crucial Senate seat for Democrats. I mean, Michigan is a state that President Trump won twice, including in 2024. The seat is currently held by a Democrat, and so they need to defend this seat. And so having the right nominee is a very important question and debate for them.
1: Patrick, I'm just out of curiosity.
3: Oh. Okay. And by the way, if he wins, I think we're in good shape. I mean, I think he is so radical. I think he's going to lose, you know, big parts of the west part of the state. We think we can do well in part of the southeast part of the state. I think we'll do well if he, in fact, is the nominee.
1: Patrick, when you hear those words coming from him, you know, how are Democrats seeing this? Because if he feels strongly about this, are Democrats on the other side of this worrying about who their candidate will be? And if, for example, El-Sayed, if he becomes the candidate, if he can win?
2: Yeah, I mean, in response to our reporting, the Haley Stevens campaign said that these comments were the latest evidence to them that Republicans want to run against El-Sayed. You know, I talked to his campaign for this story, and they've touted how they're putting together the strongest coalition for the general election. They've been doing better in campaign fundraising. Just yesterday, they announced that they've raised over $3.3 million in July alone so far. You know, and that he also argues that he is the best positioned Democrat to excite voters and to maybe bring back some of these groups in the Democratic coalition that have strayed away in recent years. So that's the case that we're hearing from both of these campaigns in response to this reporting.
1: Well, it's certainly a race to watch for sure. Patrick Svitek, thank you so much for your reporting on this. John?
4: All right, this morning, Tropical Storm Bertha is on a collision course with the Texas Gulf Coast. You can see it happening right there. Gusty winds, heavy rains, all expected. But the biggest flood threat from Bertha could be coming hundreds of miles away. Let's get to senior meteorologist Allison Chinchar for the latest on this. Good morning, Allison.
5: And good morning to you. Yes, we do expect Bertha to make landfall at some point today. It's just kind of meandering right here along the Gulf Coast. Sustained winds right around 45 miles per hour, but they are gusting up to about 60 miles per hour. So you do have some of those tropical storm warnings in effect, right? But it's the added inflow of moisture a little bit farther north right here to this front. That's where you're going to see Bertha's likely biggest impact, because by adding moisture to this, it's allowing all of these areas of Tennessee and North Carolina to have much more abundant moisture than they would have, frankly, just from the front itself. You can see we've already got some flash flood warnings in effect across portions of North Carolina and even into Texas. Flood watches, that's the green color here, in anticipation of more of that rain as we go through the day today and even into tomorrow as well, because that front is essentially just stalled. So all of that moisture that it's pulling in is just going to keep training over the same locations. So these are the areas we have the greatest risk for excessive rainfall. So again, you're not talking your 1 to 2 inch. You're talking 3, 4, even potentially 5 inches of rain. The highest is going to be right here in that red. All of these areas of Tennessee and North Carolina to have much more abundant moisture than they would have, frankly, just from the front itself. You can see we've already got some flash flood warnings in effect across portions of North Carolina and even into Texas. Flood watches, that's the green color here, in anticipation of more of that rain as we go through the day today and even into tomorrow as well, because that front is essentially just stalled. So all of that moisture that it's pulling in is just going to keep training over the same locations. So these are the areas we have the greatest risk for excessive rainfall. So again, you're not talking your 1 to 2 inch. You're talking 3, 4, even potentially 5 inches of rain. The highest is going to be right here in that red zone that does include the city of Raleigh. But even some of these other areas you see here in yellow, Charlotte, Chattanooga, Atlanta, Birmingham, all of those areas have the potential to have some of those isolated strong thunderstorms that could dump some pretty torrential amounts of rain. Like I said, not just today, but even as we head into Friday.
4: Yeah, look at that radar. That's a long line of very dangerous looking stuff happening there. Allison Chinchar, thank you so much for that forecast. People in North Carolina better pay attention. Kate.
6: So as cases linked to the now massive cyclospora outbreak continue to rise across the country, Taco Bell restaurants are dealing with the fallout. The chain already removed Taylor Farms lettuce from their restaurants, they said, after it was suspected to be linked to the outbreak of that serious stomach illness. But now Taco Bell is trying something else to get people back in, lettuce-free deals. CNN's David Goldman is looking at this. What are they trying now? And yes. How much are they taking a hit?
7: Well, they're taking a pretty big hit, so that's why they're giving out $1 lettuce-free enchiladas, and also their nacho fries, which don't have any lettuce. Those are now for just $1, and there's a big reason for this. Taco Bell sales, or its foot traffic anyway, is down 30% over the 2 days that they announced that there was a big issue. Wow. It may have come back just a little bit, but that isn't something that they want to be able to contend with. It is significantly worse than other fast food. Now, certainly other fast food companies that have lettuce are down as well. But, you know, when you're talking about 10%, that's more manageable. A third of your traffic is difficult. And Taco Bell is the shining star of the fast food market. Their sales were up 8% in the first quarter. That means that, you know, they're doing pretty good. It was about 8 straight months that they had those sales increase. Now, other fast food increases are happening as well, but not nearly at the same rate. Burger King is certainly the star there, but look at Wendy's, down 2.1%. Taco Bell really was outshining all of them. Now, the biggest thing that Taco Bell is concerned about is what happened to McDonald's in 2024. There was an E. coli outbreak. Sales were down 1.4% in the fourth quarter after they were rising 4.3% in the fourth quarter of 23. That's a significant decline, and that's what Taco Bell doesn't want to happen. But McDonald's did something unusual. They invested $100 million in a PR campaign, got the CEO out there. Taco Bell hasn't done any of that yet. And so right now they're faced with this. I mean, certainly, you know, people are aware of the lettuce issue. This is a pretty explosive story, and this is something that I don't think Taco Bell wants to have to deal with.
6: I would say so. And also, it's this, the way this has unfolded in how it's suspected to be linked. They're still now investigating exactly the direct source. It's still continuing so much that it's kind of in this uncertain realm of, like, have they figured out the real source of it all? Not quite yet.
7: Well,
6: so that's the problem.
7: You don't have to eat at Taco Bell. There are so many different options. And so that's the big fear. It's a fickle business, and they don't want to have to deal with any of this right now.
6: Big PR campaign that might be needed to undertake. It's good to see you, David. Thank you so much.
7: Thank you.
6: John.
4: All right, breaking this morning, prosecuting the prosecutor, the Republican chair of the House Judiciary Committee, has formally referred former special counsel Jack Smith, who, of course, investigated President Trump, to the Justice Department for potential criminal charges. Now, Chairman Jordan accuses Smith of misleading the committee during his testimony about phone records he collected from members of Congress. Smith's attorneys say this all shows a, quote, chilling eagerness to weaponize the justice system. With us now is Congressman Dave Min, a Democrat from California, an attorney by training. Congressman, good to see you this morning. I just want to go over the substance of what Chairman Jordan is suggesting here that Jack Smith did in his testimony. He was asked during the deposition, quote, okay, did the toll records you requested from the senators, did they include the content of the phone calls? Jack Smith responded, no. Did the records that you requested, the toll records from the member of 11 Congress, include the context of text messages? He responded, no. Now, what this has to do with is, again, phone records, literal toll records that he did subpoena. That's just data of who called whom. That did not have the content. However, he did see the content of some of these calls in other records he obtained, that from the National Archives. So you're training as a lawyer. Do you think this constitutes perjury?
8: I would have to look at, and thanks for having me on, John, I'd have to look at the specific back and forth. Perjury implies and requires a certain intent to mislead. Here, I think what you're describing and what we've seen is that Jack Smith is trying to answer honestly. Perhaps there's a little confusion between the records obtained from the National Archives and directly from the phone companies. But this points to a broader problem right now that we're seeing. Jack Smith is being told he cannot release the details of the investigation, what he found, right? And so they're going after him. They're weaponizing the DOJ, even as they are not allowing him to release the results of apparently very damning results here. How about if we want transparency, if we want to say that Jack Smith is lying, why don't we let him release the evidence that he accumulated, testify openly and publicly, which I think is what he's been requesting, what the Republicans have been doing, and Jim Jordan in particular. They've been conducting a shadow hearing, closed doors, not allowing him to be fully transparent about what he did and what he uncovered. This is kabuki theater of the worst kind, and they, again, very clearly they're weaponizing the DOJ here.
4: The president put out a statement on social media after this apparent announcement, and it just said, justice at last, ? So what does the fact that he's weighing in on this, what does that tell you?
8: Well, let's be clear. At this point, Donald Trump's conception of justice is very different than anybody else I've ever encountered in my life. People who want justice, and I came here to talk about the Epstein files. Let's look at that as a counterexample. We want justice there. We want transparency. We want actual criminals who traffic girls for decades to be held accountable. And Trump's DOJ, his personal attorney, former personal attorney Todd Blanche, is obstructing that investigation. We have seen multiple people come directly to us and lie to us as members of Congress. There's been no action there, no referrals to the DOJ, even though people are very clearly lying. So where is the justice there, and why is there this double standard for Donald Trump and his Epstein elite, the people that are rich and powerful and friends of his? Why do they get one standard of justice and everyone else is subject to this heightened scrutiny?
4: Your colleague, Jamie Raskin, a Democrat, has suggested there should be an investigation into whether or not Jeffrey Epstein was some kind of a foreign agent, had foreign ties. J.D. Vance, as part of his Joe Rogan interview, was floating the notion that he had ties to Mossad, noting that it was out there. How valid of an investigation, how much emphasis do you think should be placed on this?
8: We have been told that, and I know that some of the attorneys have told us that they believe there were some ties. I think at one point I was told that Jeffrey Epstein's personal bodyguard said that, quote, whenever somebody senior from one of three governments, Saudi Arabia, Israel, or Russia, would call, that Jeffrey Epstein would drop everything he was doing and jump on a plane to go meet them. The bodyguard didn't know what they discussed, but that seems very potentially problematic. And yeah, it does get to a bigger problem with the Epstein investigation. Where are the bank records? That could help us understand, you know, the financial flows. Millions and millions of dollars went out to these girls. Jeffrey Epstein, of course, trafficked billions of dollars. Where did that money come from? Where did it end up going? We don't have that information. We'd love to see the rest of the Epstein files, the millions of documents that the Department of Justice is withholding right now from us, despite a valid subpoena. So I can't tell you if he had ties to any foreign agencies. What I do know is there's been credible allegations made, and we are not digging into that.
4: Congressman, there's a new poll out from Fox News, which digs into a lot of very interesting different subjects. It does show that Democrats have widened their lead in their polling in the generic ballot test, but it also shows your own voters, Democratic voters, a lot of them aren't that happy with you. Fox asked members of both parties, do you approve of your party's lawmakers? Republicans, 67% approve of the Republican lawmakers. Democrats, it's just 60% that approve of your lawmakers. 39% of Democrats approve of Democratic lawmakers. Why do you think that number is so high?
8: Mm-hmm. Yeah, and you didn't mention that we had some very interesting and somewhat surprising election results in recent weeks in places like New York and Colorado. You know, when I talk to my voters, and I don't speak nationally, but just in Orange County, like places like Irvine and Newport Beach, I get a sense that voters see an urgency to the moment. And they want their lawmakers to rise up to that urgency. So people who are independents and Democrats and even some Republicans want to see us stand up and tackle this moment, tackle the lawlessness of the Trump administration, tackle the real challenges they're facing, a lot of which are around affordability, which we've talked about. But we're not talking about jobs. We're not talking about the corruption that everyone sees as endemic to Washington, D.C. So for me, as a freshman who just got here, I'm hearing a lot. When I look at the situation, I think Democrats are very unhappy with us because they don't see us acting with any kind of real urgency, and they see us acting like business as usual. And I think we have to get around that moment. We have to really step up because what I tell people, I don't know how this all ends up, but I do know Donald Trump is following an authoritarian playbook right now. I know people are very unhappy about the economy. And if we don't rise up, this could be the end of America as we know it. So this is a historic moment. We have a chance to meet that moment, but we have to treat it with the urgency that this moment deserves.
4: All right, Congressman Dave Mint from California. Always great to talk to you. Thanks for coming in this morning. Sarah?
1: All right. Thank you, John. Questions are being raised after an interesting and, frankly, terrifying cybersecurity breach. OpenAI says two of its models escaped controls during testing, managed to gain internet access, and then successfully hacked into another AI company's production servers. OpenAI called it an unprecedented cyber incident and that they are responding accordingly. OpenAI clearly concerned about this. It is one of the first publicly disclosed examples of an AI system autonomously breaching its testing environment and reaching a real external system. Joining me now is Dave Kasten. He is the head of policy at Palisade Research. Thank you so much for being here. I guess first to you, how dangerous is what happened here where an AI made its own decision, took action that was ultimately illegal and certainly unethical? Break this all down for us.
9: Hi, Sarah. Thanks for having me on. I think this was a very dangerous incident that happened. We're lucky in a bunch of ways. First off, we're lucky that it was detected before it got very far and that it only hacked a subset of Hugging Face's environment instead of the entirety of it. We're lucky that they ended up hacking a non sort of safety critical, non-critical infrastructure kind of system like Hugging Face rather than some sort of other thing like a power plant, healthcare system, anything like that. And finally, we're lucky that OpenAI decided to disclose this. They did so voluntarily. There's probably no law that required that they do so. And in fact, Hugging Face didn't know that it was them until OpenAI came forward a couple of years ago and said, yes, this was us. It was a system that went rogue.
1: You bring up a really important issue that there may be no law that requires them to reveal this. AI is happening so fast. It's trained to think for itself, and it calculates things and learns things in a nanosecond compared to how humans calculate things. I mean, how do you stop this from doing dangerous and unethical things?
9: Yeah, so the unfortunate truth is that right now we don't have technical solutions that can guarantee that a model will never do this. We have things that can reduce the likelihood of it. I know the people at the AI companies who are friends of mine work hard on this, but we don't have a way of ensuring that it will never happen 100% of the time. So what we need is we need requirements to make sure that companies are required to report this when it does happen. And second, we need to have more proactive vetting of the entire development process. This was a pre-release model. We need to have an end-to-end safety case for each of the models that the companies are developing to understand from beginning to end how they can make sure that they do so safely without having a sort of a lab leak incident like this. And finally, I think we need national security experts inside and outside government to start doing real contingency planning against future incidents like this of misuse and loss of control that will be even more significant with the even more powerful models that everyone believes will be arriving in the next few months and years.
1: Yeah, I mean, it is a stunning scenario that has taken place. And it is good that you're hearing from OpenAI so that we understand what the capabilities are. But we're in this situation where the regulation can't keep up with how fast AI is going. We all can't keep up with it. We will all be watching this space, and I know you will. Dave Kasten, thank you so much for walking us through all of that. Kate?
6: There's new video, Anne, of a semi-truck just tearing down power lines and sending a telephone pole flying. We have new information on what caused this entire thing. Like, what happened here? And you can now own the iconic raccoon Jimothy in bobblehead form, a.k.a. we now have another excuse to talk about and play the Jimothy video again.
10: Sunday on The Whole Story, Jake Tapper talks to former...

0: This morning, Red Sox Nation is thanking the team for resurrecting a disastrous season in the span of just a few weeks. They matched the team's longest ever winning streak, and then they set the stage to begin a new one. In other words, they lost. Let's get to CNN's Coy Wire for the highs and lows that were Wednesday for me.
1: Yes, let's focus on the high, though, right, John? We've got to embrace this moment. The Red Sox 15th straight win, matching the franchise record set 80 years ago. And they wasted zero time. Very first inning, four of the first five batters reached base, and Caleb Durbin cashed in two of them. And then, in the ninth, the moment John Berman was waiting for, the game-ending out and the celebration deserving of its own highlight reel. Boston beat Baltimore 6-3 in the opener of that split doubleheader, tying the win streak record.

0: on. That is enough tomatoes to keep gazpacho going in their fridges till the next World Cup. Incredible.
1: Yeah, these guys, that whole team, never going to have to pay for a drink again in Spain for their lives. Their descendants won't have to pay for drinks. They'll all be knighted. I mean, that's the way it goes there. Tomatoes is just the beginning. Cuellar, thank you very much.
2: But they cannot visit Argentina and get any love at all.
1: No, I wouldn't be thinking that's where they should go next.
2: All right, thank you, John. All right, ahead, or actually right now, we're looking at radars for
1: Don't wait.
2: Don't wait. We can do it now. A terrifying moment for drivers in New Jersey when a semi-truck knocks down multiple power lines. The truck was hauling a forklift when it caught a low-hanging line. You can see what happened then. Ripped the power pole out of the ground. Sparks were flying as the line swung back and forth. Police say no one, though. Surprisingly, when you look at this, nobody was hurt. All right, now to Ohio, where a police officer praised for his quick thinking after spotting a house fire before it was even called in.
3: We're there. Right here. Come on. I got you. Come on.
2: The officer realized when he ran up that there was a teenage girl still inside, and she was slipping in and out of consciousness. He managed to grab her and drag her out with another officer's help, saving her life. All right. Russian officials say a cat was caught trying to smuggle drugs into a prison. I'm sure that was the cat's choice. The perpetrator, yeah, I did. I went there, was fitted with two homemade collars stuffed with banned substances meant for inmates. A sniffer dog confirmed the stash. Guards removed the collars and let the innocent courier go. That cat, safe and sound, getting some pets this morning. Good grief. All right, Seattle's most famous raccoon could be sitting on your desk by Christmas. The National Bobblehead Hall of Fame and Museum just unveiled this officially licensed limited edition of Jimothy. I know some of you will love it, and some of you will be scared for the rest of your life and don't want it anywhere near you. Jimothy went viral after people started catching him on video with his weird little round body running around Seattle. Vets think he has a congenital spinal deformity similar to short spine syndrome. He is beloved, by the way. You do not mess with Jimothy. That's
4: no,
2: one thing.
4: But serious question, what bobbles on that bobblehead? He has no neck.
2: Nope. Nope, you're not getting me, Kate. I'm out of here.
4: Love you, Sarah. Berman, you're not involved in this segment, finally, for once. He said, I'm neck shaming. Apologies, everyone. Here we go. Let's turn to sharks. Shark Week kicks off this Sunday at Discovery. The show, launching the week of special programming, brings together the combination that we did not know that we needed. Sharks and K-pop demon hunters. Here's a clip.
5: Being a part of their ecosystem, huge honor, gift of a lifetime.
6: Incredible!
7: They're not hunting us. They're misunderstood bad boys. Like me.
5: K-pop, sharks, and Kenjong. What could possibly go wrong?
4: I had the pleasure of speaking with the stars of K-pop Shark Heroes, as it's called, singer Rayami and comedian Kenjong that you just saw there, about why they got involved with Shark Week.
8: I prefer to think of myself as a shark ambassador, Kate, and my list of resumes, MD, comedian, actor, Instagram model, and shark ambassador. And out of all that, shark ambassador is at the top of the list.
9: Really? And I thought Instagram model.
8: Instagram, it used to be, because real talk, the real shark hero is Rayami. She, like, dived in every segment. She is swimming with the sharks, whether it be the hammerheads, whether it be in the shark cage with bull sharks. I mean, she has done it all. I was like more the kind of the Christopher Nolan, just kind of overseeing the odyssey, you know, that is Rayami and all the bull sharks. I'm more of like an auteur. Maybe that's it. I'm a shark tour. And I think that to me is my new resume filler right now. And you're welcome.
4: Guys, it K-pop Shark Heroes premieres Sunday on Discovery, which is the same parent company as CNN. We were going to bring you more of my chat with that dynamic duo later in the show. It goes only slightly off the rails from there. A new hour of CNN News Central starts now.
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0: The Republican House Judiciary Chair now asking the Justice Department to criminally charge former special counsel Jack Smith, who famously investigated President Trump. Plus, new reporting shedding light on what comes next in the war with Iran. The United States deploying a weapon that defies the speed of sound, signaling a significant escalation there. And with great power comes great responsibility, especially if you happen to be sitting in traffic wearing a Spider-Man suit and someone is in danger. The story behind this marvelous rescue. I'm Sarah Seidner with Kate Baldwin and John Berman. This is CNN News Central.
1: All right, let's get to the breaking news this hour. Pushing for prosecution, the Republican chair of the House Judiciary Committee is now accusing former special counsel Jack Smith, who investigated President Trump, of misleading the committee. And now Jim Jordan is formally referring Smith to the Justice Department. The DOJ says it has received the referral and will, quote, investigate all evidence of criminal conduct. At issue is the testimony that Smith gave on phone records he collected from members of Congress while investigating Trump's efforts to overturn the 2020 election. In Jordan's letter, he accuses Smith of taking steps to spy on members of Congress, he writes, and says that Smith made half-truths in that December deposition. Smith's attorneys responding, saying it, quote, reflects a chilling eagerness to weaponize the justice system by attacking a career nonpartisan public servant who faithfully and fearlessly performed his duties by following the facts and the law. And just this morning, the president is up and weighing in, posting on social media, along with a link to an article on it, I guess. Justice at last, question mark. CNN's Holmes Liebrand joins us now. Walk us through what the accusations really are here.
2: That's right, Kate. So it really, the Republicans' frustration with Smith has to do with two different subpoenas. One for the toll records of several members of Congress. That just included calls that were made, who they were calling, and the duration of the calls, not the content of the calls. Now, a separate subpoena, and you'll remember all of these subpoenas, they're around the efforts to overturn that 2020 election. That's what Smith was investigating. That second subpoena was actually for White House staffers' communication, but it did include some messages from members of Congress between those White House staffers. Now, this also hinges on a deposition that Smith gave in December, where he was asked if he had issued a search warrant for the contents or text messages of any members, to which he says, no, I don't recall. That is a nuanced kind of answer to this kind of more complicated question. Members of Congress are very, very upset that Smith ever had access to any of their messages. And again, this letter, while it is referring Smith to the DOJ for prosecution, it says that Smith gave the impression that neither Mr. Smith nor his team had access to the contents of members' phones. Again, this impression, misleading, they're not quite going as far as saying he directly lied, but they're accusing Smith of misleading during that deposition. Now, Smith has said that he is willing to testify openly before Congress. That is not something that Republicans have taken him up on yet.
1: That is true. I'm sure that offer still stands. It's good to see you. Thank you so much, Holmes. John.
3: Well, with us now, CNN senior law enforcement analyst, former deputy director of the FBI, Andrew McCabe. I just want to put up on the screen this exchange so people can see it, which is sort of at the center of this criminal referral, where in a deposition, Jack Smith was asked, did the toll records you requested from the senators, did they include the content of the phone calls? He said no. Did the records you requested, the toll records from members of Congress, include the content of the phone messages? He said no. And what the criminal referral suggests is, well, maybe while the subpoenas didn't request the content, he didn't proactively volunteer in that exchange that he had access to the content in other ways. Does that constitute a crime by not being proactive to volunteer that information, Andy?
4: Not even close, John. Not even close. This is the sort of referral that in any other Department of Justice would be politely ignored, because on its face, it's legally insufficient. Perjury charges, false statement charges have to be explicit. There could be no question whatsoever about what the question required and exactly what information the person testifying provided. seeming misrepresentation, kind of maybe suggested, doesn't cut it.
3: Proactive to volunteer that information, Andy?
4: Not even close, John. Not even close. This is the sort of referral that in any other Department of Justice would be politely ignored because on its face, it's legally insufficient. You know, perjury charges, false statement charges have to be explicit. There could be no question whatsoever about what the question required and exactly what information the person testifying provided. Seeming misrepresentation, kind of maybe suggested, doesn't cut it. We asked him this, but he didn't say enough, doesn't cut it. It has to be a direct answer to a direct question. That is clearly not the case here. Jack Smith, first of all, was not only not under any obligation to provide information beyond the scope of what was asked in the question, he was actually prohibited from doing so because he was under very strict rules from the Department of Justice that he could not go beyond a certain point and volunteer information that is currently under seal in his report in the court in Florida where one of the investigations took place. So he had to be laser careful about the answers that he gave. He gave an answer that was responsive to the question asked, no foul.
3: What happens normally with a criminal referral? What then or what next would Justice normally do with it?
4: So the Justice Department typically takes these referrals and looks at them very closely to see if there is, first of all, a solid legal basis upon which to predicate an investigation. Beyond a certain point and volunteer information that is currently under seal in his report in the court in Florida where one of the investigations took place. So he had to be laser careful about the answers that he gave. He gave an answer that was responsive to the question asked. No foul.
3: What happens normally with a criminal referral? What then or what next would Justice normally do with it?
4: So the Justice Department typically takes these referrals and looks at them very closely to see if there is, first of all, a solid legal basis upon which to predicate an investigation. They also are careful not to get involved in things that are obviously political battles, right? We used to not want the Department of Justice to get involved in political battles. And all that consideration would lead just to the decision about whether or not to investigate. If they decide it's to be investigated, they then ask the FBI to do that. Many, many criminal referrals are turned away. Some of the January 6 characters were act like Mark Meadows was may have been referred for with subject of a criminal referral involving his testimony to Congress and in their investigation, and he was not prosecuted or investigated as far as I'm aware. So lots of these things get turned down. This one should get turned down, but you and I both know it will not get turned down because of the X factor here, which is, of course, what the president wants, and that is revenge. That is to investigate and harass people like Jack Smith and many others.
3: Very quickly, Todd Blanche, acting attorney general, was working as Donald Trump's defense attorney at the time of these investigations. Would that normally lead to a recusal from him?
4: Normally, John, absolutely, it would lead to a recusal from him. In this Department of Justice, I doubt it. If he recuses here or if he presides over the determination to not investigate Jack Smith, I would say his time in that office would be limited. And he knows that better than anyone. He is on a permanent job application process, essentially, right now. And he knows that he's one bad decision away from being cast out of his current role. I should say one thing, though, before we go, John. This case is a perfect example why any person who finds themselves in the crosshairs of this Department of Justice in one of these retaliatory investigations, and I consider myself among them, I am currently, I have received a subpoena in an investigation. The message you should take away from this is do not cooperate with the government. Do not provide answers under oath. Do not provide answers to Congress. Do not provide answers to questions to agents or to a grand jury, because this Department of Justice will take what you say and apparently what you don't say and try to use that against you, all in pursuit of the president's revenge mission.
3: Andrew McCabe, you have a unique insight to this, to say the least. Appreciate you being with us this morning and sharing your opinions. Sarah?
0: Wow. All right. Thank you, John. This morning, a possible escalation in the war against Iran. A new report on the weapon the U.S. military is now deploying. Plus, they're extremely popular among influencers on social media, even some doctors. And today, health officials could decide whether to ease restrictions on peptides. Plus, a daring ride thousands of feet above the ground, a biker riding across a flying hot air balloon. What the? Okay. You do you. Woo.
5: Oh, what is that?

0: 800. Coventry Direct, redefining insurance.
1: All right, new reporting for Barak Ravid of Axios this morning that the U.S. is deploying the B-1 bomber in the war with Iran. That reporting that the U.S. is using the bomber to strike Islamic Revolutionary Guard Corps targets in a major escalation of the conflict there. CNN political and global affairs analyst Barak Ravid joining us now behind all of this reporting. Give us some sense of what kind of escalation this is and where we are right now in this war that just seems to be escalating without the other end of it, which is trying to negotiate their way out of it.
2: Well, first, I think when it comes to the B-1 bomber mission, I think what we see here is that the U.S. military is deploying more and more assets to the region in an effort to increase the strikes on Iran to get it to concede to the U.S. demands, both in the Strait of Hormuz, which is right now the number one priority, but also going forward towards a nuclear deal. I think the main question that should be asked is, on the one hand, the B-1 bomber can drop tons and tons of munitions on Iranian targets, more than maybe any other aircraft in the U.S. arsenal. But at least at the moment, it is still unclear how effective it is on the final goal of reopening the strait. Some U.S. officials I talked to, defense officials, say that the Iranian ability to strike ships in the strait has been dramatically diminished. But other defense officials say that the Iranians can still do it. And therefore, I think we're still far off from the reopening of the strait, which is what President Trump wants at the moment.
1: You have some reporting as well on the new Mossad director meeting with the CIA chief on Iran. What comes out of that? What's the significance of this particular meeting?
2: I think the significance is that CIA Director John Ratcliffe was one of the more, let's say, skeptical members of Trump's inner circle. And I think that the Israelis at the moment see him, together with maybe Secretary of State Rubio, as the person who is more open to hear their point of view inside the administration. And I think that while, you know, those interactions between director of Mossad and director of CIA are, you know, relatively normal, that there's a very tight cooperation between the two intelligence agencies, I think that the timing 2 weeks ago, before the current escalation, but when the U.S. was about to start nuclear negotiations with Iran, I think that was the context of this visit, to try and make sure that the U.S. hears what Israel has to say before such negotiations start. And I think that that's why the new director of Mossad also met White House officials that are involved in the negotiations, in the nuclear negotiation with Iran. Since then, the situation's dramatically changed. I think over the last 2 weeks since that visit took place, the U.S. and the president is very close. And I think this might be something that people don't appreciate enough, how close the president is to giving an order for return to major combat operations in Iran, basically to go on Operation Epic Fury 2. I think people are not aware how close we are to such a thing. It could happen within days, because on the other hand, at least for now, and I hear it from the mediators, the Iranians still have not come back with a positive answer to the proposal they got from the Qatari mediators regarding the Strait of Hormuz. And I don't know how long President Trump is going to wait for that answer. And if it's not going to come in the next few days, I think it is highly likely that the president will order a return to major combat operations in Iran.
1: Well, as you said, they're getting the apparatus in place at this time to potentially do that. Barak Ravid, great reporting from you as always. Thank you so much. Appreciate it. John?
3: All right. A dangerous moment. Alleged road rage. A man points a gun at another driver. And it's all on video because that other driver was actually wearing a camera and caught that moment on video. Wow. And then Amazon, Uber, DoorDash. A new study that shows a high number of workers still need federal assistance.
4: It was different than anything I had experienced before.

0: Grainger, for the ones who get it done.
1: All right, this morning, why is this man smiling? Well, it's because this guy right here, the vice president, might be hearing footsteps in a very important place, New Hampshire. Seeing a chief data analyst, Harry Enten, is here. We got fresh polling from UNH, which tells a pretty interesting story.
2: Yeah, watch out. The closest vehicle may be behind you. Take a look right here. Okay. 2028 New Hampshire GOP primary polls. You go back to February, the vice president of the United States, J.D. Vance, was absolutely crushing Marco Rubio. Look at that. 53% the first choice. Marco Rubio was just down at 7%. Look at this race now, though. What was a 40, what is that, a 45-point margin or so, or 46-point margin, has now become just a 10-point margin. Woof, that is a closing of well over 30 points. Now Vance is at 36%, dropping like a rock. And look at Marco Rubio up there, climbing up to Mount Washington, up to 26%. What wasn't a race in February has become very much a race right now, with the Secretary of State very much closing the gap between him and the Vice President of the United States.
1: This is February of this year?
2: This is February of 2026. Yes, it is February of this year. Just in 6 months' time, Marco Rubio has absolutely climbed out of the cellar right behind the vice president. And as Johnny B was pointing out to me in the break, this is happening when J.D. Vance is making one of the biggest pushes of his vice presidency in terms of PR. It doesn't seem to be working in the Granite State.
1: All right, put this in some historical perspective, Harold.
2: Yeah, okay. So you see right here, you see a 10-point gap, right, between Rubio and Vance. Well, I wanted to look back in prior years to understand where were sitting VPs who eventually ran. How big were their leads in New Hampshire in the early primary polls? And compare that to Vance. So these are VP leads, early New Hampshire primary polls. You know, Vance is up 10 points, as I mentioned. Al Gore was up 40 points at this point. He barely won in New Hampshire, right? He barely won over Bill Bradley. How about George Herbert Walker Bush? He was up 26 points in the early primary polls. And, of course, he had to come back and win New Hampshire after losing the Iowa caucuses. So this lead is historically small. You would expect a VP to be much more up in the early polls in New Hampshire, especially with a popular president within their own party. But that is not the case right now with J.D. Vance. He has a historically small lead for a VP, and a lead that has been closing, very much closing, over the last 6 months. This is probably the best polling data that Marco Rubio has received, and probably the worst polling data that J.D. Vance has received ahead of 2028 so far.
1: Very quickly, what are the prediction markets saying?
2: What are the prediction markets saying? Well, this is part of a national picture. J.D. Vance was way up in January, chance to be the Republican nominee, 49% to 11%. But now look at the cash prediction markets. They're, again, much closer now. Marco Rubio not just surging in New Hampshire, he also seems to be surging nationally when it comes to his chances to be the Republican nominee. J.D. Vance's 2028 bid looks to be a little bit of thin ice at this point.
1: Jeopardy, you might say.
2: Jeopardy in Concord.
1: All right. Very good. Harry, and
2: thank you
1: very much.
2: Kate.
3: Thank you. Thank you, boys. Thank you. A teen dropping his social media addiction lawsuit against Meta just days before trial was set to begin. We're now hearing from his lawyers and a little bit more about what's going on here. Plus, two critical U.S. water reservoirs are running dangerously low. What is at risk here, and what is causing the water levels to dwindle to dangerous levels? We'll be right back.

0: All right, guys, some breaking news. President Trump just posting about some new details a few minutes ago about the potential deal with Saudi Arabia on nuclear capabilities. President Trump approved a nuclear deal with Saudi Arabia yesterday that could lead to the kingdom enriching its own fuel for civilian reactors and bypassing international nuclear watchdogs. Betsy Klein joining me right now from the White House. This tweet has a lot, or this Truth Social has a lot of little bits of information. None of us publicly have seen this actual deal. What are you learning from what the president is saying right now?
1: Well, Sarah, there are a lot of questions for the White House right now, but the president appears to be placing a major new condition on Saudi Arabia for this nuclear deal that they unveiled just yesterday. This was a major win for Saudi Arabia. It was signed by Energy Secretary Chris Wright and his Saudi counterpart just yesterday evening. And the president had formally approved this deal that would allow Saudi Arabia to have a civilian nuclear program. And this could lead the kingdom, as you said, to be able to enrich its own fuel for civilian reactors. Now, the deal would last 30 years. It was expected to generate tens of billions of dollars. And the president now says that in order for this to happen, the country must join the Abraham Accords. The president saying in this new post to social media, quote, "The civil nuclear deal being made between the United States Department of Energy and Saudi Arabia, which pertains only to non-military use such as the ones that Iran and UAE and others already have, will be approved, but is totally subject to Saudi Arabia joining the very respected and successful Abraham Accords. The United States," he says, "is not opposed to civil nuclear facilities." Now, historically, Saudi Arabia has largely been resistant to efforts to join the Abraham Accords. That, of course, is that agreement made in the president's first term and bolstered in his second term for countries to establish diplomatic ties with Israel. And it's unclear what impact this post is going to have. I've asked the White House if this will pause this agreement. We've also reached out to Saudi Arabia's embassy here for clarity on what this might mean going forward. But this has already sparked criticism from Israeli officials, as well as what's expected to be a bit of a fight on Capitol Hill. They are in Congress going to have a review of this agreement in the coming weeks. It is possible that it faces a disapproval resolution that could block it from ultimately going forward. So we'll have to see how this plays out. But again, the president placing this new condition on Saudi Arabia very unexpectedly, Sarah.
0: Yeah, no one had heard that the Abraham Accords were paramount in this going through. They did sign a deal yesterday. There is definitely confusion that has been caused by what the president just posted. Betsy Klein, I know you're watching all of it. Thank you so much for your reporting. Kate?
2: Let's talk to one of the members of Congress who would be taking this on. Is joining us right now is Democratic Senator Chris Van Hollen of Maryland, a member of the Foreign Relations Committee. Senator, from what you now read from the president on this new condition and what he's saying this morning, does this make you more comfortable with this nuclear deal?
3: Kate, as you reported, we still haven't seen any of the fine print on this proposal. I've said for years that I would not support a nuclear deal that did not have adequate safeguards in place. In fact, the highest standards, called the gold standard, to prevent the diversion of nuclear material for military purposes. I have no idea whether that's actually in the fine print here. I'd also be surprised if the Saudis agreed to enter into the Abraham Accords at this point in time. They've said repeatedly that a condition of joining the Abraham Accords would be a clear path toward a Palestinian state living side by side in peace with security for both Palestinians and Israelis. They've not indicated they're changing that position, but we'll see.
2: To that point, though, the president has to understand that this has been something that he's been working on and people around have been working on. His son-in-law has been leading the effort for quite some time. I'm curious what you think of the fact that he's now announcing this new condition with the understanding that it could potentially spike the whole thing.
3: Kate, you're exactly right. I mean, only the Saudis can tell us whether or not this is a deal breaker or not. When the president unveiled this or put forward the idea just yesterday, the last 2 days, that was not part of the deal. And so the big question, as you say, is whether or not the Saudis are going to accept that condition. It would violate the principles that they've laid out in the past regarding joining the Abraham Accords. And of course, there is also this issue that I mentioned about whether or not the gold standard would apply to prevent any diversion for nuclear weapons purposes.
2: Yeah, I think what we can all see here, and we get the thing that's important here is that you would need to see the fine print. This comes before Congress for some kind of disapproval look at, if you will. And you very clearly that has not been transmitted to a senior member of the Senate quite yet. The president's saying in a parenthetical, there will be no enrichment of material. But I think that's a long way. There's a lot of distance there between laying out that the gold standard would be included in any of the print, fine or large print. So much more to come on this. Let me ask you also, because today is another
3: That's right, Kate. Let me really quickly I just want people to know, this would be subject to what's called a joint resolution of disapproval. It would be an up or down vote, a take it or leave it vote on the Senate, on the president's proposal. So there's no opportunity to amend it. So whatever is in the president's proposal is what Congress will act on, yes or no.
2: Let's say could be linked to this as well. Senate Democrats are forcing a vote today on your war powers resolution regarding the Iran war, a symbolic measure pushing to end the Iran war. Congress passed a war powers resolution, though, at the end of June. Why vote again, Senator?
3: Well, that was a concurrent resolution. You're right. The House and the Senate both adopted it. It does not. That one did not go to the president for signature or veto. And that is the law of the land. But what we have, Kate, is a president who has no respect for our Constitution, no respect for our laws. So I do think it's very important, especially as we now see more American servicemen members killed, oil prices spiking again, looking close to $100 a barrel again, the American people paying a huge cost for this senseless war, that every member of the Senate should be held accountable on where they stand and tell their constituents whether they want to end this war now, which is what we should do, or whether they want to keep on with this seemingly endless war at this point.
2: One thing we do know is at the very same time, the administration is asking for more money to fund the war. And the House yesterday passed billions and billions of additional dollars that the White House was looking for war funding. One of the Republicans who actually broke ranks and voted with Democrats on the War Powers Resolution previously is Congressman Brian Fitzpatrick. And he described kind of his struggle with this war funding vote. He described it this way. I want to pay the troops. I do not want to support the war. He ended up voting for this measure yesterday. Do you understand his struggle here?
3: Well, the best way to help the troops is to end the war. And that means making sure there's no more funding for this illegal war. So if you really want to end the war, you shouldn't be voting to provide money to fuel an endless war. We had Secretary Hegseth before the Appropriations Committee the other day. It was clear he doesn't know what the mission is. And they've been making this up as they go, and that's a very dangerous place for our country to be in. So we should end the war, and we should not provide funding to fuel it.
2: Quite a bit going on right now. Senator, thank you for your time. Appreciate it. Sarah?
0: All right. Starting today, the FDA is holding a two-day meeting of outside advisors to consider whether compounding pharmacies should be able to dispense popular peptides. You probably heard a lot lately about peptides. They essentially are supposed to help your body work. And people are increasingly taking them for things like better skin, quicker muscle recovery, weight loss. The FDA is looking at whether some peptides could move closer to mainstream medical practice or remain largely outside of it. CNN chief medical correspondent Dr. Sanjay Gupta has more on this.
4: I'm a big fan of peptides. I've used them myself.
5: Robert F. Kennedy Jr., President Trump's health secretary, is embracing peptides. And he isn't alone. The global market is projected to more than double by 2034.
6: 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You want to know more about peptides? Look at my stash.
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5: Let's start with the basics. Our bodies have 20 fundamental amino acids. 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For instance, this one is KPV.
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5: Peptides help regulate different functions in the body, and synthetic versions are promising everything from building muscle to more youthful skin. In the United States, some peptides are approved by the Food and Drug Administration, like insulin and semaglutide. That's the peptide in Ozempic. But many more are not FDA approved, and they have not been proven safe or effective, including this list of 17 peptides. Until recently, people could still get these through compounding pharmacies, which made them from raw ingredients. But 3 years ago, the FDA banned them, citing significant safety concerns, including the risk of life-threatening allergic reactions. But that hardly made a dent in the demand. Peptides that were banned by the FDA were still widely bought and used, mostly through unregulated markets. They skirted the rules by labeling the peptides for research use only. And now Secretary Kennedy wants to lift that ban.
4: The compounding pharmacies were getting those peptides from FDA-inspected facilities, and some of them in India and China, but they were the same one that the pharmaceutical industries are buying them, and we inspect those. So you know you're getting a good product. You know you're getting what you bought, what was advertised. With the gray market, you have no idea.
5: This week, an FDA advisory panel is discussing reversing the ban on seven peptides. That's even after an agency review already said the evidence does not justify letting pharmacies make any of them. Kennedy, he disagrees.
11: Look for a safety signal, and if there is one, then you move it. But if there's not one, then you don't.
5: Critics warn that would essentially reverse decades of how we approve drugs in the United States.
0: Well, Sanjay is here with
12: Sarah,
0: us.
12: Yeah, and I got to tell you, Sarah, this is probably just as much about peptides as it is about how the FDA is actually going to work, Sarah, right, going forward. So as you heard, you know, in the past, there was an FDA advisory committee mostly made up of researchers and academics who cited all these concerns, not enough evidence that it works and safety concerns. And now that committee has largely been replaced by people who prescribe, promote, and produce peptides. So we're going to see what they say. Look, you know, supporters of this, Sarah, I will tell you, they're basically saying, look, people are already taking these peptides. Mm. So why don't we try and create as safe a structure as possible for them to get those peptides? Critics will say there's no data. There's no safety data, or there's concerning safety data, no data that these work. That's the problem.
0: Yeah. And just to be clear, it's all over social media. I mean, yeah, if you look anything to do with health, it shows up constantly. And I do find it really fascinating that people will take these things, but they were scared to take COVID, but they will literally find something that they see online and they will inject it into themselves, not knowing what the science is behind it, but they're listening to influencers. There's a lot of issues here, Sanjay. And is there anything that shows that they're effective? Like, have there been studies that show
12: We really investigated this, and this is remarkable. Hundreds of millions of posts on social media, as you say. But if you look at the data, it's almost entirely either animal data, laboratory data, or data that basically is what's called open label, meaning the person knows that they're getting a peptide and that they say it works. It's not placebo controlled. So this would never be data that would actually typically warrant an FDA approval of some sort. And I think that's what makes this so interesting. I will say that this is an advisory committee meeting hearing today. They're going to talk about several different peptides over the next couple of days. It's not binding. The FDA ultimately will still decide what to do with all this.
0: Yeah, there's a lot to learn about this. Dr. Sanjay Gupta, I'm glad you're here helping us to understand it. Appreciate you. John?
13: All right, so a new federal report shows the number of Amazon and other gig company workers, that includes Uber, DoorDash, places like that, the employees, that there's a large number of them who are on SNAP and Medicaid, that number really has surged over the last few years. Again, these are employees at big companies or workers at big companies still getting federal assistance. CNN senior business reporter David Goldman is here with the details on this. So, Dave, what are you learning here?
8: Well, there's a bargain in this country, right, where you do hard work and you get paid and you can feed your family. But it looks like that bargain hasn't been held up by the corporations that are paying a bunch of employees. In fact, these are some of the largest corporations in the country. You mentioned Uber and Lyft, and, you know, gig work has always been kind of a tricky one. But then there's also Amazon on this list and Walmart. So what happened was there's a Government Accountability Office report that Senator Bernie Sanders wanted done, and it looked at 11 different states, and the employees that were receiving SNAP benefits, food stamp benefits, and Medicaid in those states. What they found is that two-thirds of employees that were receiving those benefits were doing full-time work. And the Washington Post did a really interesting analysis of this, and they said, well, Amazon's on that list, and Walmart's on that list. In fact, Amazon employees, the number of employees on these emergency benefits tripled since the last report, which was over a decade ago. So what you see here is that, well, you know, you can do hard work, you can do full-time work, and still make less than $42,000 a year for a family of four and qualify for SNAP benefits and Medicaid. Amazon says this isn't a fair assessment because, you know, this is a giant corporation and of course we're going to be on any list because we employ so many people. But again, you know, if you do the work, then if you can't afford to feed your family without emergency benefits, then I think a lot of people would say something's wrong here.
13: Yeah, again, it's sort of like the American bargain. If you are doing full-time work, if you have a full-time job, one thinks that you should be able to afford to live, you know, at a bare minimum lifestyle.
8: You would hope.
13: David Goldman, thank you for this update. Appreciate it.
8: Thank you.
13: Sarah.
0: All right. Thank you, John. Experts are weighing in on the unprecedented AI breach by OpenAI after two of its test models went rogue and escaped their controls during testing and hacked into another AI company's production servers. Earlier, I spoke to AI expert Dave Kassin.
14: We're lucky that OpenAI decided to disclose this. They did so voluntarily. There's probably no law that required that they do so. The unfortunate truth is that right now we don't have technical solutions that can guarantee that a model will never do this. What we need is we need the one requirements to make sure that companies are required to report this when it does happen. And second, we need to have more proactive vetting of the entire development process.
0: He said it revealed a really dangerous thing that happened there. The company that was hacked, called Hugging Face, says they are working with OpenAI to solve the security flaws that the model exploited. All right, ahead this morning, major concerns after two of the nation's most important water reservoirs dropped to historically low levels. And your friendly neighborhood Spider-Man caught on camera, stopping traffic to do his best and save a man.
15: It was different than anything I had experienced before, and it was

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1: New this morning, the Colorado River crisis is reaching a dangerous turning point right now. The combined water levels in two of the biggest reservoirs in the country, Lake Powell and Lake Mead, have dropped to alarming new lows. And there's a new analysis showing that they haven't been this low since 1957, which is really prompting dire threats and warnings from experts. Bill Weir has been tracking this one for a long time, and now we have this.
2: It's a slow motion disaster, but it's getting really acute right now because there was a miserable snow year. The winter was really bad.
1: Right.
2: And that's the water tower of the American Southwest, the Colorado River. The snow in the Rockies melts, goes downstream. Seven states in Mexico share that. Right now, look at these numbers. Lake Powell, you've got to think of Lake Powell and Lake Mead as two big reservoirs, two water storage tanks connected by the Grand Canyon. Lake Powell, 23% full. Lake Mead, 27% full. What is at risk right now? Well, you've got drinking water for 40 million people and their animals. You've got hydropower for 700,000 homes. And then you've got 5 million acres of farmland that gets irrigated all out of that same water. And what are people talking about these days? Data centers, which take a lot of what? Water and power. That adds added pressure to this. And why is it happening right now? Hotter temperatures as a result of climate change, prolonged drought. They're in a 25-year drought, a little bit longer than that. And as I mentioned, the low snowpack before. Now, look at these pictures. I was out there in recent years sort of covering what has happened. You look at the brochures as what has happened to Lake Powell there. This used to be a boater's paradise in the desert, but it has shrunk so much that these docks are becoming unusable. What was once a level dock where you stepped off the land onto the water, you now have to take a ramp down 30, 40, 50 feet. And that is, you know, bad for recreation. But the main concern here is drinking water and how this is divided up. And since 1922, when the first Colorado River Compact was settled in these seven states on how to divvy it up, it was one of the wettest years ever. So it's been over-allocated. States are loath to give up their share. Lower basin states like Nevada have done a good job about conserving water, like ripping up lawns in the desert and really conserving it. They want other states to do the same. A lot of tension,

0: Okay.
1: Ringing any bells?
0: Nope.
1: Gun.
0: That does ring a bell, but I don't see no gun.
2: That does ring a bell when you have the video showing you did it. The man was charged with aggravated assault. All right, a real-life Spider-Man jumped into action in Arkansas. The masked hero got out of his Jeep and ran to help a man who was in a wheelchair struggling to cross the road as the light had already turned green. Police posted the video online. They just wanted to thank Spidey. Right, that was so cool. He jumped back into that Jeep, by the way, and everybody was happy. If you are afraid of heights, look away. A 30-year-old Australian daredevil sets a new world record on a bicycle, 3,000 feet in the air. He's now the first person in the world to ride off a hot air balloon, perform multiple front flips at an altitude of 950 meters, and then skydive to safety. And to that I say, why? John?
3: Yeah, it seems like all those skills are applicable in everyday life, right? Because you find yourself often riding a bike on a
2: balloon.
3: Thank you very much for that, Sarah. All right, new this morning. A teenager has dropped his lawsuit against Meta days before the trial was set to begin. He accused the company, along with TikTok, YouTube, and Snap, of creating addictive and harmful social media features. These cases are really important to set precedent. CNN Business Tech reporter Claire Duffy has been following this. So talk to us about this case and where it fits.
4: Yeah, John, another major case, another major trial that Meta won't have to face here. So certainly a win for the company, although, as you said, there are hundreds more of these cases. This Florida teenager, who is going by his initials RKC, sued these four companies, alleging that their addictive features led him to sleep deprivation, suicidal thoughts, other mental health challenges. In recent weeks, he had settled with Snap, YouTube, and TikTok. And the trial was set to start with jury selection on Monday in Los Angeles. But yesterday, he dropped his case against Meta. Meta is claiming this as a win in a statement. The company said, "These claims never held up, and this outcome makes clear that we will not back away from defending ourselves against baseless lawsuits." His lawyers also framed this as a win, saying that he had had success with these other companies and wanted to move on with his life. In a statement, they said he's ready to close this chapter and focus on his recovery and engage in therapy as he aspires to have a normal life. And John, this was set to be the second bellwether trial in hundreds of these similar cases brought by individuals against the four companies. Of course, after the major win against Meta and YouTube back in March. And so certainly a win for Meta, but the company, in addition to that March loss, also was found liable by a New Mexico jury back in March for failing to protect children from sexual exploitation on the platform, ordered to pay $375 million. In that case, there is also an ongoing trial in Tennessee in a case brought against Meta by the state attorney general related to these similar addiction claims. All four of these companies settled a case brought by a Kentucky school district that was set to go to trial earlier this summer. So we are seeing how this litigation is really stacking up against these companies. Certainly Meta will be glad that this is one trial it doesn't have to go to, but we do expect to see more of these.
3: Yeah, more to come for sure. This may just be a pause, if anything. Claire Duffy, thank you very much for this reporting. Brand new hour of CNN News Central starts right now.
5: The breaking news. President Trump adding a new condition to his nuclear deal with Saudi Arabia. What does this mean now for the deal itself and how it could be impacting the expanding war with Iran? And the Republican chair of House Judiciary, Jim Jordan, calling on the Justice Department to criminally charge former special counsel Jack Smith. And the president up and weighing in on that this morning. And a terrifying attack caught on camera when a leopard bursts into a liquor store. I'm Kate Baldwin with Sarah Seidner and John Berman. This is CNN News Central.
2: Breaking this morning, President Trump just adding a new condition on a nuclear deal they just signed yesterday with Saudi Arabia that could upend that agreement. His post says that Saudi Arabia must join the Abraham Accords. CNN senior White House reporter Betsy Klein is with me now. Just give us some context. This was not part of the initial deal, at least none of us has seen the whole thing, but the Abraham Accords was not a demand made on the deal signed yesterday, correct?
6: No, Sarah, we really didn't have

0: have the full text of that deal, and we're working to get more details on this, but the ink was barely dry as President Trump now putting this new condition on this nuclear agreement with Saudi Arabia. This had been a major win for the kingdom. It was expected to give them a civilian nuclear program, and it could lead the kingdom to be able to enrich its own fuel for civilian reactors. It was signed just yesterday evening by Energy Secretary Chris Wright and his Saudi counterpart after being approved formally by President Trump after months of negotiations. The deal would last 30 years. It is expected to generate tens of billions of dollars for U.S. companies that would assist with expertise and technology there. But the president now saying that the country must sign on to the Abraham Accords. He says in this new post to social media, quote, the civil nuclear deal being made between the United States Department of Energy and Saudi Arabia, which pertains only to non-military use such as the ones that Iran and UAE and others already have, will be approved, but is totally subject to Saudi Arabia joining the very respected and successful Abraham Accords. The United States is not opposed to civil, non-enriched nuclear facilities. Now, historically, Saudi Arabia has been resistant to efforts to join the Abraham Accords. That is that deal that was struck during the president's first term and then expanded during his second for Middle Eastern countries to set up diplomatic relations with Israel. Criticism from Israel about this nuclear deal had already come in from top officials. Also on Capitol Hill, it was expected to generate some criticism on both sides of the aisle. The agreement has to be sent to Congress for a review. It's possible they are able to block that. But we have asked the White House what this means for the future of this deal, whether it will go into effect. No answer yet, Sarah.
1: Betsy Klein, thank you as well, always, for your great reporting there at the White House. Appreciate it. John?
2: So in just the last hour, President Trump issued this new threat to Iran over threats from the Houthis. They, are, of course, operate out of Yemen, and they fired on two ships, were fired on in the Red Sea overnight. We don't know exactly the details of how those ships are doing now, but this is what the president posted. If they do this again, the United States will hold Iran responsible in that the Houthis are a surrogate and or a proxy of Iran, and major military punishment will be inflicted upon Iran. And of course, the Houthis themselves, who I am very disappointed with. With us now is retired U.S. Army Colonel Peter Mansour. Colonel, great to see you today. Obviously, the Red Sea and the Strait of Bab el-Mandeb is so important because Saudi Arabia has been taking oil that they normally send out of the Strait of Hormuz, and they've been routing it through this strait right here. Now that shipping has been all but shut off. If the United States does take action against the Houthis, what would that look like?
3: Well, it could look a lot like what it looked like a few years ago when we bombed the Houthis, and to no effect, quite frankly. They ended up on the upper end of that exchange. I think instead we would bomb Iran and hold Iran responsible for the actions of the Houthis. And, you know, what we do to Iran, I'm not sure we can do much more than the 13,000 strikes we've already inflicted on that nation. And so this is a real issue for the Trump administration, the world economy as a whole. The Saudi oil, by the way, can still be shipped to the Red Sea and then go north through the Suez Canal. It just takes a lot longer to get to Asia, its final destination.
2: Yeah, I can just get a sense. I can even draw that here. If you're coming out of the Suez Canal, you've got to go all the way around here. Right. It's a lot more efficient just to go that way if you're trying to get out of there. You mentioned Iran in taking attacks directly against Iran. We spoke to Barak Ravid earlier in the show, who said his reporting is that the president is very, very close to ordering basically a resumption of epic fury, a full-scale war, or what the war looked like before on Iran. And there are reports that there are troops moving toward Jordan, other places in the region here. So if the United States did reignite the war, push it back up to where it was, again, what might that look like, and what do you think the impact would be?
3: So it'll look like a lot what it looked like in March and April when we were at full-scale combat operations against Iran. And this time we have the blockade as well in force. And so these are measures that would be inflicted on Iran in an attempt to get it to cave. And I really don't see this Iranian regime giving up its control of the Strait of Hormuz. It's the only leverage it has in negotiations, and it believes control of the Strait is essential to maintain its sovereignty. Otherwise, it would be subject to continual attacks by the United States and Israel. But a resumption of Epic Fury would, again, be thousands of strikes on Iran, wherever Iranian forces are and their industrial facilities.
2: I want to take a live look right now at U.S. oil prices here. You can see, this is Brent crude. This is the rest of the world oil. Very close to $100 a barrel. U.S. crude, West Texas, up over 90. Brent crude hasn't been over 100 since May, I think, is the information that I got there. So you can see oil prices creeping up again, more than creeping up, really leaping up over the last week or so. How much pressure, political pressure, do you think that puts on the military strategy of President Trump?
3: Well, it puts pressure on the world economy, and the president is very focused on economics, and so it does put pressure on him. But I don't think it's, for Iran, I don't think it's a war-winning amount of pressure. This president will not allow Iran to control the Strait of Hormuz, and so this war, I think, will go on for quite some time. You know, what we saw in the spring is the world economy adjusted to the higher oil prices. It didn't do a whole lot for growth. Of course, it tamped that down quite a bit. But the world economy didn't collapse either. And so the market mechanisms will adjust and we'll go from there. But I think the real key issue here is Saudi Arabia was able to ship oil during that period into the Red Sea. And now that, that pipeline has been somewhat mitigated by the Houthis.
2: Again, yes. So right now, all eyes again on the Strait of Hormuz, where they've been for months, and now we'll bomb up Mandeb, but the south of the Red Sea. Colonel Peter Mansour, great to speak to you today. Thank you very much. Sarah?
1: All right. Breaking this morning, President Trump appears to be publicly cheering on the new push by congressional Republicans to criminally charge Jack Smith, the former special counsel who investigated Donald Trump. The House Judiciary's GOP chair is now referring Smith to the Justice Department for potential prosecution, accusing him of misleading the committee. At the center of this is a testimony that Smith gave on phone records he collected from members of Congress while investigating Trump's efforts to overturn the 2020 election. Chairman Jim Jordan alleges that Smith spied on members of Congress and made, quote, half-truths in his December deposition. Smith's attorneys hitting back, saying this: "This referral reflects a chilling eagerness to weaponize the justice system by attacking a career, nonpartisan public servant who faithfully and fearlessly performed his duties by following the facts and the law." And here's how the president is responding to all this morning, writing this morning, quote, "Justice at last?" Question mark. CNN's Holmes Libran is joining us now with all of this. You know, a lot of the times when the president puts something out there, it gives you a sense of him being cheering this on. And that could be a problem as they try to go after Jack Smith. What are you learning about this push to try and criminally indict him?
4: That's right. So Republicans are really kind of focused on two separate subpoenas. One subpoena, and both of these subpoenas were a part of Jack Smith's investigation into efforts to overturn the 2020 election. This first subpoena on the toll records, it was for several members of Congress, but it just looked at calls that they had made, who they had called, and the duration of those calls. It was not accessing the content of those calls or messages. Now, there was also a separate subpoena to White House staffers and their communication. That communication did include messages with members of Congress. So, again, there's kind of these two different subpoenas. And Smith, during this deposition in December, he was asked if he sought a search warrant for the content of any text messages from lawmakers, which he said, no, I don't recall, and then was asked specific questions about those toll records. So, again, it's these two separate subpoenas. And even in Jordan's letter, he suggests that Smith gave the impression that neither he nor his team had access to members' messages. So it's this kind of impression wording. It's this misleading wording. Again, Acting Attorney General Todd Blanche was asked about investigating Smith in his recent hearing for confirmation, and he really didn't give a solid answer, but said that that those kinds of accusations are always taken seriously at the Justice Department.
1: A lot of questions will remain about this, and I know you'll be watching at Holmes Library. And thank you so much for your reporting on this, Kate.
5: Joining us right now is CNN Chief Political Analyst David Axelrod for more on this. It's good to see you, David. I want to play for you what Andrew McCabe just said to us last hour. It seems that the Smith referral to DOJ is something of a last straw for him.
6: The message you should take away from this is do not cooperate with the government. Do not provide answers under oath. Do not provide answers to Congress. Do not provide answers to questions to agents or to a grand jury, because this Department of Justice will take what you say and apparently what you don't say and try to use that against you, all in pursuit of the president's revenge mission.
5: McCabe himself has been subpoenaed as part of the Justice Department's investigation into Obama-era intelligence officials. I mean, what do you make of this whole thing now?
7: Well, look, this is a well-worn path now. We've seen this pattern before. We saw it in the text that the president sent to then-Attorney General Pam Bondi, or the direct message, or what he thought was a direct message that the world saw. He orders up indictments, and we know how he feels about Jack Smith. You know, I think that Jordan is dutifully supplying what he wants, which is a referral so they can act. I think back, Kate, to the things that got the president in trouble in the past, even in his first impeachment, when he said to Zelensky, just start an investigation and of Joe Biden and we'll take care of the rest. And he said something similar to Justice Department lawyers in 2020, at the end of 2020, when he was pushing for an investigation of these of the vote of 2020. This is a pattern of his. So, yeah, I think if people are suspicious that this is a politically motivated referral by Jim Jordan, I think they'd be foolish not to feel that way.
5: Yeah. There's some really interesting new reporting also coming out on the Michigan Senate race. I mean, this is obviously we've been talked a lot about the internal fight between progressives between the various sides of the Democratic Party, but also the Republican in the Senate race, Mike Rogers. He spoke to CNN, and the new reporting is that he says that he thinks he has a good chance of actually winning the seat, David, if Abdul El-Sayed, the more progressive candidate, is the Dem nominee. Here's Rogers' take. If he wins, I think we're in good shape. I mean, I think he's so radical. I think he's going to lose big parts of the west part of the state. We think we can do well in part of the southeast part of the state. I think we'll do well if he is, in fact, the nominee. Is that good spin from Mike Rogers, or do you think he has a point?
7: You know, it's always hard to interpret what a candidate says about what's going on in the other primary when they're going to face the opponent, whether he's trying to help or hurt the person
5: exactly.
7: He's talking about. So I can't really speak to it. That is the operative theory of some Republicans and some Democrats. El-Sayed would be a more difficult candidate to elect, although I think most believe that it would just take a little bit more resources to get that done. And Rogers has his own issues. He talks about doing well in the Southeast. One of his problems is that he's been living in the Southeast for much of the last few years, meaning Florida. So he was brought back to Michigan to run the race 2 years ago. But there's no doubt that this is a topic. It's a topic among Democrats and a topic among Republicans. And it's an issue that Haley Stevens, the opponent of El-Sayed, is trying to work in her campaign against him with the help of the Democratic Senate Committee and so on.
5: There's been also fascinating reporting on just the Dem presidential primary calendar. Axios's take today is a long simmering feud between Black and Latino leaders in the Democratic Party exploded into the open Wednesday over which state should vote first in the 2028 presidential primary, South Carolina or Nevada. And there's reports of there's sniping, the way it's described, between leading Black and Latino voices ahead of what is a key DNC committee meeting today that plays a role in deciding the calendar. Do you want to take a position, David? Who should go first, South Carolina or Nevada?
7: All I can say is this. A lot is made of these kinds of internal issues. I'm not sure that the sausage making is all that attractive to the general electorate. But I remember the 2008 election, and the campaign began in Iowa, a state that was 90% white. And an African-American man named Barack Obama won the caucuses. And that was transformational because the rest of the country saw that this state that was overwhelmingly white embraced a candidate who was Black. So, I'm not sure that we should be color coding. I think there should be a diversity in the first few states. I'm not sure that the order, it may matter to individual candidates who have a particular appeal to a particular constituency. But for the party itself, as long as they've got diversity in those first four contests, I think the party will be well served.
5: David Axelrod, not getting in the middle of this fight today. It's good to see you.
7: You recognize that, huh?
5: I did. And I love you even more for it. Thanks, David. Sarah. Right,
1: the diplomacy is strong with that one.
5: He's a smart man. Stay out of that
1: one. Yes. All right. Breaking overnight. Protests in Wisconsin after a man was shot and killed by police, and it was captured on cell phone video. And former Senator Ben Sasse is trying to live as long as he can with terminal cancer. What he tells Jake Tapper about the experimental drug he's using to extend his life and why he's been so public about his journey towards death. Also, how a Massachusetts museum is turning a brutal Google review into big business. We'll explain ahead.
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1: Breaking overnight, protests in Wisconsin after a man was shot and killed by police in Madison. Video taken by a bystander shows an officer firing multiple shots. Now we pause the video we're about to show you the moment the shots were fired.
2: Holy f***.
1: I want to get right to CNN's Whitney Wild, who's been covering this story. Fill in some of the details here for us, Whitney.
3: Well, John, what we know right now was that, according to police, this started Wednesday afternoon when police got a report of a man checking parked vehicles. When those officers contacted that man, he took off on his bicycle through some backyards. They caught up with him later, and that's when they say a struggle started. As you see in that video, you do hear an officer at some point during the struggle yelling, taser, taser, taser. Also happening during this struggle, according to video, there's an officer who yells he's got a knife. Law enforcement says an officer was injured by that knife. It is the same officer who then opens fire during that struggle. There is no body camera here, John. The department says that they don't have a broad policy for deploying body-worn camera. What we know right now is that those officers are on administrative leave. The Wisconsin Department of Justice's Division of Criminal Investigation is investigating. Finally, John, law enforcement says that there was a second officer who was injured in that incident, but it's not clear how that injury happened or the extent of it, but they don't believe it was the result of this struggle with the knife, meaning that they don't think that the man here with the knife injured that second officer. Police are releasing more details about the knife itself. They've released a photo this morning and called it a large fixed blade knife. Those are the details we have right now. We're going to continue to report this out through the day, John, but it prompted some protests in Madison last night. So we'll continue to watch the scene unfold in Madison, John.
1: Yeah, more details coming in there and more questions as well. Whitney Wild, great reporting as always. Thank you very much. Kate.
4: Sorry, buddy. And I'm here. Ahead, the most dangerous threat from Tropical Storm Bertha could be happening 1,000 miles from the storm. How it is fueling new flood threats now across the East Coast. And it's almost that favorite time of year. Once again, Shark Week. Actor and comedian Ken Jeong and K-pop Demon Hunters star Rae Ami join us to talk about their new show kicking off the whole thing, K-pop Shark Heroes.
5: I prefer to think of myself as a shark ambassador, Kate, and my list of resumes, MD, comedian, actor, Instagram model, and shark ambassador. And out of all that, shark ambassador is at the top.

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1: Former Senator Ben Sasse has been opening up about his terminal cancer diagnosis. In a deeply personal, wide-ranging interview, he spoke with our Jake Tapper about the experimental treatment that he's undergoing and how that treatment is giving him what he wants most in the world, which is more time with his family. Here's a look at some of the interview.
2: I felt the heaviness of death being terrible and obviously not wanting your wife to go through being widowed or your kids to be orphaned, to lose their dad. But I just felt at peace that death is real. I've always known we're all on the clock, and to get a finite number felt horrible, but not surprising.
3: Your faith is, it always has been remarkable, but never more so, I think, as somebody who's long admired and covered you during this period. Just your supreme confidence in what happens next, and that you will see your loved ones again. And do you ever have any moments of doubt about any of it?
2: I mean,
3: let me just say, I envy it. I wish I felt that way. I think there are a lot of people probably watching who think, God, what a gift.
2: I think death is wicked, but I don't think it's a surprise to any of us who reckon hard with a conscience that says we're broken, this world is broken, things are not as they should be. So to your direct question, no, I don't doubt it.
1: Wow. Jake Tapper spoke with Ben Sasse for an hour-long special episode of The Whole Story. Jake, I'm just curious if he sort of shared with you why he is being so public about something that is the most difficult, the most searingly private thing that somebody can go through with his family.
4: I did ask him that, Sarah, and thank you for having me. The idea that he is dying very publicly, and he has said that it was not his intention to do so. But look, this is a man who is first and foremost a scholar, an intellect. Before he was a senator, he was a college president in Fremont, Nebraska. And I think he sees his journey as a way to foster a national, if not international, dialogue about what we seldom talk about on CNN or anywhere, even in our living rooms, which is that we're all going to die, every one of us. And even though Ben Sasse might have a better idea of when he is going to, most of us, you're an exception, of course, Sarah, because of your journey, but most of us don't think about this on a regular basis and don't think about this on a philosophical or spiritual way. And so I think he sees this as an opportunity to, I don't think he would use the word, but I would use the word teach, to teach and to foster a conversation about all of this. And as he says in the clip he just ran, he is very confident that he's going to a better place and he will see his loved ones again.
1: Yeah, I mean, yes, I have thought a lot about death these last couple of years. I am curious what he said about this treatment that is extending his life that he has been undergoing, because that is another lesson. It's another gift that he is giving to people, a little bit of hope for those who have similar diagnoses.
4: That's right. And if you had given me 3 hours prep, I would be able to pronounce the name of the medication. But let's just say I get it right in the piece. And it is this new pancreatic cancer medication that has given him life. Look, when he got his diagnosis in December, the doctors didn't think he was going to make it past March or April. And here we are in July. And it is doing the job of eliminating tumors. Now, he knows that he still will die of this. He has now like 5 different kinds of cancer. But he is taking this experimental drug and it is working. And what he is doing now, in being a lab rat of sorts, will give more life to patients in the future because doctors are figuring out what works, what doesn't work. So he is also, in his death, extending the life of other people in the future.
1: Yeah, it really is remarkable what he's doing, but also this conversation that you had with him. One thing that stood out to me, because I've seen a bit of it, is that he talks about his regret, and his biggest regret was that he traveled too much. And I thought, that's the opposite of most people when they think, oh, yeah, I should have done more travel, I should have enjoyed it. And he said, no, because I wasn't with my family. That nearly broke me, Jake Tapper. You got me in my feelings this morning, damn it. Thank you so much for this piece. I think everybody should watch this.
4: Thank you,
1: sir. It really is a lesson in life. Watch the whole story with Anderson Cooper. Ben Sasse is going home. Lessons on Life and Death. And that airs CNN Sunday night at 8 and streaming the next day on the CNN app. John.
5: All right, we do have some breaking news. You can see right now a live look at oil price. You can see Brent crude at $99.75, just under $100 a barrel. A few moments ago, it crossed that $100 a barrel threshold. The first time it's been there since May. Oil price is teetering at these levels we haven't seen in a long, long time. The market's not liking what they're seeing in the Middle East. Also, countdown for SpaceX ahead of a critical test launch today. And the owner of a Michelin two-starred restaurant in culinary jail and potentially headed to real jail for garnishing a sherbet dessert with ants.
6: These are the faces men make.

0: The United States has entered into a new era of Trump tariffs. After the Supreme Court threw out many of the tariffs he levied last year, the president has gone a new route to reinstate some of them. There are tariffs now in place on Brazil, tariffs announced on Canada. Others are sure to follow. So how do voters feel about all this? With us now, CNN chief data analyst Harry Enten. So, what are voters saying about tariffs?
1: I feel like I'm in bizarro world, okay? Because the definition of insanity is to keep doing the same thing over and over again and hope for a different result. And that is just simply put not been the case with President Trump in terms of the train has left the station and the American people have spoken. They hate these new tariffs. U.S. on new tariffs on imported goods. You know, you go back to November of 2024. Look, 52% of Americans favored him right after Donald Trump's election, 48% opposed. But then we entered the real world in tariffs, and Americans saw the effects of them. What happened to the opposition to new tariffs? Up like a rocket. We're talking 63% of Americans now oppose the idea of new tariffs, compared to just 37% who favor it. So the bottom line is this. The American people have seen what tariffs have done to the economy, and they simply put, do not like it, and have turned against the President of the United States, who, as I said, it feels like bizarro world, because from a political standpoint, it is absolutely insanity that keeps trying to do something that the American people clearly very much do not like.
0: Bizarro world also because there is a red sun, but that's another.
1: Yeah, that's a whole thing.
0: All right. And the president's approval rating, how has it been? Or how has it sort of mirrored the tariff situation?
1: Yeah, exactly right. I mean, the tariffs were what set Donald Trump off on a pathway to nowhere, on a pathway to a presidency that is a dead end. Take a look at this. Trump's negative net approval rating. Every single poll since March 29, 2025, that is over a year ago, in fact, days in a row, it's 482 days in which every single poll that meets CNN standards for publication, Donald Trump has had a negative net approval rating. Well, what happened right around March 29, 2025? All polls just before Liberation Day 2025. It was the tariffs. It was the massive implication of those tariffs, the implementation of it, that, of course, many of them got overturned, that turned the American people once and for all against Donald Trump in his second term as president.
0: Went underwater just around Liberation Day, been underwater every day since. All right, how does the rest of the world feel about this?
1: Yeah, okay. So the rest of the world doesn't like it either. I mean, that's not much of a surprise, right? But still, it's notable, right? Net approval rating Trump on tariffs. Brazil, 51 points underwater. Canada, 65 points underwater. Mexico, 73 points underwater. Trump has been underwater so long on tariffs, both here and abroad, that the bottom line is this. It's almost like he is the Little Mermaid. He just doesn't even come up for air anymore.
0: And this could have a political impact in the other direction the president wants in some of these countries.
1: Exactly right. Take a look at Brazil. 51 points underwater there. Well, there's a presidential election going on there. Top chances to win the Brazilian presidential election. Lula, who President Trump does not like, he has now a 63% chance. While, in fact, Bolsonaro, who Trump very much likes, an ally, 25% chance. Donald Trump is killing his allies with these tariffs.
0: Harold Enten, thank you very much.
1: Thank you, Johnny.
0: We have a lot of news this morning. We'll be right back.
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1: This is wild video on our radar for you. A shopkeeper in India survived a terrifying attack by a leopard. New CCTV video shows a man fighting off the huge cat after it somehow got into the store, jumped over the counter, and lunged at him inside that really, look at that, inside that really tight space. He managed to break free eventually, escaped without serious injuries, but certainly some. A Forest Department team eventually tranquilized the leopard and managed to take it away. Now to Kate.
2: The most anticipated animal-themed week of the year is coming up. You can see it around me. I'm, of course, referring to Shark Week. And this year, the stars of the hit movie K-pop Demon Hunters are jumping in on the action on a mission to change how people often see and fear sharks in East Asia and around the world. Watch this.
3: Our mission is to rebrand sharks.
4: With hammerheads, they're really stingray specialists. They are cruising close to the ground, and they can avoid humans with their electromagnetic senses.
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6: Incredible!
7: They're not hunting us.
8: They're misunderstood bad boys, like me.
9: K-pop, sharks, and Kenjong. What could possibly go wrong?
2: What is so unbelievably right is the question. And note, Discovery is the same parent company as CNN. Now let's get to the fun stuff. Joining me right now are the stars of K-pop Shark Heroes, actor Ken Jeong and Grammy-nominated singer Rae Ami. Guys, this is, Ken, the coolest, most unexpected crossover. It almost feels like a Mad Libs. It's like, let's throw it together. How do you explain K-pop Shark Heroes to someone who is doesn't know about it?
10: Okay. On the shores of Korea in the last 12 months, there have been a preponderance of sharks in the oceans near Korea, to the point where there's so many viral videos where I believe like a bull shark just jumped on a Korean fisher boat. And I, Ken Jeong, want to inform my community and educate my fellow community about the nuances of sharks, how they are to be respected, not feared, and I will do it through the power of song, a K-pop anthem, and I've enlisted the help of Rae Ami of K-pop Demon Hunters of Huntrix to sing the song.
11: Well, you're doing all the singing.
10: Oh.
11: I'm just there to manage and like kind of make sure you're on the right track.
10: Right. Make sure I'm in pitch.
2: Yeah. Right. Yeah. Here's the crossover. Rayami's doing all the comedy and Ken's doing all the singing. Here's the real crossover that is occurring.
11: As well.
2: I did notice that.
10: Yes, exactly. So, it's a little bit of a Freaky Friday.
2: You are a longtime shark conservationist, I learned in prepping for this. Tell me where this love comes from.
11: Well, I'm not a I guess technically if I care about ocean health.
2: Yes,
11: then,
2: you care about ocean health. So you are a conservationist.
11: Yes. So, you know, Shark Week is like, I think growing up was everywhere. It was like the biggest summer tradition. I still remember the commercials that we would see with the great white. So I think from a very early age, I've had an affinity and love for the ocean mammals, ocean life. And so when this opportunity came to go to Bimini, Bahamas and dive with sharks with Ken, I couldn't say no. And that was my first time ever scuba diving, let alone diving with 16 reef sharks that you can see on the screen right now. But that was the most exhilarating and rewarding experience of a lifetime.
2: Rami, your music is one, been running through my head for years now. And two, in informing my children that I would be speaking with you, their heads would explode with excitement. Talk about, I mean, just like your career arc, you guys are coming back together, having also done work together in Demon Hunters. What's it been like kind of going after this now as like a new fun chapter for you?
11: It's just been so exciting. I think this last year was really chaotic in the best way. And it's significantly changed my life and my platform and career. And just to be able to partake in Shark Week, again, another like staple in pop culture, doing something I love, also with Ken, who was also my acting manager in the film. It was like a family affair. It didn't feel like work. It was just so seamless and smooth. And I want to go shark diving again.
2: What's the big takeaway? You guys are launching Shark Week. Like, this is the premiere show on the premiere day. No pressure, guys. What do you hope is the big takeaway from the big show?
10: Yeah, the sharks are to be respected, not feared. They're a heterogeneous mix. There's nuances. There's different types of sharks, and truly, Ray is the driver of that narrative, because to see her swim with every species of sharks that we came across in Bimini was just nothing short of breathtaking. So I can't wait to see the final cut. And a shout out to Tristan and Sora.
11: Dr. Sora Kim.
10: Yeah, Dr. Sora Kim and
11: Tristan Guttridge.
10: Yeah, Tristan.
11: Dr. Tristan Guttridge.
10: Yes, Dr. Yeah. Tristan Guttridge. I don't know their last names. I don't make eye contact with them. But they were these amazing scientists and scuba diving experts. Look, I'm talented. I'm famous. Do I really have to talk to these scientists? But they were so instrumental in guiding us. They are the true unsung heroes. And I put the un in unsung. They deserve to be heard, not seen, because we're celebrities.
2: I'm not even going to try to top. You two are unbelievable. I'm huge fans before. Now I know we're best friends. It's going to be great when we all get back together for another project. Thank you guys both. You're absolutely amazing. Thank you for making me smile, because sometimes it can be hard these days. So thank you. It is great to see you guys. And do not forget, Discovery's...
10: Thank you.
2: And you're welcome. Discovery's K-Pop Shark Heroes premieres July 26th.
1: They're to be respected, not feared, unlike you two.
2: Do not respect us.
1: No, you
2: and
1: both
2: fear
1: respect
2: us?
1: And fear. Oh, that's God. What I think.
0: I'm so afraid of both of you. I don't even want to get going. Thank you all for joining us.
2: The leopard.
0: The Situation Room is up next.
2: Is it a leopard?
0: That reminds me.
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0: Happening now, breaking news, widening war. Iranian-backed Houthi rebels claim responsibility for attacks on Saudi ships in the Red Sea. This is a major escalation. As Secretary of State Marco Rubio this morning says, President Trump's policy on Iran is, quote, a head for an eye, end quote. The White House is holding a briefing next hour. We'll bring that to you live. Plus, criminal referral. The GOP chair of the House Judiciary Committee is now asking the U.S. Justice Department to consider prosecuting Jack Smith, one of the key targets of President Trump's retribution. And later, protests over police shooting. Outrage boiling over in Wisconsin after a police officer fatally shoots a man officials say was armed with a knife and injured the officer. What we're now learning about that investigation. Welcome to our viewers here in the United States and around the world. I'm Wolf Blitzer. Pamela Brown is off today. You're in the Situation Room.
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0: We begin this hour with the breaking news. Major escalations in the Middle East on two fronts. First, President Trump just weighed in on the new agreement for U.S. companies to build and operate nuclear power plants in Saudi Arabia. In a new social media post, the president appears to reveal a key condition. He says Saudi Arabia would have to first normalize relations with Israel through the Abraham Accords. The deal announced yesterday has sparked concerns of a nuclear arms race in the region. The second major development, Iranian-backed Houthi militants in Yemen say they have struck two Saudi Arabian oil tankers in the Red Sea. This is a very significant

0: significant expansion. This satellite imagery from NASA appears to show one of the ships right now on fire. The White House saying this morning it would hold Iran responsible for any future attacks and, quote, major military punishment if the group targets ships again. The latest flashpoint of the region has added to global fears over oil supply and is pushing prices to a two-month high. And in Iran, the U.S. military released this video of its 12th consecutive night of airstrikes. The Secretary of State Marco Rubio says the U.S. is hammering Iran with punishing ferocity.
1: I think I saw, you know, guys, I saw Araghchi, their foreign minister, who the other day say or something about their policies, an eye for an eye. The president's policy is a head for an eye. I mean, honestly, that's what it's going to be. I mean, they will pay a very heavy price for the things they're doing. They're already paying a very heavy price.
0: All right, for more on all these major new developments, let's go to CNN's Kevin Liptak. He's over at the White House for us. And we'll also go to Jerusalem. Our international diplomatic editor, Nick Robertson, is there. Kevin, let me start with you. How significant is this news from President Trump that Saudi Arabia must first join the Abraham Accords before this nuclear enrichment program goes through?
2: This could be a major roadblock for this deal. Well, if the stipulation was mentioned nowhere when the deal was signed less than 24 hours ago, but now President Trump saying that Saudi Arabia will need to signal a willingness to normalize relationships, its diplomatic relations with Israel in order to see it go through. This seems like it's going to be a non-starter. The very powerful Crown Prince Mohammed bin Salman, for whom this nuclear deal was a major triumph, has stated very plainly that he will not normalize relations with Israel unless there's a viable pathway to Palestinian statehood. The Israeli Prime Minister Benjamin Netanyahu has rejected Palestinian statehood, saying that that would be untenable for Israel's security. And so how they bridge those two at this point doesn't seem clear. You know, the idea of linking both of these things together is not a new one. The Biden administration tried securing a similar arrangement, but it fell apart after the October 7th, 2023 terrorist attacks. Now, there is another stipulation that President Trump is also adding to this deal. He said in his post that there will, quote, be no enrichment of material, and that the United States is not opposed to civil, non-enriched nuclear facilities. Now, the arrangement hasn't been made public, but what officials have said is that it would lay out this multi-year study period to see if it is viable for Saudi Arabia to enrich nuclear material. That is what caused so much outcry in Israel. They worry that that could potentially lead Saudi Arabia to obtaining nuclear weapons and launch a regional arms race, something they very much want to avoid. Wolf.
0: All right, Kevin, stand by. I want to go to Nick in Jerusalem. Nick, the Israeli Prime Minister Benjamin Netanyahu just responded to all this news that's emerging. What is he saying?
3: Yeah, Wolf, it was quite significant that he hadn't responded to these news developments when the news first broke yesterday. Very quick to respond today, and it does appear to be a very positive response and an endorsement of what President Trump is doing. He said that the United States and Israel working together against Iran and Israel against Iran's proxies in the region has developed the opportunity for a regional peace. And he goes on to say this in the statement coming from his office, saying, as President Trump has said, Saudi Arabia joining the Abraham Accords would be an historic leap forward for peace in the Middle East. But as Kevin says, this is likely to be a too steep hurdle for the Crown Prince Mohammed bin Salman. So for the Prime Minister, for all those concerned in Israel about the potential for Saudi Arabia to enrich its own uranium and not have full international standard oversight, that worry that Saudi Arabia could one day develop its own weapon, that really does seem to get stopped in its tracks at this moment, Wolf.
0: And Nick, how significant is it that the Houthis are now claiming that it struck two Saudi oil tankers in the Red Sea?
3: Yeah, the Houthis are, you know, one of the strongest partners in the region of the Iranians. They haven't been active in the early part of this U.S.-Iran war. They do seem to be joining now. They have threatened to block Saudi shipping and Saudi oil getting out of the Red Sea. That is a vital pathway to the international markets, particularly Asia, for Saudi oil. Saudi Arabia pumps its oil all the way across the Arabian Peninsula because it can't get it out through the Strait of Hormuz. And now the Houthis are threatening and are now effectively blocking that route. It is quite possible that the Saudis may respond militarily. They haven't yet, but this really drives up the escalation. Quite simply put, the Iranians wanted to drive up the price of oil as quickly as possible. Closing the Strait of Hormuz was one part of it. They've accelerated that escalation in the price of oil now by effectively shutting it to shutting the Red Sea route, Bab al-Mandab, to Saudi oil.
0: Yeah, lots going on right now. We'll see how the U.S. responds to all that. Nick Robertson, thank you very much. Kevin Liptak, thanks to you as well. For more on all the breaking news, I want to bring in Republican Congressman Mike McCaul of Texas. He's the chairman emeritus of both the House Foreign Affairs Committee and the Homeland Security Committee. Congressman, thanks so much for joining us. President Trump posted on social media this morning that the new civilian nuclear deal reached between the U.S. and Saudi Arabia is, quote, totally subject to Saudi Arabia joining the Abraham Accords to normalize relations with Israel. And the Israeli Prime Minister Benjamin Netanyahu just broke his silence on the deal to applaud this latest development. Where do you stand on this nuclear deal with the Saudis and the conditions now imposed?
4: Well, I think it's a carrot-stick approach to incentivize Saudi Arabia to join the Abraham Accords. I think the final end goal result should be normalization in the Middle East. That's where I think the administration wants this to end up at the end of the day. You have a couple of concerns, Wolf. One is that Israel doesn't want a two-state solution. So we're going to have to work that out with Mr. Netanyahu. Secondly, I don't have all the details on this nuclear plan. We're all for a peaceful nuclear energy program in the Middle East. We've talked to Iran about this for years. The UAE has one. I would say it should be modeled after what we've done with the UAE, and that is to not provide enriched uranium to the Saudi. I mean, not to allow them to enrich their own uranium, but rather provide that to them. I think there's a big distinction there in the details because we don't want them to have the power to enrich their own uranium. That could give them the power to build a nuclear bomb. The same message we've been sending to Iran, if that makes sense.
0: As you noticed, Congressman, Saudi Arabia has always previously demanded that Israel first recognize a Palestinian independent state, a two-state solution, as it's called, a new state of Palestine alongside Israel, in order to consider signing on to the Abraham Accords, which the Trump administration has, in its first term, worked out, bringing several Middle East Arab countries into a peaceful relationship with Israel. What has changed to make that at least a little bit more realistic at this point for the Saudis to follow the lead of some of these other Middle Eastern countries?
4: Well, I think the Abraham Accords were a great start. It provides the framework for this. If you have Saudi Arabia join, that is literally Mecca, the headquarters of the Arab world joining with Israel. Symbolically, I can't overemphasize how big of a deal that is in the Middle East. And again, I think the question here is going to be, again, the two-state solution, whether Israel's able to agree to something like that. And where would the Palestinian state be? Would it be somewhere in Gaza? Would it be in what is known as Judea Samaria that the Israelis find in the Bible as part of Israel? It sounds easy and simple from, 30,000 feet above the clouds. But when you get down into the details of this, I can tell you in Israel, it's a very complex thing to work out.
0: And there's Israeli elections coming up in October. We'll see what emerges from that if the Prime Minister Netanyahu gets reelected. On the Iran war, Congressman, the Secretary of State Marco Rubio says that the country is, quote, begging us, to make a peace deal. But whenever we reach an agreement, Iran seems to break it. at least according to the Trump administration. Rubio keeps saying that President Trump's policy is, quote, a head for an eye. Is that the right approach right now? How does this conflict ever get resolved?
4: Look, Wolf, I'm all for negotiating a peace. I don't trust this regime as long as this regime is in power. And unfortunately, we did not take out the regime when we started this invasion. We're going to have a problem. I personally think the best approach here is to allow our CENTCOM commander to execute his military plan to take out their ability to hit tankers in the Straits of Hormuz, and also dismantle their nuclear facility. Our military is capable, if we end the start and stop approach of stopping to negotiate and then starting up a military campaign, we need to allow our military to do what they do best and then negotiate from the rubble. I think this back and forth approach is not the right one, and it will guarantee that this thing delays into the midterm elections, which is precisely what Iran is trying to do right now.
0: In his Truth Social post just a little while ago, Congressman, the president said that the Houthis are starting up again, his words, shooting at two Saudi Arabian ships last night. Please let this truth serve to represent that if they do this again, the United States will hold Iran responsible in that the Houthis are a surrogate and a proxy of Iran, and major military punishment will be inflicted upon Iran and, of course, the Houthis themselves. So it looks like this whole war situation could really escalate even a lot further, right?
4: Of course. I mean, the Houthi rebels are an extension, a proxy of Iran in Yemen. You've got Hezbollah in Lebanon. You've got Hamas in the Gaza. You know, and again, I don't – this reactionary approach to war is not a path to victory in my judgment. A path to victory is we define the objective for the military, and we achieve that military objective. We don't respond to Iran and the Houthis and Hezbollah and Hamas. We set forth what the objective is for victory. Now that we've made this decision to go in, the Colin Powell Doctrine asserts that you go all in to win, and if you cannot achieve that objective, you get the heck out of there.
0: The House took the first step, as you know, toward funding President Trump's war with Iran by a very narrow margin just yesterday. But its eventual path to in the Senate right now is unclear. Watch what one Senate Republican just told CNN. Listen to this.
5: I think the Iran war has not been a success. I've been opposed to the Iran war from the beginning. I think by any objective measure, we're worse off than we were before the war.
6: How do you think voters would react if the GOP Congress approved $70 billion or so for Iran before the midterms?
7: I think people are mostly upset about how much things cost, you know, so when they go to see gas prices. But it's also really just the all across the board.
6: Will there be backlash in November?
7: Probably.
0: So how do you respond to Republican Senator Rand Paul?
4: Well, Rand Paul has never been for the military, and so I'll leave his comments to him. I think he is voicing a growing concern about gas prices and affordability. But I think the bigger issue, Wolf, as I see on the Hill, is a growing consensus of frustration that this is. Well, Rand Paul has never been for the military, and so I'll leave his comments to him. I think he is voicing a growing concern about gas prices and affordability. But I think the bigger issue, Wolf, as I see on the Hill, is a growing consensus of frustration that this is dragging out too long. When we know that our CENTCOM commander can finish this job if given the orders to do so, I would urge the president to not listen to the naysayers within our party, to finish the job he started, to allow his CENTCOM commander to do so, because we know they have the capability to do it. If we don't do that, and if we're reactive all the time in the Straits of Hormuz, then Iran is going to continue to create mischief, to strike tankers, to order its proxies like the Houthis to hit Saudi and the tankers in the Straits, and this is not going to end. yes. Anytime soon. It's within our grasp, but we got to go forward.
0: Let's see what happens. I know you're amidst all of this, Congressman, pushing Congress to pass a bipartisan Russia sanctions bill in honor of the late Republican Senator Lindsey Graham. Some Senate Democrats are now raising concerns that the legislation could hand too much power to President Trump. When lawmakers have so little time left in this current session before the midterms in November, how does this actually get done? What are the risks for Ukraine right now if it doesn't?
4: Oh, the risks are very high, and I was just in Ukraine with Zelensky. So is Lindsey Graham. This is his final parting wish before he left Earth. He was a dear friend and a mentor to me. It's absolutely essential we get this piece done. As they are winning the drone war on the border of in the occupied territories in the Donbass, which I firsthand witnessed, the final blow to Putin will be this sanctions bill, which would bleed his economy and get him to the negotiating table. Remember, Zelensky's prepared for a ceasefire and to negotiate a peaceful resolution. It's Mr. Putin that's not willing to go for a ceasefire and a negotiated settlement. This sanctions bill is key for peace in that part of the world. And without it, this thing's going to go on for a long time.
0: Congressman Mike McCaul, thanks as usual for joining us. Appreciate it.
4: Thanks, Wolf. Thanks for having me.
0: And still ahead, the Situation Room heads to space. I'll speak to some of the astronauts aboard the International Space Station. That's coming up. And up next, the suspected Secret Service leak surrounding Vice President J.D. Vance. CNN's Betsy Klein is live at the White House.
8: Wolf, one source is telling me that this was negligence at the highest degree. More on that when we come back.
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0: Happening now, a U.S. Secret Service agent on the security detail for the vice president, J.D. Vance, is now on leave and under internal review this morning. A source familiar with the matter says the agent is suspected of leaking information for a news story that included details of Vice President Vance's travel. And that story focused on Vance's security detail, dismayed by the purported burden of the vice president's personal travel schedule. Let's go back to our senior White House reporter, Betsy Klein. What else are you learning this morning about this sensitive story?
1: Well, Wolf, last week, our colleagues over at MS Now had some really fascinating reporting about tensions within Vice President J.D. Vance's Secret Service detail. They report on these frustration from the agents assigned to the vice president about this burden of travel from both the vice president and members of his family. But notably, it included this detail about concerns about a planned trip aboard Marine 2 to Joint Base Andrews for a golf lesson for the vice president's son. Now, that trip was ultimately scrapped due to weather, but now CNN is learning that after the report raised alarms among the Secret Service, the White House, and officials at the FBI, there are very serious concerns about the operational details being reported in the press. And a Secret Service agent on Vance's security detail is now under this internal review for being suspected of disclosing the information for this story. The Secret Service confirming that in a statement to CNN, a spokesperson telling us, quote, a member of the Vice Presidential Protective Division is the subject of an administrative investigation and potential criminal inquiry involving allegations of compromising operational and information security. Any conduct that potentially threatens the safety of a protectee will not be tolerated. Now, I spoke with one former agent who said that this really exposes vulnerability within the Secret Service. They say that not only did the person telegraph the movement of a protectee, but also a protectee who is a minor. And that, they said, is negligence at the highest degree. The story also remarkable because one of the hallmarks of the Secret Service is their discretion, Wolf.
0: All right, Betsy Klein with the latest. Thank you very, very much. Coming up, a Wisconsin community is looking for answers after a deadly officer-involved shooting was caught on camera. CNN's Whitney Wild has more for us.
2: Well, four officers are on administrative leave. Two of those officers are injured. We'll have the latest details coming up.

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1: Happening now, the top Republican on the House Judiciary Committee, Congressman Jim Jordan, is urging the U.S. Justice Department to pursue criminal charges against Jack Smith, claiming the former U.S. Justice Department special counsel made false statements to Congress about his investigation into efforts to overturn the 2020 presidential election. Smith's attorneys call the referral, and I'm quoting now, a chilling eagerness to weaponize the justice system, end quote. Also happening now up on Capitol Hill, a former Wall Street CEO is testifying in front of the House Oversight Committee as part of their Jeffrey Epstein investigation. Lawmakers want to know about Jess Staley's personal and business ties to the late convicted sex offender. Oversight Committee Chairman James Comer spoke just moments ago. Listen.
2: While Mr. Staley was at J.P. Morgan, there was internal discussions, according to some of the documents that we received, that J.P. Morgan was concerned about Epstein as a client, that he was a high-risk client, but Jess Staley was the one person who continued to defend Epstein with that firm. So we're going to ask a lot of questions about that. We also have some emails and messages between Mr. Staley and some of the survivors, so we have a lot of questions about that.
1: Staley maintains he was unaware of Epstein's crimes. The European Union, meanwhile, is fining Google $1 billion for breaching rules designed to promote competition in digital services. It's the first time the company has been penalized under the bloc's landmark Digital Markets Act. Google hit right back at the decision, claiming the DMA, the Digital Marketing Act, quote, continues to break everyday products, end quote. The company now has 60 days to implement measures outlined by the commission or face further penalties. And in New York, new video shows how a former U.S. Army soldier set off fireworks and the events that followed outside a Manhattan federal building. You can see the 43-year-old suspect light the fireworks and then set the fire to an area outside. He was eventually tackled by law enforcement. He's now charged with arson, as in jail without bail. Also happening now, Wisconsin officials are investigating the death of a man who was shot and killed in a struggle with police. The fatal shooting has sparked protests in the community, and law enforcement says the man pulled out a knife and injured an officer. Video of the incident has been circulating online. We're going to show you one of the videos, but we want to warn our viewers, it is disturbing.
3: Holy f***.
1: Authorities say the four officers involved in the shooting have been placed on administrative leave while the investigation plays out. All right, let's go live right now to CNN law enforcement correspondent Whitney Wild. Whitney, what's the latest that you're learning about this investigation?
4: Police are giving more detail about what exactly led up to this shooting. So here's what police say happened. They say Wednesday afternoon, these officers were responding to reports of a man checking parked vehicles. They say after police tried to contact him, he took off on his bicycle and fled through backyards. They were able to catch up with him a little while later, and that's when this struggle ensued. According to police, he pulled out a large fixed blade knife. They're now releasing a photo of that knife. During the incident, which was caught on video, you hear one officer yell, taser, taser, taser. Another officer before that yelled, he's got a knife. A third officer then opens fire. According to law enforcement, the officer who opened fire was injured by that man's knife. We are still trying to piece together what law enforcement knew in the moment. There is one gap here, Wolf, and it's that the officers who responded to this incident did not have body-worn cameras. That's because the Madison Police Department doesn't have a broad deployment policy for body-worn cameras. So much of the evidence is going to come from other angles, social media. We're still trying to figure out if there's surveillance video from that area. So these are all of the questions that we're working through today. But right now, the police chief there is urging patience with this investigation. Finally, Wolf, there was a second officer who was injured, but it's not clear how. Again, those four officers are on administrative leave while the Wisconsin Department of Justice's Division of Criminal Investigation reviews.
1: All right, we'll stay in close touch with you. Whitney Wild reporting. Thank you very much. Coming up, there's more breaking news coming from Capitol Hill right now. The move House lawmakers just made when it comes to the president's war powers. And rogue AI, OpenAI, says one of its test models escaped and hacked its way into another company's server. The concerns from the cybersecurity community. We have new details. That's next.
0: Decades in Sports premieres August 2nd on CNN.

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2: All right, there's more breaking news. The House of Representatives has just voted to restrict President Trump's Iran war powers. This is a significant development. CNN's Lauren Fox is joining us from Capitol Hill. Lauren, I understand four Republican members of the House voted with all the Democrats, basically, to rebuke the president's handling of this war with Iran.
3: Yeah, this is a very significant rebuke of the president and his actions in Iran, especially after tensions with that country have escalated over the last several weeks. What you saw today was four Republicans joining Democrats in making the case that they believe Congress needs to weigh in on this conflict. And that included Representative Thomas Massey, Brian Fitzpatrick, Tom Barrett, and Warren Davidson. These are the same four Republicans, we should note, that voted back in June to rebuke the president's war powers in Iran as well. Now, we expect that in just a short time, the Senate is also going to take up a separate war powers resolution. But even if it passed both chambers, these resolutions do not have the force of law. What they do is they send a signal to the White House, to the administration, that they are registering their discontent with what the president has done. And I will tell you that over the course of the last several days, as I've been talking to Republicans, it does seem very clear that as they leave town for this month-long recess, as they're campaigning back home, they recognize that this kind of conflict in the Middle East is very damaging for them in their re-elections, especially as we've seen gas prices increase over the last several months. But many of these Republicans have argued this is simply about the fact that Congress should have a say, that this is an important branch of government, that they should have a say in this escalating conflict, and that they believe that the White House at this point has gone too far. We should note just one more time, it was four Republicans joining Democrats on this vote today in the House.
2: Well, very, very significant indeed. All right, Lauren Fox up on Capitol Hill. Thank you. And coming up, Houston. This is Wolf Blitzer. We'll speak to astronauts live from the International Space Station about their current mission in space.
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1: Happening now, SpaceX is getting ready to launch Starship for a critical test flight. Depending on the weather, that launch will happen later today. The most powerful rocket ever made is set to take NASA astronauts to the moon as part of the Artemis 4 mission. SpaceX had to scrap their test flight last week because of engine issues. And as NASA ramps up its preparations to send humans back to the moon, astronauts continue their critical work on the International Space Station, currently orbiting the Earth at some 17,000 miles per hour. Let me repeat that, 17,000 miles per hour. And joining us now live from the International Space Station, NASA astronauts Jessica Meir and Jack Hathaway. Jessica, Jack, to both of you, thanks very much for all the courageous work and important work you're doing. The NASA astronaut Chris Williams and two cosmonauts are wrapping up their 241-day mission on the ISS, the International Space Station, this Sunday, heading back to Earth. Tell us a little bit about them and what these past days have been like with them.
2: Well, hello, Wolf. We're so happy to be speaking with you today on behalf of everybody up here on the International Space Station. As you just alluded to, it's a very exciting time up here right now. Just about a week ago, we had a new crew arrive on a Soyuz rocket and spacecraft. Our colleague Anil Menon, along with Pyotr Dubrov and Anna Kikina from Roscosmos, joined us. And as you just mentioned, Chris Williams and Sergei Kudzverchkov and Sergei Makayev will be getting ready to leave in a few days on Sunday. So we're in this transition period where we have a few extra crews. Normally we have 7 people on board. Right now we have 10 for that handover period. And on Sunday, Chris and Sergei will depart and it'll be just 7 again. We are busy up here doing lots of different kinds of experiments. We can talk about a few of those if you like. And then we're also getting ready to do another series of spacewalks. We have 3 spacewalks planned for August.
1: All right. We'll be watching and fascinated by all that you're doing. Jack, you seem to be upside down up there, but you're not getting dizzy, right?
3: Thanks, Wolf. It depends on how you look at it. I'm not really upside down because up here on the space station, there really isn't an up or down. Because we experience microgravity, because we're orbiting the Earth as fast as you mentioned, we're falling at the same speed that gravity's pulling us down. So functionally, we don't really feel the force of it all, and we can float around. So regardless of what orientation you're in, whether you're in Jessica's upright position or you're upside down like I am, you feel the same. And that's actually one of the great pieces of the International Space Station. Because we have microgravity up here, we can do the type of science that's just not possible to do on Earth. Yeah. And that's one of the critical missions of the space station and our role up here.
1: And for those of us who haven't been to space, Jack, take us a little bit inside what a normal day on the International Space Station looks like.
3: A normal day up here is about 12 hours long. We start at 7:30 in the morning and end at 7:30 in the evening most days of the week. But for our team on the ground, it's 24/7. They're manning the control room and developing the experiments and doing all the back work that needs to be done around the clock so they can support us the 12 hours a day that we're working. So we work about 12 hours a day during the week, and that's split 50-50 between maintaining the station, doing the normal maintenance. You know, there's no electrician, dedicated plumber, or anything like that up here. It's just the 7, or for this week, the 10 of us up here. So we do all the maintenance on the station to keep it running. Humans have been up here for over 25 years, so there's a lot of maintenance that needs to be done. So we take care of that, and then with the balance of our time, we do science experiments that people from around the world and around the country have sent up to see how all that works.
1: Jessica, you were part of that first all-female spacewalk with fellow astronaut Christina Cook, who later went on to be the first woman on a moon mission. Is a moon mission maybe next for you?
2: You'll have to ask my boss, Wolf. That would be wonderful news, but I'm not sure what is in store for the future. I think the exciting thing about the Artemis program right now is that we have many more missions planned. So there's a good chance that you could see a lot of the familiar NASA astronaut faces on those future missions. But I can say on behalf of all of us, just being part of it, knowing that there are colleagues, our friends, knowing that we'll play a role in some part, whether it's on the ground supporting, whether it's talking to them from the space station like we got to during the Artemis 2 flight. Of course, I would love to be a part of those missions. We'll see how it all plays out in the future.
1: I recently had a chance to meet with some of those Artemis II astronauts, 4 of them, when they were at a Washington Nationals baseball game. It was very exciting to meet them, and I hope you guys will meet with me at a Washington Nationals game as well. Jessica Meir, Jack Hathaway, good luck. Stay safe. We'll be in touch. Bye-bye.
2: Thank you, Wolf. It's been a pleasure speaking with you.
1: And any moment now, the White House is expected to hold a briefing, a news briefing, as the war in Iran clearly widens dramatically. We're going to bring that to you live as soon as it starts.
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4: They say tennis is great.

0: Now to our ongoing series here in the Situation Room, Decoding AI. We're looking at some of the most pressing stories on artificial intelligence. The company OpenAI says some of its AI agents escaped their own so-called environment and broke into an entirely separate company's systems. This is something that cybersecurity experts have been warning about for quite a while, but it's one of the first publicly disclosed examples of it actually happening. One cybersecurity company CEO saying this, and I'm quoting now, "Welcome to the next level of cyber incidents." Let's go live right now to CNN AI correspondent Hadas Gold. Hadas, how did this happen?
1: Yeah, well, if this sounds like the setting of an apocalyptic sci-fi movie, but it happened in real life. And as you noted, it's something that experts have been saying is going to happen as agentic AI. These are AI models that are given a task and take multiple steps, make decisions on their own as they get better and better. So what happened was OpenAI was testing some of its new models on an offensive cybersecurity test. This is like testing a virus in a lab. So it was in a contained environment, supposed to be a test environment, it's what they call sandbox, where the safety guardrails on the models were taken off, but they were supposed to say contained. Again, imagine a biologist testing a new virus, but they're in a contained lab that's supposed to stay safe. But instead, what happened

0: it can do. But what happens if in the next test that model escapes and then actually hacks into a real bank? What sort of chaos could that cause? So there's a big call out there now for everybody to really start paying more attention to this and prepare our defenses.
1: What is OpenAI Hadass saying about this?
0: So OpenAI is taking this very seriously, and they said in a statement, "We consider this incident to be an unprecedented cyber incident involving state-of-the-art cyber capabilities and are responding accordingly." They say, "We are sharing preliminary findings at this stage to help defenders understand what happened and help calibrate on what models are now capable of." Experts are saying this is a vision of the future, and we should take this as a moment to prepare both the AI companies on how they can better keep their testing safe, but also all of the other critical infrastructure we have out there to prepare for the future of agentic cyber hacking. Wolf.
1: All right, Hadass Gold, excellent report. Thank you very, very much. And the next hour of the Situation Room starts right now.
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1: Welcome to our viewers here in the United States and around the world. I'm Wolf Blitzer. Pamela Brown is off. You're in the Situation Room. Happening now, a White House news briefing about to get underway at any moment now, and we'll bring it to you live. It comes amid major new escalations in the Middle East. First, President Trump weighing in on the new agreement for U.S. companies to build and operate nuclear power plants in Saudi Arabia. In a social media post, the president now says Saudi Arabia would have to normalize relations with Israel through the Abraham Accords. The deal has sparked concerns of a nuclear arms race in the Middle East. The second major development, Iranian-backed Houthi militants in Yemen say they have struck two Saudi oil tankers in the Red Sea. Satellite imagery appears to show one ship on fire. This significant expansion of the conflict has added to global fears over oil supply and is pushing prices to a two-month high right now. This month, Brent crude oil passed $100 a barrel. And in the last half hour or so, the U.S. House voted to restrict President Trump's Iran war powers. It's the latest rebuke from Capitol Hill over the conflict. We have team coverage this morning. CNN's Kevin Liptak is over at the White House just ahead of the briefing. Our Katie Bolilis is here in the Situation Room with brand new reporting on the latest bombing campaign in Iran. Let's go to Kevin first. Update our viewers what we should expect at this White House briefing.
3: You know, I think Iran is likely to dominate just given all of the questions that exist now about what exactly President Trump's end game in this conflict is. And as he seems to open up a new front against the Houthis, they have enacted this blockade of Saudi shipping. You've seen how the Houthi rebels, which are the Iran-backed group in Yemen, have been attacking oil tankers in the Red Sea. And the president just this morning vowing, quote, major military punishment if that continues. And so you see how this war is expanding, even at a moment when it's not at all clear that the president's night-by-night bombing campaign in Iran is working in extracting some of the concessions that he wants to get out of that country. Now, I think that there will also be some very serious questions about this new stipulation that the president has applied on this Saudi civilian nuclear deal. The president saying today that in order for that agreement to go into effect, that Saudi Arabia would have to signal a willingness to normalize relations with Israel. That's a condition that was nowhere to be found yesterday when the deal was signed by the Energy Secretary Chris Wright and his counterpart. And there are reasons to believe that this will pose a major roadblock. The very powerful Saudi Crown Prince Mohammed bin Salman, for whom this nuclear deal was a major triumph, has stated very plainly that he will not normalize relations with Israel unless there is a viable pathway to statehood for the Palestinians. That's something that the Israeli Prime Minister Benjamin Netanyahu says is not at the table at the moment. He said that could be an untenable risk for Israeli security. And so how all of that gets resolved is unclear. And it's something that I think Caroline Leavitt will be pressed on during her appearance there in the briefing room. When it comes to the Saudi nuclear deal, there was another stipulation as well that I think was important that the president laid out this morning, which is that, in his words, there will be no enrichment of material. He's talking about nuclear enrichment of uranium. The deal has not been made public, but our understanding from officials yesterday was that this would put in place this multi-year study period to see if it was, in fact, economically viable for Saudi Arabia.

0: To enrich uranium that had led to concerns, particularly in Israel, that Saudi Arabia could eventually try and build a nuclear weapon, which in their mind led to fears that it could create a regional arms race.
1: Wolf. All right, Kevin Liptak at the White House, and we'll have live coverage coming up of the White House press conference. Stand by for that. Right now, I want to bring in CNN senior reporter Katie Bo Lillis. Katie Bo, you have some new reporting, I take it, on how the U.S. intelligence community views these most recent strikes in Iran.
2: Yeah, Wolf, look, the Trump administration really has a Gordian knot on its hands in Iran right now with not a lot of great options. We learned a couple of really interesting things in reporting this story. One was that both the CIA and the Defense Intelligence Agency both assess broadly that the kind of bombing campaign that the Trump administration has been carrying out for the last nearly 2 weeks in Iran is unlikely to shift the Iranian negotiating position, particularly as it relates to reopening the strait, Iran's interpretation of who's got control of the strait here. The other thing that we learned is that the key mediator in between the United States and Iran, Qatar, threatened to walk away from the negotiating table within the last month after Iran struck a Qatari LNG tanker in the Strait of Hormuz. Qatar very nearly threatened to wash its hands of the entire sort of mediation, its role as a mediator here, speaking really to just the fragility of the sort of diplomatic process here, the brittleness of any engagement that is still sort of going on behind the scenes to try to bring a negotiated settlement to end the conflict here. So it really leaves President Trump with some pretty bad options here, right? Like, he could escalate militarily, which comes with a lot of political risks for a president who promised no new wars. This is going to be over very quickly, right? To try to bring the Iranians to the negotiating table. Or he could accept that this sort of series of basically strikes, counterstrikes is going to go on indefinitely, and we'll see who blinks first. That smells a lot like a forever war, Wolf.
1: Yeah, sounds like it. We'll see what happens. Katie Bo Lillis, excellent reporting. Thank you.
2: Thank you
1: very, very much. And there are growing concerns, understandably so, inside Israel right now over the new agreement for the United States companies to build and operate nuclear power plants in Saudi Arabia. But this morning, the Prime Minister, Benjamin Netanyahu, his office is applauding the requirement for the Saudis to normalize diplomatic ties, relations with Israel. CNN's Jerusalem Bureau Chief Oren Lieberman is here in the Situation Room. He's in Washington right now. What are you hearing from the Israeli Prime Minister's office specifically about this Saudi deal?
3: Wolf, what's noteworthy about this statement from Prime Minister Benjamin Netanyahu's office is it only came after the initial reports of the deal. Now, other Israeli politicians had openly criticized the agreement between the U.S. and Saudi when it comes to a nuclear arrangement, saying it's a strategic threat to Israel and one on which the prime minister's office and Israel as a country was sidelined in the decision-making process, even though Israeli sources have told us that they were aware that the U.S. and Saudi were reaching this deal. Now that President Donald Trump has put in this requirement that Saudi first join the Abraham Accords and normalize relations with Israel, we see a statement from Netanyahu effectively applauding that requirement. His office said only hours after Trump put out that requirement, as President Trump has said, Saudi Arabia's joining of the Abraham Accords would be an historic leap forward for peace in the Middle East. No doubt it would be, but as Kevin pointed out, Saudi has made very clear they're not normalizing relations with Israel until there's a viable path forward to a Palestinian state, and Netanyahu has outright rejected that. This appears to be Trump trying to find some way to move the Abraham Accords forward to expand regional normalization and try to short-circuit or blatantly cut out the Saudi requirement for a viable Palestinian state.
1: We'll see what happens. The Israeli elections are coming up in October, and Netanyahu is running for re-election. But how viable is the possibility that he could be defeated?
3: He's trailing in polling, in repeated polling. He's actually trailing by quite a lot. He needs, in Israel's parliament, 61 seats. He's between 49 and 52. That is a long way short in Israeli politics. And certainly this normalization deal, if it happens between Israel and Saudi, would be very clearly viewed as a political gift from Trump to Netanyahu. The question is, after 3 years of war, are too many minds made up?
1: 120 members of the Israeli Knesset, the parliament, you need 61, a majority, to be elected prime minister. We'll see if he gets close to that or someone else emerges. Is the someone else who possibly could emerge someone more open to what's called a two-state solution, Israel living alongside a new Palestinian state?
3: One of the key things to realize when we look at the election, which is exactly 1 week before the midterms, is that's just not a big issue in Israeli politics. There's only one Israeli party that has said we support a two-state solution. That's the left-wing Democrats Party. For most of Israel's political spectrum, it's simply not a major issue, especially after October 7th. It is something on which many Israelis have turned away from, the possibility of it. Trump has weighed in on this. He said there won't be Israeli annexation of the occupied West Bank. There won't be annexation of Gaza. And his 20-point Gaza ceasefire deal puts forward a pathway towards a Palestinian state led by a reformed Palestinian Authority. But aside from those words on paper, the administration hasn't done anything to really push forward to get to that point.
1: I also want to ask you, Oren, while you're here in Washington, about the rise in settler violence out on the West Bank. According to an indictment filed just yesterday, one Israeli settler was charged after an attack on journalists, including, as we all know, a CNN team in the occupied West Bank. Earlier this month, three other suspects remain under investigation. How serious of a problem is this right now? We all remember when Jeremy Diamond and our CNN crew were attacked by these settlers.
3: It is a very serious and ongoing problem. What's noteworthy in this case is that we have seen accountability. Immediately after the attack on our team, Jeremy Diamond, Zina Safi, and Cyril Theophilus, we saw four arrested. We've now seen the first of those charged, identified in the indictment as Yitzhak Issachar Holtzman, a 22-year-old. We are waiting as the other three remain under investigation. Netanyahu has, including in the interview with our Dana Bash several weeks ago, tried to play this off as a group of juvenile delinquents. But first, only one of those arrested, according to police, was a juvenile. And second, if that's really the case, then why is it so hard, apparently, for the Israeli government to stop what we've seen as a wave of ongoing settler violence across the West Bank?
1: All right, Oren Lieberman, good to have you back in Washington. I know just for a few days you'll be heading back to Israel pretty soon. Great to see you. Thanks very much for coming in.
3: Always.
1: And still ahead, an exclusive new CNN investigation, 18 days in Minnesota. Our brand new reporting about the deaths of two Americans, Renee Good and Alex Pretty, at the hands of federal agents and the aftermath. And what we're learning about a renewed effort right now to prosecute Jack Smith, who once prosecuted President Trump. And we're still waiting for the White House press briefing to get underway. We'll bring that to you as soon as it begins. You're in the Situation Room.

0: You're looking at live pictures right now coming out of the White House briefing room. The press secretary, Karoline Leavitt, is getting ready to hold a full-scale news conference at any moment now. It's happening as the war in Iran continues to escalate dramatically and as the president is revealing new conditions on the new Saudi nuclear deal. We're going to have live coverage of that as soon as it begins. Stand by. Also right now, the House Minority Leader, Hakeem Jeffries, is holding his weekly news conference. We're monitoring that as well. We'll bring you any updates as they emerge. And happening now, the chairman of the House Judiciary Committee, Jim Jordan, is asking the U.S. Justice Department to consider prosecuting Jack Smith. The Ohio Republican claims the former special counsel misled the panel about his investigation of Trump's response to his election loss back in 2020. Let's discuss this and more with CNN's senior legal analyst, the former assistant U.S. attorney, Ellie Honig. Ellie, thanks so much for joining us. Congressman Jordan is accusing Smith of taking steps to, quote, spy on members of Congress, claiming he made, quote, half-truths, end quote, during his deposition about phone records that were obtained as part of the investigation to try to overturn the 2020 presidential election. Do you think there's enough here for a criminal charge to be filed against Jack Smith?
1: I do not think there's enough to file a criminal charge here, Wolf, or at least to get a conviction on a criminal charge. You never know who's going to try to charge something. And here's why. It's important to understand. There are two separate batches of documents at issue here. The first batch is a set of toll records that Jack Smith obtained by subpoena of House members. And those records simply show what phone number called what phone number on what date and for how long they talked. It does not have the substance of any communications. Now, in his testimony, Jack Smith was asked, in those records, did you see the substance of any text messages? And Jack Smith answered truthfully, no, because they would not have the substance of text messages. Separately, there's a second batch of documents that Jack Smith got from the archives that does show and include some text messages sent to or from members of Congress. But the thing is, Jack Smith was not asked about that second batch. And so the answer he gave that he did not see the substance of text messages in that first batch was technically true. Maybe it was incomplete. Maybe it was a half-truth, as Jim Jordan says. But a half-truth is not perjury. You're not going to get a conviction based on that.
0: What legal effect, Ellie, does a criminal referral actually have?
1: The short answer is none, legally. People make criminal referrals to DOJ all the time. DOJ receives criminal referrals all the time. DOJ does not need a criminal referral in order to open up a case. A criminal referral does not require DOJ to open up a case. However, I think we have to take notice, this is coming from the House Republicans. It's coming from Congress. And so DOJ is naturally going to take a referral from Congress more seriously than it might from just an ordinary civilian. And DOJ has already acknowledged receipt of the referral. They've already shown publicly that they're interested in investigating Jack Smith. So I think this would just fuel any ongoing investigation they have.
0: Earlier this morning, as you know, President Trump posted on social media about Chairman Jordan's move, asking, and I'm quoting now, justice at last, ? If the Department of Justice proceeds with a criminal prosecution, Ellie, can Smith's lawyers claim a vindictive prosecution based on what the president actually wrote today?
1: That's exactly what Jack Smith's lawyers would claim if there comes a day where he gets indicted. And we've seen similar arguments made in the prosecutions of Letitia James, of Jim Comey. In fact, the prosecution of Kilmer Abrego Garcia was dismissed by a judge on this basis of vindictive prosecution. And what Jack Smith's lawyers would argue in this hypothetical is this is a prosecution because the president has personal animus, personal dislike for Jack Smith. And if you want more proof of that, they would say, just look at this morning's True Social posting.
0: Ellie Honig, thanks very much, as always, for the expertise.
1: Thanks, Wolf.
0: I want to go live right now to Hakeem Jeffries, the Democratic House leader. He's speaking about the midterm elections.
2: Arriving at a spending agreement in September. We're not down with the my way or the highway Republican approach. That has gotten them nowhere. And I don't know why they continue to go back to that playbook. Even John Thune has said, with respect to the Republican continuing resolution related to the upcoming fiscal year, that spending bill is dead on arrival in the Senate. Chuck Schumer didn't say that exclusively. John Thune did. So Mike Johnson, House Republicans, they're not even on the same page with members of their own party. The my way or the highway Republican approach will continue to crash and burn. It will fail. And so our view is the appropriators should sit down, led by Rosa DeLauro on our side, and enter into a bipartisan conversation about reaching an agreement that is actually designed to meet the needs of the American people. And if that can't be done in advance of September 30th, then we should enter into a bipartisan continuing resolution that gives the appropriators the space to actually enact a spending bill at some point prior to the end of this calendar year that lifts up the health, the safety, and the economic well-being of the American people.
3: There was a meeting yesterday with the DPCC about messaging for the August district work period. Can you share what was told to members in that setting?
2: Well, I'm thankful for all of the work that's been done by the Democratic Policy and Communications Committee. On Sunday, we will be launching an effort connected to our commitment to fight for an affordable America and have 100 days of action beginning this Sunday, July 26, making clear to the American people that we're focused on lowering the cost of groceries and gas and housing. We're committed to a country that provides affordable health care for every American. And we also are committed as Democrats to hold the crooks accountable who've been robbing the American people blind. And that includes a whole lot of folks in this town and folks across the country.
0: All right, we're going to continue to monitor the Hakeem Jeffries news conference up on Capitol Hill. We're also still waiting for the start of the White House news briefing to get underway. That will begin shortly, we are now told, as this war with Iran is clearly escalating. There will be a lot of questions on the war and other sensitive issues. We'll be right back.

0: workers, families, and small businesses. The numbers speak for themselves. This was the biggest tax refund season in American history, with the average refund exceeding $3,400, an 11% increase over the last year. American families and workers claimed $82 billion in direct tax relief, and 97% of filers received a tax cut. More than 29 million workers claimed no tax on overtime. More than 35 million seniors claimed no tax on Social Security. And nearly 8 million workers claimed no tax on tips. Thanks to the other pro-growth provisions in the working families tax cuts, like making the 20% small business tax deduction permanent and delivering 100% expensing for new factories, equipment, and research, the Trump administration is setting up American manufacturers and workers to thrive like never before. Just this week, the National Association of Manufacturers, which is the largest manufacturing association in the country, released a detailed report showing exactly how these tax cuts are driving investment, job creation, innovation, and long-term growth in all 50 states. In fact, I'd like to take a moment to highlight just a few of the real American businesses that this law is helping. Pivot Manufacturing in Arizona made the largest equipment purchase in company history after the Trump tax cuts gave them the long-term certainty to invest with confidence. Winton Machine Company in Georgia is on pace for the best year in its history. Ketchy Inc. in North Carolina was able to purchase new machinery and expand its workforce by 25%. And Jergens in Ohio expanded its brand new facility to increase production. And they're also paying their workers even more thanks to the no tax on overtime provision. These are not just great statistics. These are American businesses with the confidence to grow, hire, and invest right here at home rather than offshoring their jobs. And a business opening or expanding in this country means more opportunity and higher wages for American workers. It means a chance for the American dream for young families, and it means restoring the belief that we can make and build things right here at home. This is what President Trump promised, and it's exactly what he is delivering with the help of Republicans in Congress. Democrats throw around the word affordability a lot. But when they had the chance to vote for the largest middle-class tax cuts in history, they refused. If Democrats got their way, it would have meant the largest tax increase in history, $4 trillion. 90% of Americans would have seen their taxes go up, and it would have been a complete disaster for our economy. That's the Democrat solution to, quote, affordability. It is raising your taxes. So I hope the press will cover more of the massive success stories resulting from the working families' tax cuts and point out that every single Democrat on Capitol Hill voted against every single common sense provision that put more money back into the pockets of the American people. Finally, on the energy front, after this briefing, President Trump will participate in a historic ratepayer protection pledge event at the EPA headquarters down the street. The president will expand the ratepayer protection pledge to governors, state legislatures, developers, and power providers to ensure that everyone involved in building and powering data centers pays their own way instead of passing those costs on to hardworking families. The president will be joined by Energy Secretary Chris Wright, EPA Administrator Lee Zeldin, and several governors who have already signed on to this pledge. And it has already proven to be remarkably successful. Nearly 200 additional stakeholders have signed on since it was first announced, including utilities, data center developers, public power authorities, co-ops, and state governors. As a result, the pledge now covers 80% of all the power delivered to American homes and businesses. President Trump's bold leadership is turning data centers from a source of concern into engines of growth and opportunity for communities across this country, all while cementing America's dominance over China in the global AI race. The president is ensuring the American people are never left footing the bill so private companies can benefit. Instead, President Trump is leveraging the data center boom to deliver real, tangible benefits for working families and small businesses. So we have a busy day here. Rest assured, I'll take some questions. And here in our new media seat, we have Cam from Town Hall. Cam, thank you for being here. Why don't you kick us off today?
1: Thank you. Two quick questions. One on Congress. First off, Speaker Mike Johnson passed a continuing resolution earlier this week. John Thune has said he wants to work with Democrats to find a way to fund the government. What is the White House's stance on the best way to keep the government funded?
0: Well, the White House's stance is that the government needs to be funded. This president and Republicans on Capitol Hill from both chambers, as you just mentioned, the House and the Senate Republicans, want to keep the government open. We want to work together to find ways to do that. And the White House will continue to have discussions with Senate leadership on the best path forward. I don't want to get ahead of those conversations, but the most important thing for the American people to know is that this president and this White House wants the government to remain open, unlike the Democrats in this town who have been acting as obstructionists. We've seen time and time again they have chosen to block this administration, to block Republicans in Congress from keeping our government open, which does not help anyone, and it especially hurts the American people who depend on our government remaining open so they can access the critical services that our government provides to so many Americans across the country. So these conversations are continuing, but I think I just made the president's position quite clear.
1: Thank you. And then on the Saudi Arabian nuclear deal, what steps is the U.S. taking to get Saudi Arabia to sign the Abraham Accords?
0: Sure. Well, the president himself has spoken on this many times. His Truth Social post this morning, and I will read it for those at home who missed it. The civil nuclear deal, there will be no enrichment of material, an important point being made between the Department of Energy and Saudi Arabia, which pertains only to non-military use, will be approved, but is totally subject to Saudi Arabia joining the very respected and successful Abraham Accords. The United States is not opposed to civil nuclear facilities, as we all know. Look, this is a condition that the president has spoken about many times with our Gulf and Arab allies. He wants to see these countries sign the Abraham Accord. It was one of the most historic accomplishments of his first term, and it continues to be a long-term goal of his to expand those accords to ultimately come to a place where the Middle East can be a peaceful and stable region. And yes, this deal with Saudi Arabia, the energy deal, is contingent on this condition as far as the president is concerned. So we'll continue to talk with our Saudi counterparts to get the deal finalized and hopefully see them joining the Abraham Accords very soon.
1: Thank you.
0: Gabe.
2: Caroline, thank you. With regards to the Saudi nuclear deal, why was that condition not mentioned yesterday when the energy secretary announced the deal?
0: Well, look, the president is always the final deal maker, as you know, and this is something that he has mentioned on numerous occasions. Going back, I can provide you with those statements, and he has said if they don't join the Abraham Accords, the deal is off. So we'll continue to have those conversations with our Saudi counterparts moving forward.
2: So the deal is dead if Saudi Arabia doesn't join. And have you any indication that Saudi Arabia is even considering this?
0: Again, the president has spoken directly with the Saudis about this in numerous conversations in the past, and the administration will continue to engage in those conversations. Alexandra.
2: Would Saudi Arabia be exempt from international inspections as part of this deal if it moves forward?
0: I don't want to comment on the specifics of the deal as we're still, again, as I just said, talking especially about this very important condition that the president raised this morning. Alexandra.
3: It's good to see you.
0: You too.
3: So Treasury Secretary Bessent voiced concern this week on China potentially distilling or stealing AI technology from the United States, kind of manipulating it as their own. Anthropic said that the largest distilling attack happened last month. Do you think this will come up when the president meets with President Xi in September?
0: Well, I have had the honor of being part of some of the meetings and discussions between President Trump and President Xi, and I can tell you there is always a wide range of topics that come up. I would imagine this would be something. It's of high importance to the president and of this administration to obviously ensure that America remains dominant in the AI race, and we're obviously tracking the particular situation that you mentioned.
3: I have one more, if you don't mind. This week we've seen some major players in Democrat politics voicing or alerting, really, on how much influence socialism, communism has had now on kind of mainstream Democrat politics. Is there any chance that the president would be interested or is considering working with left-of-center Democrats to push back on this?
0: Well, unfortunately, we don't seem to have too many of those left in the Democrat Party. We have literal self-proclaimed communists who are winning elections and who are claiming to be the new leadership of the Democrat Party. I think the vast majority of Americans understand the dangers of communism. Just look at countries all over this world as an example. Cuba right now is a country that is about to be a failed state because of the communist policies of the past several decades. Communism should never be allowed to lead this country, and the president obviously is strictly opposed to it and all the dangers that it reaps. We've seen it happen across the world. Meredith.
4: Just to continue on the Saudi nuclear deal, do the Saudis agree with this interpretation since it wasn't part of the initial agreement, and has the president talked to MBS since this new condition was announced?
0: As you know, the president just put out this statement a few hours ago. I don't believe he's had a call with MBS in the hours since. However, this is something that he has raised in previous conversations and has also said many times in the past. John, in the back, go ahead.
5: Thanks a lot, Carolyn. In regards to this deal, in the past, the Saudi government has said they will not consider entering into the Abraham Accords unless and until there's a Palestinian state. What makes you think that they're going to change their minds on their position regarding that?
0: Again, I won't get ahead of the president's conversations, but this is something that he feels very strongly about and has spoken about it in the past and will continue to uphold.
5: Can I ask you one other question?
0: Sure.
5: Just playing devil's advocate, why does Saudi Arabia get a civilian nuclear deal, but Iran doesn't get a civilian nuclear deal?
0: Well, again, this agreement is still being worked out. Well, it will eventually, hopefully, be finalized with the condition that the president spoke about this morning. But this agreement in particular, as it's been discussed thus far, does give priority access for American companies in the Saudi nuclear energy program, which will ultimately benefit American industry workers and supply chains. So the deal that has been discussed thus far and will continue to be discussed absolutely puts America first, and that's obviously very important to this president. Ed.
6: So Friday, the Section 122, the 10% global tariff, goes away. Is the president going to ask Congress for an extension, or what's next?
0: Well, I know the USTR, our great Jameson Greer, trade representative, will be having an announcement on that very soon, later today. I don't want to get ahead of him, so I would just tell you to stay tuned for more details.
6: Okay, and then one more on the president's going to have some big utility companies at this event later on today. We're now a year and a half, so to speak, into his pro-energy policies. Is he going to pressure those executives to lower energy prices, not just maintain the prices?
0: Well, as I mentioned earlier, the ratepayer protection pledge, Ed, is a novel idea drawn up by this president, his team, to ensure that data centers and communities, where those communities want data centers, that these big CEOs and energy companies are picking up the tab for the energy costs in these communities, so the American taxpayer not being fronted with those bills. And the pledge today is being expanded to acknowledge all elements involved in building and operating data center, the governors who appoint the state regulators, who set the power price, the utilities and the co-ops that sell the power, and in addition to the tech companies that have already signed the pledge. So you'll continue to hear more about that from the president in a few hours at 2:30 when he goes over to the EPA. Sophia.
7: Have you spoken to the president about what he wants to do about Chinese AI models if they are found to have stolen American IP? Does he want to sanction them? Or what actions can be taken without undermining broader U.S.-China trade talks or cutting off American startups that are increasingly reliant on them?
0: Sure. Well, I won't get ahead of the president on any potential actions, but obviously these conversations are taking place, and again, they're of the utmost importance, not just for our national security, but to ensure America remains dominant in this space. Stephen.
8: Thank you, Caroline. Two questions. Has President Trump spoken with FIFA President Gianni Infantino about his interest in nominating him for UN Secretary General? And can you explain his interest there? And secondly, just a minor point of clarification on the Saudi nuclear deal. Did Prime Minister Netanyahu request this provision?
0: Knowledge, no. Again, as I told you, this was an idea the president has long had. It was the president and his team in the first term that began and signed the Abraham Accords with several countries in the region, between those countries and Israel. And the president obviously wants to expand on that historic accomplishment from his first term. To your first question about Gianni Infantino, I don't know if he and the president have discussed that. I haven't been present for all their conversations. I know they speak quite frequently, and the president has a lot of respect for Gianni and what he has done with FIFA. As we all just saw, the World Cup was a tremendous success here at home. It not only was hugely beneficial to our businesses and our local economies across the country, but I think it showed that America is the greatest country on earth, and the president is grateful to Gianni for all of the efforts that he had to make that that dream a reality here in the United States. Danny.
9: Thanks, Caroline. Is President Trump or the administration, do they have any plans to intervene in the extradition process for the Tate brothers?
0: No, already answered that question. Elizabeth.
10: Thank you, Caroline. Secretary Mullen said that election officials that knowingly allowed non-citizens to vote could be prosecuted and fined. Is this option being considered in New Jersey after the governor revealed that thousands of non-citizens were registered to vote there?
0: Well, for any prosecutions, obviously, I would always defer you to the Department of Justice. But what I will say on New Jersey and this governor, the fact that she just all of a sudden decided to put out a press release saying President Trump and Republicans have been right about non-citizens on our voting rolls is not a coincidence. I think this governor is saying this because she realizes this administration is serious about getting to the bottom of illegal aliens voting and being on our voter rolls in our country. The Secretary of Homeland Security, as you know, sent a letter to several states, including New Jersey, requesting that non-citizens that are on their voter rolls need to be reported to DHS and need to be removed from those voter rolls. So that's why all of a sudden she is speaking truth about the fact that this does take place in states across the country. It is completely unacceptable to have non-citizens on American voter rolls voting in U.S. elections. And she says it's 6,600. We suspect it's a heck of a lot more, not just in New Jersey, but in states across the country. The president is hell-bent on getting to the bottom of this. And it's also why we need to pass the Save America Act to ensure that only U.S. citizens are voting in U.S. elections. And I understand the House had a great accomplishment yesterday with passing the budget resolution, which has as much of the Save America Act as possible. And we encourage the Senate to move forward with passing that resolution into law so the president can sign it into law by the August recess. It's of the utmost importance to this president, but also to the American people who support this bill overwhelmingly. Mary in the back.
10: Two questions. One on Sophia Cunningham and then on self-driving cars.
0: Sure.
10: Sophia Cunningham in the WNBA has been attacked as a MAGA Barbie for saying it's common sense for men to not be in women's sports and locker rooms. Is the president following this story and has he reached out to her?
0: I don't believe he has reached out to her. I know he is following the story. As you know, this is something the president feels strongly about as well, and the American people do too, that men should not be playing in women's sports. It's completely ludicrous that anyone could support that. It's even more ludicrous that you do have Sophia Cunningham, a female athlete herself, very accomplished in her own right, coming forth and speaking that truth that men shouldn't play in women's sports. We want to protect women and girls, and the backlash she is receiving from Democrats and left-wing thinkers across the country is astonishing. They are clearly very out of touch with the American public on this issue, which, again, is an 80-20 issue. It's common sense. It's rooted in basic biological fact that men should not be competing against women on playing fields across the country.
10: Thank you. And sure. Self-driving cars. There's legislation right now to ban China's self-driving car technology from U.S. roads. Does the White House have a position on this? And broadly, how does the president feel about self-driving cars himself?
0: Well, you know, the president did have a red Tesla here at the White House for quite some time, so he's a supporter of them. I know he's purchased some self-driving cars for his family members, his grandchildren, so I think he supports them and Americans who want to drive them. But with that said, I don't know about the specific legislation. I will check in with our Legislative Affairs Office, and we'll get you a statement on that. Yeah, Reagan.
11: One question for you on Goon and then one on Darlene Graham. The president seemed yesterday frustrated with Leader Thune when he was speaking in Georgia. Is his patience running out with Leader Thune? And then the president recently endorsed Darlene Graham right after her appointment to Senate. What caused him to endorse her so quickly?
0: The president met with Darlene and thought she will be a great representative for the great people of South Carolina and will carry on her brother's legacy of public service in that beautiful state. So the president is fully supportive of Darlene and her honorable decision to run and, again, to continue her brother's legacy. With respect to your first question on, remind me?
11: His
0: yes.
11: patience is running out.
0: Look, the president spoke about this directly yesterday. His patience is running out. He wants to see as much of the Save America passed as possible by the August recess. He knows that's what the American people want to see passed. He was just traveling on the road yesterday, spoke about this, and there was a very loud applause from the people in the audience, the everyday Americans, because voter ID is common sense. They want proof of citizenship in our elections, and the president feels very strongly about that. And I would just add, you know, the American people elected overwhelmingly Republicans to lead not just this White House, but also the House and the Senate. The House did its job. The Senate needs to do its job, too. I know it's a brief briefing today, but you're going to hear from the president directly twice today at 2:30 and also at 4:30. And we will see you all tomorrow night at the Correspondents' Center. Thanks, guys.
12: All right, so there you have Caroline Leavitt, the White House press secretary, answering reporters' questions. Interesting, as this war with Iran is escalating, there were really no serious questions about the escalation in the war between the United States and Iran. A lot of questions about this Saudi nuclear deal, questions on other issues, including voter rolls and other domestic economic issues. But I want to get into the Saudi deal, first of all, because this is a new condition that the president announced this morning on his Truth Social site. He said the U.S. helping the Saudis develop civilian nuclear power is, quote, totally subject to Saudi Arabia joining the very respected and successful Abraham Accords. The United States is not opposed to civil, non-enriched nuclear facilities, but the Saudis must accept the Abraham Accords. Several Arab countries have accepted the Abraham Accords, have established full diplomatic relations with Israel, just as Egypt and Jordan did years ago. But why are the Saudis so reluctant to do so?
13: Well, I think after October 7th and Israel's conduct within Gaza, Saudi and other countries kind of drew a line and said, we're not going to have a normalization unless things change in terms of conduct within Gaza. And I think that was really a red line for Saudi. And what's interesting, and I know we were talking about this yesterday, is that, you know, this deal was coming together, and by the afternoon, it was signed by the Energy Secretary Wright. So the fact that the president this morning put out this truth saying, this deal is off, essentially, unless Saudi normalizes, signs onto the Abraham Accords, indicates to me that there was clearly some calls being made behind the scenes, as we talked about yesterday, either from the Israeli side, and I would also presume from some members of Congress that were deeply uncomfortable with this deal, with Saudi potentially getting access to enriched uranium with no safeguards put in place.
12: You want to quickly make a point?
14: Yes, absolutely. Well, if one, when you look at the domestic political pressures that Saudi Arabia, that Crown Prince MBS is under, he also has to keep in mind that there are a lot of extremists in Saudi Arabia who would be vehemently opposed to any deal with Israel, and especially in wake of, as Sabrina mentioned, the way things worked out in Gaza. MBS has to thread a needle, and it's going to be very difficult for him to get to the point where he can actually commit Saudi Arabia to the Abraham Accords. If he doesn't, it would be a major achievement for the Trump administration. But at this point, I don't think they're there yet.
12: You know, it's interesting. MBS Mohammed bin Salman, he's clearly in charge of so much of the Saudi decisions. The Saudis, for a long time, in conversations with me and so many other reporters, have always said they would be willing to establish relations with Israel, but Israel must first accept what's called a two-state solution, a new state of Palestine living alongside Israel, which the Prime Minister of Israel, Benjamin Netanyahu, strongly opposes doing that. And that's what has set back you Israeli-Saudi relations and U.S.-Saudi relations for that part as well. We didn't hear the president say Israel should accept a two-state solution and in order to establish full diplomatic relations with Saudi Arabia.
13: That was interesting in the statement, is that the pressure is not being put on Israel or being leveraged on Israel. It's on Saudi. And that somewhat makes sense in that the deal is a Saudi deal. And so I think the president is trying to leverage some of his relationships with MBS, with others in the country. I mean, we know that he has extensive business dealings, or his sons do, within the region, to leverage them to come to the table and say, okay, now it's time to sign into the Abraham Accords. But as you just mentioned, you know, one of the conditions that Saudi wants is to see a two-state solution, and that is a red line from the Netanyahu government, at least right now. So it's hard to see how both sides kind of reconcile this. And Caroline Leavitt, frankly, couldn't answer the question when she was asked, is this deal on hold? The deal was signed yesterday, so I don't know what this means for going forward.
12: And just to be precise and remind our viewers about the Abraham Accords, which the Trump administration negotiated during its first term. And we have a graphic. I think we could put it up on the screen right now. Bahrain, United Arab Emirates, Morocco, Sudan, and Kazakhstan, for that matter, have all signed on to the Abraham Accords. And as I pointed out, Egypt and Jordan established full diplomatic relations with Israel many years ago, and those relations continue right now. But it looks like this whole issue of a two-state solution is going to prevent the Saudis from moving forward.
14: I think so. And I think
12: even though they really want this nuclear deal.
14: Oh, they absolutely. The Saudis absolutely want this nuclear deal. For them, this is a great opportunity to move into the nuclear energy area. And it also gives them a diversification of their energy resources, mm-hmm. Because if their oil runs out at some point, they will need to have some other means of producing energy and would need to shift their economy. And that's basically Mohammed bin Salman's, the crown prince's, idea, is to diversify the Saudi economy as much as possible. The UAE, Bahrain, Kazakhstan, the other states that you mentioned, would not have signed the Abraham Accords if the situation in Gaza had happened during Trump's first administration. It was a unique opportunity. It was a place in time where they could do that politically. Right now, that moment in time has vanished. And that becomes a really critical element here. If they want to get back to that, there's going to have to be some give and take, basically among three parties, the Israelis, the U.S., and the Saudis.
12: Let's not forget Jared Kushner was really instrumental in putting that Abraham Accords together.
13: And to Cedric's point on the energy sector, I mean, Saudi wants to diversify their energy resources. And right now you're seeing that just directly put in play with the Houthis potentially closing the Red Sea.
12: Which allows the Saudis to export so much of its oil.
13: Exactly. I think they export about, 4% of the world's oil goes through the Red Sea. Now, if you're talking about rerouting Saudi oil that would go out through the Bab al-Mandeb and instead going up through the Suez Canal, through the Mediterranean and down the Cape of Africa, the Horn of Africa, that adds about 10 to 15 days for a shipper to get oil to Asia. So that is a huge cost to the shipping industry for the Saudis. And so this makes sense of why they want to move towards diversifying their energy resources as well.
12: It's so important indeed. All right, everybody stand by. Don't go too far away. Kristen Holmes was in the White House briefing room. You know, Kristen, there were a lot of questions. I was surprised as this war with Iran is escalating. I don't know about you, but I was surprised that there were no serious questions about what is going on with the war with Iran.
15: Yeah, and that would have been one of my top questions, particularly given the reporting that we have today that both the CIA and the DIA, the Defense Intelligence Agencies, have recently assessed that the kind of bombing the U.S. has been doing for the past 12 nights is unlikely to move Iran's negotiating position. So what exactly is President Trump going to do to try and break this deadlock? That has been the question that we've had really for several days, but now particularly with this new intelligence from our reporters at CNN. But no real serious questions on Iran. I do want to quickly note on that Saudi Arabia deal, which dominated most of this relatively short for Carolyn Leavitt briefing. What was interesting about it was that Carolyn kind of went back and forth as to what exactly this meant for the deal. She very explicitly said at one point the deal is moving forward. It's been signed. But then also said the deal is completely contingent on this idea of Saudi Arabia joining the Abraham Accords. The other interesting part of all of this was this idea that President Trump only brought this up this morning. She noted that. She said this is a concern that President Trump raised this morning. It gives you kind of an idea of what's probably happening behind the scenes in terms of a scramble to figure this out. And the last thing I will note, and I'm not sure if you guys had mentioned this, was that she was specifically asked if Netanyahu had asked President Trump to do this, to add in this condition. And Carolyn said she wasn't sure if that was something that had happened, but she didn't think so. She didn't think the two had spoken about this. So just interesting there how that's dominated the entire briefing while we still have this war raging in Iran and President Trump yesterday attending the dignified transfer of four fallen soldiers.
12: All right, stand by. I'll get back to you. Kevin Liptak is over at the White House as well. Kevin, lots of questions. No serious questions about the war with Iran right now. But she did announce, the press secretary, there would be a full-scale cabinet meeting, next Friday at Camp David in Maryland. Is that right?
16: Right. And this is a rescheduled moment. They had originally planned to do this a few months ago, but weather got in the way. You know, you kind of have to take a helicopter up to Camp David. It's more than 2 hours on the roads. And so she will be and the president will be there with his cabinet members next Friday. She said it would be the 13th cabinet meeting of his administration. There were two other points that she made about the White House's relations with Congress at kind of a particular and quite a sensitive moment. In fact, she did say that the White House wanted to work with members of Congress and with Republicans to ensure that there was not another government shutdown. And at this point, the pathway to that remains unclear. And she left it sort of high level. She didn't specify how exactly she saw that all happening, but did affirm that the White House doesn't want to see a shutdown. And then she also said, and this has been pretty evident for quite some time, that the president is losing patience with the Senate Majority Leader John Thune, who has so far not been able to get passed through the Senate the Save America Act, that voting reform bill that the president is calling on Thune to blow up the Senate filibuster over. She did affirm that the president is frustrated and that she is losing, or that he is losing patience with John Thune, just, I think, widening the rift between those two men at a very sensitive moment.
12: Wolf. All right, Kevin Liptak at the White House for us as usual. Thank you very, very much. And to our viewers, thanks very much for joining us this morning. You can always keep up with us on social media at Wolf Blitzer and at Pamela Brown CNN. We'll see you back here tomorrow morning, every weekday morning for 2 hours, 10 a.m. Eastern. Inside Politics today with our friend and colleague Manu Raju filling in for Dana Bash starts right after a quick break.
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1: Two big CNN exclusives on the race for the Senate. We have new reporting on a Maine Democrat's anti-abortion past and a Michigan Republican's private thoughts on the Democrat he wants to run against. I'm Manoraju, in for Dana Bass. Let's go behind the headlines and inside politics. T-minus 103 days, that's how long is left before the midterms. Today we start with two of the most pivotal races of the year. In Maine, CNN's K-File has new details on the new Democratic candidate's startling evolution on abortion rights. But let's start with Michigan. This primary between Congresswoman Haley Stevens and Abdul El-Sayed is a proxy battle for the ideological fight between the center and the progressive left. The winner will face Republican former Congressman Mike Rogers. And CNN's Patrick Svitek got a hold of a private call where Rogers revealed who he'd rather run against.
2: And so what we're trying to do is let them go after each other while we're building this team up over the summer. Okay. That's why door-to-door has been so important. And by the way, if he wins, I think we're in good shape. I mean, I think he is so radical. I think he's going to lose, you know, big parts of the west part of the state. We think we can do well in part of the southeast part of the state. I think we'll do well if he, in fact, is the nominee.
1: All right. I'm joined now by a terrific group of reporters, including the aforementioned Patrick Svitek, who got a hold of this audio of this private call with Mike Rogers, really revealing on how he views his primary. There has not really been a lot of focus on Mike Rogers as this battle has been playing out between Stevens and Abdul El-Sayed. This primary is going to happen in August. What did you take away from his analysis of where the Democratic race is right now?
3: Yeah, there's not been a lot of focus on him because he is lucky to be running unopposed in his Republican primary with President Trump's support. So he's kind of effectively wrapped up his nomination. But we have this fierce primary on the Democratic side. And the reason why Mike Rogers' words in this instance and in public, too, are being so closely watched about what he thinks about the Democrats is because inside the Democratic Party, there is this intense debate right now about who is the most electable candidate, whether it's Haley Stevens, congresswoman with more moderate politics, Abdul El-Sayed, who is more of the progressive in this race, backed by Bernie Sanders and other national progressive figures. And so, I mean, both Stevens and El-Sayed are pitching themselves as the best candidate to take on Mike Rogers. El-Sayed, for example, would say that, you know, he is more positioned to excite the Democratic base and to maybe bring back some groups that have strayed away or drifted away from the Democratic Party. Stevens, obviously, I think her supporters would say her more moderate record, the things she's been able to accomplish in Congress, make her the more viable general election candidate.
1: Yeah, and

0: Can you win over swing voters? That's obviously a big question here. And this is this question of electability beyond the ideological fight in this primary, which has been remarkable to see play out. It is that electability argument. And perhaps no surprise, Haley Stevens jumping on Patrick's reporting from this morning, saying Trump's handpicked candidate just admitted he'd prefer to face Abdul in November. It's also why Republicans are meddling in our race, she says. She goes on to talk about that. And then Abdul al-Sayed did respond to Patrick's reporting as well, saying that al-Sayed has the strongest general election coalition, talking about more than 10,000 volunteers, grassroots support. They go on to say, a spokesperson does, Mike Rogers won't be in good shape in November, but the people of Michigan will be. Mm. Amy, how do you see, you've covered these races so closely, how is this primary shaping up? Who's got the edge as we head into August?
1: I know. Well, what some of it is the vibe. What are the vibes telling us? And certainly al-Sayed has been able to win on the vibe contest. What Haley Stevens is counting on is actually the on-the-ground feeling from voters there, which is that her brand of politics, especially in places like Detroit, is going to be much more appealing to the kinds of people who show up day in and day out in elections. It's going to be older voters. It's going to be a lot of African-American voters who are already fired up to defeat Donald Trump. They're not necessarily fired up ideologically in the way that al-Sayed supporters are. But if I were Haley Stevens, I would take Patrick's reporting and I would put in an ad right now.
0: Yeah, and this is, listen to a little bit more about what Mike Rogers had to say in this private phone call about how he viewed the potential of facing al-Sayed in November.
2: For those of you who don't know who he is an acclaimed socialist. He's a Democrat socialist of America, doesn't believe in the free enterprise system. I don't think he likes America, candidly. He doesn't demonstrate, he does. He hung out with a guy who believed that 9/11, we deserve 9/11 as Americans.
0: He's talking about Hassan Piker there, the controversial and inflammatory podcaster. Piker sort of cleaned up the 9/11 remark. But nevertheless, al-Sayed doubled down on campaigning with them. But it gives you a sense of how Rogers would campaign against al-Sayed by those comments right there.
3: That's right. I think President Trump has given Republicans like Rogers that kind of a playbook. He's brought up in really all of his speeches over the last month or so that the Democratic Party is turned into, quote, communists, and really leaning into some of these socialist Democrats winning in certain states. So if they get Sayed as the opponent to Rogers, I think we're going to see Republicans really, really double down and say that, you know, this is the exact person that we want to run against, because this is a warning sign to Americans. It's, you know, the playbook that they have right now that is what they think can excite their base. Meanwhile, Sayed and some of these other Democrats are the people that's saying we can excite the base. We can actually bring turnout in this midterm race. That turnout might be a tricky one for Democrats and for Republicans. So they're kind of in this battle of who can actually get these voters energized right now to go out.
4: And to that point, one of the first things that I did last night was Google Detroit fish fry, right? Because Haley Stevens said that she had hung out with people at the Detroit fish fry. And that's to your point, Amy, where we see this courtship of black voters who are a little bit more centrist. We saw Jim Clyburn, speaking of fish fries, we saw Jim Clyburn travel to Michigan as well to stomp for her. And to your point, I mean, I called around to some Michigan strategists this morning just to get a sense of what was the temperature on the ground there. They're saying, yes, al-Sayed has the energy, but will that resonate in places like Flint, Ypsilanti, right, and some of those other, Kalamazoo as well? And to Haley Stevens' point, where the strategists say, yeah, there was some uproar on the internet that she acknowledged, but everyone in Michigan went to a high school, had a high school classmate like her. She's relatable.
0: Right. Yeah, no question about it. All right. Let's shift to the other Democratic issue, which is how to deal with the new candidate that they have in Maine. It's Troy Jackson. He's expected to formally get the nomination this weekend after Graham Plattner's implosion of his campaign. Democrats in Maine scrambling to find a replacement. Our colleague in a K-File putting out new reporting about the evolution Jackson has had over the years, including on abortion. Of course, a central issue here in the race, the 2020, this is what the piece says. The 2010 guide Guide records, Jackson selecting only one of the four choices when asked when abortion should be legal. He checked abortion should never be legal. Now his campaign says that he has received 100% ratings from Planned Parenthood, and he now very much supports abortion rights. But, of course, he's running against someone who voted for Brett Kavanaugh.
1: Right.
0: Who voted to kill Roe v. Wade.
1: Right. Look, if I'm the Collins campaign, here's what I would be doing right now. Not a lot of people who know who Troy Jackson is. And he does not have as much money as she does. You got to sort of figure out how you're going to define this race now. She's running against a terrible political environment. Mm-hmm. She has the anvil of an unpopular president. But he's not particularly well known. With her money advantage, she has to go now and try to define him to the key voters in the state, the women who have voted for a Democratic nominee for president and voted for Susan Collins. Those split ticket voters are key. Again, the Collins campaign is likely to try to raise doubts about how strong he is on the issues. How well do you know Troy Jackson?
0: Yeah, and to that point, I do want our listeners, our viewers, to hear how Collins is messaging her likely opponent here. I asked her about that just yesterday. You had mentioned that you think he's in line with the socialists.
5: Well, he really is. You can tell. Read his statements. He was Senator Sanders' lead for Senator Sanders' presidential campaign in Maine. He's a Bernie bro.
0: Very quickly, a Bernie bro?
6: Yeah, I mean, Republicans are going to tie him to Bernie, and they're also going to tie him to Plattner. He was very closely aligned with Plattner earlier in this election cycle. So those are two names you're going to continue to hear in the context.
1: Right. So abortion and Plattner with swing women voters, again, that's, I think, where the key is for the Collins campaign right now.
0: Yeah, we'll see. And he's got to, of course, define himself. He's not very well known in the state. He's from a northern part of the state, population center, of course, and the opposite part of the state. We'll see how that plays out. All right, coming up. A major rebuke of President Trump's war in Iran just passed the House. So will the Senate follow suit? Plus, another one of President Trump's enemies could face prosecution. We'll discuss the GOP's targeting the former special prosecutor, Jack Smith.
7: Decades in Sports premieres August 2nd on CNN.

0: This morning, four House Republicans teamed up with Democrats to restrict President Trump's war powers. It's another major rebuke of Trump's war in Iran. The four Republicans, Kentucky's Thomas Massey, Pennsylvania's Brian Fitzpatrick, Michigan's Tom Barrett, and Ohio's Warren Davidson. And right now, the Senate is also voting on whether to rein in the president's ability to continue the conflict. My panel is back. It seems likely that the president will win that vote in the Senate, but he lost his vote in the House. We've seen him lash out before when he's been rebuked. This is again happening in the House. Does the White House care about this, about the fact that they're seeing a majority of the House? Yes, it was only a handful of Republicans, but it's still a majority of the House voting to say, you have to come to Congress if you want to continue this war.
1: I think because this is largely symbolic, the president can basically ignore it. They don't care as much about what goes on here. I think the Senate, they'll be watching very closely. I think these four House members, the president can largely move on from. We might see a mean Truth Social post in their direction. But in the Senate, this is the Democrats being able to put these Republican senators on the record about their feeling on the war in Iran and had their feeling about President Trump's foreign policy overall. And so I think the president will be watching very closely of who's on my side and who's not as we go into the midterm election. So the real people that this creates a headache for are these Senate Republicans who are vulnerable, are going to have to go back to their voters and explain why they did one thing or another.
0: Speaking of vulnerable Senate Republicans, I talked to one of them yesterday, Senator Husted from Ohio. He's an appointed senator. He's running for a full term against former Ohio Democratic Senator Sherrod Brown, a very contested race. I asked him about the impact that this war could have on his race.
2: Worried about backlash, political backlash for supporting more money for the war, given how unpopular it is right now?
3: Well, it's not supporting the we have to protect America. We have to protect American troops. I want the war to end. I want the war to be over. I want gas prices to come down. But I also don't want to weaken our military.
0: He's playing both sides there, kind of recognizes that people don't like this war, but I can't really vote against the president.
4: Exactly, because the proverbial horse is out of the barn with it, right? You don't want to be seen as abandoning the troops. That being said, and you see some members even on the floor trying to avoid even referencing the war, just mentioning the impact and the support for the troops. That being said, I mean, the war is unpopular. We see some of the surveys, many surveys along those lines. But more importantly, just that $4 gasoline mark that's the undercurrent of all of this that Americans are feeling and voters are reeling on.
0: And they're going to have to vote. Trump wants them to vote on roughly $70 billion before the election. This is not what John Husted or Susan Collins
5: want. I mean, the ads sort of write themselves, right? $70 billion for a war nobody wants instead of $70 billion to lower the prices for you at home.
0: Right. Which is why John Thune is trying to not have this vote in the Senate part of the bill that passed the House yesterday.
5: Right. But that really is the question, is if gas prices remain above $4 going into Election Day, this vote in and of itself will not be as problematic as what shows up on the gas price come September, October, November.
0: And what was interesting, there was a Fox poll that was just out about Trump's approval of Iran. And it's interesting to see the split within the GOP. Look, overall, not good. 34% of all registered voters support Trump's handling of the war. But then you break it down between MAGA GOP and non-MAGA GOP. MAGA GOP overwhelmingly support 83%, even though many of those did not support foreign wars, like Trump said as he was campaigning. The non-MAGA, just 37% of non-MAGA Republicans support Trump's war.
6: Yeah, it's interesting. I mean, the public opinion is very clear on this, but I think it's at the same time, it's remarkable that you're only having four House Republicans that are splintering away on this. I mean, it shows that within the House Republican conference, I mean, Trump, despite all this public opinion to the contrary, still has a very firm grasp, I think, on Republicans in at least the House. We'll see, obviously, what happens in the Senate. I should note, two of those four House Republicans Brian Fitzpatrick and Tom Barrett are in very competitive districts. This is a very real and timely political consideration for them, in addition to the substantive concerns I'm sure they have.
0: Yeah, Thomas Massie, more libertarian, he tends to vote against these things, against war. Warren Davidson had a similar vote. But part of the issue about we're seeing this drop in support among the American public is just the messaging coming out of the administration and how they keep saying, you know, the war's over, it's going to last a couple weeks, it's been a lot more than a couple weeks, or Iran really wants to make a deal. They want to make a deal. And then we see hostilities continue to escalate as we have in recent days. This is what the Secretary of State, Marco Rubio, said just today.
7: Iran is begging us, okay, both directly and indirectly. Let's do a deal. Let's talk. Iran is begging every day. The problem with Iran is every time they make a deal, the people that are in charge there, they either break it or they want to change it. So it looks like they're not ready to make a deal. So they're going to continue to pay a price. And they're going, every night the price gets higher and higher and higher.
0: So what, I mean, they say they want to make a, they keep saying they want to make a deal, but then we're not seeing any evidence of that.
1: That's right. And the president said the same thing in Georgia yesterday. Iran really wants a deal, but we don't think that they're ready because they go ahead and they change it. And that's a really tough thing for Americans to understand. One, we're losing service members abroad because of this war, where gas prices are going up here at home. Why aren't we striking a deal? So I think to your point, the messaging is really where they're struggling here. Of course, they can say, and they do often, of this is all because Iran cannot have a nuclear weapon. That's the reason we're doing all of this. That's what's so important about this. But having senators repeat that same point again and again in the Capitol, and then when they go home to voters, it's not quite resonating with people when we see those in the polling numbers.
0: Yeah, we see why a lot of Republicans are nervous about having to own this heading into November. We'll see if anything shifts. All right, quote, justice at last? That's President Trump's reaction to word that one of his top self-perceived enemies may face a new criminal investigation. We'll talk about the latest stop on his political retribution tour

0: Business Translated, CNN Business.
1: Republicans are making a new push to prosecute former special prosecutor Jack Smith. Last night, House Judiciary Chairman Jim Jordan formally asked the Justice Department to consider charging Smith with making false statements to Congress. At issue is whether Smith misled Jordan's committee about text messages his team obtained between Trump administration officials and its allies in Congress during Smith's investigation into January 6th.
2: This blanket that they threw out there and tried to scoop up every Republican in this town to go after President Trump is pretty broad. And again, we think it's pretty darn clear from his deposition, from his public testimony, that he misled Congress.
1: Smith's attorney released a statement that reads, quote, "This referral reflects a chilling eagerness to weaponize the justice system by attacking a career nonpartisan public servant who faithfully and fearlessly performed his duties by following the facts and the law." President Trump's reaction early this morning, quote, "Justice at last." My panel is back. This has been a long-running effort by Trump, his allies, to go after Jack Smith, who, of course, prosecuted Donald Trump. Of course, those indictments didn't ever lead to any court proceedings and the like. It got wiped away when President Trump won his second term in office. So perhaps it's no surprise that this is happening here. And typically, you know, the Justice Department can ignore any sort of referrals. They can prosecute however they want to prosecute. But the fact that it seems not outside the realm of possibility that he could face criminal charges here just because of how much Trump wants to go after.
3: That Jim Jordan, who is perhaps one of the president's biggest allies in Congress on one hand, and then you've got Todd Blanche, right? I'm thinking of the Arizona Cardinals coach. They are who we thought they were, right? So that had been the thought when Blanche was moving into this position anyway, after previously serving as the president's personal attorney in many of these matters, right? So there's that aspect and component of it. Now, the trick, of course, to your point, Manu, is the fact that did Jack Smith expect this to be coming, and how did he prepare over this last, call it 24 months or so, and what will be revealed? And do you want to relitigate some of these things heading into a midterm election, again, where we're talking about the 2020 election, mm-hmm. and all of those things as well.
1: And as Todd Blanche is facing a confirmation vote coming up, including in the committee next week.
4: And to that point, is this really what Republicans want to talk about going into midterm election? Retribution tours, the rigged election? Absolutely not. They would love for the president to talk about lowering costs, focusing on the issues that matter most to voters. We know that the president's not going to do that. That is not in his interest to do that. And so what Republicans are constantly facing is a bad political environment. They are trying their best to get ahead on the issue of affordability. The president would like to focus on what the president likes to talk about, which is himself and his retribution tour,
1: yeah. Which, I mean, if you look at the targets that Trump has focused on and his Justice Department has focused on since he won his second term, it is just remarkable because pretty much everyone on that list that you see there, whether they were indicted, whether their indictments were dismissed, or whether in one case, John Bolton, who had pleaded guilty, but others who were under investigation or just faced calls to investigate, they're all his perceived enemies. Yeah. I mean, it's not like there's a possible, you know, a Republican ally who just may have done something corrupt and was being indicted. These are all either Democrats or people that rubbed Trump the wrong way at some point.
5: Mm. That's right. And now that Todd Blanche is at the helm, presumably confirmed, we'll see if this changes things and how people are feeling about him. That's who the person he wanted in to deliver these retributions for him. He didn't think that former Attorney General Pam Bondi went far enough with some of these quote-unquote political enemies, in his words. And it all comes back to his obsession with relitigating the 2020 election. It was just last week when Republicans were preparing for what's he going to say in that big Thursday primetime speech. People I were talking to were saying, we're really worried that he's going to keep bringing this up and it's going to cause this ongoing amount of speeches of him talking about 2020 when we want to talk about gas prices, we want to talk about grocery prices, we want to talk about housing costs. even the one big beautiful bill, no tax on tips. These are the things that Republicans are ready to move on to, but the president's not quite ready yet.
1: Let's listen to Jack Smith himself, because you know he was obviously didn't say a whole lot really during the investigation. He actually was not seen during this investigation to Trump. He had his press conference to announce these criminal charges that came forward. But then in the aftermath, in recent weeks, he's been more public. He's done some interviews, including with Jon Stewart on his podcast from earlier in July.
6: I've been doing this for 3 decades. I'm not a political operative who was brought in from outside because they couldn't get a line prosecutor to do it. People didn't resign because I demanded that they do things that run so counter to the traditions of the department. Just think about today, John. If you had an allegation of corruption, can you imagine this administration bringing in someone like me who's got no political allegiance?
7: Yeah, you mentioned how low profile he's been. It's almost striking just to see and hear him right there in that video, because I don't think I had seen that before. So he's kept a low profile compared to some of other of Trump's kind of targets for retribution who kind of leaned into the fight and kind of have added fuel to the fire of the conflict, right? I think, you know, James Comey, for example, is someone who's been a little more vocal in pushing back on the targeting of him by Trump. But as we just saw right there, that's someone who has taken a different approach and been much more low-key.
1: It's interesting to hear his voice. Yeah, and talking, pushing back, we'll see what he ultimately says if he is charged and how the Justice Department decides to pursue that referral from Jim Jordan. All right, coming up next, fighting for first, which state will kick off the Democrats' 2028 primary race.

0: to you.
1: 800-821-4000.
2: So who will be the Democrats' presidential nominee in 2028? Well, one big factor will be which state gets to vote first. And this week, the DNC's powerful Rules and Bylaws Committee is taking on the monumental task of deciding that question. States have spent months aggressively lobbying to be in the first batch of contests. And sources tell CNN that Nevada and South Carolina are the most likely to kick things off. One member of the committee says, quote, at this point, it's probably 50-50. The committee is set to make a recommendation this week. The full DNC is set to vote next month. My excellent panel of reporters is back. So if it is Nevada, this is the order of states, which we expect it would go Nevada, South Carolina, Michigan, New Hampshire, Virginia. We'll see if they decide to go that route. South Carolina, if that's the first state, Nevada will be second, New Mexico, Michigan, New Hampshire. Amy, what are the implications of choosing Nevada versus South Carolina as the first state?
3: Well, as we were just discussing during the break, the good news for reporters is that both are warmer in the winter than Iowa and New Hampshire. So we both, both are good food states. So that's really the most important thing. I think sometimes we get a little wrapped around the axle. I understand about this sort of issue about who goes first and is it going to matter. And I appreciate that, yes, a lot of the debate is about which are the more important group of voters for Democrats to speak to, Latino voters in Nevada, African-American voters who are going to make up the larger share of the vote in South Carolina. But I think fundamentally what matters the most is what people are talking about in 2028 and which candidate is meeting the moment at that time. If you think back to 2008, for example, the reason that Obama succeeded in many ways was, yes, he won the first state of Iowa, but it wasn't that he won Iowa. It was the fact that a lot of folks thought this guy can't get elected president because no way are white voters in a state like Iowa going to vote for an African-American candidate. Mm-hmm. When he was able to cross that threshold, that gave him the authority to say, I'm actually a winnable candidate. South Carolina and Nevada, there are going to be different challenges in each of those states. But I do think that we, you know, sort of saying, well, it's more important to reach out to this one group of voters than the other is missing the broader question of who's the candidate that looks like they're going to be the most electable mm-hmm. come 2028.
2: And this is what Crystal Spain, who's the South Carolina Democratic Party chair, told the New York Times just yesterday, said if Nevada gets elevated over South Carolina, it would be because of their Latino vote. So you would then be telling black voters that you matter less than brown voters. And I refuse to believe that our party wants to send any type of message like that. It's getting pretty nasty.
4: Absolutely. And then Al Sharpton yesterday had a shot across the bow as well in a letter that was circulated by the South Carolina Democratic Party. And it had very harsh language in line with that about choosing a side. To Amy's point, I mean, it looks like Democrats, one of the things is they try to regain power in 2028, have to deal with so many ideological and demographic issues heading into that election, right? You've got the progressive versus the centrist wing, which does have a demographic component there as well, as we just discussed with Michigan. But then you also have this need for the party to win back Latino Hispanic voters after Trump made some inroads. And then also after Republicans tried to make some inroads with the African American bloc as well. And just what that demographic, what part of that, what that demographic's impact in future looks like within the Democratic Party.
2: And go ahead.
5: I was going to say, one thing I think has been a little overlooked here with all the talk of the demographic makeup these states is a priority that the DNC chair also gave to this committee to consider is the efficiency of vote counting in these states, which is also a consideration.
2: Because Nevada votes by mail and it could be much slower.
5: Sure, but I think the bigger picture there is that they want a state that is not going to have a repeat of like the Iowa caucuses, right, in 2020. And so that's also one of the principles that I think this committee is considering, of course, in addition to the very important questions of diversity and demographics.
2: Yeah, and just to put a button on that, Nevada is a little over 11% black, according to the Census Bureau, South Carolina 24.4% black, Nevada 31% Hispanic, South Carolina 8.5% Hispanic. Now, this all comes, of course, amid the discussion about, you know, it's never too early, I guess, to talk about 2028 candidates and polls, but there was one out yesterday from New Hampshire. The Granite State poll from the University of New Hampshire about preferred candidates among those likely Democratic voters. You're seeing a bit of a shift from earlier this year when we saw Gavin Newsom ahead of, you know, a lot of these early, very too early polls, but this is inside politics, of course. Alexandria Ocasio-Cortez now tops this list. Pete Buttigieg right behind her, and Newsom sort of in the middle of the pack here. Again, you know, these polls will change things. This is way too early. But it's also notable and interesting to see AOC's having this moment.
0: She is. And I think as it's happening while the Democratic Party is trying to figure out their different factions of it, she's actually in Congress working as someone who relates with some of these socialists that are winning in other states, or she can get along with them, however you view her ideological standing. But she's really walking the walk here in Congress as that type of Democrat. And I think once more people come into the pack, if they win in November, we'll see if that elevates her, if that hurts her. It's also interesting. Pete Buttigieg is not a current official, and he's, you know, a private citizen going on podcasts, having a social media presence, and it seems to be working. I mean, those are pretty good numbers for him post transportation secretary for the Biden years. So I think that's, he's playing the game pretty well if you look from the outside of he's getting himself out there and he's talking to different demographics. He'll go on Fox News. He'll go on different podcasts.
2: And New Hampshire, if it were under these calendars, if it does come to pass, New Hampshire will be much lower down than it is currently.
0: Yeah,
2: before you
0: right.
2: jump in, though, Amy, yeah. I want you to listen to what AOC told me yesterday when I asked her about this poll.
6: I feel very, humbled by the support of everyday people. I think that, polls go up, polls go down.
7: But does that change how you think about your future?
6: I think when I make decisions about my life, they aren't just rooted in polls. They're rooted in what people need, what is best for the country.
2: She later told me that, I said, will you make a decision after the midterm election? She said, well, I guess they'll be closer to the time I make a decision.
3: Yeah, so she's got a lot of time to do that. Look, DSA is having its moment. If we talk on politics about two things, Donald Trump and the rise of DSA. So in that sense, it doesn't surprise me that much to see the face of it, AOC, leading in a poll in a state like New Hampshire.
2: Mm, yeah, very, very good point. All right, coming up next, Jake Tapper's emotional sit-down with former Senator Ben Sasse. How his terminal cancer diagnosis shifted his perspective on life, faith, and politics, and the new drug giving him more time.

0: When former Senator Ben Sasse was diagnosed with stage 4 pancreatic cancer, doctors gave him just months to live. That was 7 months ago. He recently sat down with Jake Tapper for an emotional conversation about facing down a terminal diagnosis and how an experimental drug has given him the gift of more time with his wife and three kids.
1: So I take a super dose of poison by pills at bedtime, and it messes you up. So I take them literally 5 minutes before I get in bed. I start taking morphine about an hour and a half before bed. So I'm getting kind of dizzy, woozy, zonked high. And then right at bedtime, I take my few hundred milligrams of daraxonrasib.
2: It's a pill some are calling a cancer miracle. You see, pancreatic cancer is considered one of the deadliest. Many, like Ben, don't get diagnosed until it has already spread. People are often given just months to live. This drug is extending that to more than a year.
1: Pancreatic cancer has been thought to be undruggable. The oncology community calls it a greasy ball. The molecule that is pancreatic cancer is like a golf ball with hard dimples, but no crevices, no way to get a drug in. All these molecules evidently have a chaperone molecule nearby. And this rock star researcher, who was one of the co-founders of Revolutions Medicine, had the idea that maybe you find a way to take molecular glue and glue your chaperone molecule to the pancreatic cancer, and you create a crevice, and you lock the drug in there. And then they experimented with 500 molecules, and they found one, this daraxonrasib drug, and all of a sudden pancreatic cancer is a little bit responsive.
0: Jake joins us now live. An incredible interview, Jake.
3: Thank you.
0: And what a testament to this, to both the drug and to his spirit. How does that impact his outlook on life and really dying in such a public way, deciding to do this in such a public way?
3: Well, he is, at his heart, an intellect and a teacher, as you know. I mean, he was a college professor before he ran for Senate, and a college president before he ran for Senate. I think there is something about his wanting us all to engage in this conversation about the fact that we all are living under a death sentence. He just has a better idea of when his is going to come, that he finds, pardon me, meaningful to bring to the fore. And that's why he has done interviews, although I think we're the first TV interview to be done in Nebraska and with his wife and his son, his young son, who's 15. Beyond that, there is something, in my view, that is poetic about the fact that he is participating in this clinical trial for daraxonrasib, this pancreatic cancer treatment that is extending his life. It's not a cure, but it is extending his life. He got a 3 to 4 month diagnosis in December, and obviously we're in July. But beyond that, what he is doing by participating in this clinical trial will help future cancer patients with pancreatic cancer. So there is meaning in all that he is doing here. It was just a very sad and meaningful conversation to have with him.
0: How would you characterize his outlook on life at this stage of his life and after getting this sentence from the doctors?
3: Well, I think that he is a man of deep faith who is very confident as to what happens next, that he is going to a better place, that he will see his loved ones again. It's a faith that I told him I envy. I wish I was that confident. I wish I were that confident. But he does see death as wicked, and he does feel horrible for the fact that he is leaving behind his wife and his two daughters who are in their 20s, and then his 15-year-old boy, Breck. And I think that that is probably, although obviously all of it's awful, I think the fact that Breck is so young, is the toughest of all of us.
0: I mean, he occupied an interesting space within the GOP when he was a member here, right? You know, he initially was a very sharp critic of the way things were happening in the Senate. In 2016, he campaigned against anybody but Trump in that primary. He did work with Trump a lot of times when he was president, but then voted to convict him in that second impeachment trial. Did he get a sense, or do you get a sense from him on how he views where things are right now with Trump and the GOP?
3: I think that he thinks of politics as less important than a lot of other things in life. He puts it as one cheer for politics instead of three. It's important, but there's so many things that are more important. I don't think he regrets anything in terms of his votes for impeachment. He said that was not a tough vote. I don't think he regrets anything in terms of standing up for what he thought was right. He was always very authentically himself, conservative, principled, religious, a family man. His regrets don't have to do with politics. His regrets have to do with the time he spent away from his family. He has a big box. We went to, in addition to going to the College World Series with him and his son, Breck, and talking, sitting down and talking with him down in downtown Omaha, we also went to his, he has a cabin in Fremont by the river there. And we sat down there with him and his wife, Melissa, and he showed us this box of hotel keys that he kind of like accidentally started keeping when he, before he was in academia. And he, the box makes him sad because it's a symbol of all the times he was not with his family.
0: Wow. Amazing. Can't wait to watch it. And you can also watch it, the rest of Jake's emotional interview with Ben Sasse on the whole story with Anderson Cooper, airing this Sunday at 8 p.m. Eastern and the next day on the CNN app. Thanks for joining Inside Politics. CNN News Central starts after a very...

0: automatic renewal and get a second membership free.
1: Fears of a widening war. Oil prices soar after Iranian-backed Houthi rebels claim responsibility for attacks on Saudi ships in the Red Sea. Ahead, how the president is responding. Plus, a push to prosecute the prosecutor. The Republican House Judiciary Chair asking the Justice Department to criminally charge former special counsel Jack Smith, who famously investigated President Trump. CNN has new details.
2: And a Secret Service agent on the security detail for Vice President Vance is placed on leave and under internal review. That agent suspected of leaking information for a news story which included details of Vance's personal travel. We are following these major developing stories and many more, all coming in right here to CNN News Central.
1: Breaking news from President Trump as the war with Iran widens and threatens a global oil crisis. Just a short time ago, the president issued a new warning. He said that the U.S. will punish Iran if the Houthis, an Iranian-backed proxy group, launches any future attacks on oil ships.
2: Overnight, the Houthis claimed they struck two Saudi tankers in the Red Sea. This image from NASA appearing to show at least one ship on fire. All of this pushing oil prices higher once again. Brent crude now topping $100 a barrel for the first time since back in May. CNN's Kristen Holmes is live at the White House with more. And Kristen, are we on the precipice of the president expanding this war? And would that include attacking the Houthis? Because the president seemed to give himself some wiggle room there to say, well, I'm going to punish Iran for the Houthi attacks.
3: Well, it certainly seems that way, just based on what the president has said. We were going to ask Carolyn Leavitt that question in the press briefing, but it was cut short because of the president's activities this afternoon. One of the big questions, though, is what is the plan here? I mean, that's what you're asking overall, Jim. And this is even more severe, given what we have now learned today, CNN reporting that the CIA and the Defense Intelligence Agency have recently assessed the kind of bombing that the United States is doing every single night right now is unlikely to move the Iranians' negotiating position. So what exactly will President Trump do to break that deadlock? And the White House, President Trump, they are keenly aware that this war is incredibly unpopular. One of the big reasons, as you mentioned, the cost of oil. I just want to show you here this graphic of the price of oil when President Trump started in office, the start of the Iran war. You can see how it started going down after that memorandum of understanding was signed, something that the White House was celebrating. But each day since, it seems to be ticking upward. And the White House officials I've talked to, they don't want to be focusing on the Iran war. They don't want to be talking about it. They understand how unpopular it is. And they also want to be talking about the economy, in part because of President Trump's recent polling on the economy. If you look at this poll, this Fox News poll among registered voters, only 24% of people believe that the condition of the economy is excellent or good, with only fair and poor being 76%. And the economy is a huge reason why President Trump was elected back into office. So it likely is also playing a role on his approval numbers, which you can see here.

0: 39% of people only approve of his job, that he is doing in office, where 61% now disapprove. But again, Jim, I mean, the big question here is, what is he going to do? We know that for weeks he has been considering expanding the war. The Wall Street Journal is reporting that medics are being sent to Germany. We know that ships are being sent to the Middle East. But is he actually going to take that step? And is there anything that he can do at this point to break this deadlock?
1: And earlier, Kristen, the president set a new demand for this nuclear deal with Saudi Arabia. Walk us through that and tell us what it means.
0: Well, it certainly seems as though this threw a wrench in the entire deal. And Carolyn Leavitt said as much during the briefing that he decided this condition this morning. So I'm going to show you the post that he made about the Saudi nuclear deal. It says, even though it's already been approved, it is totally subject to Saudi Arabia joining the very respected and successful Abraham Accords. There is a lot to unpack here. One, we have no indication that Saudi Arabia is willing to join the Abraham Accords. They had their own conditions on Israel, which Israel has said that they will not meet if they were going to normalize relations with Israel. It's unclear what this does. Carolyn Leavitt saying that the deal was still moving forward, but also said it was dead if, in fact, they didn't sign up for the Abraham Accords. We have not learned what caused President Trump to make this shift, to add this condition to this civil nuclear deal, although it does seem likely there was an enormous amount of unease in the Senate. There was a lot of media coverage about this deal, a lot of pushback on the deal overall. So this is now a condition that it's unclear why they went through the process of approving it, signing it, and now they're saying it's going to be dead if they don't meet these conditions, which we have not gotten answers on if they've said they will in any way.
2: Yeah. And is a tweet legally binding or whatever they signed in that agreement?
0: Right.
2: Kristen Holmes, thanks so much. We're joined now by former Defense Secretary and CIA Director during the Obama administration, Leon Panetta. Sir, good to have you on the show.
3: Good to be with you, Jim.
2: So first on the Iran war, because the Trump administration and the president seem to believe they have control here, that they could dial up or dial down military action as they need. But it's actually Iran and its allies that have now expanded this conflict once again to another front, the Houthis attacking shipping in the Red Sea. And I just wonder, from your perspective, who has the upper hand right now in this conflict?
3: Well, history tells us that forever wars do not end well. And I think that's the box we're in right now. Whether it was Vietnam, whether it was Iraq, whether it's Afghanistan, or whether it's Iran right now, the problem is that there really is no clear objective that the president is trying to put his arms around. So he continues military attacks, which intelligence makes pretty clear is not going to move Iran. And at the same time, the American people are paying a very heavy price as a result of oil prices going sky high and the cost of living increasing as much as it is. And so he's basically in a box right now trying to figure out if there's a way out. And frankly, I think right now this country is in deep trouble in terms of figuring some kind of strategy that can end this war. It does not look well at this point.
1: So this attack was on Saudi ships. How do you see that? Is it at all a response to this Saudi-U.S. nuclear deal?
3: Well, it's hard to tell. You cannot ignore the fact that the Houthis are now trying to basically establish a blockade on oil passing through the Red Sea. And with the Straits of Hormuz closed and the Houthis now trying to block oil going through the Red Sea, what you're talking about is even a greater impact in terms of the price of oil. So the president really doesn't have much alternative but to be able to go after the Houthis in order to try to interfere with their blockade. If he doesn't do that, then we're going to continue to sit here with what I think is a potential oil crisis that could really hurt our economy.
2: The trouble is the administration has tried before to eliminate the Houthi threat and attacked Houthi positions and shot down Houthi drones with multi-million dollar missiles and so on, and determined that it really wasn't worth it. You know, either the financial cost, which was enormous, but also the cost of U.S. munitions, which have been further depleted by the ongoing war with Iran. Is there a good military operation for dealing with the Houthi threat to the Red Sea?
3: Jim, you're familiar with what happened with the Houthis in the past, and essentially it was another one of these forever wars where we decided to go after the Houthis. The Saudis went after the Houthis. The UAE went after the Houthis. And in the end, none of that worked. The Houthis continued to attack ships in the Red Sea. And so I don't see a viable strategy here to ultimately be able to shut down what the Houthis are doing. I think the only alternative for the administration is to get back to the negotiating table in some way to be able to try to address a way out of this war. Attacks, bombs, blockades, other approaches. It can look like the president's taking the right action, but in the end, it is not going to result in any kind of significant change to the current situation. We're in a box. We got to figure out a way to get out of it.
1: How do they get back to the table and have leverage? How would you do that?
2: Yeah.
3: I think there's only one way I've thought of to achieve any kind of leverage in dealing with Iran. And that relates to the Straits of Hormuz. It was a mistake in the MOU to imply, and it did strongly imply, that Iran would control the Straits of Hormuz. That was a bad mistake. And the result is they continue to use that as leverage to get back at the United States. What the United States has to do in order to get any kind of leverage here is it has to take control of the Straits of Hormuz and be able to control the free access that is necessary in order to be able to restore our economy. If the president doesn't take any action to be able to take control of the Straits of Hormuz, then I think we're only left with the hope that somehow we're going to get back to a negotiating table that is now not only going to consider what happens in the nuclear area, but is going to consider what happens to the Straits of Hormuz as well. That's going to be a very complicated negotiation.
2: And from a military perspective, the possibility of a ground element and all the danger that a ground element would involve. Leon Panetta, thanks so much.
3: Good to be with you.
2: Still to come, Republicans formally ask President Trump's DOJ to prosecute former special counsel Jack Smith. What exactly they are accusing him of.
1: Plus, a Secret Service agent on the vice president's detail is put on leave ahead the information that he is suspected of leaking. And then later, a police shooting in Wisconsin is renewing questions about the lack of body-worn cameras after officers shoot and kill a man they say was armed with a knife. We have that and much more coming up on CNN News Central.
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1: A new push to prosecute the prosecutor. The Republican chair of the House Judiciary Committee, Jim Jordan, is asking the Justice Department to consider criminal charges against former special counsel Jack Smith, who previously prosecuted President Trump. Congressman Jordan alleges that Smith misled the committee during testimony last December about records he obtained as part of the federal investigation into efforts to overturn the 2020 election.
2: The DOJ has already responded that it will investigate all evidence of criminal conduct. CNN crime and justice correspondent Caitlin Polance is here. So, Caitlin, of course, this is not the first of the president's perceived enemies that he's attempted to prosecute, most of which have gone nowhere. But can you explain the substance of the allegation here, and do legal experts you speak to consider them concrete?
3: I don't think the question is whether it's concrete at this point. The question is that the Republicans in Congress, they want the Justice Department to investigate Jack Smith for lying to them in a deposition he did in December, closed door testimony. And the Trump administration, including the Justice Department, we know that they have wanted to have a way to investigate Jack Smith and potentially prosecute them. Whether this is going to have legs enough to go that distance, go through a grand jury proceeding, have evidence that merits a case, that is way down the line. The Justice Department just says they're going to investigate all criminal conduct. But this false statement, this is about testimony that Jack Smith was given when he was being asked by the House Judiciary Committee if he had sought the text messages and content of messages of members of Congress. He said, and this was truthful in his answer, he did not seek search warrants for the contents of texts of members. And that when his office did seek search warrants to try and get call logs showing like incoming calls, outgoing calls of members of Congress phones, that did not include them seeking the actual content of
2: right,
3: the messages.
2: Just the logs.
3: That's right. And so that's what he said in Congress, truthfully. What Jim Jordan, the chair of the House Judiciary Committee, is saying is he's saying this is a half-truth and that is what should be prosecuted, that Smith didn't volunteer that they had swept up the messages of members of Congress when they went to the National Archives and got access to the phones of White House officials. So they were going after White House officials' phones, the people around Trump, and on those phones, there were messages between White House officials, official phones with the executive branch, messages between them and members of Congress. That's what Jack Smith's team ultimately saw and the basis of this false statement allegation the Justice Department may now be looking at.
1: Are hearing rules kind of like deposition rules, though? I mean, do you have to go above and beyond? Is he supposed to do that?
3: Well, that would be the sort of thing that may come up in the litigation over something like this, if there were to be a case. His team says that this referral has no basis, that there's a chilling eagerness to weaponize the justice system by attacking someone who serves faithfully and fearlessly.
1: Interesting. Okay, so what else are Republicans accusing him of?
3: Well, that's the real meat of this. There is a long-running tension right now between how the Smith investigation conducted the business in the way that prosecutors conduct their business. They get search warrants for toll records regularly in an investigation. But members of Congress, they do not like that they were able to get the members' call logs, toll records, not the content, just showing who they were calling in and out, because they say that should be protected under the speech or debate clause of the Constitution, sort of this privacy confidentiality around members of Congress so that they can do their legislative work and it won't be used against them in court. Now, that doesn't extend so far to there being a violation of law right around it, but it is something that the members of Congress are saying, this is our issue too, and we're wedging in this false statement accusation as well.
1: Caitlin, thank you so much for that, Caitlin Polance. And still ahead, a Secret Service agent is now on leave, suspected of leaking information about the second family. The information he's accused of sharing with a media outlet next.
2: And you're looking at right here what was once a boat marina in Lake Powell. However, a drought there is now putting the water supply for millions at risk. CNN's new reporting just ahead.

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0: Today, the Secret Service confirmed that one of its own agents is under internal review, though it declined to say exactly why. A source tells CNN the agent, who protects Vice President Vance and his family, is suspected of leaking information for a news story.
1: The piece by MS Now revealed that some in the Vance security detail are, quote, fed up with unpredictable last-minute requests, including the VP planning to fly his son on a military chopper to a golf lesson. The trip was reportedly canceled due to weather. CNN senior correspondent Josh Campbell is joining us now with the latest. Josh, what are you learning here?
2: Well, a very unusual development here, but as you mentioned, we're hearing that a Secret Service agent that is on or was on Vice President J.D. Vance's detail is now under internal review, a law enforcement source tells me. They've also been placed on administrative leave as this investigation continues. We got a statement from the Secret Service today confirming our reporting from overnight. I'll read you part of that statement. They say that a member of the Vice Presidential Protective Division is the subject of an administrative investigation and potential criminal inquiry involving allegations of compromising operational and information security. They go on to say that any conduct that undermines the trust and confidence between a protectee and their protective detail is fundamentally incompatible with our mission and will not be tolerated. Now, as you mentioned, this all stemmed from that report by MS Now that quoted different Secret Service sources. They described this budding morale problem within the team of agents assigned to Vance. They were concerned about frequent last-minute travel demands requiring them to cancel days off. They were also concerned reportedly about Vance's use of government vehicles to include a helicopter to go to a golf lesson at taxpayer expense. Now, look, we've heard from sources that for months have been concerned about what they describe as the often chaotic schedule of the vice president, including his personal schedule, that within law enforcement and military circles, people may not understand that in order for the vice president to move to travel, that sometimes involves hundreds of people who have said that, you know, oftentimes this kind of erratic start and then stop and then reschedule obviously has reverberating effects. It's worth pointing out that for the Secret Service especially, this has been concerning because they face staffing shortages and they have a very serious mission, a no-fail mission. We, of course, have reached out to MS Now for comment on the incident, guys.
0: Josh, are there any legitimate questions here about how the Secret Service was used here for, I mean, the possibility of travel not related to the vice president's work?
2: Well, two things I think can be true with this story. That is, this is highly unusual to see this type of leak investigation within the Secret Service. They obviously take the mission very seriously. They have close access to the government's most senior leaders. So this is not something you often hear about. But to your point, it does raise the question, was there such concern among this team that they felt that the only option was to try to share this information? Concerns that MS Now reported that we've heard ourselves about the use of some of these taxpayer equipment for travel. So, again, it does raise important questions. But, of course, for the Secret Service itself that's conducting this criminal investigation, they have no tolerance for any of this. And so we'll obviously have to wait and see where this goes. We don't know if there will be administrative penalties or perhaps even potential criminal charges here.
1: All right, Josh, thank you so much for that. Brand new polling painting a very positive midterm picture for one party. We're going to tell you which one right after.

0: 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Call now.
1: We're nearly 100 days out from the November midterm elections, which will decide the balance of power in Washington. And new polls show Democrats hold the advantage on key issues. According to a Fox poll, when it comes to income inequality, health care, and inflation, Democrats actually hold double-digit leads at this moment in time. Voters also think that they'll handle the economy, foreign policy, and even immigration better than Republicans. Democrats are also more enthusiastic about voting in the November election, and a big reason why may be President Trump. His approval rating is hovering near his record low with just over 4 months before voters head to the polls. We're joined now by the host of the Chuck Toddcast, Chuck Todd. Always great to have you, Chuck. As you're looking at those numbers, what stands out to you the most?
2: Look, I think it's the big flips on economy and immigration, right? I mean, what were President Trump's chief advantages with Kamala Harris, right? It was essentially those two issues. I mean, think about, we're not even at 2 years since 2024, and essentially, arguably, the two issues that got Trump back into the Oval Office, concerns about the cost of living, inflation, the economy, immigration, and they've both gone upside down. Now, there's a reason for it, right? You have the tariffs. You have the Iran war that has had a huge impact on the economy. And then on immigration, we've had what happened with the deaths under with ICE run-ins in Maine and in Texas, et cetera. So I'm not surprised that the public is reacting negatively to this. But when you actually pull back, it's an incredible change in such a short period of time. And I think really shows you how much Donald Trump has really harmed the Republican Party's chances in the midterms.
1: Let's zero in a little bit on the Senate race in Michigan. We have some new CNN reporting on that. The presumptive Republican nominee, Mike Rogers, told a call of supporters that he would be in good shape. Mm-hmm. Those were his words. If the progressive candidate, Abdul El-Sayed, wins the Democratic nomination over the more moderate Congresswoman, Haley Stevens, how are you seeing this race?
2: Look, I think it's I know a lot of Republicans believe they have a better shot at beating Abdul El-Sayed than Haley Stevens. So I think that is, but I don't buy the idea that Abdul El-Sayed can't win. I mean, we just, you know, midterm elections normally are about the macro environment. They're rarely about, it is, if you can make them about the candidates themselves, then the candidate has done something to make themselves part of the referendum, right? And certainly, if you're Mike Rogers, that's what you're going to do. You want to make it a referendum on Abdul El-Sayed, maybe make it a referendum on democratic socialism, et cetera. But, yes, do I think Haley Stevens is harder for Rogers to run against? But I don't think it's a slam dunk for him if Abdul El-Sayed is the nominee because of this macro environment you just laid out with the Fox poll.
1: Yeah, no, it's really interesting. And Chuck, is it ever too soon to talk about the presidential election? We're almost 28 months.
2: Not, because guess what? The calendar is being decided right now.
1: I know.
2: We're going to find out the rules. They write the rules right now.
1: That's right. And everyone's, you know, making their calculations right now. But it is 28 months to go. I think I thought that if I put that in months, maybe it would seem a little closer, but it kind of had the opposite effect there.
2: Brianna, it's not 28 months. You know, we're going to get our first presidential announcement probably somewhere. So November 3rd is the midterm election day.
1: Yeah.
2: I think it'll be that night. Okay. I think that night somebody will come on. Maybe they'll come on CNN. Maybe they'll come somewhere else and go send out their video. I'm running for president that night. So, no, this race is going to be starting. We could probably a lot sooner than maybe people are prepared for.
1: Okay, so then let's talk about what this new Hampshire University poll is showing, because it has, I guess I wonder if the polls matter this far out. It actually has Alexandria Ocasio-Cortez polling ahead. She's at 22%. Pete Buttigieg is at 21%. This is interesting, though. Armani Raju, because he always tracks everyone down. God bless Monty Raju for that. He asked AOC about this, and here's what she said.
3: I feel very, humbled by the support of everyday people. I think that, polls go up, polls go down. That's kind of part of how all of this works.
4: Why do you think yours are going up right now?
3: You'd have to ask folks in New Hampshire.
1: How do you read her response?
2: What else are you supposed to say, right? I think she's genuinely hasn't decided, right, on that. I mean, if she were running, you know, she, you know, I think to me, it doesn't sound like somebody who's thinking about running for president. Because if she were automatically thinking about running for president, she would say, well, look, I think what you're seeing here is there's a desire for new leadership. There's a new change. I don't know if I'm going to be a candidate, but, you know, they're looking for new people. The fact that that isn't her immediate response, that sends a signal to me that I think she is genuinely undecided about whether she's going to run for president. And I think it's a tough decision for her, perhaps for a variety of reasons that none of us have any business knowing about, right? Her own personal life and where she wants to be in her life and all of those things, right? Is her personal life in a position that she's prepared to essentially be this huge public figure for the next perhaps 10 years of her life, right? So that would be the one impression I take away from her responses to this, is it doesn't strike me she is, like, you know, Pete Buttigieg wants to run for president and he's going to run. I don't feel like AOC's responses are in that category yet, if that makes sense.
1: Maybe Senate.
2: Maybe. Although I think the mayor of New York City, if AOC runs for president, I think the mayor of New York City is running for Senate.
1: Yeah, that's a lot to watch so much. Chuck, always great to have you on for the discussion of the latest in politics.
2: Appreciate it.
1: Still ahead, a Wisconsin community is pushing for answers following a deadly officer-involved shooting that was captured on video, but not by the officers involved because they were not wearing body cameras. We'll have the latest on this investigation next.
0: Why'd I go to the doctor? When my heart kept skipping a

0: We are following the growing outrage in Madison, Wisconsin, after a police-involved shooting was caught on camera. Officials say police shot and killed a man yesterday after that man resisted arrest, pulling out a knife and injuring an officer.
1: Video of the confrontation have been circulating online, and we do have to warn you that this next video may be tough to watch. You won't actually see the man shot, but you will hear the sound of gunfire.
2: Holy f***.
1: CNN's Whitney Wild is following this investigation. And what's the latest that you can share with us, Whitney?
3: Well, police are putting together a little bit of a timeline here. There's still some outstanding questions, but this is what law enforcement says happened. They say they responded to a report of a man checking parked vehicles Wednesday afternoon. Law enforcement tried to contact him at that location. He took off on a bike through backyards. They caught up with him later, and there was a struggle with those four officers and the man who was shot and killed by police. Law enforcement says during that struggle, he pulled out a large fixed blade knife and injured one of the officers. That officer who was injured opened fire. The video shows that there is at least one officer who yells, "Taser, taser, taser." There is one officer in that video who can be heard saying he's got a knife. And then, as we showed just moments ago, the officer, again, who law enforcement says was injured by that knife, opens fire. Here's more from what a witness saw, as well as the police chief urging patience as this investigation unfolds.
4: One of the officers then draws a taser, yells, "Taser, taser, taser," tasers him. He falls to the ground, and the three continue to struggle for a second or two. And then one of the officers stands and just a couple feet above his head shoots him three times in the head.
5: I will say that I'm aware of cell phone video that has been shared and circulated online depicting this incident. I ask the community recognize that there is other video that they have not seen that's not circulating online that will be reviewed as a part of this investigation. So to the extent that they can, as we all navigate this trauma together, we try to remain calm and remember that not all perspectives are online right now.
3: Police said that a second officer was injured in that incident. It is not clear how, but at this point, it doesn't sound like they believe that he was injured by that knife. At this point, the Wisconsin Department of Justice's Division of Criminal Investigation is reviewing the incident. Back to you.
0: I mean, there's the math of this, right? Because you had several armed officers around this one man. But also then, why weren't the officers themselves wearing body cameras?
3: Well, the police chief says that the department doesn't have a broad deployment policy for body-worn camera. It is something that he wants to have. In fact, last month, according to a CNN affiliate there, he had urged for BWC to be included in the budget. But even then, it might take some time, up to 3 years, to phase it in. So it's still a while out. But I think it's worth noting that they're one of the few larger departments in the state of Wisconsin that does not have a department-wide broad policy for body-worn camera. Back to you.
1: Yeah, that is important to note. Whitney, thank you for that report. Experts say a water supply crisis in the West is hitting a milestone that should alarm everyone. Two of the nation's biggest reservoirs, Lake Mead and Lake Powell, are at historic lows, threatening the drinking water and power for millions.
0: Yeah, the images from there are powerful. There's one of them. A drought has been plaguing the region for years. So this is Lake Powell, Utah, usually filled with water. And we know that because that strip there, that's a boat marina, closed, well, because there's no water to float the boats. CNN chief climate correspondent Bill Weir joins us now with the details. I mean, Bill, this is, of course, not the first time we or you have witnessed drought conditions. What is the level of concern at this point for the whole Colorado River Basin?
6: It's crashing, Jim. I mean, to put it bluntly, it is dangerously low to Deadpool status, in which the water is so low it can't spin the turbines to generate electricity. And all of this is the result of one of the warmest and driest winters on record in the American West. The whole American Southwest exists because snow falls in the Rockies. It melts, goes down the Colorado River. We catch some of it in Lake Powell, release some of it through the Grand Canyon, save more in Lake Mead right near Vegas. And that keeps so much life alive in this part of the world, right? There's 40 million people. There's agriculture. Some 5 million acres of agriculture is there. And then there's that hydroelectric power that about 700,000 homes. But now these pictures here are becoming so obsolete because the water level is below those. But you can see what's at risk. What is causing this, of course, is the heat, this record-shattering heat as a result of the climate crisis. It accelerates evaporation, the low snowpack we talked about as well. And I visited there. I was there when they set records, you know, a couple years ago. And the boat ramps that you talked about that were once level, you could walk from the land directly out onto the water. You can see this. This is Lake Powell. These are now deserts. Some of these islands are now deserts. And the boat ramps, you have to take, you know, 100-foot ride down a ramp on a golf cart to even get to the water begins. And there's much fear that if this gets worse, of course, people are hoping and praying for a heavy snowfall this winter. But as many experts told us, the hope and prayer is no way to run a water program for 40 million people.
1: Yeah. No, there's that golf cart ride. I mean, that, yeah. Oh, my Lord. So what's the worst case scenario here?
6: Well, you know, the worst case is it's going to set records as we go through the summer. The worst case is that there is no snow. We have another winter. And next year, Lake Powell reaches Deadpool to the point where they can't release water. So the Grand Canyon, you know, the river through the Grand Canyon essentially goes dry, devastating for that ecosystem. And then you really are tough decisions. Now, there's seven states in Mexico that divvy up the water that comes down there. And all of them are loath to give up allotments that were made on a much wetter, much cooler earth 100 years ago now. So the politics around this aren't moving, but it may be forced into moving if things get really dire.
0: Bill Weir, thanks so much. Still ahead, election officials from both parties are pushing back against President Trump's claims that he found, quote, shocking vulnerabilities in our election infrastructure during his recent primetime address. Many of them are not missing words. See what they told CNN next.
2: What causes a curve down there?
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2: Is there somebody I can talk to?

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1: Well, Americans were listening to President Trump's claims of election vulnerabilities last week. Some Republican election officials were apparently rolling their eyes, perhaps because of the facts.
2: Yeah, one GOP official tells CNN their group chat during the speech was filled with, quote, a lot of laughing emojis and, like, you got to be kidding me. That was all this was. CNN's Gabe Cohen has this new reporting. Gabe, tell us what you're hearing from Republicans privately, because it's very different from what they're saying publicly.
3: Yeah, so this week I was with our colleague Marshall Cohen at this conference for state election directors, and we talked to these Republican officials. And frankly, over these 2 days, the president, the administration, it barely came up at the conference. And what we found talking to these Republicans is they didn't want to talk about Trump. They didn't want to talk about these threats. In fact, one of them specifically told me, speaking on condition of anonymity, we all know that elections are not rigged, but we have to keep our heads down and do our jobs. Another told us they had seen most of that information that was declassified by the president and discussed during that primetime address. And they essentially said, we have seen all this information. It does not move the needle. It does not prove widespread election fraud or that U.S. elections are not secure, but they want to stay out of the crossfire right now and what the administration is doing, particularly because as recently as Friday, we heard new threats from the Department of Homeland Security and Secretary Mark Wayne Mullen, who said, you know, election officials in states that do not firmly comply or do not adequately secure elections, they could face serious penalty, whether it's fines or even prison time. He talked about that. And so I spoke to one election official in a deep red state who said sort of quietly, it's extremely alarming when the administration is talking like that. And this feeling that sort of nobody is safe, including Republicans. And just a couple of weeks ago, the Department of Justice sent letters to all 50 states with very similar sort of vague threats. And we saw the attorney general of the state of Idaho respond with a really sharp letter basically saying, your friends here in Idaho, we do not take kindly to being threatened. So it's not going over.

0: public voter data from four specific states, California, Pennsylvania, New Jersey, and Nevada, and found tens of thousands, I think more than 200,000 non-citizens on the roll. We're talking about potential non-citizens because they were looking at public data. Even officials from those states immediately came out and they said, show us your math. We have no idea where that information is coming
1: from.
0: There
1: are false positives.
0: Right, because there are many false positives that are found through this DHS system. But also they reviewed data from several Republican states who had voluntarily handed over their full unredacted voter lists. And what DHS said was that they had found 28,000 non-citizens. They said 28,000 non-citizens. In reality, once again, we are talking about potential non-citizens. Even the Republican officials in those states say, we need to really vet these numbers, and they are likely wildly inflated. But just to show you the numbers, the raw data that DHS had provided for North Carolina and Georgia, I think they said about 1,500 potential non-citizens were found in North Carolina, and the number was somewhere around 2,600 for Georgia. What we would be talking about there is about 0.02% of North Carolina's electorate and about 0.03% of Georgia's electorate. And I talked to election officials in Georgia who had looked at those numbers. Again, they're still vetting them, but they said, from what we can tell of this list of 2,600 people, only 20 of them, about 20 of them, have ever cast a ballot in the state. And we don't even know if those people are non-citizens. 20 people would amount to 0.0003% in Georgia. But again, don't get so fixated on the specific number. The point is, officials on both sides of the aisle are looking at these numbers that, again, are messy and likely inflated. And they're saying still, if all of them voted, it would not really prove this crisis of widespread voter fraud or non-citizen voting.
2: And yet the president continues to spread the lie. Yeah.
1: Gabe Cohen, thank you so much for taking us through that. Appreciate it. And a new hour of CNN News Central starts right now. A spike in oil prices as the war with Iran threatens to grow into a broader regional conflict. We're tracking the president's latest threats and how Iran is responding. Plus, a former J.P. Morgan Chase executive in the hot seat as lawmakers question him behind closed doors on his alleged ties to Jeffrey Epstein. We'll talk to one of the lawmakers who was in that meeting.
2: And public health officials in New York City are scrambling to contain a deadly Legionnaires outbreak that has now claimed five lives. We're following these major developing stories and many more, all coming in right here to CNN News Central.
1: Happening now, we're standing by to hear from the president this hour as the war with Iran is triggering some new alarm bells. Just a short time ago, the head of the UN posted, quote, "The situation in the Middle East is getting out of control." He urged all leaders, including President Trump, to, quote, "step back." He said the fighting must stop.
2: Earlier today, President Trump threatened to punish Iran if its proxy group, the Houthis in Yemen, launch more attacks. Oil prices are now surging after the Houthis claimed to have struck two Saudi tankers in the Red Sea. CNN's Nick Robertson is live in Jerusalem, where a different nuclear deal between the U.S. and Saudis is raising the stakes on all of this. Nick, I wonder, from where you are in the region, what's the level of concern from officials you're speaking to there that this war is about to enter a new and dangerous phase?
3: There is a level of concern that that's going to happen, and I think Israel's preparing itself in case that is what comes to pass. It's not what they want to do. They are ready, should Iran bring the war to them. That's what they're saying. But as far as the Houthis go and the escalation there, President Trump has sort of given them, not given them a pass on this, far from it, but is not going to respond to this attack. He said, if you do it again, then I'm going to hit Iran that's behind this, and I'm going to hit you. Now, I think it's where we go from here depends in part what the Saudis do next. And this is where things get complicated. The sources I've been talking to behind the scenes as this whole situation with the Houthis and the Saudis has really heated up in the past few days have indicated that the Saudis would pretty quickly give a military response to the Houthis. But now throw into that mix today, if you will, the way that Crown Prince Mohammed bin Salman in Saudi Arabia has probably been thrown off balance because he thought he had a civilian nuclear program.

0: agreed with President Trump, and now it seems that the president's put a hurdle in his way. That is normalization with Israel that he won't do in the current situation, not with this prime minister, not until Israel agrees a pathway to a Palestinian state, a two-state, if you will, here. So what are the Saudis going to do? At the one hand, they've got their U.S. allies saying they'll support them in the war against the Houthis. Do they go to it now? Do they wait and let the Houthis try this again to more shipping? That's the sort of uncertainty that's in play here. But if the Saudis come into this and the Houthis come in, the Houthis we can expect to start trying to hit Saudi cities, major Saudi cities, and maybe other countries in the region as well in support of Iran. That's what escalation tonight could look like.
1: Nick Robertson, thanks so much. Well, a former Trump prosecutor now faces possible prosecution himself. The request is coming from Republican Congressman Jim Jordan, the top Republican on the House Judiciary Committee. He is now urging the Justice Department to consider criminal charges against former special counsel Jack Smith. Jordan alleges Smith misled Congress about records he obtained during the 2020 election investigation. The DOJ says it has received the referral and will, quote, investigate all evidence of criminal conduct. President Trump reacted immediately, posting, quote, justice at last, question mark. The dispute centers on phone records collected from members of Congress. Smith testified those records did not include the content of text messages. His attorneys say the referral reflects a chilling eagerness to weaponize the justice system. Joining me now is David Ehrenberg, former state attorney for Palm Beach County, Florida. David, good to have you. So two elements to this referral here. The first is on Smith's answers to Congress. Jordan says he misled Congress by saying his team obtained search warrants for toll records. In other words, who called who, the numbers, et cetera, logs, but not the content of those communications. Is that omission illegal? Does that justify charges of lying to Congress?
2: Does not, Jim. No. They're trying to twist Jack Smith's words to make it look like he lied, but he did not. What we're seeing here is a political game, not a serious matter for the courts. So during Smith's closed-door deposition before the House committee, he was asked about his subpoena for Republican lawmakers' toll records, as you mentioned. That comes from the telecom companies. That's the log of when calls were made. It's a list of phone numbers. Mm-hmm. He was specifically asked that when he sought the toll records, did they include the content of the text messages themselves from members of Congress? He said no. And that's true. In the 13 hours of questioning, Smith was not asked about his subpoena for records from the National Archives, which preserves messages between the White House and everyone else, including members of Congress. That is where Smith got the text messages. And also, it's not a secret what happened here. Smith's team disclosed the text messages to Trump's lawyers, who suggested at the time that they didn't see anything unlawful or improper.
1: Okay. The other piece of this is Congress alleging that by obtaining even toll records involving members of Congress, that's privileged content under this speech and debate clause that allows members of Congress to debate, et cetera. Anything illegal there?
2: No. So you have the speech or debate clause, and that applies to the legislative branch, which is why Smith targeted the executive branch records through the National Archives. And besides, the speech or debate clause, it covers legislative functions. It doesn't cover political advocacy. It doesn't cover campaign strategy. And it certainly doesn't cover insurrection plots. Mm. So, no, that doesn't hold water.
1: Okay, big picture, we should just note once again, he is the latest on a long list of the president's perceived enemies or people that he doesn't like, right, or think that investigated him and therefore should be punished. In terms of next steps, Congress has made the referral. Now it's up to the Justice Department to decide if they're going to find something criminal here. Now the Justice Department has attempted to do so against a whole host of other former officials that the president has targeted. But those cases have most of the time gone nowhere. Do you see a similar path for this?
2: Yeah, we saw this with Jim Comey. Remember, they went after Comey originally, not the seashells. That's also bogus. But they went after him for allegedly lying to Congress. And, you know, when you say lying to Congress, it's got to be something that you knowingly did. It can't be, well, I was confused or the question was ambiguous. you can blame the Republican questioners here because their question wasn't precise. And Jack Smith did not lie. If you want to blame Jack Smith for not proactively offering more information to anticipate what the senators and members of the House were thinking at the time, then so be it. But it's not a crime. And so this is political retribution, but it's not going anywhere. We saw what happened with Letitia James and James Comey already. This is going to result in more egg on the faces of prosecutors if they decide to file charges.
1: David Ehrenberg, thanks for walking us through it.
2: Thanks for having me.
1: Still to come, a legal battle which could have huge ramifications for how journalists are able to cover the White House. So look at the federal hearing taking place as we speak involving the New York Times and the Justice Department.
3: Plus, a former Chase bank executive questioned in a closed-door meeting on Capitol Hill as lawmakers seek more answers surrounding sex trafficker Jeffrey Epstein. We'll talk to one of the Democrats who was inside that meeting. And a fifth death reported in New York City in an outbreak of Legionnaires' disease. We have that and much more coming up on CNN News Central.
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1: Right now, a federal judge is scheduled to hear arguments over whether to uphold subpoenas for reporters at the New York Times. Federal prosecutors are trying to force these journalists to tell them who leaked information about security concerns over President Trump's new Air Force One plane, which was a gift from the government of Qatar.
2: Attorneys for the newspaper are expected to argue that subpoenas violate the First Amendment and are part of the administration's broader effort to intimidate the press. CNN's Brian Stelter joins us now. Brian, I mean, this story is very personal for the president because it relates to a jet that was a personal gift to him from Qatar and legitimate questions, it seems, about its security. But the big issue here, right, is precedent about protecting anonymous sources.
3: Yes, and this matters to many news outlets and ultimately to the
1: President Trump's new Air Force One plane, which was a gift from the government of Qatar.
2: Attorneys for the newspaper are expected to argue that subpoenas violate the First Amendment and are part of the administration's broader effort to intimidate the press. CNN's Brian Stelter joins us now. Brian, I mean, this story is very personal for the president because it relates to a jet that was a personal gift to him from Qatar and legitimate questions, it seems, about its security. But the big issue here, right, is precedent about protecting anonymous sources.
3: Yes, and this matters to many news outlets and ultimately to the public, because if anonymous sources inside the government are afraid to communicate with reporters, afraid to tell the public what's going on with their taxpayer dollars, then all of us suffer as a result. These leak probes, these subpoena fights often play out in secret. But the New York Times is trying to make sure this case gets a lot of attention. It's fighting the government.
2: Personal for the president because it relates to a jet that was a personal gift to him from Qatar and legitimate questions, it seems, about its security. But the big issue here, right, is precedent about protecting anonymous sources.
3: Yes, and this matters to many news outlets and ultimately to the public, because if anonymous sources inside the government are afraid to communicate with reporters, afraid to tell the public what's going on with their taxpayer dollars, then all of us suffer as a result. These leak probes, these subpoena fights often play out in secret. But the New York Times is trying to make sure this case gets a lot of attention. It's fighting the government's efforts to keep it a secret. And the Times has succeeded in getting some of the initial paperwork out into the public domain. So we know, for example, that the government has been trying to obtain reporter phone records, so the government can find out who these reporters were texting and calling. Some of the phone records for family members have even been targeted in recent days. So we know that because some of these court proceedings have been made public, and now there's this key hearing taking place this afternoon right now in New York City where a judge is considering the New York Times motion to remove these subpoenas, to quash them altogether. Here's why the Times says that's so important. The Times says, quote, "The subpoenas are an end in and of themselves, an instrument to chill criticism of the administration, and they conflict with both the law and fundamental First Amendment principles." Of course, the government says this is part of a national security investigation. In other words, an intense leak, intense hunt for whoever leaked to the Times.
1: And Brian, are the reporters or the family saying anything about this?
3: The reporters are not, but one of the spouses was interviewed by NPR and said, "It feels like you're an enemy of the state when an FBI agent shows up at your door with a subpoena demanding that you testify." And that is what it's been like for these reporters the past couple of weeks. As I said, the Times is aggressively fighting back. But this is very personal for President Trump. This all started because he was given that gift from Qatar. He desperately wanted to get on that plane and fly it around the world. He was doing so earlier this month. But then when he was in Turkey, the decision was made for him to fly back on an older version of Air Force One due to security concerns. President Trump claimed he was doing that for other reasons. Remember, he said he was sending the plane to England so that U.S. service members could be given a tour of the aircraft, of the new gift, the new fancy aircraft. But it was obvious from the get-go that that was a cover story and that the real issue was about security. Sources inside the government leaked the reality check and undermined the president's claims to the New York Times, to CNN, to CBS. And it was those leaks from inside the government contradicting the president that triggered this leak investigation, this leak hunt. So I think about this as a case that's all about the president's dishonesty. He said one thing, government sources said another, and now there's a leak investigation trying to find out who contradicted the commander-in-chief. So it's very personal for the president, but it's also part of a broader effort to threaten and intimidate the press. In this case, it's subpoenas to the New York Times, but it very well could be other news outlets next time. So this is a case being closely watched by many newsrooms.
2: And of course, the president himself used that exact phrase, enemy of the people, in relation to the press a number of years ago. It's out there.
1: Brian, thank you so much for that. Still ahead, witnesses revealing gruesome new details in a hearing that could determine whether singer David Burke goes to trial for the murder of a 14-year-old girl. We have an update from the court.

0: New episodes now streaming on the CNN app.
1: For 3 days now, a California judge has been weighing the evidence against singer David Burke to see if the murder case against the 21-year-old musician should proceed to trial. Burke is accused of just the awful killing and dismembering of 14-year-old Celeste Rivas Hernandez after, apparently, she threatened to expose their sexual relationship.
2: And just a warning here that this story has some really graphic and disturbing details. Investigators found the girl's body parts in a Tesla that was registered to Burke. CNN senior investigative correspondent Kyung Law has been following this hearing all week. Kyung, the focus so far has been on some incredibly graphic details about purchases of chainsaws and an inflatable pool.
3: Exactly. It's been really about the evidence today, trying to connect this evidence to David, the singer. And the focus has been on these chainsaws and an inflatable pool. Remember, this 14-year-old girl was dismembered before she was put into that Tesla. This inflatable pool had cuts. It was cut in several places, and it was made clearly by a sharp object, according to testimony that the court heard this morning. Investigators also found within that Tesla 11 air fresheners where her dismembered body was found, along with preliminary evidence of blood. Now, David is facing that first-degree murder charge, and it's with special circumstances. And that's because it involves continuous sexual abuse of a child under age 14 and mutilating human remains. Prosecutors have really tried to underscore this week that they believe this was about a singer trying to protect his money. And Celeste's family attorney said that the parents were shocked as they heard these figures said out loud in court.
4: It was rather stunning, the amount of money that he was earning and his earning capacity. He had guarantees of a minimum of $3 million and a maximum guarantee of $6 million with bonuses that increase. And so the numbers just went up and up and up. And eventually he was looking at potential guaranteed payments of $19 million per year for his albums.
3: So just some stunning numbers there. Prosecutors have said that David first made contact with Celeste when she was just 11 years old, and a sexual relationship began when she was 13. Prosecutors say that Celeste threatened to expose this relationship, and that they allege was the possible motive for murder. And just something about the length of this preliminary hearing, Brianna, and is that the district attorney today told reporters that there are 10 witnesses to call. We have heard absolutely the bulk of them.
1: That poor family. Kyung Law, thanks so much. Well, still to come, a former bank executive grilled behind closed doors surrounding serious allegations connected to Jeffrey Epstein, one of the Democrats inside that meeting.

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1: Today, one of the world's former top financial executives faced pointed questions about his ties to child sex trafficker Jeffrey Epstein. Jess Staley, a former executive with J.P. Morgan Chase and Barclays CEO, was on Capitol Hill testifying behind closed doors in the House Oversight Committee's Epstein investigation. Staley exchanged more than 1,000 emails with Epstein, with some describing his friendship with the late sex offender as profound, calling him family. Staley has maintained that he was unaware of any of Epstein's crimes. Joining us now, just out from listening to that testimony, is ranking member on House Oversight, Congressman Robert Garcia. Thanks for being with us to talk a little bit about what you heard here. And I do just want to jump into some of the reporting that we have involving Staley to see what came of it in this interview. Previously, we'd reported on a woman who told the FBI that Epstein directed her to massage Staley, and she said Staley then abused her at Epstein's New York home sometime between 2011 and 12. Did that come up?
2: It did. Look, we've been first in this interview now for a few hours. The interview is actually continuing right now. And he's been asked extensively about this, of course, accusation, which is quite serious and quite credible. We also have talked to survivors as a committee ourselves. And there are real credible allegations of abuse by Jess Staley. And quite frankly, he is denying this abuse. He is denying even having a friendship with Jeffrey Epstein, which we know is complete BS because we have communication between the two. I mean, we're talking about endless amounts of documents, hundreds and hundreds of pages of exchanges of emails. And so what's happening right now is this is an issue with not putting Mr. Staley under oath. The Republicans continue to not put these witnesses under oath. And these witnesses continue to either lie or evade questions from the committee. Look, we are getting some good information, but he is continuing to deny any of the accusations that are quite serious from survivors.
1: He's denying having a friendship with Epstein. What exactly, I mean, how did he characterize his relationship? And can you give us a better sense of what his denial is like?
2: He is denying having any sort of close relationship or friendship with Epstein, and which is completely ridiculous. And all we have to do is read exchanges where literally there is reference of a best friendship there. And so he also continues to deny some of the emails and that we have seen in the files, which is quite bizarre. He's also denying essentially evidence that have been presented in front of him. And so he, like others that we've interviewed, because he's not under oath, I think is empowered to not be fully honest with the committee. And so what we have said is all of these witnesses, we're going to bring back under oath to answer these questions. And I think it's ridiculous. And quite frankly, it's shameful on the investigation that Chairman Comer continues to not have witnesses under oath. I will say this. There are this other information that we're getting from Jess Staley, from Leon Black, from Les Wexner, these kind of millionaire and billionaire benefactors that are opening up new portions of our investigation about what Jeffrey Epstein may have known, where he's getting his financial fortune. So that is going to be interesting, but a lot of questions he's not answering.
1: What did he say on that front?
2: Well, he is pointing us in an important direction. We have questions, for example, about his relationships at his own financial institution, of course, with J.P. Morgan Chase and kind of who was involved and who else knew about what Jeffrey Epstein was doing, which we have found quite interesting, which is going to lead us in some new directions.
1: So the top Democrat on House Judiciary, Jamie Raskin, is launching this investigation into potential ties between Epstein and foreign intel. Vice President Vance told Joe Rogan on his podcast earlier this month that he, the vice president personally, thinks there probably was a broader conspiracy. And, you know, there are multiple possibilities for that, including this one that he outlined.
3: So there's the theory that whether it was American intel or foreign intel, that Epstein was sort of using the sex ring to blackmail rich and powerful people.
1: So there are these conspiracy theories. You're well aware of them, that Epstein was a spy, you know, Mossad. Have you seen any real evidence of that sort of writ large over the course of this investigation? Has Staley been asked about that? Or was this just a case of Epstein appearing to kind of like chase wealth and influence with wealthy and influential figures who were foreign?
2: What I'll say is we've asked this question of many of our witnesses and folks that have come to testify in front of us. We, as of today, there is no direct evidence linking Epstein to a kind of to a foreign entity. But, and I think this is important, there's enough information out there, and there are enough individuals who believe that there could be connections, and it's something that we're actively investigating and following. So we do not rule it out. And so certainly it's something that can't be ruled out at this moment. Could Jeffrey Epstein been involved with foreign governments? Could he have been blackmailing, obviously, some of these rich and powerful men and government leaders, perhaps on behalf of others? Those are things that could be true. And so we have to explore those, and we continue to dig through the financial records and, of course, through witness testimony.
1: Could be true, but you don't have evidence to indicate that they are true at this point. Is that a fair characterization?
2: I think it's fair to characterize it as of right now. There is no direct evidence, but there is enough there to further investigate.
1: So I spoke last night with Congressman Ro Khanna and Thomas Massie about their push for another Epstein Files Transparency Act, like a 2.0 that they're doing, which would give standing in court to those at the state level, to victims, to others who are challenging what they say is DOJ noncompliance with the original law to disclose the files. Obviously, DOJ has a lot of stuff that they did not put out. If that were to pass, do you think it would work? Do you trust DOJ to cooperate?
2: Well, I definitely don't trust DOJ to cooperate at all. I mean, let's be clear. They're not even in compliance right now with the first Epstein Transparency Act. Let's remember that half of the files, we're talking about between 2.5 to 3 million files and documents, have not been released to the public. And so only half the evidence has been actually released to the public. And so they're not even in compliance with the first act. Now, passing a second piece of legislation, we support. I've been talking to, obviously, to Ro Khanna, who's on our committee, about this, and we support that effort. However, we should understand very clearly that Todd Blanche and his entire mission seems to be to protect Donald Trump, the White House, and to continue this cover-up. There has been a cover-up from day one that goes all the way back to the Department of Justice, President Trump, all calling this a hoax, not getting the files out there. So we're going to continue to push, and another piece of legislation is another important way of getting there.
1: Congressman Robert Garcia, thanks for being with us.
2: Thank you.
1: Still to come, could a political rift between the U.S. and Canada splinter the strong military alliance between the two countries? We'll take you inside NORAD to examine how service members are working side by side in the air with their Canadian counterparts, despite the insults and politics on the ground.
4: Business trends.

0: second on CNN and next day on the CNN app.
1: Canada's Prime Minister Mark Carney says that he and President Trump have agreed to intensify trade talks, but warns that he would consider, quote, all options if Trump's 50% tariffs actually take effect. The levies are set to kick in next month, but the president, for his part, is only ramping up the rhetoric when it comes to our neighbors to the north.
2: I love Canada. I love the people of Canada. Many friends that live in Canada, but their leadership, from Trudeau to the current leadership, in all fairness to them, they need us to survive.
1: As tensions rise between the U.S. and Canada, I went to NORAD at bases in Alaska, where U.S. and Canadian forces are very much joined at the hip in protecting the U.S., Canada, and North America from a whole host of threats and adversaries. So how do they view the ongoing spat between the leaders of their two nations? We went to find out in this CNN exclusive report.
3: While the U.S. and Canada trade tariffs and insults on the ground,
2: what I'd like to see, Canada become our 51st state.
4: But Canada doesn't live because of the United States.
3: In the air, they still fly side by side. NORAD, the North American Aerospace Defense Command, is the first line of defense for both the U.S. and Canada against aircraft and missiles from Russia, China, North Korea, and beyond.
1: Tell me how important and how that partnership works.
5: That partnership is fantastic, right? Mm-hmm. So if you look at it, as we go to work in protecting the really Alaska, the Pacific region, really our northern hemisphere. You saw that map again. If you look down the top of the world where the Arctic is and everything gets out there. So we are working constantly together with our Canadian allies. We really can't do this homeland defense piece for the Arctic region without our two nations working in collaboration with each other.
3: Here, everything is a combined effort. Joint mission, joint commands, and joint sorties, often scrambling to intercept Russian and Chinese aircraft testing North American airspace. And those flybys can be close and dangerous, like this one involving a Russian fighter jet in 2024.
6: That was one of my pilots. Uh-huh. I'd say that I don't know who that Russian pilot was, but I'm sure that they probably got some talking to and they got back to their base. I would hope they did.
7: Pilsen Air Force Base is first to respond to any air incursions by Russian or Chinese aircraft. And it's home not just to F-16s, but also state-of-the-art F-35s.
3: Inside NORAD's operations center, the wall is decorated with stars marking each intercept of a Russian or Chinese aircraft. And that list is growing. Since January 2025, U.S. fighter aircraft have conducted some two dozen intercepts. It's a challenge U.S. and Canadian commanders still make clear they can only meet together.
8: Absolutely essential here, not just from Alaska being, you know, a lot of common interest with Canada, but from a mission partner perspective, showing that combined effort and, you know, defense of the homeland of North America, keeping integrated on that is absolutely essential for us.
1: You'll notice there that I spoke to both U.S. and Canadian commanders, and that's because the units in NORAD are deliberately mixed commands. If you have a U.S. commander, you have a Canadian deputy. If you have a Canadian commander, you have a U.S. deputy. They very much continue to work together. Now to some of the other headlines we are watching this hour. Ousted Ukrainian Defense Minister Mykhailo Fedorov is publicly rejecting an offer for a new role within the government, that offer coming from President Volodymyr Zelensky. Fedorov was fired by Zelensky earlier this month, which then sparked widespread protests across the country. Ukraine has continued to turn up the pressure on Russia, however, striking deep inside Russian territory yet again today. Video shows large plumes of black smoke rising over an oil refinery there. Moscow's Ministry of Defense says its air defenses intercepted more than 200 drones in an overnight attack. Many, though, hit their targets. Well, crews rescued more than 100 people from flooding in West Virginia, where scores of roads have been washed out. Thousands of residents have lost power. The governor said today that two people remain missing. He called in 500 troops from the National Guard to help. In the town of Buchanan, 7 inches of rain fell in just over a handful of hours. Check out how the high waters there carried away a storage shed. One stream in Buchanan flowed above 10 feet, the highest level reported in 80 years of record keeping. Seems like new records set all the time. And a good signal for the job market, new applications for unemployment benefits fell to their lowest level since September 1969 in the last week. The Labor Department says first-time claims fell to about 187,000. Economists say it is a sign that fewer people were laid off. Some good economic news there. Still to come, New York City is facing a deadly disease, the Legionnaires' outbreak, which has already claimed five lives. We're going to speak to an infectious disease expert next.

0: New York City health officials say five people have died in connection with the cluster of Legionnaires' disease cases. As of last night, seven people remain hospitalized, but no new cases had been reported. And officials believe that the source of the outbreak, cooling towers on the Upper East Side, has now been eliminated. But this is all too familiar in New York City. There was actually a community cluster last year of cases that was connected to cooling towers in Harlem, and that sent 92 people to the hospital and killed seven. In May, a new law was passed that required more frequent inspections. Facing criticism, Mayor Mamdani is defending his administration's response.
1: While in the past, the city began investigations after three confirmed cases in a tight time frame and geographic area, the department acted at the earliest indication of a potential cluster, launching our investigation on Thursday, July 2nd, at which point there were just two confirmed cases. We immediately mobilized to test all cooling towers in the investigation zone. This is the most aggressive remediation and enforcement strategy that our city has ever taken to eliminate the source of Legionella bacteria.
0: Let's discuss now with infectious disease expert Dr. Amish Adalja. Okay, Dr. Adalja, thank you for being with us, because I think a lot of people are looking at this and they want to know more about it. So first off, just tell us about Legionnaires' disease and how this spreads.
2: So Legionnaires' disease is a bacterial infection. It was first described in 1976 during a convention of the American Legion Association in Philadelphia, which led to this kind of mysterious pneumonia being described. And what it is an infection where you inhale the bacteria and it can cause severe pneumonia in certain individuals, not everybody, but people who have risk factors for severe disease that might be older, they might be alcoholics, they might have chronic lung disease. That's who we usually see get Legionnaires' disease. And it's not something that spreads from person to person. I think of it like an industrial disease. So it likes to breed in water, so cooling towers on apartment buildings. That's kind of the mainstay of where we see it, but we also see it sometimes in other water supplies. And these outbreaks can be deadly, but they're usually contained once remediation is in place and you treat it with standard antibiotics.
0: How deadly is it?
2: So if you get Legionnaires' disease and have pneumonia, the case fatality ratio could be about 10%, and that reflects the fact that the people that are getting it aren't usually the most healthy people. These are going to be people that are in advanced age, have lung disease, heart disease, other comorbidities that make Legionnaires' disease so much more serious for them. And that's likely what we're seeing with these deaths that are occurring in New York City.
0: So I wonder what you are looking at here when it comes to New York's response, because you have the mayor stressing that there were only two confirmed cases when they really launched their response. But there was this Legionnaires outbreak in Harlem last year, and Gotham has reported that there were supposed to be staffing improvements to help, and they just haven't been able to staff up to where they need to be. The New York City Health Department is budgeted for 56 water ecologist positions, currently only has 35 ecologists and supervisors on staff, according to a spokesperson for the department. How critical is it to be staffed up to prevent clusters like this?
2: It's very critical that health departments have robust funding that is not something that's subject to kind of political whim or ups and downs, panic neglect cycles. And we know that health departments all across the country are getting less than what they need. That's always been a chronic problem. So the more people you have in place at a health department, the more resilient your city is to Legionnaires' disease and to many other infectious disease threats that they're constantly battling. I think with New York City, the key thing here was finding the buildings that were impacted, that had Legionnaires' bacteria in their cooling towers, and quickly remediating them. And you can see the results of that, because there haven't been new cases for some time. If you look at the epi curve, the epidemic curve, you know, where the cases go up and down, we haven't seen new cases. The cases that you're hearing about that are becoming fatal, those are people that are already in the hospital, which tells me that they likely have remediated the source. We'll know more as days go by, but it does seem that they have been acting aggressively and appropriately with handling this outbreak, which is kind of a function of the fact that we're in a big city that has lots of cooling towers that are going to be impacted by Legionnaires' disease.
0: I'm sorry, you said they likely have remediated the source?
2: I do think so, because when you look at when the cases occurred and base that on the incubation period, they haven't had new cases occur. So it seems like we're not getting anything new, which means what we're seeing in the hospital, these are people that got infected prior to that. So they do seem to have gotten control of it. But we'll see as time goes by if any new cases pop up. That's going to be the key thing.
0: All right. Dr. Amish Adalja, thank you so much. Really helpful to have you take us through that.
2: Thanks.
0: And a new hour of CNN News Central starts right now.

0: We're doing very well against the Islamic Republic of Iran. We're doing extremely well. They would like to do something, but I say they're not ready yet. They need more of the same. They're not ready yet. They got some evil intentions. We cannot let them have a nuclear weapon. If we did, all this that I'm talking about your data centers, isn't that important? When they start blowing away communities one by one, we cannot let them ever even think about having a nuclear weapon. And that's exactly what's happening. They'll never have a nuclear weapon under the...
1: Those comments there follow his threat today to punish Iran if its allies, the Houthis in Yemen, launch future attacks on ships. The escalation pushing oil prices even higher. Once again, Brent crude hitting $100 a barrel for the first time in 2 months. CNN's Kristen Holmes is live at the White House with more. And Kristen, you know, President Trump has declared victory in this war many times. He said many times that Iran is ready to negotiate, eager to get back to the table. But as I listened to his comments there just then, it sounds to me like he's almost resigned to going back to, well, a hotter phase of this war.
2: I mean, it certainly sounds like that. He's shown no appetite for an immediate ceasefire. Reminder that last week we reported that mediators had floated this idea to the White House of a 10-day ceasefire. Since then, there have still been consecutive strikes every single night in Iran. And President Trump kind of mentioned this when he was saying that they weren't ready to make a deal yet. He said that they need more of the same, likely referring to the fact that there have been these 12 consecutive days of strikes in Iran that he has ordered. Now, the big question is, what is going to happen next, and what is the president's long-term plan here, particularly after we have seen this assessments now from the CIA, from the DIA, saying that these continuous strikes, the way that the U.S. is striking Iran right now, is unlikely to move the Iranians' negotiating position. So if President Trump is saying they need more of the same, but his own intel agencies are saying more of the same isn't really going to bring about any kind of different result. President Trump has said that Iran is begging to come to the table, but yet at the same time, he seems, as you noted, resigned to escalating this. And we have seen all movement towards a potential escalation. We saw fighter jets being brought from European bases into the Middle East. We saw the Wall Street Journal reporting that medics were being moved over to Germany to an Air Force base there. All of this kind of coming together for a picture that President Trump is ready for some kind of escalated military option. But at the same time, the door is still open when you talk to U.S. officials about a potential deal, about some kind of potential negotiation, diplomacy. It's just unclear, though, how we get there. From here, there is clearly a deadlock, and President Trump has shown no kind of indication of what he plans to do or what the White House plans to do or the administration as a whole to move forward from that deadlock.
1: Kristen Holmes at the White House. We're joined now by someone else who covers the White House, CNN political and national security analyst David Sanger, also a correspondent for The New York Times. David, good to have you here. The facts are that this administration has ratcheted up military pressure before, claiming that that was going to change the balance, force the Iranians back to the table. And the fact is, it hasn't worked. In fact, what it's done is it's led to further escalation from the other side. When you speak to officials in the White House, do they believe genuinely that this time will be different? Or do they feel perhaps they don't have a choice?
3: You know, I think they are split on this question, but there is this feeling that we're in Groundhog Day here a little bit, right? That they've taken techniques, they tried them, they failed, they went to a ceasefire, they came together with an ill-put-together agreement, it fell apart, and now we're rinsing and repeating the cycle.
1: What's right? The definition of insanity?
3: Yeah, right. So they still seem to be working from a theory that what Iran wants the most is to get its oil flowing again, get that revenue, and get the money unlocked. I'm sure there are many in Iran who want to go do that. I'm not sure the Islamic Revolutionary Guard Corps, which seems to be calling the shots here, is among that group. They want to show that they can survive up against the biggest military power on earth. And so far, they've done a pretty good job of spreading the war through the region.
1: Yeah.
4: It's really interesting. This deal, this nuclear deal that the U.S. has brokered with Saudi Arabia, how

0: are you seeing this? Because Trump has added the Abraham Accords condition to it. And the press secretary was pressed today on if Saudi Arabia would agree to this without Palestinian statehood. How does this change the contours of coming to some kind of negotiation?
1: Well, Brianna, it's the most remarkable thing because, you know, the usual way you do these kind of things is each side raises an issue, they negotiate them out, then they sign the deal. But if you're Donald Trump and you're used to operating in New York real estate and so forth, you sign the deal and then you begin negotiating anew, right? Yeah. So what he is doing right now is going back to what Joe Biden did, right? Which is trying to link, I'm sure the president's eager to hear that, but, you know, he's trying to link the nuclear deal with a recognition of Israel. And of course, the other part of that was that Israel in return was supposed to acknowledge getting on the pathway to creating a Palestinian state. So it's not clear where the Saudis go right now. They've signed their deal. They're waiting for the president to send it up to Congress, which triggers a 90-day review. I'm not sure he's sending it.
2: Can I ask, I mean, there's a common thread here, is there not? When you look at, it was a deal with Saudi Arabia yesterday, then a tweet today raises a question about whether that's a deal. There were claims that they were on the precipice of a deal with Iran, Iran less serious than at least the president describes. I mean, every trade deal you talk about, the president claims agreements or lasting agreements that aren't actually that lasting. I mean, in your conversations on a whole host of issues, does any party believe that they, through negotiation, can get to an outcome that is lasting, that they can trust, that they're negotiating with someone on the other side, on the U.S. side, that is substantial and arguing or are negotiating in good faith?
1: You know, there is a pattern here, right? He started in on Greenland. They allegedly found a mechanism to go deal with this in January. He opened it up again before NATO. He's been negotiating this Saudi nuclear deal the entire term. Actually, it started in his first term and yet seems to throw a wrench into it the day after it signed. So there's a degree of whim here that leads many, particularly in Europe, to say to us, why would we start negotiating if we think that the day that we conclude this, it's upended? Yeah. And you've, by the way, seen it on trade as well.
0: Yeah. You said the IRGC wants to appear as if it can stand up to the U.S. military. When the U.S. now, it's days and days in a row of these renewed strikes against Iran, what does it achieve for the U.S. besides the appearance of, oh, we're actually doing something, we're reacting, we're responding or punishing Iran for what they're doing?
1: You know, it's a little bit like the histories you read of Vietnam, where every response, every attack led to some kind of an escalation. And yet at the end of the day, we weren't able to fully
0: to one
1: win
0: end,
1: the war
0: right?
1: And toward one end. Same question you could ask about Afghanistan, where ultimately we gave up and left. The problem right now is the president doesn't have an easy way to leave, right? Because oil has been cut off in one strait. It's being constricted now in another strait. The world is significantly worse off in this region of the world anyway than it was when he started the war. So the Donald Trump need to be able to get out and claim a victory out here, which, you know, and then move on, is getting pretty hard to pull off.
2: Yeah, with genuine domestic consequences, too, right? Because folks, as much as they might imagine, well, that's way over there, they're feeling it in their pocketbook.
1: That's right. And, you know, it's interesting because some of his aides are obviously very deeply focused on the coming midterm election. Doesn't seem like the president is as much. He's not acting in ways that would make you think that it was the election that was driving his decision making.
0: Yeah, and you're hearing that split in rhetoric between some congressional Republicans who are really facing the numbers this November. David, thank you so much. Really appreciate
2: it.
1: Great to be with you both.
0: Still to come, Republicans formally ask President Trump's DOJ to prosecute former special counsel Jack Smith ahead what they're accusing him of.
2: Plus, a Secret Service agent who is part of the vice president's security team under investigation now for allegedly leaking information to the press. And later, we will have much more on the price of oil surging after Houthi attacks on shipping in the Red Sea, what this could mean for your wallet. That's coming up on CNN News Central.

0: A new push to prosecute the prosecutor. The Republican chair of the House Judiciary Committee, Jim Jordan, is formally asking the Justice Department to consider criminal charges against former special counsel Jack Smith, who previously prosecuted President Trump.
1: The DOJ says it has now received the referral and will, quote, investigate all evidence of criminal conduct. CNN's Caitlin Polance, she's been examining the details here. Caitlin, do they have evidence of criminal conduct?
2: Jim, there is a piece of testimony that Jack Smith gave where if you read sentence by sentence, word by word, he answers truthfully. But Congress, and specifically Jim Jordan on the House Judiciary Committee, they are accusing Jack Smith of potentially making a false statement there because he wasn't forthcoming enough, because he gave a, quote, half truth. And they want the Justice Department to look and see at whether that could qualify as a false statement charge. Now, just to take a step back, the Trump administration and the Justice Department, we know, have wanted to potentially find something to investigate Jack Smith on. They've wanted to scrutinize his work as special counsel when he prosecuted Donald Trump for January 6th and in the Mar-a-Lago case. They've really wanted to bear down on this. And so this is how Jim Jordan serves that up to the Justice Department. What happens next, still a question, but the allegation here from Jim Jordan, it is that Smith specifically would have made a false statement or given a half-truth when he said that he wasn't seeing or seeking the content of text messages of members of Congress. The members of Congress are quite angry that the special counsel's office did see text messages between members of Congress and White House officials when they got access to White House official phones from the National Archives after people left the Trump administration. But what Smith was actually asked about during his deposition in December, he was asked of whether he was seeking search warrants for content of texts from members. He said no, that is indeed truthful.
0: How's the president reacting to this?
2: Well, Donald Trump is cheering it on with several exclamation points. Mm-hmm. He shared this story and then said, "Justice at last!" Question mark, question mark, question mark. That is how the president is underlining something that he's been saying for a long time, that he wants to see Jack Smith brought to justice. He wants to see him prosecuted in some way. We just are going to have to wait and see if the Justice Department does what Trump wants here or if they do anything to try and look at this. And we have seen this U.S. Attorney's Office in Washington, D.C. look at cases we know the president was interested in before. Jerome Powell, the reflecting pool case recently. So we'll see exactly what happens next with this. But it's a long way to a charge or a trial.
1: Yeah, and the success rate once they hit, well, even before they get to court, is often pretty low, right? Because the evidence doesn't stand up. Caitlin Polance, thanks so much. Coming up, a Secret Service agent is now on an administrative leave suspected of leaking information to the media. We'll have more. Please do stay with us.

0: Full story with Anderson Cooper, Sunday at 8 on CNN.
1: A source tells CNN that a Secret Service agent for Vice President Vance is under internal review now, suspected of leaking details about the vice president's travel to a news outlet. The agent is now on leave, according to the source. The Secret Service would only confirm that there is, quote, an administrative investigation and potential criminal inquiry involving allegations of compromising operational and information security. Last week, MS Now reported that some members of the second family security detail are, quote, fed up with their last minute or even excessive requests, including Vance using a Marine Corps helicopter to get to his son's golf lesson. Let's speak about this now with CNN senior law enforcement analyst Andy McCabe, former deputy director of the FBI. So first, Andy, good to have you here. Secret Service says the investigation involves allegations of compromising operational and information security. Based on what you know about this story, would details about a vice president using federal resources for family needs, would that qualify as compromising security?
2: You know, technically, Jim, any information about where the vice president is going to go, when he's going to go, and how he's going to get there is operational information. Those are the operations that the detail does, right? Their operational responsibility is to protect him, to transport him, to do it safely. So, yes, I think that that information does fit that description. And compromising information security is just kind of a way of saying the same thing. Like he's being at least accused of sharing information that he was supposed to hold confidential.
1: The review is being conducted by the agency's Internal Affairs Department. I'm sure that strikes fears in the hearts of any officer involved. Can you explain what that process would look like for the Secret Service?
2: Sure. I mean, and that is, you know, I should say that's the appropriate way to handle this. This is someone who is thought to maybe have shared operational details about his assignment, which is the vice president's detail, with the media. So that needs to be substantiated. It has to be investigated by someone. It's appropriate that it should be investigated by their internal internal affairs division or bureau, because what you're looking at here is most likely a violation of policy that could be characterized as workplace misconduct if, in fact, it's substantiated. The reference in the public statement to possibly criminal seems like a bit of an overkill at this point. It's hard for me to imagine what criminal statute, even if he shared those sorts of details, it's hard to imagine how that would allegedly violate a criminal statute.
1: There's a common thread between this case and the one involving the president's new Air Force One and how they're now going after the New York Times for confidential sources, in that you can understand the security element, right? Because you wouldn't want any information out there about how the vice president and his family travels or where or when or under what circumstances, just as you wouldn't want to expose anything that might threaten the president's safety as well regarding, well, his aircraft. However, in both cases, are there not legitimate questions, right, that the public might want to know? I mean, if you look at the New York Times case, if the jet that was gifted from Qatar does not keep the president adequately safe, is there a compelling public interest in some of that information getting out there?
2: Absolutely there is. And I think, as you've noted, there is a very consistent thread here between these two stories, and that is the information that's made its way out to the public is information that's basically embarrassing to the protectee, either the vice president or the president himself. And this administration does not like to be embarrassed. No administration does, but this administration has decided to be very harsh on the people involved in things that they perceive as being undermining their image or their reputation. Yeah. And so you're going to, I think this Secret Service agent is going to go through a very rough experience and a tough investigation here, because If they were willing to subpoena the toll records of journalists at the New York Times and family members of those journalists to get to the bottom of who leaked that piece of information about the jet, there's no limit to what they'll try to do to an actual employee of the Secret Service. So this one's not going to go away very quickly.
1: Yeah, folks who are employed by governments are more exposed, are they not, to this kind of thing? I mean, not just getting fired, right, or administrative penalties, but potentially criminal penalties?
2: Absolutely. They're very exposed. And, you know, what you mentioned before, like the legitimate public interest in these stories of either danger or abuse of government resources, things like that. There is no question there's a legitimate public interest there. But it's always tough on the government employee because as a government employee, your first responsibility is to do your job. And that may mean protecting that information and keeping it confidential. It's not really your job to satisfy the legitimate public interest. That's the role of the media, of course. And therein lies the persistent tension between members of the government and members of the media. And honestly, that tension is a good thing, right? We have to have information security about information involving the safety and security of the president, the vice president, good examples there, but also waste, fraud, abuse, things that the taxpayers should be aware of, that's certainly well within the media's realm to pursue those stories. So, you know, I think you're seeing that tension come to life in a very extreme way under this administration.
1: No question. Andrew McCabe, thanks so much for joining.
2: Thanks.
1: Well, just ahead, the price of a barrel of oil has now hit $100 for the first time since May. This after oil tankers in the Red Sea were struck. This now threatening to cut off another major oil shipping route. We'll take a look. Coming

0: to you.
1: 800-821-4000.
2: Now to some of the other headlines we are watching this hour. A Minnesota man who pleaded guilty to shooting and killing a top Democratic lawmaker and her husband was sentenced to spend the rest of his life in prison. Federal prosecutors say Vance Belter got the longest possible prison term allowable under law, 2 consecutive life sentences plus an additional 40 years. Belter pleaded guilty last month to murder and stalking charges in the killing of former Minnesota House Speaker Melissa Hortman and her husband Mark. He's also accused of shooting and wounding state Senator John Hoffman and his wife. Plus, Press Secretary Carolyn Leavitt says the administration is not planning to intervene in the case of 2 social media influencers facing rape and sex trafficking charges in the UK. Andrew and Tristan Tate, pictured there, were arrested by U.S. Marshals in Miami over the weekend following an extradition request from the UK. CNN has previously reported the Tate brothers were reaching out to people in President Trump's orbit to attempt to prevent their extradition. The brothers have denied all allegations against them.
3: And switching gears to a much lighter note, or should we say a higher note, a maintenance worker, you see him there, in Illinois, stuck, trapped inside a gas station sign 130 feet above the ground after the lift that he took to get up there broke. Rescuers tried to use a local ladder, wasn't high enough. He was up there for about 3 hours before a specialized lift was brought in to bring him down. Thankfully, no one was hurt, and he seemed to have a pretty good sense of humor.
2: He did. I mean, I would not be quite as comfortable as him in that situation.
3: Clearly not. He doesn't have a problem with heights.
2: Yeah.
3: Maybe enjoyed the view for a moment. Mm-hmm. Glad he is down. All right, so rising tensions in the Middle East are sending oil prices surging here at home. Iranian-backed Houthi rebels claim that they attacked 2 Saudi oil tankers in the Red Sea, possibly choking off a second major oil shipping lane in the region.
2: It's a big deal. With that new threat emerging, world oil prices jumped to more than $100 a barrel today. That's the highest level in 2 months. CNN's David Goldman joins us now. David, listen, the war clearly entering a dangerous new phase. A lot of folks have described this situation as a sort of sum of all fears moment when it comes to oil supply. What does it mean for oil prices going forward?
4: Yeah, that's right. I mean, I think that what you're seeing is with $101 barrel, let's see if I can circle that. There we go. And up 7%. We are clearly in a new phase of this war. And I think that there's a difference in this oil market today than there was at the start of the war. Let me walk you through it, Jim, because before, the old story was that there were 7 million barrels per day that were getting rerouted out of the Strait of Hormuz through the Red Sea. Well, now there's this Houthi blockade, so you can't get that oil out that way. You can go north through the Suez Canal, but that is not the most effective way to get to Asia where they need that oil. We're talking about doubling the trip for that. That doesn't really work that much. Now, before, they were charging you about 3% of an insurance rate, basically for the cargo that you're traveling through the Strait of Hormuz. That's pretty expensive, actually. Now, today, the insurance agencies are saying that you won't get coverage if Iran charges you a toll, which right now is the only way out of the Strait of Hormuz. This poses a big problem for the future of oil. Russia has now entered the conversation. Before, Russia was exporting 12% of the world's diesel. Now, there's an export ban. You can't get it because Ukraine has been bombarding Russian refineries and now bombarding the Black Sea, preventing Russia from getting any crude out, taking about 2 million barrels of crude off the global market. That's a big deal. Now, U.S. inventories were at a almost record high before the war started. Now, we have reduced that by almost 200 million barrels since the start of the war. Now, this looks like a lot, 723 million barrels, but actually, we are reaching operational floors for both commercial and emergency crude. That could be a big problem as well. And then oil demand, the other thing. Look, we have fallen 4 million barrels per day. How much longer can this withstand? We don't know. China's a big reason for this. We'll see if that continues.
3: All right, David Goldman, thank you for taking us through that. And we'll be right back.

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1: We do have this breaking news that federal prosecutors have withdrawn their subpoenas against three New York Times reporters who filed a story about security concerns surrounding the president's new Air Force One. Prosecutors were hoping to force the journalists to testify about their anonymous sources, alleging that it was an issue of national security. The New York Times argued the subpoenas violated the First Amendment and were a part of the administration's efforts to intimidate the press.
2: It's a remarkable decision. I mean, we were just talking about it a few minutes ago about the implications for freedom of the press. And the attempts here to, well, target individual journalists and their families. Back with us now, former FBI Deputy Director and Senior CNN Law Enforcement Analyst Andrew McCabe. Your reaction here to this, this is quite a remarkable 180 by federal prosecutors.
3: Well, it is and it isn't. When you know, the more details we get about how this hearing went for the government, and that is to say it did not go well, the language that the judge used in this hearing, he made it absolutely clear that had they not withdrawn the subpoenas, he was going to quash them. So I see the withdrawal of the subpoenas really as more of a matter of limiting their losses. I don't think it's a 180 at all. And the other thing that really catches me, Jim, is these are just the subpoenas that were issued to the individuals demanding their testimony in front of a federal grand jury. They also issued subpoenas to the telephone service providers of these journalists and several of their family members. Yeah. So there's no indication that those subpoenas have been pulled back. So this leak investigation still continues forward at a really alarming rate.
1: And I do wonder, though, and you know, it's not the first time, obviously, that you've had the administration going after a reporter in some way legally here. But even with this withdrawn, this is a lot to go through. What is the message?
3: The message is this administration is not having it. They have departed from what has been decades of policy choices by prior administrations and prior attorneys general, that this was a line that should not be crossed unless we were in some in extremis situation where, you know, literally lives were at risk and some sort of attack was imminent. Attorneys general, everyone that I ever worked for, made it perfectly clear that we don't subpoena journalists. We don't subpoena their phone records. We don't investigate journalists who are engaged in news gathering activity, even when there has been a devastating leak that could compromise national security. And I say this as someone who was responsible for those programs. I remember when I was heading the yep. FBI's counterterrorism program, we had a leak in which someone shared the very minute details of a bomb that we had recovered, the underwear bomb Abdulmutallab almost used to take down an airplane on Christmas Day. Somebody leaked that to the media, and it was a devastating loss for us and to our partners in that case. We very much wanted to find out who among us leaked that detail, but we did not go out and subpoena the phone records of journalists, because that's something that you don't do. It's too chilling to the First Amendment, and it throws that balance that we talked about before all the way out of balance.
2: Well, it's a good point, because the Trump administration is not the only administration, right, that has pursued leakers via investigation and otherwise. It's just the Obama administration included, but it's the methods used to do so. Just to be clear, can the government resurrect these subpoenas against the journalists but via other means, or you're saying they could pursue the investigation by seeking other targets?
3: I fully expect they're going to continue to pursue the still existing subpoenas for the phone records, because that's the data that will show them who these journalists were talking to. And then they can take that data and start investigating all those people and try to figure out who shared the details about the jet. I doubt that they'll try to issue new subpoenas to drag those journalists personally in front of grand juries, because that flamed out so spectacularly. Mm-hmm. Here, it would be very hard to do that in a way that that didn't inflame the judge along those very lines that we saw in this decision today. He came right out and said that this is an attack on the First Amendment. It is, and it's absolutely beyond the pale.
1: Should the government have seen this coming, that these were going to be squashed?
3: 100%. 100%. I mean, even in the first Trump administration, as frustrated as they were with the leaks that were happening, and to be clear, these leaks happened in every administration, as frustrated as they were, they didn't like the DOJ policy that we don't investigate journalists, but they never changed it because they knew to go step beyond that line would cause such a very reasonable criticism. This version of the Trump administration, you know, round two is very different than round one in that respect. They don't seem to care about inflaming these concerns. And so I think we should expect to see, quite frankly,
1: this coming, that these were going to be squashed.
3: 100%. 100%. I mean, even in the first Trump administration, as frustrated as they were with the leaks that were happening, and to be clear, these leaks happened in every administration. As frustrated as they were, they didn't like the DOJ policy that we don't investigate journalists, but they never changed it because they knew to go step beyond that line would cause such a very reasonable criticism. This version of the Trump administration, you know, round two is very different than round one in that respect. They don't seem to care about inflaming these concerns. And so I think we should expect to see, quite frankly, more of this in the future.
2: Headline there, Trump's DOJ withdrawing subpoenas targeting those three New York Times reporters. We'll see where it goes from here. Andy McCabe, thanks so much for walking us through it. And we'll be right back.
0: Decades in Sports premieres August 2nd on CNN and next day on the CNN.

0: something fishy is taking place in the ocean, and scientists are trying to figure out why. For the first time, scientists have captured orcas body slamming into their food, causing a sunfish to quite literally explode.
1: Yeah, I mean, they're big fish, as you can see behind us. So I want you to watch and listen to this video taken by research scientist Catherine Ayers for the Marine Conservation Group Beneath the Waves. So what was happening there is the orca was like ramming into that poor sunfish and exploding it. A new study conducted by Ayers and published today in the journal Frontiers in Ethology suggests this behavior could be part of a feeding strategy to get food to younger orcas, or maybe they were just playing a game, a kind of brutal, like deadly game, I guess.
0: Very deadly game. Yeah. Does not a game that ends well for the sunfish. Yeah. Let's talk about it with wildlife and conservation expert Jeff Corwin. He's also the host of Wildlife Nation. So, Jeff, it's not just the torpedo-like slam into the fish and the ensuing explosion here that's so remarkable. If you actually look at the video closely, one of the orcas is holding on to the sunfish while the other slams into it. So I'm seeing, you know, sunfish T-ball. I wonder what you're seeing as an expert.
2: I'm seeing more something akin to sunfish Hunger Games. It is quite brutal.
1: Yeah.
2: But this is very typical orca behavior. They're incredibly strategic. They're smart. They hunt in pods, and they can be very lethal predators. And oftentimes, play is a part of how they hunt. They use play to teach younger animals that are members of that pod to be good hunters. And what's really incredible about both about the sunfish and the orca, these are populations that are increasing. So while we live in a world where many species are on the brink, not so much with these species. And let me tell you, mola molas are some to take on because these fish can get upwards to 5,000 pounds in size.
1: Yeah, we have some pictures of them, I believe, with a human being next to them, some of these sunfish, just so you get a sense of size. There's a Santa. I mean, the reason Santa was a stunt in an aquarium. But anyway, it gives you the size of the fish. They could be as big as 4,000 pounds. So I guess I wonder, I mean, I think of orcas like all whales, you know, as smart. I mean, is there something kind of unnecessarily evil about this holding on to one fish?
0: You want to know if they're psychos?
1: I want to know if they're going to come after me, you know, when I'm swimming and ram into me.
2: Well, you know, there's really no examples of wild orcas attacking people in the wild, although they've been known to, like in the Strait of Gibraltar in Spain, attack sailboats and rip their keels off. Again, these are incredibly smart creatures. And those sunfish are taking a risk when they're wallowing around in orca waters. And again, orcas are expanding. We think of orcas in Alaska, in the Pacific, but now we have them off New England. We have them off South America. We have them off South Africa. Molas are now in New England. But I wonder if there's some risk for the orcas to eat the sunfish, because these mola molas eat only jellyfish. And because they eat these jellyfish, they are loaded with parasites and toxins from the jellyfish. So maybe it's kind of like that Japanese puffer fish, you know, that fugo risk sort of sushi thing going on. But yeah, they're smart critters. They like to play and they play hard. And sometimes they're playing mola mola football.
0: I think they like to live on the edge, even culinarily, and maybe that, to your point, is what's going on here. But you said something that I thought was so interesting, which is you see play and you see them being strategic about the food. And I just wonder, can you kind of explain that? Like, what is that? What is adaptive about that? How does that sort of make sense biologically to play with your food? Because I'm sure my children want to know.
2: Yeah, well, hopefully your kids won't be knocking around a mola mola back and forth. You'll be taking them to urgent care. The thing about these incredible orcas is you said the word. They are adaptive. They react to environmental changes. They learn. We have different communities, pods of orcas that have their own feeding strategies. And, you know, it's one thing to take on a mola mola, but they'll take down a humpback whale. They'll take down a gray whale. They kill great white sharks and know where the liver is and just kill the great white shark to pull out that liver to get all the vitamins. They have learned how to haul them. This is an animal that weighs, you know, 15,000 pounds. They can haul themselves out on a beach and pull a giant sea lion into the water to a grisly, watery grave. So they are remarkable predators, and learning and intelligence is a part of that.
1: So you just told me that I'm not even safe when I'm on the beach from an orca. I mean, you got me a little bit scared.
0: You're not
1: here.
0: A sea lion, so I think you're going to be okay, Jim.
2: I think you're pretty safe. Okay. You don't look particularly delicious from dietary requirements.
1: I will take that back in compliments. Can I just ask you, like, why are orca populations? Why are they expanding? Because of course, we hear about the challenges to a whole host of sea-like populations.
2: Sure. They are expanding around the world, and everyone's excited that orcas are showing up. And I'm pretty excited, but I'm also a commercial fisherman. And, you know, we are the top predator on the coast, and we find our way into the ocean. They are our rivals in the ocean. Of course, there's a great upside to this. Historically, this was a species that faced huge conservation challenges, like all the whales of the world.
1: Yep.
2: Today, there are hundreds of thousands of humpback whales. They were on the brink of extinction. Hmm. Same thing with orcas. While never critically endangered, they faced challenges. And now they are thriving in a world with many conservation unknowns and challenges.
1: Yeah.
0: Jeff, so great to talk with you about orcas and this story. We appreciate you.
2: I was in Alaska yesterday on a boat looking for orcas. So this is very apropos. Then I took that horrible red eye and I'm back home. But I was actually looking for orcas yesterday off Alaska.
0: To talk with us. And we appreciate it.
1: Now we know the orcas were looking for you too, by the way.
2: I brought it all to you.
0: Thank you so much, Jeff. The Arena with Casey Hunt starts right now.
3: This is CNN Breaking News.

0: According to the Times, the subpoenas had been issued by the U.S. Attorney for the Southern District of New York, Jay Clayton, the very man nominated to be the next Director of National Intelligence.
1: The subpoenas were issued so closely after a very long meeting at the White House. There seemed to be an unnecessary urgency behind it, and I'd like you to maybe comment on why there was this urgency. But more than that, they were served at the reporters' homes, and that is fairly unusual.
2: I understand your concerns. I want to tell you, I am comfortable with where we are, and I'm comfortable with how we are proceeding from here.
0: All right, let's get off the sidelines, head into the arena. My panel is going to be here to weigh in. Let's kick things off, though, with CNN media analyst Brian Stelter and CNN senior legal analyst and former assistant U.S. attorney Ellie Honig. Ellie, why don't you start by walking us through how we got here, and then, Brian, I want you to bring us up to speed on what happened today. Ellie?
3: So, Casey, 2 weeks ago, Donald Trump took the first flight that he's ever taken on that 787 airplane that had been gifted by Qatar. He flew on it out to Turkey. Then, for the return trip, that airplane gifted by Qatar was switched out, and they went back to the old Air Force One. Now, the New York Times on July 8th issued a two-part story that said, essentially, the reason for the changeover was because of security concerns around that Qatari gifted airplane. 2 days after that, DOJ sent agents with subpoenas to the homes of at least three, and the reporting's been as many as five, New York Times reporters who were part of that reporting. And those subpoenas required those reporters to go into a grand jury, to be sworn in under oath, and to disclose their journalistic sources. And Casey, if you look at DOJ's internal guidance and regulations, it says that subpoenas to reporters are only supposed to be used in the most extraordinary circumstances and only as a last resort. So the New York Times challenged those subpoenas. Today was the first in-court hearing. And the federal district court judge in the Southern District of New York, Judge Arun Subramanian, who is a Biden appointee, clearly was siding with the New York Times and against DOJ, essentially told DOJ, either you withdraw these subpoenas or I will quash them. I will block them. DOJ, after about an hour of futile argument, saw the writing on the wall and agreed to withdraw, pull back those subpoenas.
0: So, Brian Stelter, walk us through how the Times has handled this. And I mean, there's some other extraordinary details around these subpoenas that touch on, I mean, family members of the reporters involved. What else?
2: Yes, and that is partly, this has fallen apart for the government this afternoon, in part because of those mistakes and errors. Our impression from reporters inside the courtroom is that the judge laced into these prosecutors and pointed out some of the mistakes that were made along the way. One of those apparent mistakes was targeting phone numbers that were linked, the government thought, to reporters when there were actually phone numbers belonging to family members, a spouse, a different relative of these reporters. So you had the government trying to hoover up information about Americans, in some cases here, not even the reporters who were in question, but people who were not actually those reporters. So you had these kinds of errors, mistakes by the prosecution, and some of those were admitted to during this hearing this afternoon. My impression is that the government was so severely criticized and scrutinized by this judge that they've given up here, walked away, and accepted they'll have to find other ways to find these apparent leakers. And that is the core of the story. As Ellie just said, it's a leak hunt because the president was upset. He was insulted. He was embarrassed. He had officials inside his own government pointing out that he misled the public by claiming that the plane was being sent to England so that U.S. service members could be given a tour, when actually this was about security concerns. So you have a case that's very personal to the president of the United States because he was upset that he had officials in his government contradicting what he claimed. And as a result, this very aggressive leak hunt, it involved sending FBI agents to the homes of the reporters in the evenings. Imagine what that's like when you're watching a movie with your kid and you have FBI agents showing up, giving you a subpoena and telling you you're going to have to go testify about your anonymous sources. That is ultimately why this case is not just about the New York Times. It's about all news organizations and their ability to communicate with anonymous sources. Because ultimately, if sources inside the government do not believe they'll be protected by reporters and they can't blow the whistle when the president lies or when there's official misconduct or there's a security problem inside the government, then we all suffer. We all suffer if we can't get that information from

0: people inside the government, and we can't protect those sources. And then the public doesn't find out about those cases. So this time it's about Air Force One. Who knows what it'll be about next time? And that's why this case matters.
1: Brian, what's your sense of, I mean, if the point here is to intimidate, yeah. Were these journalists intimidated? Was the leadership of the Times intimidated? And how did the way the paper handled it impact things?
0: That's a really great question. It's a really great point. We are living through a period where we're going through First Amendment stress tests in the United States. And almost every time there's a test, we pass. The country passes. In this case, the New York Times view this as a test right away. And instead of having this happen in secret, the way many subpoena fights have taken place in secret, there was a case during the first Trump administration where CNN was faced with one of these. And our lawyers were gagged. They weren't allowed to share it publicly, which was a really distressing situation at the time. CNN passed that test years ago. Other news outlets have passed those tests. And now in this case, the New York Times fought really hard to make this public, to not let this be waged in secret. They made sure that they fought to make sure these records were unsealed in recent days. So the New York Times went public right away, kept it out in public view, and fought very aggressively by pointing out the administration's errors, by arguing that this was processed, was done wrongly and improperly. And so I would argue here, Casey, less than 2 weeks later after these subpoenas were issued, it's another example of the country, yes, going through a stress test for the First Amendment, but winning, prevailing, and ensuring that in this case, those reporters are not going to be chilled, and they're going to be able to continue to contact government sources and get information out. But of course, you know, there will be more of these tests. And it's incumbent on people inside the government to know the reporters will protect those anonymous sources, will ensure their confidentiality, and get the information out to the public.
1: So, Ellie Honig, is there ever a situation, I mean, when are journalists, when can they be subpoenaed by the government?
2: Well, Casey, so there is no categorical privilege for communications between journalists and sources. We know that because there was actually a 1972 Supreme Court case that said, no, there's not an across-the-board privilege the way there would be, for example, between an attorney and a client. However, you do have to be very careful when you're treading this close or maybe over the borderline of the First Amendment. And as a result, DOJ ever since then has wrestled with the issue and has changed its guidance. And if we look at the most recent guidance issued by this administration, April of 2025, within DOJ, it says two really important things that factored into today's decision. First of all, it's only supposed to be for the most urgent national security cases. So if somebody, for example, were to go out and leak upcoming war plans or to endanger the life and limb of somebody in an imminent way. And then, for example, right. And then the second thing is it has to be a last resort. And that seems to have really resonated with the judge today. The judge today said, you use this as a first resort. You're not supposed to send out FBI agents with subpoenas until you've exhausted every other less intrusive manner to get these documents, to get this information. And so DOJ really violated its own guidance. And again, this isn't as if this is some age-old guidance that this administration inherited. This is something that this administration rewrote about a year and change ago, April of 2025. And the judge said, you didn't even play by your own rules here.
1: Yeah, no, it's a really good point. All right, I want to add our panel to our conversation here. The editor-in-chief of The Dispatch, CNN political commentator Jonah Goldberg, is here. We also have two CNN political commentators, former DNC communications director Xochitl Hinojosa and former special assistant to President George W. Bush, among many other titles, Scott Jennings. Thank you all for being here. Xochitl, I know you were involved in some of this guidance, so can you shed light on the decision-making process that you were a part of? I mean, I think it's worth remembering the Obama Justice Department at one point was very aggressive toward leakers.
3: Yep.
1: And actually, the former Attorney General, Eric Holder, has named this as one of his regrets, kind of the way it was handled at the time with a Fox News reporter. How did this evolve?
3: Yeah, so at the start of the Biden administration, a number of reporters and outlets came to us and we met with them and we put together guidance and updated rules that would essentially put more protections in place for reporters and so that we weren't able to subpoena them. And the whole thing was that you are able to find leaked information, classified information, not through subpoenaing reporters, but through a simple leak investigation of people in the federal government. That took time. Before we left the Justice Department and we knew that the Trump administration was going to come over, we were very worried about the First Amendment. And we reconvened these organizations and we actually told them the only way to stop the subpoenaing of reporters and the attack on the First Amendment is to pass a law. And you need to work with Congress in order to do this. Because just having guidance, it can be changed from administration to administration. And that is not how we should be living as a country, where you have one president who doesn't care about the First Amendment and you have another president who does, and we're going back and forth. Regardless, I think we can all agree that this was an attack on the First Amendment. You can get leaked information without subpoenaing reporters. And I think that Pam Bondi and Todd Blanche, whenever they put out this guidance, they very much were talking about how they were cracking down on leaks coming from the media. The media does not leak. The media doesn't have access to classified information. It is people who leak to the media, which is a very different thing, and those people should be prosecuted. The reporters should not be targeted.
1: Jonah Goldberg, I think we can acknowledge that there is sometimes a tension between the national security interests of the United States and the First Amendment, or, you know, the perhaps it's the interest of the public to know what's going on, or perhaps it's the information the media organization has. I think it's worth noting the government has often in the past worked with media organizations that it knows has classified information, and occasionally media organizations will in fact take that on board and decide not to publish or handle it differently. How do you look at what the Trump administration is doing here? Because there are, you know, there are legitimate legal processes, there are, you know, guidance rules, whatever. But then there is also a tool of the government, this is one of them, used as an a tactic to intimidate. And I see them as distinct from each other.
4: Yeah, I'm very conflicted about all of this. You know, you're absolutely right about, you know, working with the government. Walter Cronkite wore a military uniform as a journalist and submitted his copy during World War II to government censors, right? I mean, this idea that somehow journalists and the government have to always be adversarial regardless of the topic, I just don't necessarily think is true. I kind of think the system worked here. I mean, I don't think what Trump did was wise, but I also don't think that journalists should have this sort of blanket immunity that are the privilege that lawyers or priests or doctors do, in part because that's basically a backdoor way to get to journalistic licensing, which I think is anti-First Amendment. Everyone has the same First Amendment rights, whether they get paid by CNN or a plumber. We all have the right to commit journalism. Do I think that this was silly and that the Trump administration clearly didn't do its homework and how it brought these subpoenas? Yeah, but it also got smacked down by a judge, and the DOJ said, you know, we'll back off. That's how it's supposed to work when the executive branch overreaches.
1: Let's watch what Jay Clayton had to say about these subpoenas. He was pressed about this by Ron Wyden, who has been a longtime advocate of free speech and a critic of the powers of the national security state. Here's Ron Wyden, senator from Oregon, questioning Jay Clayton. Watch.
5: So let me ask you this. It's not even clear that the subpoenas that you signed followed the administration's policy, which requires the government to first make all reasonable attempts to obtain information from other sources. What specific actions did you take before you signed the subpoenas?
6: I can tell you that in all of these cases, we, and not just one person, and this is the way I operate. I operate by asking my team, what do you think? Any action in this regard, you can be assured that it was a consultative exercise with the career prosecutors in my office.
1: Scott Jennings, do you think if the government had a reasonable issue with someone leaking about the security problems on Air Force One, that the government did everything that they should have done in advance of issuing these subpoenas?
7: Well, I would have no way of knowing that other than to say I think the bureaucracy leaks against Donald Trump and his administration all the time. I think national security information, classified information, is leaked to the media when it's adverse to American interests, when it's adverse to Donald Trump's political direction for the government. I think it's terrible.
1: I would just say it goes both ways, okay? There is information that is leaked under a president of any party, and the interests of news organizations are not, I take issue with the way that you're setting that up, I guess is what I'm trying to say.
7: You take issue with me stating the fact that the federal bureaucracy frequently leaks classified and or national security information against
1: I'm saying they do it against all presidents.
7: Donald Trump. Okay, well, look,
3: the administration also leaks investigative information in this administration about their political opponents and who they're investigating.
7: I take issue with the idea that somehow the federal bureaucracy is equivalently adverse to Democratic presidents as Republicans, particularly this one. So I take their point that they're upset when this government that supposedly answers to the executive branch is leaking national security information. I agree with what you said. If people are leaking national security information, they should be held accountable. And I also agree with what you said. In this case, the system appears to have worked. And I give a wide latitude to journalists in the First Amendment. But you have to admit, it happens pretty frequently when Donald Trump is the president that somehow
1: he's been the president quite a bit.
7: And in both of his terms, the bureaucracy has fought against him, worked against him, and leaked against him. And I understand the impulse to want to put a stop to it, particularly when his safety is in jeopardy. I read today that the Secret Service director said this year they have already investigated 10,000 threats to protectees of the Secret Service, which includes the president, which is a 40% increase over last year. So do I take his safety when it comes to this plane seriously when we found out that Iran was trying to assassinate him over there? Yeah. And if there's people in the government putting him in jeopardy, I think we ought to take that seriously.
1: Brian Stelter, I want to bring you back in here. I'm happy to, if you have a response to the conversation we've been having here at the table, I'm also interested to know where you think this goes.
0: I think so far this year, in January, we saw officials knocking on the door of a Washington Post reporter and seizing her devices as part of a leak investigation. We've also seen subpoena fights, mostly in secret, involving the Wall Street Journal and the Washington Post. There were attempts to subpoena journalists and compel them to testify, both from the Post and the Journal. Those subpoenas were eventually withdrawn, just like today's subpoenas against the New York Times were withdrawn. But you add it all up, the Washington Post, the Wall Street Journal, the New York Times. There could be other secret court fights about subpoenas that we don't even know about. Mm-hmm. I know many newsrooms like CNN's are on high alert about this because of what we've seen in the last 6 months. So, Casey, my takeaway is this is going to continue. The government's going to continue to do this, not as a last step, but as a first step. Not as a last resort, but as a first step. They're going to continue to aggressively try to hunt out leakers by targeting reporters. So this is going to continue to be a threat to newsrooms. But so far, we're seeing newsrooms do all the right things in response, pushing back aggressively, having lawyers spend a lot of money and a lot of time fighting these, but defending the First Amendment. And so far, the stress test is being passed.
1: And let's just underscore, of course, that the point of what we do in newsrooms and the point of all of the things that you just underscored there, Brian, is about the audience. Yeah. It's about the American people. It's about what they have a right to know in terms of how to make decisions about who they ultimately think should be given power in our democracy. Brian Stelter, Ellie Honig, thank you both very much. The rest of my panel is going to stand by. Coming up next here in the arena, we've got new reporting on what U.S. intelligence assesses about the president's escalating strikes in Iran. We'll get into that and more with Democratic Congressman Jake Auchincloss, who will be here live this hour. Plus, why a Secret Service agent assigned to Vice President J.D. Vance is now on leave and under investigation.

0: Full story with Anderson Cooper, Sunday at 8 on CNN.
1: We're doing very well against the Islamic Republic of Iran. We're doing extremely well. They would like to do something, but I say they're not ready yet. They need more of the same. They're not ready yet. They got some evil intentions.
2: Right now, President Donald Trump is weighing a major escalation of the war with Iran. The president telling Axios today, quote, "I am considering a massive attack, bigger than ever before. I am close to making a decision. We are all set for it," end quote. The reason for why now? The president saying this, quote, "They haven't received enough pain yet," end quote.
3: Do you rule out striking civilians?
4: I saw Araghchi, their foreign minister, who the other day say or something about their policies, an eye for an eye. The president's policy is a head for an eye. I mean, honestly, that's what it's going to be.
2: A head for an eye. We've seen a bit of what that looks like. The issue is that simply may not be enough. Two sources familiar with the matter tell CNN that both the CIA and the Defense Intelligence Agency have recently assessed that the Pentagon's current bombing campaign is unlikely to force Iran to shift its negotiating position. All right, joining our panel on set here, White House correspondent for the New York Times and a CNN political analyst, Zolan Cano Youngs. Thank you very much for being here. But Jonah, I actually want to start with you because, you know, on the one hand, you have the president of the United States telling Axios, and worth noting, he told this to Barak Ravid, who's a reporter that covers the region, likely read by the Iranians, likely in being, you know, the message being sent in that region. This is like less than 24 hours after he called it a quote-unquote skirmish, right? Not a war at a political event here in the United States, right? It's like I feel like he's trying to have it both. Is he trying to have it both ways?
5: Yeah, I think in the first week of the war, I said on here that the problem with the way the Trump administration has handled this isn't that they haven't given an explanation. It's that they've given every explanation. Nothing has changed. They were on every, and it's not just both ways. It's on a bunch of, there's montages, you'll see them around, of how many times Trump has declared we've already won, which kind of taps into that getting tired of winning thing. And then there are other times where he says it's a war. There are other times he says it's not a war. There are other times he admits that we don't call it a war when talking to Congress because that would be a constitutional problem. There are times where he says the Strait of Hormuz is open. There are times where he says he's going to destroy the civilization, then doesn't. There are times where he says he's going to take out infrastructure, then doesn't. He is, you know, it's like Yogi Berra had that line, when it came to a fork in the road, I took it, right? He's come to this thing where he has basically offered every single rationale possible, and you can string together any rationale that you want for the war, but the problem is everyone's hearing all of the competing rationales, too, and it's just a fog now.
6: Right. I mean, and look, the president's aides and White House officials would say that part of him sort of escalating pressure is in this course to pressure the Iranians to come to the table. But the problem is we really haven't seen them this result in any real longstanding sort of negotiations that can result in a longstanding ceasefire. Each time the president escalates and uses this rhetoric or talks about potentially attacking civilian infrastructure, increasing the military operation, Iran has responded by trying to ramp up economic pressure. Are really on the globe, right, when it comes to the Strait of Hormuz. And it's almost like when the president's responding to that economic pressure, that's when you see him trying to sort of play down this war, use words like skirmish as well, even yesterday, framing it as not a sort of severe long-term war. But when it comes to actually trying to ramp up pressure against Iran, that's when you also see him issuing that conflicting message as well. So really the thing that's been consistent about the messaging thus far is that there has been a lot of conflicting messages when it comes to President Trump.
2: I mean, Scott Jennings, do you hear the president's words and think that he is going to actually do what he is saying that he's going to do? And do you think that he can materially change things without putting boots on the ground?
7: Well, I think the reporting on the intelligence assessments was interesting. It said the current bombing campaign might not be enough to drive them back to the table, which is why I assume the president is saying I'm now considering an attack well beyond what we have seen so far, because maybe he's trying to do something beyond what the assessments would say would work. So that's number one. Number two, boots on the ground. I think they would be very hesitant to do that, but they should not take it off the table because at the end of this, whenever it ends, whether it ends this afternoon, a week from today, a month from today, whenever it ends, he has to come to the American people and say the number one objective was to stop them from being able to build or obtain a nuclear weapon, and we have absolutely, unequivocally achieved that objective. If it required boots on the ground to get to that, you have to preserve that, and you want the Iranians to think you might do it. You wouldn't want to rule anything out. But to me, the politics of this are simple. The only way out is complete victory, and the only complete victory is to tell the American people, we stopped them from getting a nuclear weapon. They'll never have it. That's what I went to do, and that's what we did.
8: But I also think that Donald Trump underestimated how hard this would be. He said it would be a few weeks. It has not been a few weeks. There's a poll that came out that said 79% of Americans believe that this is going to go on for a very long time. And I think that we are at the point where Donald Trump's strategy isn't working. Pete Hegseth wasn't able to actually tell us how long this would take and what their strategy is moving forward. And I would not be surprised if this ends up being a major issue in the 2028 presidential race. If Donald Trump can't wrap this up, and I agree with you, he has to have complete victory.
7: Yes.
8: But if he can't get there, this is potentially going to be the next president's war to clean up. If he cannot find a solution. And right now, it just doesn't seem like he is going to get there.
6: It's interesting because we often talk about foreign policy maybe not being as much of a factor in domestic politics and elections, but the ripple effect of this war, too. The report that came out today on oil price and crude oil, now $100 a barrel,
8: yeah,
6: right? I mean,
8: sure.
6: that kind of news is not what I know many allies of the president want to hear, and that's going to actually rattle Republicans, you know, as
7: well,
6: they look
7: when
6: to
7: they
6: November.
7: When they stopped before to do the negotiations over the memorandum of understanding, he effectively said publicly we were a few weeks away from global oil supplies running out, and that would have led to, did he say global depression or economic calamity? I mean, he effectively admitted as much, that that is something they have to take into consideration. I wonder now, this time around, when do you get back to that same point where economic considerations effectively drive you back to the table, whether you want to be there or not?
6: Right.
2: All right. Coming up next here, the other leak investigation that we're learning about today, it involves a Secret Service agent assigned to the detail of the vice president. Plus, inside a new poll from a key 2028 state that shows one Democrat getting more support than Kamala Harris, Bernie Sanders, and Gavin Newsom combined.
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1: 800-821-4000.
2: All right, welcome back. A source tells CNN that a Secret Service agent on Vice President Vance's security detail is now on leave and is being investigated for a leak of information about the VP's travel plans. This is just after a recent report described how, quote, fed up some of Vance's Secret Service agents were with last-minute travel demands. One request, reportedly from the vice president, included flying him and his son to a golf lesson on a Marine Corps helicopter, though that trip was canceled due to the weather. Joining our panel, CNN security correspondent, former FBI special agent Josh Campbell. He broke this story along with our Kristen Holmes. So, Josh, what more can you tell us about this internal investigation?
3: Well, an unusual development. We're told from a law enforcement source that a Secret Service agent who was on Vance's detail is indeed now the subject of an internal investigation, has been put on administrative leave after being suspected of being part party to providing information to a reporter that later got into a story regarding Vance's travel plans. Now, today, the Secret Service did confirm that this criminal administrative investigation is now underway. It might turn criminal at some point. I'll read you part of what their statement said to CNN. They say that any conduct that undermines the trust and confidence between a protectee and their protective detail is fundamentally incompatible with our mission and will not be tolerated. Now, this all stemmed from an article by MS Now in which they described this building morale problem on Vance's detail. Agents were concerned about last-minute travel demands that are, you know, started and then canceled, saying that then requires a lot of them to disrupt their own personal lives as well. They also describe Vance's use reportedly of government aircraft for personal reasons, including using it helicopter to go to a golf lesson. Now, we've reached out to MS Now for comment on this story. It's worth pointing out that, you know, we've been hearing from law enforcement sources for months now, both within law enforcement and the military who assist with Vance's movements. And this is, you know, an operation that sometimes involves hundreds of people, saying they're frustrated by the kind of chaotic nature of his personal and private schedule, starting, stopping trips, requiring them to, again, disrupt their lives. It's worth pointing out that particularly for the Secret Service, this is an agency that's constantly under pressure with a no-fail mission. But what Casey finally caught the attention of the FBI, the Secret Service, and White House officials and caused them to fume, we're told, is the number of operational details that were in this MS Now story. One of the agents that was involved that suspected of providing information, again, now on leave, now under investigation.
2: So, Jonah Goldberg, I would argue that this is one reason to be very considerate of the Secret Service people who protect you. And as someone who has covered a number of presidential campaigns with Secret Service protectees, there's a big difference between the candidates and leaders who treat them really well and think about the fact that there are people with lives and those who don't. Now, that said, there's obviously a concern here, a security concern. But I want to play for you something that Vance himself said, right? He's talking about how his life is fundamentally different, right? Because why does this story catch headlines, right? You and I don't take military helicopters with our kids to whatever sporting event, right? Like, we sit in traffic. Here was Vance reflecting on the ways his life has changed since he's become vice president and what that could mean. Let's watch.
4: I think that what Mamaw would be worried about, and it's something I worry about too, is like my life is, dude, totally transformed. I don't go to the grocery store anymore. People go to the grocery store for me. My life is so weird. I fly around on a 757, no more TSA lines for me and the kids. It's so weird, but it can become the sort of thing that if you internalize it, you start to be an entitled.
5: Yeah.
4: And I think that's the thing that Mamaw would really be insistent on, is don't become entitled about this. Recognize it's cool. It's a blessing.
2: I mean, Jonah, are they angry because it's a security concern, or are they angry because it makes him look entitled?
6: I don't know that you have to pick just one. The Secret Service has been a messed up agency for a very long time across a bunch of administrations. Morale is bad. It's bad. It's a bad situation there, and you could see how these alleged behaviors by Vance would really tick off Secret Service agents. You know, Ronald Reagan loved his ranch out in California so much, and loved to spend the holidays there until it was explained to him that his Secret Service detail would have to be out there and miss their families for out there, and so he stopped going and started doing holidays back home for the benefit of his Secret Service agents. You don't get that vibe from Vance. At the same time, the job is the job, and you cannot be leaking information about what the principal is doing, where they're going to be, any of that kind of stuff. The answer to that, if you really don't like it, is quit and then explain why you quit.
0: Yeah, having worked for a president and numerous presidential campaigns and been around Secret Service agents for most of my career, it's unfathomable to me that any of them would take this kind of information, which, by the way, if you leak it, this could get people killed, okay? Yeah. We were talking earlier, the Secret Service director today, 10,000 threats against protectees this year.
2: Well, W was famously wonderful to his service.
0: Of course, I witnessed that behavior many times. I would also defend Vance on this point and his wife. They have four very young children. Having four children in my own home, I can tell you, it's a little chaotic sometimes. But Joan is right. Also if you don't like protecting a family that has young children, then go do something else. But being teed off about that and then leaking information, if this is true, it's just an investigation. Right. You can't do that. Trump and Vance and the people around Trump and Vance are unsafe every day because of these thousands and thousands of threats, and doing anything to put them in jeopardy just makes my stomach turn.
5: Well, but also the reason, I mean, people, there's an increased threat environment, and our officials are under threat every single day. There are also staffing shortages at the Secret Service, and one would think that instead of flying J.D. Vance and his son to a golf game or whatever that is, that doesn't seem necessary. You need to end up making decisions to appropriately staff everybody. I'll also say that Josh was talking about how there have been rumblings about this for quite some time. Congress isn't going to do anything about it. No one is going to make changes. They should not leak operational details. But the only way to sound the alarm on something that is not accurate is by sounding the alarm and saying something. Now, he should have maybe sought whistleblower protections or something. But at this time, no one was paying attention. And now J.D. Vance is making changes, which was the purpose, I am sure, from the Secret Service agent.
2: All right. Josh Campbell, thank you very much for sharing your reporting with us. Always appreciate having you here. Our panel is going to stick around. Coming up next, Congressman Jake Auchincloss is here after Congress takes a vote and is split on forcing the president to end the Iran.

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1: Iran is begging us, okay, both directly and indirectly. Let's do a deal. Let's talk. Iran is begging every day. The problem with Iran is every time they make a deal, the people that are in charge there, they either break it or they want to change it. So it looks like they're not ready to make a deal. So they're going to continue to pay a price. And they're going, every night the price gets higher and higher and higher.
2: Iran is, quote, begging for a deal every day, Secretary of State Marco Rubio said earlier, as the war continues to escalate. The president now telling Axios that he's weighing a, quote, massive attack, one that could include strikes that would be larger than those that were carried out during Operation Epic Fury. Joining me now, Democratic Congressman from Massachusetts, Jake Auchincloss, who is, of course, a Marine Corps veteran as well. Congressman, always great to have you here in the arena. I'm interested to know if you think that the president means what he says about these potentially massive strikes and whether you think they could actually change what has become a status quo, basically, in the region.
3: Yes, he means it. No, I don't think it can change the status quo. Casey, I view this quagmire fundamentally about psychology, not about politics. There are two sins that cause forever wars, whether Vietnam or Afghanistan or Iraq. The first is groupthink. It's when a group of smart people sit around a table and they all know something privately, but they won't say it publicly. As in, this ain't working, but I don't want to say it publicly because I'll look weak. Number one sin. Second sin is sunk cost bias. When you say to yourself as a decision maker, well, we've already spent money and we've already deployed troops, and so now just a little bit more and it'll work. That was Vietnam, that was Iraq, that was Afghanistan. We are seeing groupthink. We are seeing sunk cost bias with Iran. And it is Congress's imperative to snap this administration out of it before more Americans get killed.
2: So if you follow the logic that you've laid out there, what is your prescription for what should be done now? Can we pull up stakes, depart the region, let the Iranians take what control they're able to wield over the Strait of Hormuz?
3: Let's treat it domestically and then internationally. So domestically, just this morning, I voted on a successful war powers resolution that would end all hostilities in the Middle East. It passed the House of Representatives with Republican votes. It needs to pass the Senate. Now, I know what people are going to say. Well, the president will veto it. It won't do anything. Well, hold on. Remember groupthink and sunk cost bias. Those are collective failures of psychology. And it happens slowly, and then it happens suddenly. If you continue to force a vote, if you continue to force politicians coming up to the election to go back home and defend these unconscionable no votes in front of their constituents, this tide can turn, just like it did with the Epstein files. So we have to press this and get Article 1 to do its job over war and peace. Now, internationally, what do I want? I'm a realist on this one. I think the status quo is going to be worse than it was before this war. This president has messed it up so bad that he has now yielded to a new hardened and hardline regime, another strategic deterrent, which is choke point control over the Strait of Hormuz. There needs to be a negotiation that ensures some type of navigation through that strait, but it's going to have to be a negotiated transit probably rather than a truly free and open navigation like it was before the war. And then Congress needs to prevent this president from signing disastrous MOUs like he tried to a month ago and just persist a peaceful status quo until there's a new president who can actually clean up this mess.
2: So speaking of the possibility of a new president and the shift in control of Congress, we have seen an increased possibility lately that Democrats may take back the Senate, which would be a game changer, of course. One of the things that you actually said on this program, you talked about Graham Plattner and your lack of support for him, and you took no small amount of incoming from your own party over your willingness to be candid about that. I'm curious, would you like to say I told you so?
3: Casey, it's not an I told you so moment, it's a let's do better moment. We saw Republicans 10 years ago decide that character doesn't matter in politics, and the party's become a cult of personality, regrettably, and Plattner, I think, demonstrates to Democrats that character should matter in politics, and we can't run the risk of agreeing with Republicans that it doesn't. So it's a let's do better moment, and the party caught itself. And I think, you know, I'm spending my time and resources rallying to candidates that inspire me.
2: All right. Is there anyone that inspires you for 28?
3: One election at a time. We got 26 coming up in a few months. And in all seriousness, I'm worried about the integrity of these elections. Obviously, you got him threatening it with that ridiculous speech last week. He's trying to bully the United States Postal Service on mail-in balloting. We're worried about cyber attacks on Secretary of State websites, potential deployments of National Guard or ICE troops, which would be illegal. And so Congress needs to ensure that every vote is tabulated fairly. Let's get through this election, and then we'll have plenty of time to talk about 28.
2: All right, fair enough. Congressman Jake Auchincloss, thanks very much for your time. I really appreciate it.
3: Good afternoon.
2: All right, we'll be right back.
4: Let's invite others to the party.
5: Yeah. Engagement party. New episode.
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1: It has been 39 days since Senator Mitch McConnell was taken to the hospital. So far, the former majority leader has only shared publicly this one photo. It was sent nearly 2 weeks ago. Lawmakers from both sides of the aisle are saying that it is not good enough. Scott Jennings, have you had another phone call with the former majority leader recently?
2: Phone call, no.
1: Have you traded? Do you know anything new about his condition that you can update us with?
2: Well, I know he continues to do his rehab activities. I know he's still following doctor's orders. And my assumption is sometime between now and Monday, they'll probably issue another update on how he's coming along. I don't know if they've made any decisions about whether he's going to be cleared to come back to work or not, but I would be surprised if we don't hear from them again by the weekend or by Monday.
1: What do you think he should do?
2: I think he should routinely update his constituents on how he's doing and keep people apprised of the issues that he's looking in on, of the work that he's doing with his staff, and just be transparent about the things that he can do even while he's convalescing and recovering. Truthfully, I think a little transparency on the front end here would have saved him a whole lot of grief, but that didn't happen, and they are where they are now. I think regular updates on things are good to do, and that'd be my advice.
1: Yeah, I will say, I think last time that you and I spoke about this very topic, you said the exact same thing. You were like, ask me on Monday.
2: And they did put out, and I was right. The Oracle of Kentucky was right in that particular
3: case. At what point do you think that maybe he should resign from his seat?
2: Resign?
3: Yeah. Give up his seat because he is not able to do the job of a U.S. senator.
2: How do you know he's not working on U.S. Senate business while
3: is
2: he's
3: he working
2: going?
3: On?
1: Well, he's not voting, Scott.
2: He's not voting.
3: And he's getting paid.
2: Well, we've had senators that have taken medical leave before. I do know that he's routinely meeting with his staff and going over issues and I think maybe even talking to other senators. I'm not in there every day, but he won the term.
1: All right.
2: And I think a statement in the next few days would be prudent.
1: More on Monday. You heard it here first. Thank you all very much. The Lead with Jake Tapper starts right now.
4: Is the White House about to start another economic earthquake? The Lead starts right now. A brand new tariff rollout happening right now at the White House after the U.S. Supreme Court kicked their old plan to the curb. What signals does this send as the president slaps new tariffs on more countries that he feels are doing wrong? His top trade representative will join us live. Plus, a top banker hauled before House lawmakers today, a man who once called his friendship with Jeffrey Epstein profound. What he told Congress today that has lawmakers calling him a liar. And a nun in Texas detained by ICE. She's out now, the nun, and talking about her time in custody.
5: This is CNN Breaking News.
4: Welcome to The Lead. I'm Jake Tapper, and we begin with breaking news in our money lead. President Trump's 10% global tariff is set to expire

0: Canadian mistreatment of the U.S. auto, dairy, and alcohol industries. Those are scheduled to go into effect on August 19th. The president also posted that starting August 1st, quote, all generic drugs being brought into the United States will have a tariff of 0% for a two-year period of time, unquote, and then a 100% tariff in 2028 and an eye-popping 200% in 2029. So that's a 1 to 200% tariff on cheaper drugs that will fall upon people such as you. Separately, back in June, U.S. Trade Representative Greer proposed issuing 10 to 12.5% tariffs on 59 nations and the European Union using a legal authority known as Section 301 over the, quote, failure to address the importation of goods made with forced labor. So let's talk about it. U.S. Trade Representative Jameson Greer joins us now from Mexico City. Thanks so much for joining us. Talk us through the details of this new tariff plan that has to do with forced labor.
1: Thanks for having me, Jake, and for the opportunity to explain what's going on. So for over 100 years, the United States has had a law on the books.
0: Fine. So that's a 1 to 200% tariff on cheaper drugs that will fall upon people such as you. Separately, back in June, U.S. Trade Representative Greer proposed issuing 10 to 12.5% tariffs on 59 nations and the European Union using a legal authority known as Section 301 over the, quote, failure to address the importation of goods made with forced labor. So let's talk about it. U.S. Trade Representative Jameson Greer joins us now from Mexico City. Thanks so much for joining us. Talk us through the details of this new tariff plan that has to do with forced labor.
1: Thanks for having me, Jake, and for the opportunity to explain what's going on. So for over 100 years, the United States has had a law on the books prohibiting the import of goods made with forced labor. This is common sense, and we've enforced this law to prohibit it. What seems like common sense, I think, to you and me, others haven't done. In other countries, no one really has these types of laws. And even in that small handful of countries that have them, they don't really enforce it. And so we have gone to the world over, frankly, over years and across administrations to try to get other countries to act on this. Finally, we have put our foot down and we have told countries, you need to take action. You need to prohibit the import of goods made with forced labor. And you need to enforce these laws so that we all have a level playing field. And so we're taking action to do that. And if countries are on the right path, they have a certain level of tariff, about 10%. And if they're not on the right path, it's a slightly higher tariff of 12.5%.
0: So it sounds great. How does one determine which countries are using forced labor? Because I assume the pushback from other countries is this isn't forced labor. We just have a different labor market and people, you know, work for lower wages, but no one's forced. Who decides what forced labor is?
1: So really each country does. So we're not really going into each of these countries and we're not assessing whether they have forced labor in their borders. What we're trying to do is we're trying to stop trade in those types of goods. So in the United States, we have processes, we have agencies that go through, do investigations, and we identify companies and countries that have a prevalence of forced labor, and we stop those goods at the border and we don't let them in. Other countries don't have these processes. So we're telling them, you need to establish this process. You need to go, you know, even if you're a country that probably doesn't have forced labor yourself, if you're allowing the import of goods made with forced labor, that makes it harder for my goods to compete because we're following labor rules in the U.S. We have labor unions. We have protections for our workers. And so we're trying to get every country to have the same kinds of protections we do to make sure that trade and forced labor isn't occurring so that our workers, our exporters, our companies don't have to compete against that on an unlevel playing field.
0: On a philosophical basis, no doubt forced labor is an issue. It's horrific. It's been one for as long as humans have been alive, probably. If this is a case that the president truly cares about this issue, then why not introduce this plan earlier, 2025?
1: Well, I would just say, Jake, so in 2018, when we redid NAFTA, one of the new provisions we forced Canada and Mexico to take was their own prohibition on forced labor. So in USMCA, we obligated them to do that. A few years later, we're finding that they aren't actually enforcing that. So they're included in this action. And then over the past year, as we've done new trade agreements with parties, we have 10 agreements on reciprocal trade. We've been requiring these countries to commit to implementing these laws. And even with

0: in the past week or two, we've seen a number of countries come in to implement these laws. So this is something that's gone on for a long time. It's not about something that happened a few months ago. It's a bipartisan concern, and American law provides for it. The president, since his first term, has put it into his trade agreements to try to get countries to do this. So it's, unfortunately, it's not new. We've been trying for a long time, and finally, you know, we're not in favor of sweatshops, and we don't want anyone else to be in favor of it either.
1: So this is a tariff against countries if they don't have laws against the import of products made by forced labor. Is that right?
0: That's exactly right. That's exactly what it is.
1: So can you name countries that manufacture goods with forced labor? I mean, I can think of some off the top of my head, but I mean, we know of places where, you know, sneakers are made and smartphones are made, and it's suspected to be forced labor. So name some countries.
0: Sure. So, for example, just a couple of weeks ago, U.S. Customs and Border Protection came out with findings of a company in Jordan where there were forced labor conditions found. And so the Customs and Border Protection put out a statement that said we're going to withhold entry of these items. So that's one example. Malaysia is another one. A couple of years ago, there were some findings that some of the palm oil orchards or groves in Malaysia had that. And so Customs and Border Protection regularly does these investigations. And so those are some U.S. findings. One thing that's interesting is Jordan and Malaysia are both countries that agreed as part of their deals with us over the past year to implement new forced labor laws. So this is really encouraging for us to see progress after many years.
1: If we are taking action to shut down or to try to eliminate as much as possible forced labor, why would we not just as a country say, okay, Jordan and Malaysia, you now have 200% tariffs until you pass laws that eliminate forced labor in your country, instead of what this path is, which is putting tariffs on countries that don't have laws against the importation of products from places like Malaysia or Jordan?
0: Because we have an existing law like that, Jake, and instead of saying if you don't eliminate forced labor, we just prohibit it. So if we find that a company or goods from Jordan are made with forced labor, we prohibit it. If there are goods that come in from China where there's forced labor, we prohibit those goods. So we already have that law. And that's part of the point of this investigation is we're actually doing that in the United States. We're the leaders on this issue. But if I'm shipping into a third country, you know, even a place like Australia, where maybe they don't have a robust law like this, you know, they might accept goods made with forced labor from, you know, China or Malaysia or wherever, and then our goods exported from the U.S. have to compete with that. That's not fair to our workers. It's not fair to our unions. And that's why we've had Democrats and Republicans for many years call for enforcement action on this very issue.
1: But you don't actually think that the United States doesn't import products that were made with forced labor. Of course we do.
0: Well, Customs and Border Protection has a very robust division that is focused on this, where they will investigate companies, they stop them. I mean, that is the law, so we do that. Do things slip through? They probably do. But we have a very robust investigation. You can look back and you can look at articles from the past few years of, you know, solar panels being stopped at the border, car batteries being stopped at the border because they're suspected of having been produced using forced labor in China and other places. Mm-hmm. So this is something where the United States has actually been really ahead of the curve. Again, across administrations, Biden enforced this. President Trump enforced it in his first term, and now it's something that we regularly do. And you know, I understand your surprise. You would expect that other countries do this, and they don't. And we're trying to get them to take the same view as sweatshops that we have. We don't approve of it.
1: Mm-hmm. On the matter of what the president announced the other day on social media, can you explain the wisdom of taxing generic drugs imports at up to 200%? That's going to hurt a lot of sick Americans who are struggling with brand name drug prices and can't afford brand name drugs and can't afford that tariff, that tax.
0: And that's why that type of tariff doesn't come in for several years. The point is, a lot of these generic drugs we're talking about, Jake, that are so important, and you're exactly right, they're coming from China, they're coming from India, but we want to make more of those here. And so what the president has laid out is a ramp up, a phase in, an opportunity to send a signal to the manufacturers, you know, to big pharma and big generic pharma to say, listen, you need to make here in America, because in a few years you're going to face a tariff. And it gives them that on-ramp, because you have to take time to build the factories. And so it sends a very strong signal that we need to reshore here so that we can have security of supply. What I don't want to have is a situation where grandma somehow can't get her generics because there's a pandemic or there's some supply shock, and all of this stuff is coming from Asia. So we have to reshore here, and the president has laid out a long-term phase-in to facilitate it.
1: U.S. Trade Representative James Greer joining us from Mexico City. Thank you so much for joining us.
0: Thank you, Jake.
1: Breaking late today, the Justice Department reversing course, pulling back its subpoenas, targeting not only reporters at the New York Times, but their families in some cases. What's their reason for standing down? Also today, Republicans call on the Justice Department to prosecute the prosecutor, specifically former special counsel Jack Smith, who launched two criminal cases against Donald Trump. I'm going to talk to a top Democrat who says a judge is going to laugh this case out of court.
2: Decades in Sports premieres August 2nd on CNN.

0: In our Law and Justice lead today, Republican House Judiciary Committee Chairman Jim Jordan of Ohio is seeking criminal charges for special counsel Jack Smith, claiming that the prosecutor misled his committee last year when talking about calls and texts between Trump administration officials and members of Congress while investigating Trump's 2020 election loss and the insurrection thereafter. The criminal referral Jordan sent to the Justice Department alleges that during Smith's deposition, he was asked, quote, did the toll records that you requested from the senators, did they include the content of the phone calls? To which Smith replied, no. He was also asked, quote, did the records that you requested, the toll records from the members of Congress, include the content of text messages? To which Smith again replied, no. The criminal referral says, quote, Mr. Smith gave the impression that neither Mr. Smith nor his team had access to the content of members' privileged text messages. We now know this to be false, unquote. Here is Republican Senator Josh Hawley of Missouri pressing Acting Attorney General Todd Blanche to bring charges against Jack Smith. This is during Blanche's confirmation hearing.
1: I hope that you will investigate Jack Smith for perjury, and I hope that possibly you'll prosecute him.
2: Yes, Senator.
0: A Justice Department spokesperson confirms that they have received the referral from Jim Jordan and, quote, will investigate all evidence of criminal conduct, unquote. Here, joining us now to discuss is the ranking Democrat on the House Judiciary Committee, Democratic Congressman Jamie Raskin from Maryland. Congressman, thanks for joining us. So you say that this referral from Jim Jordan and the Republicans deliberately distorts and misstates facts. House Judiciary Committee Chairman Jim Jordan was asked about that earlier today on Fox. Take a listen.
3: When you ask him, did you get contents of members of Congress's communications, and he says no, that is not telling the truth. Again, we think it's pretty darn clear from his deposition, from his public testimony, that he misled Congress, and 18 U.S.C. 1001 says you cannot do that.
0: Your response?
4: I mean, this whole thing is a joke. In his 14 hours before our committee, Jack Smith honestly and truthfully answered every single question posed to him. And this absurd claim rests on the idea that Jack Smith made false statements because he did not volunteer information that was never asked of him. And so, you know, I saw my friend Chairman Jordan today. I said, look, the guy may be telegenic, but he's not telepathic. Much less is he clairvoyant. He can't see into the future to see the questions that you wish you had asked him, but you didn't. He honestly and directly answered every question that was posed to him, and they just didn't ask other kinds of questions that would have revealed that he got information from the archives, information that was also available to President Trump. So what they wish he had told him was that there was other publicly available information in the picture, but he directly and truthfully answered their question.
0: So what question should they have asked that would have gotten him to admit that he did have the content of some text messages?
4: Did the National Archives provide to you the same information that was available to President Trump containing information that may have had some contents in it? But in any event, that is a very different question, because what they were after was the idea that Jack Smith had abused the subpoena process in order to get the contents of people's calls. But the law was such that those communications were turned over to the archives, and President Trump's people knew it because it was divulged to them too. So, you know, when my friend Mr. Jordan says he gave half truths, that's not right. They gave a half question, and he gave 100% truthful answer to their half question. You know, and if that had been their interest, they should have posed that question. In any event, it's not perjury to truthfully answer the question that you're actually given.
0: So President Trump reacted with this post on social media in which he wrote, quote, justice at last. You've said that this referral is going to get laughed out of court. Why are you so confident?
4: Well, look at just what happened today. The Department of Justice withdrew in another case the subpoenas that they had for New York Times reporters, another harassment suit they had, and they were in court. This is the one where they went after the New York Times reporters who were investigating the unconstitutional jet plane that was given from Qatar to America. And so they wanted to crack down on them. And they said, go and investigate those guys. Go subpoena those reporters. They did. And of course, they had to withdraw it. And this Department of Justice is losing case after case because they're bringing completely specious political prosecutions against everybody from James Comey to Adam Schiff to Letitia James to a bunch of my colleagues who just said that people in the military have a duty to reject unlawful orders. But if they don't like something somebody says, they decide they're going to investigate them or prosecute them. In this case with Jack Smith, they want to prosecute him because they asked him the wrong questions.
0: Yeah, you posted last night on a separate matter that every House Democrat has signed on to your motion to formally block the creation of Trump's anti-weaponization fund. That's what he calls it, from going into effect. This is the $1.776 billion for people like, I guess, the January 6th rioters, et cetera, et cetera. Here's what Acting Attorney General Todd Blanche said about that fund during his confirmation hearing. Take a listen.
2: It is a moot issue, meaning there is no weaponization fund. The weaponization fund is dead. It's not moving forward.
0: Why is your bill necessary, given what Blanche said there? And do you think Republicans will sign on?
4: Yes, I certainly hope Republicans will sign on. Both Democratic and Republican senators were all over Todd Blanche about that because they said, OK, if you're not moving forward on it, because this is a written agreement, a settlement that you made with Donald Trump, will you say in writing that it is moot, as he's saying, and that nobody has any intention of moving forward with it? And he refused repeatedly to commit it to writing. And the settlement agreement itself says that any changes to it must be reduced to writing. So in other words, it's a perfectly valid legal agreement. In any event, although Todd Blanche keeps forgetting this, it's an agreement, they pretend, between the government and Donald Trump. So he can't speak for Donald Trump, who's the plaintiff here. Donald Trump would also have to say that he's withdrawing the settlement agreement.
0: Congressman Jamie Raskin, Democrat of Maryland. Thank you, sir.
4: You bet.
0: A shocking moment moments ago in Wisconsin. A protester interrupted a news conference about the man shot and killed by police. See the moment and the background on the case causing so much tension in Madison, Wisconsin right now. Stay with us.
5: Business Trends.

0: excited.
1: That's right. Give me this microphone then. Excuse me. That's right.
2: We have some breaking news in our Law and Justice League. There was a news conference a moment ago, a news conference held by the mayor and the police chief of Madison, Wisconsin, and it was interrupted by an angry protester, a demonstrator who took over the microphone. Officials were trying to give an update about the fatal shooting of a man by police. A shouting match for almost 15 minutes ensued until the Madison police chief calmly told them that there would be a full investigation, and amid interruptions came back to the lectern and tried to answer questions, saying everyone can feel what the chief called the thinness of trust in the city. As seen as Whitney Wild reports, video shows part of what happened during yesterday's shooting, but since the officers were not wearing body cameras, many questions remain unanswered.
3: Holy
4: disturbing video showing police shooting and killing a man they say pulled a knife and injured an officer during a struggle in Madison, Wisconsin. According to police, officers were responding to a report of a person checking parked vehicles Wednesday afternoon.
5: They attempted to contact him, but he fled on a bicycle and then traveled through some nearby backyards, we think an attempt to get away.
4: Officers later tracked the man down. Four officers and the man began to struggle as police tried to arrest him. Police say one of the officers was injured after the man pulled out a large fixed-blade knife, seen here in a photo after it was recovered by the Madison Police Department.
5: A less lethal device, a taser, was deployed. Unfortunately, it was unsuccessful.
4: The injured officer then pulled a gun and fired three shots, according to police. The man was transported and pronounced dead at the hospital. A witness says he was about 10 feet from the incident.
6: One of the officers then draws a taser, yells, taser, taser, taser, tasers him. He falls to the ground, and the three continue to struggle for a second or two. And then one of the officers stands and just a couple feet above his head shoots him three times.
7: Quit your job! Quit your job!
4: The incident sparked protests as news of the shooting and cell phone videos circulated within the community. The Madison Police Department doesn't have a body-worn camera policy, and none of the officers involved were wearing cameras.
5: I'm aware of cell phone video that has been shared and circulated online depicting this incident. I ask the community recognize that there is other video that they have not seen that's not circulating online that will be reviewed is a part of this investigation.
4: Police acknowledge the city of Madison has a history of controversial shootings. In 2015, a white police officer shot and killed Tony Robinson, an unarmed biracial teenager.
8: No justice, no peace!
4: 3 years before that, Paul Heenan was killed after a scuffle with police when he mistakenly entered the wrong house. Actions by officers in both cases were later found to be justified. As a community confronts the aftermath of another contentious shooting, Wisconsin Governor Tony Evers urged, quote, transparency and accountability. Whitney Wild, CNN, Chicago.
2: And our thanks to CNN's Whitney Wild for that report. Coming up next, the notable Democrat who says today that the Bernie bros could spoil midterms for the Democrats. Why does he think that? We'll talk to him next.
9: Let's invite others to the party.
10: Engagement party. New episode.

0: The Democratic Party's current identity crisis is our politics lead today. A Wall Street Journal op-ed by former ambassador to Japan and White House chief of staff for Barack Obama, Rahm Emanuel, has the eye-catching headline, "The Bernie Bros Could Spoil Democrats' Midterms." He's here to explain. Thanks so much for joining us, Mayor Emanuel. What's your response to Democrats who say, hey, the progressives, the Bernie Bros, they're the ones bringing all the energy to the Democratic Party right now?
1: No. Well, look, I would say this. Look, this election cycle is setting up exactly like 06. Very unpopular war, very unpopular war. You have in corruption, like under Tom DeLay, like under Abu Ghraib, and then you have corruption here under Donald Trump. It's set up perfectly to be a referendum on Donald Trump and the corruption, and also very unpopular war. Also, in the summer of 06, gas had hit record prices, and you're seeing that. We recruited a bunch of candidates that took national security, the cultural issues off the table, and made it about prosecuting always George Bush and the corruption around the administration in a very unpopular war. Here, the distraction from the Democratic Socialists actually adds a weight, and the party doesn't have a deep bench of support. You want this to be totally about Donald Trump, his corruption in this war, and they have policies from defunding the police to decriminalizing the prison system to open borders, and we've tried that. And it's politically, electorally a failure, and the policies are wrong. They're not Democratic Party policies. Now, I just came back, as I say in the piece, from Omaha, a great candidate, Denise Powell. We lost three times. This is one of the few districts, Kamala Harris won, that had a Republican congressman, and they're calling her DSA Denise, and she's a moderate. Mm. Now, she can either prosecute the race on the fact that the city council member she's running against voted against the minimum wage, or take her precious resources and try to distinguish herself from the DSA. But you can't do both. And so my point is, what happens in New York 13th District doesn't stay in New York 13th District, and that's a burden on us who want to see Donald Trump have a checkmate from Congress, not a rubber stamp from Congress.
0: So you write this about the Democratic Socialists of America, or the DSA. When the DSA attempts to turn safe Democratic states and districts a darker shade of blue, Democratic candidates in swing districts are put at a distinct disadvantage. How so? How does a Democratic Socialist, a DSA candidate in, say, my home district in Philadelphia, how does that impact the Omaha race?
1: Well, I just told you, they're calling her DSA Denise. And it's a burden because, and that one, she shouldn't have to. She should be able to spend her resources and prosecute the race on the fact that he voted against the minimum wage that was a referendum where 70% of the district voted in the referendum for an increase in the minimum wage. Mm. And he voted against it. One of the only aldermen to do that, or city council members. To me, that's a big deal. And that's what the race should be about. It should be about the fact that he would go and be a rubber stamp for Donald Trump and his corruption, when in fact the public wants a checkmate on the Donald Trump, his corruption, and this war. And it's a distraction for a party with only 32% favorable rating. We don't have a deep bench to draw on. But I say this in contrast, Jay. In 06, we took all the problems and burdens, moved them to the side with your candidate, your messenger is your message.
0: Yeah.
1: But here we have a case. We have very good candidates to go be a rubber stamp for Donald Trump and his corruption, when in fact the public wants a checkmate on the Donald Trump, his corruption, and this war. And it's a distraction for a party with only 32% favorable rating. We don't have a deep bench to draw on. I say this in contrast, Jay. In 06, we took all the problems and burdens, moved them to the side with your candidate, your messenger is your message.
0: Yeah.
1: Here we have a case. We have very good candidates with now a distraction from prosecuting Donald Trump on an unpopular war and an unpopular corruption.
0: But isn't your issue really here with the voters, the Democratic voters, who are voting for these individuals over more centrist Democrats? An example might be of somebody who was elected, the New York mayor, Zohran Mamdani. And he wasn't just elected. I think he was elected with barely 50% of the vote. But his favorability rating in New York, according to a Siena poll, is 58%. I mean, people like what he's doing.
1: Well, Jake, let's go through this. One, there was a primary in the Omaha race. Denise won.
0: Yeah.
1: It was against a very progressive candidate. Two go to Arizona last night, and in fact, you had an incumbent member beat back a very progressive. So it's not universal and across the board. But take it as an example. In Nebraska, a candidate running for the Senate is not running on the Democratic label because it's too unpopular. Same thing in Montana. We don't have a lot of bandwidth here and a lot of cushion. So my point is, you don't want the distractions. We won 31 seats in the House in 06, and we won the Senate. That's also true. We added in 08, so we had two back-to-back very successful years. The whole strategy is to put an end to the Trump presidency, the end to this corruption, and a checkmate to a Congress that's acted like a rubber stamp. Anything that is distracting from that, that is a burden on that, is exactly that, a distraction and a burden from what we as Democrats believe. And I think, take the policies. You got a set of defunding, decriminalizing, open borders. We have run that play and gotten our butts kicked. We don't need to do it a second time to see if it turns out, if the movie turns out any different.
0: Mm-hmm.
1: And so I don't agree with you that's happening universally. Yes, it happened in the New York districts, et cetera. But that hasn't happened as in this case, take the Omaha race as one example. There's other Democrats that won. And the classic example that I also say in the piece, you have a governor from New Jersey and a governor from Virginia. They both were military but national security backgrounds, both ousted incumbent Republicans,
0: yeah.
1: And then both went on to become governor. The yeah. whole strategy, Jake, is to flip red to blue so you can raise the minimum wage, not deeper blue districts. I'm yeah. not into cobalt blue versus midnight blue. I like navy blue. That's the color I prefer.
0: Former Congressman Rahm Emanuel, thank you so much for joining us. Appreciate it. The op-ed is in the Wall Street Journal right now. If you want to check it out, we're going to get some reaction to Rahm Emanuel's spoiler alert. Plus, the breaking news, the Justice Department dropping its subpoenas targeting reporters at the New York Times and family members of them after they reported on the security concerns related to Trump's Qatari gifted Air Force One. A lot going on tonight. We're back in a moment.

0: today on the CNN app.
1: In our politics lead today, the White House withdrew the subpoenas they had issued for three New York Times reporters after they admitted legal errors. These subpoenas would have required the reporters to testify about their sources after they reported on Trump's Qatari-gifted Air Force One and security concerns about it. The Justice Department issued a statement saying, in part, this judge threatened our attorneys with sanctions unless subpoenas were withdrawn and blocked us from presenting the meticulous process of this investigation. Make no mistake, this investigation remains ongoing, and we will pursue justice against those threatening national security by leaking classified information, a serious federal crime. The Trump administration recently withdrew similar subpoenas for journalists at The Washington Post and The Wall Street Journal. My panel joins us now. Karen Finney, the White House, which is about to be feted, the president, by the White House Correspondents Association on Friday for the makeup dinner. They've been vigorously going after news organizations that they deem unfair, whose coverage they don't like, for national security issues, et cetera, et cetera. What does today's developments tell you about how they've been waging this battle?
2: Well, I think one of the most disturbing things is they're going after the wrong people. I mean, you know, the First Amendment is a, you know, it is the framers put freedom of the press in the Constitution for a reason. And when we are trying to flout those norms, that you know, as this president has done on many fronts, that is a threat to our democracy. It, you know, certainly if they have concerns about the leaking of classified information, the way to pursue that is to do an internal investigation and find out who the leaker was, not to go after the journalist who made the choice to then report on the information they were given.
1: Mark?
3: I agree with Karen. I mean, the reality is that leaking national security is a serious crime. But at the same time, I think we protect freedom of press, and our First Amendment protects a lot of our other freedoms. And so agree that the way to go after it is try to find those who leaked rather than going after the reporters.
1: Today at an event about data centers and AI, President Trump addressed the war in Iran. Take a listen.
4: We're doing very well against the Islamic Republic of Iran. We're doing extremely well. They would like to do something, but I say they're not ready yet. They need more of the same. They're not ready yet. They got some evil intentions.
1: I can't tell what's happening here or when there's any hints that anything is going to end. At this point, they're trying to get the Strait of Hormuz open. That's the big goal, and that was open before the war was launched.
3: Jake, I think that there's probably a reluctance to actually use the military necessary to ensure the straits are open. And I think that creates a situation we're going to continue to be in the situation where the president is looking to negotiate publicly. There'll be, I think, more kinetic action and then opening doors to negotiation. But I don't see in that path how it ends unless actually you're allowed to finish the job that was started here.
1: What do you think, Karen?
2: Well, look, the problem is that Americans don't like this war. They don't want this war, and it is becoming increasingly unpopular. Gas prices are back up, but also just the strain of war. And I think sometimes we forget that we have a generation of young men and women who fought in Iraq and Afghanistan, and that is still a very real pain and wound in our culture. And so the idea of getting dragged into yet another conflict in the Middle East, where there seems to be no clear plan unless you believe that, I guess it's over, but maybe it's back on again. I'm not sure.
1: He said on the first day that we won the war.
2: Yeah, or it's like 2 more weeks, I guess it's going to be for two, you know. And without congressional approval, that people are wary of it, and wary of it also at a time when they're being told, we can't do these. I mean, just look at the budget proposal. We can't do all these other things that people need to meet the basic needs of our own people. But we need more money to go fight this war and to continue to prosecute this war that nobody can say what the plan is.
1: The president's other big priority in addition to the war is the Save America Act, his bill that would make it a little tougher or a lot tougher in some cases to register to vote. One of the issues in the Senate is there aren't the votes for it. There are not 60 votes to bring it up for a vote. And there aren't even 50 votes to pass it, even though Republicans control the Senate. The president is mad. He wants the Senate Republicans to get rid of the filibuster so it's only 50 votes. By the way, that still wouldn't allow it to pass because there still aren't 50 votes. But here's White House Press Secretary Karoline Leavitt with a warning for the Republican leader of the Senate, the majority leader, John Thune.
0: The president spoke about this directly yesterday. His patience is running out. He wants to see as much of the Save America passed as possible by the August recess. The House did its job. The Senate needs to do its job, too.
1: On the Hill today, Senator Thune, the majority leader, said this to reporters about Leavitt's comments, quote, well, maybe she or somebody else ought to get on the phone and get the votes, right? It's 50 around here. So instead of, you know, pointing the finger at Republicans, they might think about going after the people who are stopping on the floor, which is the Democrats. It's not just the Democrats, I should note. I mean, Lisa Murkowski, there are a number of enough Republicans to stop it. What is the likelihood you think that this will pass before recess?
3: Zero.
1: Yes, that's correct.
3: I think there's a small...
1: That's the right answer. And your prizes are...
3: I think there's a small chance that post-election in a lame duck, it could happen. But I still wouldn't put a lot of confidence in that, Jake, for the reasons you said. I'm sitting here as a supporter of the SAVE Act. I believe you should have voter ID. I believe you should be able to prove citizenship. But the very senators that you mentioned that are holdouts are the very ones the president himself has personally attacked, from Murkowski to Collins to McConnell to Cornyn to Tillis. And so when he blames John Thune for not getting them on board, they're the very ones that he is going after. And so he's created a big obstacle to actually get the most prized legislation BC wants right now through the Senate.
2: Can I just mention, though, you know, I feel for the Republicans because Democrats were in the same place in 2021. You guys are old enough to remember.
1: The John Lewis Voting Rights Act, you guys
2: correct.
1: Called it.
2: Correct. And there was, you know, Kyrsten Sinema and you had Joe Manchin. And look, we got to a point when it comes to voter ID, you had, you know, Stacey Abrams. And you had, you know, Clyburn and Barack Obama on the same page about when it came to voter ID, we couldn't get a deal. The concern constantly, though, from Democrats is it's got to be broadly available and it has to be free because what consistently
1: happens, a voter ID,
2: meaning right. that, you know, because this will impose costs on people to either go and get the ID or to get the have to go wait in line to get the documents that they need to get the ID. But I do think there's another piece. I know Republicans want to talk about the SAVE Act like it's just voter ID, but it's more than that. Because remember, there's also a provision in there that would force the states to provide the federal government, the Trump federal government, with sensitive voter data that they want. And they're trying to sue to get it right now from the states. They've lost 16 times in court. Mm. These are Republican and Democratic governors and secretaries of state. So when we hear that the SAVE Act is about voter ID, it's about a lot more than that. Yeah. That's a big part of
3: all
2: why
3: that's not in the
2: to.
3: Reconciliation bill. It's being argued, or it's in the reconciliation bill. It's simply be funding to the states to ask them to try to comply with some of these provisions.
1: Mark, just quickly on the filibuster, because Trump wants soon to get rid of the filibuster. Yeah. Former Republican Senator Ben Sasse, who I'm going to talk about in a second, he penned an op-ed for the Wall Street Journal entitled "Americans Need the Filibuster." He writes in part, when partisans talk about killing or reforming the filibuster, they're saying they want to turn the Senate into another House of Representatives. That would be a tragic mistake. The filibuster prevents the dramatic pendulum swings that are the natural result of simple majority lawmaking. Do you agree?
3: I look forward to your interview with Ben on Sunday night. He's a dear friend of mine, and he's a courageous fighter. I'm not probably somebody that's sacrosanct on the filibuster. It was not in the Constitution. It's a rule in the Senate. And I think a lot of senators who are typically moderates have hidden behind the filibuster because they can say to their leader, hey, look, you don't need me on this vote because the threshold's 60. It's not 50. And so if you actually change that rule, I think you might find members actually voting their conscience more.
1: All right. Thanks to both of you. Really appreciate it. A red alert in Trump's war with Iran today. The price of oil topped $100 a barrel. The new escalation driving this surge ahead.
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0: KT Menthol Pain Relief Patches.
1: Welcome to the Lead on Jake Tapper. This hour of the hot mess, the Iran war, getting even messier tonight. Trump says Iran has evil intentions. He's threatening more strikes. Oil prices surging. And oh yeah, an Iranian proxy jumps into the fray. Where the escalation stands now, plus testimony from a top banker today described as jaw-dropping. What he told Congress about his ties to Jeffrey Epstein that has lawmakers calling him a straight-up liar. Also, a nun ready to talk about having been detained by ICE. You heard me, a nun. What she said about her time in custody. And the online movement spilling into the streets, led by young people who proudly call themselves the Cockroach Party. The lead tonight, President Trump's plan for peace in the Middle East is getting rather confusing. Today, Secretary Marco Rubio insisted Iran is begging the U.S. for a deal. Hours later, Trump said this.
2: They would like to do something, but I say they're not ready yet. They need more of the same. They're not ready yet. They got some evil intentions.
1: As sources tell CNN that both CIA and Defense Intelligence Agency, or DIA, assessments show the U.S. bombing campaign is unlikely to force Iran to the negotiating table. Meanwhile, President Trump did a 180 on his nuclear deal with Saudi Arabia, which had been initially criticized by nuclear policy experts. Now he says it has a new lofty condition. The Saudis must normalize relations with Israel first by joining the Abraham Accords. White House Press Secretary Karoline Leavitt insists this is not new.
3: Look, this is a condition that the president has spoken about many times.
4: Why was that condition not mentioned yesterday when the energy secretary announced it?
3: Well, look, the president is always the final deal maker, as you know, and this is something that he has mentioned on numerous occasions.
1: This morning, Israeli Prime Minister Netanyahu applauded the new requirement. There is also ongoing turbulence in the key waterways around the Middle East. Today, Secretary Rubio insisted Iran suckered its proxy, the Houthis, into attacking Saudi ships along the Red Sea. CNN's Kristen Holmes

0: He didn't seem to have any sort of appetite for a ceasefire. What's really striking is what you mentioned, this idea that at the same time his intelligence agencies have found this kind of bombing that the U.S. is doing every single night is not likely to move the Iranians' negotiating position. President Trump is saying they need more of the same. Now, this also comes as President Trump has announced that his next cabinet meeting is going to be at Camp David, which is a secure facility in Maryland that operates also as a fully functioning White House. And it's all coming at a time in which this conflict, the war in Iran, seems to be coming at a head both on the ground as well as politically. President Trump has had a very hard time changing the messaging. There is so much focus on the war in Iran and the cost associated with it, not just the cost for the economy, but also American lives.
1: And Nick, how likely is it that Saudi Arabia will join the Abraham Accords at a time when Israel is historically unpopular? There's obviously a very long history here.
2: And there is a long history. I think it's really unlikely. I think that's a real roadblock for the deal moving ahead, at least in the terms that we understand it at the moment. Look, there are a lot of people that thought that Hamas's brutal attacks on Israel October 7th, 2023, came to prevent Saudi from moving ahead to normalizing relations with Israel, because that seemed to be the direction things were going in. But it's been Israel's response to Hamas's brutal attack, Israel in Gaza killing more than 70,000 Palestinians there, many of them women and children, and the Saudi crown prince, the de facto ruler, has really hardened his position and said, look, there's no way I'm going to do normalization unless Israel accepts a path to a Palestinian state. Prime Minister Netanyahu has pretty much indicated that's not going to happen. That seems to be an impasse. That's why it doesn't look like the deal will go ahead.
1: Nick, Secretary of State Rubio says he heard reports of a Saudi fuel ship that has a Chinese flag, suggesting that Houthis might risk further expanding this conflict if it becomes a problem for China. Do you agree? How big of a deal could that be?
2: Look, if the Houthis were to target a Chinese flagged vessel, even if it was carrying Saudi oil, which is what they say they're preventing getting out, that would really look like a game changer in many ways. Why do I say that? Look, the Houthis, they're working for Iran here. They're trying to block another way of getting Saudi oil, international oil, to international markets. What the Chinese flagships have been able to do in the Strait of Hormuz is sign up to the Iranian deal there to allow them to pass through. And by the end of today, we've heard that those Chinese flagged vessels carrying Saudi oil have actually now got through Bab al-Mandab. They've got on their way to China. So the indications are the Houthis, the Iranians, are operating the same deal in the Red Sea. A Saudi vessel can't get through, but a Chinese flagged one can. And that's a big problem going forward. It's a big problem for the Saudis. You know, the briefings I've been getting, the Saudis were very likely to respond to anything that the Houthis did to their shipping while their ship was hit last night. Today, President Trump says that if the Houthis do it again, he'll hit them and he'll hit the Iranians. But if you're the Saudis right now, you're wondering what President Trump is going to say tomorrow. Should the Saudis hit the Houthis? Will President Trump follow through on his word, given what happened with the nuclear deal? This is part of the reason why the situation here is so complicated, is so stressful for leaders in the region. They are trying to read President Trump, and he is sending them mixed signals.
1: All right, CNN's Nick Robertson in Jerusalem, Kristen Holmes at the White House. Thanks to both of you. As Iran continues its counterstrikes on American allies, back home, Iran's Ministry of Intelligence is going after what the regime calls, quote, hostile human media. In a new sweeping anti-espionage law, the regime published a list of people, social media pages, organizations, and news outlets outside Iran and threatening legal action. Joining us now, one of the people mentioned this list of hostile human media, which is an honor, to be frank, to be targeted as hostile to an oppressive regime. It's a frequent guest on the lead, actress and activist Nazanin Bonyadi. First of all, I don't know if congratulations are in order, but I don't know what I have to do to be considered hostile to a regime that kills thousands of its own people. How did you find out you were on this list?
3: Someone sent it to me, Jake, and you're right. It's a badge of honor, but I'm less concerned about being on a list like this and more concerned about what it means for the Iranian people who, as you know, were slaughtered back in January for demanding their rights, then were cut off from the world in a 88-day internet blackout, the longest in history, state-imposed nationwide blackout. And now there is an expansion of an espionage law that was, by the way, implemented or brought in

0: To effect in 2019. People think it's a response to Israel and the U.S. strikes. It's not. It's existed since 2019. It is being expanded. And all it means is the Islamic Republic is fully aware that the Iranian people are its Achilles heel.
1: Well, the thing is, I mean, I've talked to you countless times, and you're not calling for the regime to be killed. You're not calling for the regime, the members of the regime, to be executed. You're calling for human rights and dignity for the Iranian people. I mean, that's basically what I say. There are much harsher critics of the regime than you.
0: Well, I frankly am a harsh critic of the regime. I'm proud to be a harsh critic of the regime. I do want democracy for
1: right.
0: I want the regime to be replaced with a representative and accountable government. Perhaps my rhetoric has not been as, you know, yeah, I'm not calling for them to be assassinated. I'm calling for them to be held accountable in a court of law.
1: Right.
0: Is my preference. I want justice to prevail. I want the Iranian people to feel what justice is like.
1: Don't misunderstand me. I'm not saying you're I'm not saying you're soft on the regime. I'm just saying like anything, like
0: right. It's I'm calling essentially for international law to take effect.
1: I'm just saying it's
0: yeah.
1: I mean, it's bizarre that they consider that so offensive. We have also had Iranian activist Masih Alinejad on the show many times. She's also on this list.
0: Yeah.
1: And as you remember, in 2025, a federal judge convicted two men of plotting to kill her, who assassinated her in her New York City home. Clearly, Iran's threats don't stop at their borders. Does Masih's experience, and thank God she survived it, and she's stronger than ever, but does Masih's experience worry you at all?
0: Look, I think all of us run this risk of you know, what happened to Masih was awful. Another friend of mine in the UK was actually stabbed. Of course, that's what happened to Salman Rushdie.
1: Right.
0: We all, you know, track these things. But it pales in comparison to what the Iranian people are going through. And frankly, I feel it is an obligation, at least for me, to do all I can to echo their voices at a time where their voices are not being heard. And I want to reiterate how important it is, and this is precisely why I'm on this list, so I want to make this point, that human rights should never be sacrificed. It should not be the price we pay to negotiate with this terrorist regime. It should be a condition for any negotiation with this regime.
1: CNN's been reporting on the continued executions of political prisoners in Iran, too many of them rounded up after the January protests across Iran. They say they were tortured into making confessions. It's clear that the regime is sending the message is dissent will be met with death. What have you heard from other Iranians about all this?
0: You're right, Jake. It's 54 politically motivated executions in 2026. 50 of the 54 happened after the start of war in late February. So they have been, there's a increase of executions, surge in executions, and these laws, the expansion of the espionage laws, go to show that they are afraid of what's happening. They're more afraid of the people of Iran than of Israel and the U.S., frankly. And honestly, what they're telling me is who is going to help us? What is the mechanism? The Islamic Republic has essentially created the perfect storm for silence and impunity. And what they're facing right now is not only the perils of war, but also crumbling infrastructure that is a result of corruption and mismanagement and neglect by the regime itself, a failing economy, 70% inflation, triple-digit inflation on food. The people are in dire straits economically. And on top of that, intensified repression at home that is, you know, the war is being used as a pretext to escalate repression, intensify repression, and call everything espionage. And so, under these conditions, how can the Iranian people rise up? People say, well, people aren't protesting. Silence is not consent in this context and under these conditions.
1: Well, speaking of silence, I don't know where the progressive activist community in this country is on any of these issues. It's quite deafening, their silence. It's shocking.
0: And another thing, to your point, Jake, is when Western media enter Iran and they cover what's happening in Iran, we have to understand that the Islamic Republic has ranked 177 of 180 countries in the Press Freedom Index for Reporters Without Borders in 2026. There is no press freedom inside
1: of
0: there
1: none.
0: Is a condition
1: of course.
0: For that reporting.
1: 100%. Nazanin Bonjani, you're here at us. Congratulations on the honor. Let me know how I need to get on that list sometime. I mean, how many times do I need to have Masih and you on the show? at least an honorary degree.
0: Thank
1: you. A man who served as Jeffrey Epstein's personal banker testified before the House Oversight Committee today. Several members of Congress came away calling him a straight-up liar. What this means for the committee's investigation coming up. And a Secret Service agent for Vice President J.D. Vance has been put on leave. He's suspected of leaking information to the news media. What a source tell CNN about that. Next.
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0: Mr. Seeley is clearly, in our opinion, just not being truthful and flat out lying.
1: It has been really jaw-dropping to see how the men who have come before us, and in some cases the women who have come before us, continue to lie so brazenly.
2: Two House Oversight Committee Democrats blasting the testimony today from a former top financial executive named Jess Staley. Democrats say he straight up lied about his ties to the late convicted sex offender Jeffrey Epstein. Staley was a top executive at J.P. Morgan, later becoming CEO at Barclays. Today, Democrats said Staley claimed he had no friendship with Epstein, but that isn't what the Epstein files show. In fact, there are more than 1,000 emails between Staley and Epstein. Staley described their friendship as profound and referred to Epstein as family in those emails. The Epstein files also include sexual abuse allegations against Staley. So let's bring in Congressman Raja Krishnamoorthy of Illinois, who's also on the House Oversight Committee. Congressman, your colleagues said they're disappointed but not surprised by how much Jess Staley straight up lied to them. What do you think? How would you characterize his testimony?
3: Yeah, I think he lied. I think he told falsehood after falsehood. And I think that it stemmed primarily from his basically denial of any kind of friendship or personal relationship with Jeffrey Epstein, despite the thousands of emails that say the opposite. And of course, he's been accused of rape. He's been accused of sex with minors. You know, as one person, the general counsel of J.P. Morgan said it, he is not an honorable person in any way, not an honorable person in any way. That was the reference to Jeffrey Epstein in an email to Jess Staley, who continued to defend him at J.P. Morgan Chase and ended up getting his help to get his CEO job at Barclays as well.
2: There have been allegations about Staley and Epstein, women that worked for Epstein with him. Was he asked about that?
3: Yeah, and again, it's like denial of everything. And I think that at this point, I think he should be brought back under oath. He should be properly deposed. I think a subpoena should be issued to him. And I think we should potentially pursue basically charges of lying to Congress. Despite the fact that it's a transcribed interview, he has no right to lie to Congress. And I think he's now exposed himself to jeopardy on that front as well.
2: Does the committee still have questions for other financial institutions that had ties to Epstein?
3: Oh, absolutely. Today, me and Elizabeth Warren and my colleague Ro Khanna in the House wrote a letter to Barclays, basically questioning what kind of investigation they possibly did with regard to Jess Staley at the time that they questioned him about his ties to Epstein and then basically exonerated him. And so they have a lot of explaining to do as well. And it's yet another example of just financial institutions being complicit in this Epstein affair.
2: The committee also raised some concerns about Todd Blanche. What were those concerns?
3: Well, I think, you know, Todd Blanche is basically, in my opinion, the chief architect of this cover up of, you know, the Epstein files, Epstein affair. He is the one that has refused to disclose millions of pages of documents. He's the one that gave Ghislaine Maxwell a venue to basically lie and deny any guilt in association with this sex trafficking ring. And he's the one that recently said that he thinks that, you know, the Epstein investigation should not be a 2026 matter. And so that's why I and others have said he has no business being Attorney General of the United States. He has proven himself to be Donald Trump's attorney, not the attorney for the people.
2: As you noted, Staley's testimony was not under oath. That has been a point of contention for several witnesses testifying. Why aren't they under oath?
3: That is something that the Republican majority insisted on to proceed with this investigation. I can guarantee you, when there's a change in gavels and the majority is taken over by Democrats, that will not be the case. These people should not be just merely interviewed. They should be put under oath in a deposition, and there should be subpoenas if people aren't complying voluntarily.
2: Congressman Raja Krishnamoorthy from Illinois, thank you so much, sir. Appreciate it.
3: Thank you, Jake.
2: The Trump administration says it targets the worst of the worst. What about this nun in Texas who was on her way to church when ICE took her? Well, she's telling her story for the first time. That's next.
4: You've got to try the softest sneaker ever. Hands-free.

0: Texas, who was on her way to church when ICE took her. Well, she's telling her story for the first time. That's next.
1: You've got to try the softest sneaker ever. Hands-free.

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1: Internationally, today, a nun from Nigeria detained by ICE while on her way to Mass is speaking out publicly for the first time.
2: Not to go to Mass on Sunday, not to receive communion. It was very, very heartbreaking for me. It's still hurting me up to today. In the days since, I have prayed a great deal, not only for myself, but about the fear I felt that morning and up to this moment.
1: ICE detained Sister Leticia Igobaja, or Sister Letty, in McAllen, Texas, June 28th. She was released the next day. CNN has not heard back from the Department of Homeland Security when we called to find out what's going on. Joining us now is Sister Letty's attorney, Carlos Garcia. Mr. Garcia, thanks for joining us. Why is Sister Letty required to report back to ICE? What is her immigration status? Is she not here legally?
3: Right. She has a grant of what's called withholding under the Convention Against Torture. Essentially, an immigration court found that the government was foreclosed from sending her to Nigeria and granted her case so that she could continue to exist here in the United States.
1: So she's here under, it sounds like from what you're saying is that she's here legally, like there's some sort of legal status that, she's under. Is that right?
3: Right. So essentially, she did fight an asylum case that was denied. So there is a final order of removal, but an immigration court did grant her this withholding of removal, which means that the United States government could not remove her to Nigeria. But now ICE is attempting to remove Sister Letty, not to Nigeria, but to a third country. And this is a separate legal pathway from the one that her protection forecloses, and it's currently the subject of active litigation in a nationwide class action called DVD versus DHS.
1: I'm just trying to understand why on earth...
3: which means that the United States government could not remove her to Nigeria, but now ICE is attempting to remove Sister Letty, not to Nigeria, but to a third country, and this is a separate legal pathway from the one that her protection forecloses, and it's currently the subject of active litigation in a nationwide class action called DVD versus DHS.
1: I'm just trying to understand why on earth this would be a priority for the Trump administration. What does she do? I mean, she looks like a nun to me, so I assume she lives with other nuns and does charitable works and prays and such. How does she spend her days?
3: Right. Sister Letty is a nun and a nurse. She was walking to church on that Sunday because she's a Eucharistic minister. She indicated this morning that she was walking with her rosary and her key, and she was going over the daily readings, preparing herself to participate in the Mass, and that the agents drove up and picked her up. And she said, "Let me go to Mass. I want to have communion." Because for her, that is something extremely important. She hasn't missed a Sunday communion in 34 years. And so that's what happened. And she was picked up and taken to a detention center.
1: Have they said, as I said, which third country they want to send her to?
3: No, we don't have that information. And this is common. This is what's been going on across the country, that ICE picks up and detains people and then maybe informs them of the country that they're trying to send them, or maybe they do not. And normally it's that they do not inform the people. But what we're saying is Sister Letty and other people like her across the country should have notice and should have the opportunity to be heard so that they can challenge whatever ICE is planning on doing.
1: Did Sister Letty describe how ICE treated her while she was being detained?
3: She was scared. She said she was scared, that she tried to ask questions, and they said that they were taking her to a detention center. But so because she's a nun and she's a woman of faith, she said she started praying, that she really wanted them to take her to have communion. But of course, I said no. And that to her was the biggest obstacle for her that was what was breaking her heart.
1: Carlos Garcia, thank you so much. Please send our love to Sister Letty.
3: Thank you.
1: What we're learning about a Secret Service agent on the detail for Vice President Vance put on administrative leave over an alleged leak to the news media. Stay with us.

0: In our politics lead, a story that CNN broke, sources confirming that a Secret Service agent assigned to Vice President J.D. Vance has been put on leave and is under investigation for leaking information that included details of the vice president's travels. The MS Now story involved plans later canceled for Vance and one of his children to take a U.S. Marine Corps helicopter to a golf lesson. It's raising questions about whether the leak might have endangered the vice president. And a larger question about morale problems among Vance's Secret Service detail. CNN's Josh Campbell's here. He's a former FBI supervisory special agent. Josh, tell us more about this leak and what we're learning about the investigation.
1: Well, highly unusual, but I am hearing from a law enforcement source that one of the protective agents assigned to J.D. Vance is now on administrative leave and is subject to this internal investigation and is essentially being investigated for the belief that this person had provided information to an MS Now reporter that made its way into that story that you mentioned that included details about Vance's travel. Now, in a statement to CNN, the Secret Service confirmed that this internal investigation is underway. They would not get into any additional details, but we've been talking to sources, and again, it's stemmed from that MS Now story that reported in detail that a lot of agents on the vice president's detail were concerned about a building morale issue. They say that they were frustrated by the often chaotic nature of his schedule that required them to then cancel their own days off. Interestingly, there was a report in there as well about their concern about Vance's personal and public travel using government resources at taxpayer expense, including purportedly taking Marine Two, the presidential helicopter, for a golf lesson for his son. I'm told that that story caught the attention of the Secret Service as well as the FBI and White House officials, Jake, who fumed over operational details, in their view, being made, making their way to the press into this story. So that inquiry, again, is launched. It's unclear whether this agent will face administrative or criminal penalties, potentially. We have reached out, Jake, to MS Now for comment on this entire incident.
0: What are you hearing about those Secret Service concerns over Vance's allegedly unpredictable personal and professional travel schedule and possible inappropriate use of helicopters or whatever?
1: Well, quite honestly, they do mirror things that we've been hearing for quite some time. Sources say that for several months that agents on the detail, but also the U.S. military that provides support to Vance's travel in law enforcement circles and military circles, there has been concern about this chaotic nature of Vance's schedule. They say that frequently there are trips that are started and stopped and rescheduled and started over again. And sometimes his movements, as you know, Jake, you've covered Washington for a long time, that can involve hundreds of people that support these visits. And so there has been this morale concern. Of course, for the Secret Service, they say there is zero tolerance for anyone within the service to actually provide this type of information and detail to a reporter, which is, you know, why we're seeing this very serious investigation. The flip side, Jake, that we're hearing from some circles as well, including people in law enforcement, that say, well, maybe people should pay attention to what is being reported here, because if the agent believed that things were so dire and there was such a big issue, they felt their only option was to go to the press. Maybe there's something there. But again, as I mentioned, law enforcement and Secret Service saying there's no tolerance when it comes to this.
0: Josh Campbell, thanks so much. Coming up in our Health Lead, insights into what it's like to live with terminal cancer for an upcoming report this Sunday night on CNN's The Whole Story. I recently sat down with former U.S. Senator Ben Sasse. Sasse, as you may know, was diagnosed last December with stage 4 pancreatic cancer, and he was told he had only months to live. Senator Sasse, it's been a long time. Thanks.
2: I've known Ben Sasse for more than a decade, having interviewed him many times over the years. And as you can see, cancer has certainly taken its toll physically on him.
3: I have a great hospice doc who told me early on, she goes, when you're dying of an abdominal disease, you got an algorithm of four variables. You got pain from tumors. You got nausea from drugs and tumors. You got a constipation to diarrhea continuum, and you got an energy fatigue dimension. And she said, any of those problems, if you tell your doc you have a problem, they'll say there's a drug for that, and there's definitely a drug for that, and it might screw up the other three. So you got to manage the algorithm. And
4: so you're like an alchemist now.
3: Yeah, I'm a druggie, but I definitely would prefer to have more energy and less fatigue, and I'm willing to endure more puking and more pain to be alive. So I do less drugs than would be normal for the amount of cancer I have.
4: And you, in order just to do this interview, you have to modify your drug regimen, right?
3: I toned down my morphine a lot. Otherwise, I'd be giggling all the time.
4: So you're in pain right now?
3: A little, but it's not terrible. I mean, I'm sure we'll talk about it.
0: My conversation with Ben Sasse and his wife, Melissa, and his son, Brack, who's 15, is the feature on Sunday's episode of The Whole Story with Anderson Cooper. Look for that Sunday night at 8 here on CNN. The next day you can watch it on the CNN app. A very meaningful conversation for me, at least. Some breaking news out of New York. Police are investigating two stabbings and possible hate crimes. Two men stabbed in broad daylight in Manhattan, apparently stabbed throughout their bodies. The police commissioner says that the attacker yelled Allahu Akbar during both stabbings. He adds that one victim is Asian, the other is Jewish. Details still coming in. Much more ahead.

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1: The distraction from the Democratic Socialists actually adds a weight, and the party doesn't have a deep bench of support. They have policies from defunding the police to decriminalizing the prison system to open borders, and we've tried that. And it's politically, electorally a failure.
2: That is former Chicago mayor and possible 2028 presidential contender Rahm Emanuel just moments ago here on The Lead, defending his warning to Democrats in The Wall Street Journal that, quote, the Bernie bros could spoil Democrats midterms and beyond. My panel's here. Kate Benningfield, with Rahm Emanuel's argument that Democratic socialists are distracting on referendum on what should be a referendum on Trump. Do you agree?
3: I do. Yeah. So, look, I worked for Rahm in 2006 at the DCCC in a cycle where we won 30 House seats in a big Democratic wave. And part of the way we were successful was putting forth candidates who were connected to the communities that they were nominated from and who convinced voters who were very sour on George W. Bush that Democrats weren't super far left, soft on national security. I mean, you remember that was a big theme in the 2004 election, a big challenge for John Kerry. So the short answer is yes, I do agree with him. I think that candidates who continue to stand behind comments about defunding the police and opening the border are going to have a very hard time winning what should be very winnable seats in purple parts of this country when you look at how disgusted voters are with Donald Trump. So in short, yes, I do agree with him.
2: So, Karina, a new Fox poll shows 67% of registered voters disapprove and 33% approve of how President Trump's handling the economy. I mean, it is also possible that President Trump is so unpopular that this Bernie bro distraction, as Rahm Emanuel calls it, won't matter.
4: That's certainly possible. When I've been out on the road covering certain midterm races, I'm always surprised to just hear the fatigue, not just with Trump's economy, but under the Biden economy, you heard a lot of fatigue. And then people were promised reprieve. The president kept saying a boom is on the way. It is not coming. So I do very much think it's not just that Democratic socialists are sort of branding unpopular policies as socialism that alienates especially independent voters, where socialism is not as popular of a term as it is becoming among Democrats. So that's a problem, to your point, in midterms. So I think it's just going to be a competition between voter fatigue with Trump and this unpopular term.
2: This wild card. Senator Mitch McConnell, former Republican leader of the Senate, was admitted to the hospital on June 14th. His staff has been very tight-lipped about his recovery. Today, Congresswoman Alexandria Ocasio-Cortez, a Democrat in New York, was asked if the former Senate leader should just resign. Take a listen.
5: He can't give us an update. He should resign. Absolutely. We're seeing increasingly these votes are being decided by a one or two vote margin. And if you're not capable of, not only not capable of doing the job presently, but we need to know if you're capable of doing the job for the foreseeable future.
2: You know, it's kind of amazing to me that 2 years after the Biden disaster, we still have these gerontocracy problems and lack of transparency and people just holding on to the job as long as possible.
4: Well, I think this is a comms miscalculation on the part of McConnell's office here. You had that a few weeks ago, that the message from Senator McConnell that he's on the mend, doing his physical therapy and all of that. And the senator does have a track record of being private about his own personal affairs. So that part hasn't surprised me as much. But at this point, when it's catching up, you even have Republicans saying this is becoming a problem for us in committee. It's holding up the farm bill where votes are tied. It's holding up appropriations. So I think people in his own party are going to start putting pressure on the senator.
2: And Kate, speaking of AOC, a new battleground poll shows AOC leading a pack of potential 2028 Democratic presidential nominees in New Hampshire. Look at that. AOC, 22%, Buttigieg, 21%, Senator Mark Kelly of Arizona, 9%, Governor Gavin Newsom at 8%, Bernie Sanders, who's not running, at 6%, Kamala Harris at 5%. Now, look, it's a poll, and it's early, and all the caveats, but I'm surprised by that. Are you?
3: I'm not super surprised, in part because, look, AOC is an extremely charismatic candidate.
2: Absolutely.
3: She's out front a lot. I mean, we were just watching her respond to questions. You see her out engaging, so people are seeing her. She's very authentic. She brings a tremendous amount of energy. She's also become, by the way, she would probably not want me to say this, but she's becoming an increasingly savvy Washington player as well. And so it actually doesn't surprise me when you have voters in New Hampshire and Democrats across the country who are so desperate for new leadership and are looking for new direction. Now, she, as we were just discussing a few minutes ago, she's going to have to grapple with some of the positions that of candidates that she's endorsed. I mean, she was standing with Abdul El-Sayed just a couple of weeks ago, and he has refused to back away from
2: now,
3: comments.
2: A couple
3: saying
2: weeks
3: that
2: ago.
3: We,
2: it was a few couple days,
3: a couple
2: ago.
3: Days
2: yeah,
3: ago,
2: a couple,
3: last
2: days,
3: couple
2: yeah.
3: days ago, and he has refused to back away from comments he made about defunding the police, and so she is going to have to grapple with that too. But she has an enormous amount of energy. I think people are looking for a change, and I can understand why somebody who's looking around right now saying, what does the future of the Democratic Party look like, might choose her.
2: And her popularity could be playing a factor in a bill that's stalled in the House right now that would let victims of non-consensual deepfake AI pornography file civil lawsuits asked AOC's involvement, if it's a factor. The lead Republican on the bill told Politico, quote, I do not think on any level that should be a barrier to us getting a vote on this bill. So the bill has broad bipartisan support. So what is going on here? Do you know?
4: Well, it's interesting because it's also an example of how she's getting into the fray on stuff that, you know, this is bipartisan action. She seems to be, and she probably wouldn't like to hear this, but she seems to be moderating a bit. And I think for Republicans in particular, the message here is that branding her as a radical, as a socialist, isn't going to work. It didn't work in New York City with Mamdani. It's not going to work with AOC. She is charismatic. At a time where there seems to be a vacuum of meaning in the Democratic Party, having somebody who speaks well, who shows up, who is always up front, actually matters more than the term itself, especially when Republicans, I don't think, are doing enough to define the term socialism and say what's wrong with it. So just branding her a socialist is not going to be enough. And she's doing the hard work to get out there.
2: Yeah, she is. I don't know if you, she shows up on my feed more than any
4: All
2: other politician. And it's always like some remarkably human moment when she's walking
4: yes.
2: in and out of the Congress. Somebody says, when's the last time you cried while watching a movie? And she stops and answers the questions. She seems like a normal human being.
3: Yeah, yeah. And running for president is a lot about charisma, especially in this day and age, in an era where our media is so fragmented and people, as you say, people, you know, see candidates mm-hmm. in these clips and bites. And so, you know, attempts to label, certainly Republicans will do it, but if you are somebody who can overcome that through force of charisma, I think the question for her is going to be, can she broaden the tent? Can she bring in independent voters who are maybe, who maybe question, who maybe think of her as hard left, far left? Can she really sort of broaden out her message? There's no question, to my mind, that she can bring the charisma. Can she bring a message that will really invite independent voters into her coalition? That will be the test for her.
2: No, absolutely. But do you think she'll be able to meet that moment? Do you think that she'll be able to appeal to beyond the DSA crowd? I mean, that's a big number out of New Hampshire. It's still under 20%.
4: No, I think she'll be, look, I think she, there was this point of overlap with AOC and Trump voters over the last presidential election. And right now the lines are being blurred with populism surging on both sides of the mm-hmm. aisle. And so if she can carve out a lane, if she can moderate a little, I think she'll be able to pull up some voters out of the woodwork, but she's still going to have to do a lot of hard work to prove that she actually moderated. And also, foreign policy, this is a weakness of hers.
2: And also, we don't know that she's running for president.
3: That too.
4: No,
3: that too.
2: I mean, it's also possible that Chuck Schumer retires and she runs for that seat.
4: Yeah.
2: Which could be a wiser move. I don't know. What do I know? Karine Hajjar and Kate Benningfield, thanks so much. It started as an online joke, but leaders don't think the cockroach party is funny anymore. Why millions of frustrated young demonstrators hope they stay pests. Coming up.
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1: Here's some breaking news for you in our world lead. It is already Friday in India, where there is a call for more nationwide protests. Massive demonstrations this week have called for government reform, all organized by a youth-led political party whose members call themselves cockroaches. CNN's Ivan Watson has more on that and the demands of the cockroaches.
2: The Indian government has a cockroach problem, a youth protest movement that calls itself the Cockroach Junta Party. On Monday, thousands of these demonstrators descended on New Delhi, a rare mass protest in the heart of India's capital, defying a police ban. Police firing tear gas to stop the protesters from marching to the Indian Parliament.
3: I hope they listen to us, because if not now, then I don't know if it's a democracy or like dictatorship.
4: We've had bad governments, but we've never had such an evil government, because this government is only interested in power, fame and money. They are genuinely non-biological. They don't have a shred of decency in them.
2: The Cockroach Party began barely 2 months ago with this social media post from Abhijit Dipket, a graduate student from Boston University, in response to a top judge who appeared to call India's unemployed youth cockroaches.
5: They are youngsters like cockroaches.
2: Dipket launched the Cockroach Party, demanding reform of the country's scandal-prone education system and the firing of the education minister. That official has since called the Cockroach Party terrorists. Last month, the Cockroach Party began a small sit-in protest in downtown Delhi. It was joined by activist and educator Sonam Wangchuk, who went on hunger strike. On Saturday, police forcibly removed Wangchuk from the protest, taking him to a hospital. Since then, a movement that had existed mostly online suddenly burst onto the streets of Indian cities. On Monday, India's health minister met face-to-face with Cockroach Party representatives, asking them to end their sit-in. But they're still calling for the resignation of the education minister, a rare show of defiance that's put the government of Prime Minister Narendra Modi on the defensive. Ivan Watson, CNN.
1: And our thanks to Ivan Watson for that report. If you ever miss an episode of The Lead, you can watch the show on the CNN app. Aaron Burnett out front starts now. I'll see you tomorrow.
6: Up front next, breaking news. Trump says he's considering the biggest attack on Iran yet, calling it massive. As to threats and war without any end goals, and oil prices and borrowing rates for Americans tonight surging. Also breaking, new details tonight on why Trump suddenly threatened to derail his own nuclear deal with Saudi Arabia, not even 24 hours after it was announced with pomp and circumstance. Was it all because of something he saw on Fox News? And quote, we have your mother, Nancy. Breaking details about what's inside the chilling ransom note sent to Savannah Guthrie when her mother was kidnapped. The contents of the entire note revealed. Let's go out front. And good evening. I'm Aaron Burnett. And out front tonight, the breaking news, pay up. That's what Trump is demanding of Iran as it launches new strikes tonight. In a post Trump just put out, he said, quote, please let this statement serve to represent until further notice that from this point forth, any and all damages done to ships, cargo or anything related thereto will be paid for by Iranian money that the United States has in its possession and controls. These damages may be very substantial, but nevertheless, this is the fair and equitable thing to do. Now, it's worth noting that this is the same man who said he was going to give Iran its money back as part of the MOU, right? That was the whole thing. He was giving them this money back. He actually said that.

0: too. You can see before we get back below $70 a barrel, which is where prices were before the war. And they're obviously expecting the war to end really soon. Okay, that's why you see the drop there. But it doesn't go back to where it was for years. And it's not just the oil market sounding an alarm. The 10-year U.S. Treasury yield, which is really what is used as the benchmark for credit card debt, student loans, mortgages, all of those interest rates are linked to that. It's up to 4.7%. That is the highest level since Trump was inaugurated. So borrowing costs are going up. Gas prices are going up. It's real pain. It's tangible. And on Capitol Hill, Trump suffering a bipartisan hit today. Republicans joining Democrats to pass a resolution for the second time to check Trump's war powers. Now, it's essentially symbolic, but the fact that they're willing to put votes on the line is a public rejection of Trump's war. And tonight, that approach, his approach here, could be pushing the U.S. into a wider war. According to the Wall Street Journal, American medics have now arrived at the key medical center in Germany, which is where U.S. troops injured in Trump's war are being treated. Axios is reporting a B-1 bomber was used to attack Iran for the first time since combat resumed. And the U.S. is planning to send more F-16 and F-35 fighter jets into the region. Now, of course, the surge doesn't necessarily mean that there's going to be a major massive attack, as Trump says. Doesn't mean it's inevitable. But when you put all that money and all that material in place, sometimes things have a life of their own, despite what Trump has continued to claim on all of this ever since the war started.
1: Right from the beginning, we projected 4 to 5 weeks.
2: The U.S. will be gone or done with the war in 2 weeks?
3: I think we're 2 or 3 weeks.
4: We were in there for 2 months. And you know what? We're going to have victory very shortly.
3: I thought it would take 4 to 6 weeks, and I was right.
5: We'll have that over with soon. It'll be over with soon.
0: It's 5 months and counting. Kristen Holmes is out front live outside the White House. And Kristen, all of this together, when you see what's happening, if you look at data point after data point, right, putting planes in place and medics and then Trump's rhetoric saying possibly the most massive strike since the war began. What are you hearing about where his head is tonight? And frankly, how quickly he keeps changing his mind?
6: Well, Aaron, I mean, as you said, it's 5 months and counting, and the end is not anywhere in sight. First of all, you have Secretary of State Marco Rubio saying things like Iran is begging to get the table, something we've heard from President Trump, too. But then President Trump today saying he doesn't think Iran is ready for a deal, and going further than that, saying they need more of the same. Well, more of the same likely is referring to the fact that we've had 12 consecutive nights of bombings in Iran, but are reporting today that the CIA and the DIA, the Defense Intelligence Agency, have recently assessed that this kind of bombing that the U.S. is doing every single night is unlikely to move Iran's negotiating position. So what exactly is it that President Trump is trying to do? And we've heard this kind of rhetoric from him before. Now, when we've talked to U.S. officials, they have said that Trump has yet to sign off on the most aggressive military action. So is what he's trying to do get Iranians back to the negotiating table? It's really unclear at this point. But as you noted, he is making all of the moves, setting up for a potential escalation in military operation. But what does that do for this war in Iran? What does that do for the American people? I can tell you from every conversation that I have with the White House, with White House officials, U.S. officials, anyone close to President Trump, they do not want to be talking about this war. They do not want to be engaging in this war. They would take a ceasefire now if they could just get a ceasefire, hope for the prices to kind of level and or at least go down a little bit, and then they could move on to talking about things like the economy. That's obviously not going to happen if President Trump escalates this. So is he willing to escalate this and potentially even put boots on the ground? We just aren't clear right now what the strategy is, and we're getting nothing from President Trump's orbit as to what he's going to do to break this impasse between Iran and the United States that at this point seems like it's just going to continue.
0: Yeah. All right, Kristen, thank you very much. And, of course, just so much confusion on strategy and also what the end goal even is, what they actually want. Christoph Kettle is here with The New York Times. Seth Jones is also here with me. And I know both of you have so much new information. So, Seth, can I just start with you? I know you've been with and you've been speaking to senior U.S. officials. Are we about to see a massive escalation here, the bigger strikes, bigger action than since the war began?
7: Well, Aaron, only one person knows the answer to that, and that is President Trump right now. I will tell you what the military

0: Secretary has given him his options. They've given him options if he wants to open up the strait. This will be risky. They've given him air options. They've given him air plus naval options, so to put in naval vessels, including potentially destroyers through the strait to bring in tankers and others. And then air plus naval plus ground options. So the president does have options if he wants to forcibly open up the strait. It does have risks. That's where we're at right now.
1: Which is an incredible moment. Christoph, let me ask you. You did this incredible visual investigation of what has actually happened. Destruction at U.S. military bases in the region and what's happening. And with U.S. troops dying in recent days, perhaps in part because of defenses on those bases being so severely compromised, your reporting is so central. So you got images that Iran had put out for propaganda purposes that you then went and verified what exactly is. So damage to structures at the U.S. airbase in Jordan, which we're looking at right here, that as well as damage at Tower 22, which is a U.S. military outpost on the northern Jordanian border up by Syria, and damage to U.S. military tent in Erbil, Iraq, up in Iraqi Kurdistan. So what were you able to learn from this?
2: What we were able to learn from this is that Iran has a lot of firepower left, so they're able to conduct precision strikes. So if you look at the satellite images, you see that they're targeting specific radar sites, drone shelters, airplane hangars, and so on. So they can conduct precision strikes and then inflicting very heavy damage. And of course, the most severe damage happened last week on Friday when several U.S. service members were killed.
1: Were killed in a terrible tragedy. By the way, I will note the Secretary of State, Marco Rubio, did not answer the question directly when he was asked yesterday if China was providing that targeting information. Obviously, we have reported that both China and Russia were helping provide much of that information early in the war. So, Seth, when you look at satellite images that you've been focused on the Iranian side of things, right? You look at the ground there, you're seeing something pretty significant in Iran.
0: Yeah, this sort of dovetails with what we've just seen of damage on the U.S. side, which is we're seeing the Iranians actively rebuilding like busy bees. They're rebuilding missile silos. They're building infrastructure sites. And what's important, Aaron, is that the Iranians have so much underground, too, that much of what they're having to do in some areas is just reopen areas where earth has just like shut off the tunnel. So it's like redigging, excavation. And what appears to be the case is a lot of the U.S. strikes are just not destroying those missile launchers. They're underground. The Shahids underground. Missiles themselves, cruise or ballistic, underground. That seems to be a strategy that has been successful for the Iranians so far.
1: Yeah, and I'll note, Seth, from your reporting and what we understand from reporting the New York Times did about the CIA, what 2/3 of the missile capacity was in place. Those numbers, though, are now 6 to 8 weeks old. So who knows what has, you know, even been added back on top of that. I mean, it's obviously unclear. Christoph, you were able to verify some of the, with video, some of what Iran was putting out, including a video that Iran had put out showing a strike on that airbase in Jordan. And so you say, we'll show this, what looked like to you that the explosion appeared to be prefabricated housing. So you were able to sort of match this up. So can you talk about that, how you were able to match up what we're actually seeing, confirm if it's real?
2: It's a very unusual footage, right? And it's actually filmed probably by a soldier because it's inside the airbase. Mm-hmm. But what we are doing is we use this sort of footage as well as satellite imagery to match this up with each other, to match up buildings, to check the damage when it actually occurred. Satellite imagery allows you to go back in time to make sure like a week ago this building was still standing. Mm-hmm. And that's how we verify and that's how we can assess both the damage up close but also on the whole base in this case.
1: Seth, how vulnerable are U.S. troops? I mean, when you think about in the early days of the war, when virtually every THAAD missile defense system that the U.S. had in the region was taken out, except for maybe one. And now here we are seeing strikes like Christoph is going through on that airbase in Jordan, where U.S. soldiers were killed in just the past few days. How vulnerable are U.S. sites? I mean, how much of that missile defense and radar and all of these things that they've been taking out, how much of it has even been repaired on the U.S. side?
0: Well, Aaron, there does appear to be some effort to repair some of what the U.S. has done. But I will tell you, I was in Europe last week looking at an update on the war in Ukraine. What is striking, that war's been going on for 4.5 years, is the Ukrainians have been targeted by missiles and drones for 4.5 years. They have their bases underground. They've got a range of both point and area defense, so counter-drone capabilities. The U.S. should have been better prepared when this war started for these kinds of missiles, cruise ballistic missiles and drones. This was entirely predictable from what we've seen for 4.5 years in Ukraine and how to defend against it. So having like structures that are hittable and not underground is a major lesson from the war in Ukraine that was not moved over to the Persian Gulf right now.
1: No, as we see that in all the images, you talk about prefab housing, Christoph, from your reporting and images. Thank you both very much. And next, Trump suddenly backtracking on the nuclear deal with Saudi Arabia after less than 24 hours. I mean, what caused such an about-face after the pomp and circumstance with which this incredibly massive deal, to use the word massive again, was announced? Plus, back in business, gun dealers who failed to follow the Gun Control Act are getting their licenses back under President Trump. A special investigation this hour out front. And Loomer meets Zelensky, a top Trump ally who's been incredibly critical of Ukraine, and that's a generous way of saying it, meets with the Ukrainian president today. We're going to tell you why. Is this Zelensky's new way to get to Trump? David Axelrod, Essie Kupp, Stead Hernan, they are all next.
3: 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Stand by, break master. In 3, 2, 1, effect. 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

0: Breaking news, Ukrainian President Volodymyr Zelensky telling top Trump ally Laura Loomer during a one-on-one interview in Ukraine that his relationship with Donald Trump has improved.
1: You are right, the tone has changed, absolutely. We had first, like, changing moment in Rome, in Vatican. Yes, it was not long meeting, but I always said that is, I think, historic moment because we changed the relations during 15, 20 minutes. I'm so happy because a lot of lives depends on such relations and dialogue.
2: It was what happened because it seems like the relationship...
0: So that clip emerging just hours after the MAGA podcaster posted a photo online revealing the interview and saying, quote, I just interviewed President Zelensky at Marinsky Palace in Ukraine. No questions were off limits and I didn't pull any punches. Well, the post and sit down came just 2 days after Loomer had very publicly changed her stance on Ukraine after she saw Russian attacks on a historic monastery up close. And then she said, I feel like such an expletive for minimizing the struggle of Ukrainians over the past 5 years. I often said, I don't care. Looking back, that wasn't very nice of me to say. Now, there's some self-awareness there, and that's obviously an understatement on the very nice comment, given some of Loomer's comments on Ukraine. She's said many things, some of which include Ukraine is a country full of Nazi apologists, and now it's clearly a country led by a jihadi apologist. And she's also, well, said a variety of things about the leader she just interviewed, like this.
3: Zelensky has morphed into more of a dictator than an elected leader at this point. He regularly likes to call Putin an authoritarian when he himself is no better and is, in fact, in many ways even worse.
0: All right, everyone's here with me. So, Essie, how significant is it that Zelensky would agree to meet with her?
4: The whole thing's odd and interesting. If she's going to do propaganda, I'd rather it be Zelensky's version of propaganda than Putin's. Okay. And she was regurgitating all the Putin propaganda before. So was Tucker Carlson. All the far right was. That's crazy. And I'm glad that she went there, right?
0: Yeah.
4: It's one thing to be keyboard warrior. It's easy to say things from the safety of the patio at Mar-a-Lago. It's much different when you go to a place. That's why we encourage journalists to get out of the newsroom. It's why we send members of Congress on CODELs to these places. Go see it. It might change your mind and inform your opinion. But I'm very curious, concerned about how this all came to be, right? I mean, I covered Tulsi Gabbard going to meet with Bashar al-Assad without approval from Congress. And she came back and regurgitated his propaganda and talking points. That was very alarming. I don't know how this came to be. And I'd be curious if she went as an envoy for Trump. Did she go as a podcaster? Did she go as a private citizen?
0: I mean, we don't know. And David, I mean, let's just be clear here. When you see her sitting with Zelensky, part of the reason your jaw is on the floor is not just because she had these opinions about Ukraine, which were based on propaganda and a lack of any kind of experience there, but were because she has said other things. I mean, she said, if Kamala Harris wins, the White House will smell like curry. And White House speeches will be facilitated via a call center. Yeah. She said, can't even watch a Super Bowl anymore because immigrants have literally ruined everything. And there's a lot more where that came from, right? So the image of her sitting across from Ukrainian President Zelensky in that context is incredibly powerful.
5: It is. And all I could think of is, my goodness, the things one has to do to save their country. And I think he decided this is something he had to do to save his country because, they call her an influencer, but the person she influences that he cares about is Donald Trump. Yeah. And if this is what it takes, then this is what he's going to do.
0: I mean, Estead, what does this signal to other world leaders? I mean, if you're saying Volodymyr Zelensky decided the best way to get to Donald Trump was to do what he just did.
6: I mean, I think it signals what world leaders have already known, which is that Donald Trump cares about the folks in his proximity more than he cares about the kind of traditional channels of information or facts or a briefing or all the traditional ways leaders make decisions. You know, Loomer, I do think it's shocking just to see her in this position. I think it speaks to the blurring of lines with journalists, influencer, like all of that kind of new media happening right now. This is someone whose anti-immigrant, anti-Muslim rhetoric has been so core to their politics. She was kicked off off of social media platforms and has only been back and influence has grown in the second Trump administration. But she's had a big fight with Tucker Carlson. I think this is partly about putting distance between her and him. And I think it kind of reflects where a kind of MAGA lane has transitioned, where they couldn't be against aid to Ukraine while also supporting other kind of U.S. role in intervention, particularly when we think about Israel's role in Middle East. I think you're seeing her represent the new wave in which they're willing to defend the U.S. on both
5: She's
6: fronts.
5: She's certainly a late adopter on this issue of Putin's brutality in Ukraine. There was
6: 100%.
5: Plenty of evidence before now of the savagery that we've seen.
0: Well, it's amazing, in a sense, just the lack of belief. I mean, for those of us who have been to Ukraine, and that there would be a complete lack of belief in anything that was presented.
4: But that's what propaganda
0: is. It's good to go for yourself,
4: to do.
0: But propaganda was able to overwhelm reality.
4: For a lot of people, right? Yeah. For a lot of MAGA, and even for a lot of journalists. If you look at someone like Lara Logan, who was once this like award-winning journalist, she fell down these rabbit holes too and started spewing Russian propaganda and crazy anti-Semitic propaganda. It happens. That's why it's so incumbent on us, the press, to check these kinds of things.
5: For all of that, though, you look at polling, and a vast majority of Americans see Ukraine as an ally, and an even larger majority see Russia as an adversary, and Putin as a negative figure. Mm-hmm.
0: So I want to talk about another story breaking tonight, and that is Trump's Justice Department dropping the case, right? The subpoenas trying to force the New York Times to give over all the information about how they got the reporting about Air Force One, the new one, the one from Qatar, having these serious security concerns, and which we found out about when Trump was coming back from Turkey. How big of a win is this, David?
5: Well, I think it is. We should point out it happened because a judge in about 10 seconds sniffed out how shady this whole deal was. This isn't about national security. It's about the insecurity of one man, and that's Donald Trump. Mm-hmm. He was offended that everything surrounding this plane and its inadequacy became known, and all the security issues, and he threw a fit, and they called in the head of the FBI and they said start an investigation, and they violated all kinds of procedure in doing this, and really a sacred principle, which is that the First Amendment allows reporters to write and report, and this was really a form of intimidation.
0: It's felt that way. It said also, I guess, in the context of the other things, right, the FCC chair saying you can do this the easy way or the hard way when they were threatening Disney, right? We have so many examples of that, of companies settling massive lawsuits out of fear of Trump.
6: Yeah, and that's...
0: This
6: bucks the trend, and I think it speaks to specifically what that judge kind of called out initially in this hearing. But Donald Trump's war on the press has been escalating over the last several months, whether it's been task forces about leakers or charges for subpoenas for journalists to reveal sources. And I think it speaks to the insecurity, as David is talking about, which is growing in this White House. He is growing more insular, I think, as his approval ratings fall and the like, and that is causing the Trump we know, which is in moments of crisis, to lash out. And so I think you're seeing that on this front and this treatment with the press. And I think you're seeing it actually across the agenda broadly. Hmm. Congress is a thorn in this side. Courts are a thorn in this side. And that is not a thing to be worked out, but obstacles to be overcome.
0: So let me ask you about something else that happened today. Public spat, SE, between the White House and Majority Leader John Thune. Mm-hmm. So you'd be thinking I'm going to talk about a Democrat. No, I'm talking about John Thune, who's one of the calmest. I mean,
4: of
0: you know,
4: all people.
0: I mean, if John Thune has ever yelled at anybody in his life, I'd like to know about it.
4: Maybe, he hasn't.
0: He probably hasn't. Maybe one of his children will raise their hands, but other than that. So Press Secretary Caroline Leavitt was asked this question today. Here's how it started.
7: The president seemed yesterday frustrated with Leader Thune when he was speaking in Georgia. Is his patience running out with Leader Thune?
8: The president spoke about this directly yesterday. His patience is running out. He wants to see as much of the Save America passed as possible by the August recess.
0: Okay, so this is this whole fight over the Save America Act, as they call it, which has a lot of changes to voter ID in it that even Republicans have said goes too far and is discriminatory, Murkowski and others. So Thune responds to Leavitt.
9: Maybe she or somebody else ought to get on the phone and get the votes. Right? It's 50 around here. So instead of, you know, pointing the finger at Republicans, they might think about going after the people who are stopping it on the floor, which is the Democrats. And if there are Republicans that they think are gettable, get on the phone.
5: That's John Thune yelling.
4: Yeah, I've known him a long time. You know, there's Minnesota nice, there's Wisconsin nice, there's South Dakota nice too. And he is like one of the nicest, calmest, mild-mannered guys. This was a lot for him. I think this shows how frustrated he is with getting the blame for something. The president should start whipping, right? If he has Republican holdouts on a bill that's very important to him, get on the phone and start talking to these holdouts and telling them, here's what it is, or let's make a deal, or what do you need to see? He's got to do some work here. And I think Thune saying, pick up the phone,
5: yes,
4: is saying, like, I've done what I can do here.
5: Well, when he makes those calls, he probably should add to a few of them, and sorry for ending your career.
4: Right, right.
10: But sorry instead, for primarying you. But instead, instead, what he does is say, we have a big, signing ceremony for a housing bill, and I'm not going to go to it, and we're done, and I'm not going to do this bipartisan thing until you sign my bill.
6: Yeah. I mean, it's all stick, no care, right? Donald Trump's relationship with Congress has been full intimidation, and it's not caused legislation to happen, but I don't even know if his interest here is legislation. Donald Trump is pushing a narrative about false election claims, and even the folks around him, I was hearing Trump's former personal attorney, Ty Cobb, say he believes that this is a pretense to declaring a national emergency ahead of the midterms. We should not forego that possibility. We're dealing with the man of January 6th, man who's said every election that he's lost is false. And so we should see these claims in that context. Now, it's coming up against a Republican problem in the Senate that's one of votes. But I actually don't even know if Donald Trump's sole goal is to get the Save America Act passed into law. He wants that to be the cloud that hangs over the midterm elections. And merely that this fight with Thune is an effort in that.
4: Yeah, if he gets it passed and then Republicans lose big in the midterms, he can't. What can he say?
6: Yeah.
4: I passed the election integrity bill. I don't think he actually
5: talked to Thune is what.
10: Well, when
5: saying.
10: They win, things are good. And when they lose, things are rigged, which is kind of amazing. If things are so rigged, why does Trump keep winning? But that's a separate question, I guess. Out front next. Quote, the deal is off. That's from the White House after Trump touted his major nuclear deal with Saudi Arabia. Is it because of what he saw on Fox News? Plus, for the first time, we're learning what was actually written in the chilling Nancy Guthrie ransom note.
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1: Tonight, growing questions about why Trump is suddenly threatening to pull the plug on his major nuclear deal with Saudi Arabia, not even 24 hours after it was announced. The timing is really odd. You spend all this time negotiating, you have this huge announcement, and then all of a sudden, a day later, it's out? It's worth pointing out that this comes after Fox News questioned why a deal was even signed without an agreement for the Saudis to normalize diplomatic relations with Israel.
2: So this was a bit of a surprise. During the Biden years, they said, we'll think about it, but before we do that, we need you to sign on to the Abraham Accords.
3: When I was leaving the first Trump administration, I was told we were pretty close to a normalization of relations between Israel and Saudi Arabia.
4: We heard MBS tell Brett Baer.
3: Exactly.
4: Closer every day.
3: Could we see that in the future in response to this?
1: Well, just moments after those comments came Trump's post. The deal is totally subject to Saudi Arabia joining the Abraham Accords. Well, just to state the obvious with the situation in the Middle East right now, not only is that something the Saudis long resisted, it's just not a thing right now. Out front now, Democratic Congressman James Walkinshaw, member of the Homeland Security and Oversight Committees. And Congressman, I appreciate your time. So, look, there were a lot of criticisms about this deal. Marco Rubio, when he was asked, said he read about it in the press. He didn't even want to touch it, right? When you talk about another country in the Middle East being allowed to enrich uranium, there were a lot of very serious issues with it. Why do you think Trump, though, suddenly is pivoting, backing off, putting this new condition on the Saudis, not even 24 hours after he announced the deal?
5: You know, it's hard to say, other than the typical chaos and incompetence of the Trump foreign policy. I do think it's important context, though, to remind ourselves of Donald Trump's financial entanglements with Saudi Arabia. His holding company has received millions of dollars in direct payments. He's trying to build a Trump hotel and golf course in Saudi Arabia. And his son-in-law and envoy, Jared Kushner, is a wholly owned subsidiary of the Saudi royal family, has received billions and billions of dollars for his investment fund. So it's hard to know when Donald Trump is acting in his own personal financial interests or when he's acting in the interests of the American people.
1: You just mentioned a lot on the financial side. I want to lay some new reporting out here from Forbes' Dan Alexander, who is obviously a regular on this show. So he is reporting, Congressman, that Trump was building out more Saudi business connections as nuclear talks were being held. Specifically, one of the deals I believe you just mentioned, the deal for a Trump-branded hotel, golf, and residential project inside a massive $63 billion development in Saudi Arabia. And guess what? The firm planning that development, chaired by the Crown Prince of Saudi Arabia, right, who's in charge of the nuclear deal on the Saudi side. Dan also reports that during the nuclear talks, a Trump representative created new companies that, quote, gave the president an 80% stake in a hotel management agreement. His family members took the remaining 20%. Now, you mentioned the $2 billion that Jared Kushner has in money from Saudi Arabia. But, I mean, this is during the nuclear deal. A deal where the president gets 80% of the money and the rest of his family gets 20%. I mean, it's stunning, Congressman. The White House says to Forbes there are no conflicts of interest. What do you say?
5: Yeah, clearly we have a president of the United States and Donald Trump who is bought and paid for by MBS and the Saudi royal family. As the American people struggle to make ends meet, Donald Trump is raking it in, and it appears, at least initially, giving them in return a very sweet nuclear deal, quite frankly, a much better deal than was on the table in the Biden administration, with much weaker inspections, at least initially, without a commitment to join the Abraham Accords. The Saudis must have been feeling like they were getting what they paid for.
1: So I want to ask you about one other thing while I have you, Congressman, because you're on the Oversight Committee, and I know today was an important day. You questioned Jeff Staley in the Epstein investigation. He's the former Barclays and J.P. Morgan Chase executive. He had ties with Jeffrey Epstein. We've reported that a woman told the FBI Staley sexually abused her inside Epstein's New York home after Epstein had directed her to massage Staley. And the FBI report says, quote, this ended in rough sex. She told Staley she did not want this. Staley admitted all this happened, but said it was consensual, right? So he denied the context around this. Did you learn anything from his testimony today?
5: I found him to be evasive and frankly, very difficult to believe. We know from the files that he and Epstein were close friends in addition to their banking relationship. Staley himself described their friendship as profound. Today, he told us that they weren't friends at all. We know that there are very serious and credible allegations against him in the files. He was banned from participating in the banking sector in the United Kingdom because financial regulators there found him to be untruthful or less than truthful about his relationship with Epstein. He covered for Epstein repeatedly when red flags were raised internally at JP Morgan Chase about Epstein's large cash withdrawals that we know Epstein was using to pay the victims, now survivors. So I think Jeff Staley is a perfect example of why Todd Blanche and the Department of Justice need to reopen the Epstein investigation and follow all of the allegations, interview those who haven't been interviewed, go back at Jeff Staley and find the truth, because I think there's a lot more there.
1: And there certainly is a lot more there overall, as Representative Garcia has said. Only half of the Epstein files have even been released, and that's not even talking about redactions and things that have been taken out of what is released. So, Congressman, I appreciate your time, and thank you very much. Next, the breaking news. We now know what was in the Nancy Guthrie ransom note. A new report out tonight saying that the note begins with the words, "Hello, Savannah, we have your mother." Plus, gun dealers who lost their licenses to sell guns are back in business, thanks to President Trump. An investigation out front tonight. Business.

0: Breaking news in the Nancy Guthrie case. We're now learning exactly what was in that first ransom note sent after her kidnapping. According to journalist Brianna Whitney, who read it aloud on the podcast Crime Junkie, the chilling note begins like this. Hello, Savannah. We have your mother, Nancy. She is safe but scared. She will be held for ransom, and once payment is received, she will be released unharmed. We will be holding her for a maximum of 7 days. Once payment is received at the Bitcoin address below, she will be released within 12 hours of deposit to a safe drop-off location back in Tucson. If the payment is not received by the last deadline on Monday the 9th at 5 p.m., she will be killed. Your mother is aware of this, and her life is in your hands. It's in the best interest of everyone to have this completed as soon as possible. You will not be able to contact me from here on out. There will be no negotiation. Do not play games. Law enforcement will not be able to help you. The note also reportedly included two details to prove they were Nancy Guthrie's kidnapper, writing she had a white smartwatch on the floor by her bed and that there was a busted floodlight in the backyard. Now, CNN has recently reported on the second note received a few days later, which said that the 84-year-old died shortly after the kidnapping. Whitney, the journalist, also revealed that second note said her death was heart-related, saying, "We did not fully grasp the seriousness of her physical conditions." Now, no one's been arrested in the Guthrie case. Greg Airey is out front now. He's former FBI special agent. He has extensive experience with kidnapping cases. And Greg, you know, I just want to ask you what stands out to you in this letter. I'm sure many things. It's interesting that at one point the word "we" is used, and in another, it's using, you know, singular "I."
1: Absolutely, and thank you for having me on, Aaron. But what you're seeing and getting a glimpse at is what law enforcement has been dealing with. They've been aware of these notes, and for two very short notes, there's a lot in them. You mentioned some of that. They're at the very least indicative that somebody has some insider knowledge. Somebody was either involved in this or has some very specific details that either put them on the scene or they know somebody who is on that scene.
0: So, you know, the second note, again, that there's that confusion, "we" and "I," refers to "we" in terms of not fully grasping the seriousness of her physical conditions. And the note writers continue in that note to say they're truly sorry. What do you
1: exactly
0: see in there?
1: You're seeing that change in tenor from the first note, very aggressive, and to the second note, a little conciliatory. But also, again, the specific details referring to they know that Mrs. Guthrie had a heart condition. They know that she was suffering from something, which is accurate. And more when buried in nature and the way they're approaching this, yeah. It's a lot of investigative leads to look into.
0: Do you think that they're any closer to finding who did this and that they will find who did this?
1: Well, you know, I know the FBI and I know our local and state law enforcement, and this is a top priority on them. And we're not seeing everything they're seeing. They're letting these glimpses out, these notes, in the hope that potentially the language in the note, potentially a detail, occurs to somebody and they know one of the people who either wrote this or something rings a bell and they can report on that. But I think every step forward, the more time that goes on, the more difficult the investigation happens. But by enlisting the public and trying to get some of this information out, I'm very hopeful that they're trying to come to a conclusion here.
0: All right, Greg, thank you very much. I appreciate it. It's always good to see you. And next, the Pentagon suddenly altering the death toll from Trump's war in Iran. As the wife of one of those killed shares new photos and details about Staff Sergeant Michael Swinton.

0: Tonight, hundreds of gun shops lost licenses under a Biden-era rule when they violated federal regulations. Those are existing federal regulations. When violated, they lost the license. Under Trump, though, they're back in business. And a new CNN investigation finds gun dealers with serious past violations, including not even running background checks. Now two of those dealers with at least 25 guns bought at their shops, turning up at crime scenes in a single year. Josh Campbell out front with this special investigation.
1: Donald Trump campaigned on loosening regulations the gun industry viewed as overzealous.
2: Your Second Amendment will always be safe with me as your president.
1: And he followed through. In addition to repealing Biden's zero-tolerance policy on gun seller violations, Trump also scrapped a program tracking dealers who had repeatedly sold guns that were later found at crime scenes. The Trump administration has also invited gun shop dealers who lost their licenses under Biden to reapply. ATF confirmed that it has granted new licenses to at least 23 of them, but wouldn't share the names of those shops. A CNN investigation independently found that nearly a dozen gun shops that had their licenses yanked under Biden are now back in business. The owner of one of those gun shops agreed to speak with us.
3: We were not giving out guns to people that didn't or like that should not have them or purposely like not running background checks just to get a sale done. We've never done anything like that. We will never do anything like that. But the way that the ATF portrayed that and spoke to us, it made us feel like criminals.
1: When the Tactical Edge lost its license in 2023, the ATF cited repeated violations over several inspections, including failing to run background checks, which the Tactical Edge denies. Those gun shops agreed to speak with us.
3: We were not giving out guns to people that didn't or like that should not have them or purposely like not running background checks just to get a sale done. We've never done anything like that. We will never do anything like that. But the way that the ATF portrayed that and spoke to us, it made us feel like criminals.
1: When the Tactical Edge lost its license in 2023, the ATF cited repeated violations over several inspections, including failing to run background checks, which the Tactical Edge denies, and not properly completing ATF forms during gun sales.
3: It's not up to us to say approved or denied. It's up to our government agency that looks into that person that has all the information that we don't have access to.
4: You maintain that even those form errors wouldn't lead to the transfer of a firearm to someone who maybe shouldn't have it.
3: On the form specifically, I truly do not see a path that that would happen. If I do my checks and balances here and I know that this firearm is going to a person that is legally able to own a firearm, once it walks on that door, I don't have control over it.
1: Mariana Mitchum is an ATF veteran who serves as an advisor to the gun control group Everytown. She reviewed the Tactical Edge's revocation records.
5: By the time they got to the third inspection and the same violations were happening, at that point, ATF has to choose to protect the public when there is a willful violator of the Gun Control Act.
1: The ATF told CNN it takes seriously the need to have proper oversight over dealers. We're trying to make sure we deploy our resources with a focus on those who are actually engaged in business. Still, Mitchum worries the ATF isn't empowered to go after violators in the same way under Trump.
5: It's devastating to see ATF pivot away from that. If you stop the trafficker and you stop the gun store from supplying those traffickers, you stop the downstream violence.
6: This is the memorial wall, which we have been building up for years.
1: These are the faces of those lost to gun violence on full display here in Chicago's South Side.
6: As the years gone, we had to add more and more families and expand it even further. It's so many lives on this board that are no longer here. My brother is actually here. He's right up there, Terrell Bosley.
1: Trevon Bosley is a violence prevention advocate working to keep illegal guns off the streets of his hometown.
7: There were previously gun dealers around this country that had their licenses basically taken away because they were unlawfully selling guns. Now a lot of those places are getting these licenses back.
6: Yeah, it's insane that, you know, we worked hard to get to the point where some of these bad actors were being held accountable. But now as these gun dealers are receiving their licenses back, as violence prevention funding is being slashed across the country, we have even more guns now flooding back into the hands of, you know, those who don't need to have them.
1: Josh Campbell, CNN.
0: And we have more breaking news right now. The Defense Department suddenly lowering the Pentagon's official U.S. death toll from the war in Iran from 18 to 14. It's unclear why they are not counting four dead troops in the formal Iran war death toll, because no matter how the administration reports the loss and injured, which it has done only after incredible pressure, the loss of these troops is painfully real and profound for those they love. Staff Sergeant Michael Swinton is one of four service members who died this past weekend. He was 30 years old. He was killed during what the U.S. military said was a controlled explosion to destroy an attack drone last weekend. His wife, Mia, is sharing these photos with Out Front tonight of their life together. They met while stationed at Fort Hood in Texas. Sergeant Swinton was a devoted father, she said, a dad to a six-year-old boy and a four-year-old girl. Here he is with that little girl, one of the last photos he would ever take with her. Mia says her husband was always smiling, cracking jokes. And today she wanted to share this memory with all of you. She said he was our daughter's favorite person. If he was in the room, then I was chopped liver to her. He was so goofy and knew what to say to make anyone smile. He definitely had a stern side when it came to work, though. He knew his job was so well, so no one could tell him anything. Despite work, he would come home and be a big old teddy bear to our daughter. Mia also chose to share what would be her last message with her husband. I love you so much. And just to think about that loss for Mia, Sergeant Swinton's children, and to everyone who loved him and got to hear all those jokes and those smiles, we are deeply sorry for your loss. Thank you so much for joining us. It's time now for AC360.
8: The Iran war gets a second front. The president says he's weighing a massive new attack as U.S. intelligence assesses the current bombing campaign is unlikely to get Iran to give in. John King here in for Anderson. There's all that tonight and for the 13th straight evening, more U.S. airstrikes. No sign yet. They differ greatly from the first 12. But earlier today, the president telling Axios, quote, I am considering a massive attack, bigger than ever before. I'm close to making a decision. We are all set for it. The president also claimed that Tehran wants to negotiate, but in his words, quote, they haven't received enough pain yet. Here's how he put it a short time later.
2: We're doing very well against the Islamic Republic of Iran. We're doing extremely well. They would like to do something, but I say they're not ready yet. They need more of the same. They're not ready yet.
8: Clearly, though, the president's remarks to Axios suggest that more of the same, as he put it, has not been enough. And brand new CNN reporting certainly backs that up. Two sources familiar with the matter telling us both the CIA and the Defense Intelligence Agency have recently assessed that the current bombing campaign is unlikely to force Iran and its leadership to shift its negotiating position. That said, the talk is certainly getting tougher. Here's Secretary of State Rubio.
9: Do you rule out striking civilian?
10: I saw Araghchi, their foreign minister, who the other day say or something about their policies, an eye for an eye. The president's policy is a head for an eye. I mean, honestly, that's what it's going to be.
8: And late today, the president added a wrinkle to that, posting, quote, any and all damages done to ships, cargo, or anything related thereto will be paid for by Iranian money that the United States has in its possession and controls. It's unclear whether those tougher words will budge Tehran, which gained leverage of its own last night in the form of a second front, namely in the Bab al-Mandeb. That's the choke point. You see it on the map at the mouth of the Red Sea. You see traffic flowing through it now, but last night, Iranian-backed Houthi fighters hit two Saudi oil tankers attempting passage, and that in turn, predictable, I guess, sent oil prices surging back above the $100 a barrel mark. Gas prices rising as well today. You see it there hitting $4.09 a gallon, up 15 cents from just a week ago. And on Capitol Hill, a House and a Senate split